A $250 bill was introduced in Congress last year to commemorate the nation's 250th anniversary, but has languished. In a statement, a Treasury Department spokesperson said the printing office, quote, is conducting appropriate planning and due diligence, end quote, in response to the proposed legislation. Quote, should this legislative mandate be signed into law, the BEP is moving proactively

0: This service is intended solely for individuals who cannot read conventional print due to a disability. Ineligible listeners risk infringing on copyright laws, and KPBS Radio Reading Service is not responsible for any violations that may occur. Our service may not be redistributed without our written consent. If you agree to these conditions, please continue listening.
1: Appointees were dismissive in response, two of the current employees said. Quote, she had told them, we're not authorized to do this. We can't progress any further. And all the stakeholders have not even met to discuss the next steps, said one of the employees. Quote, currency often takes 6 to 8 years to produce a new bill, particularly one of such high value, end quote. Solomini said she was abruptly reassigned from her post by Treasury management on April 27th, writing the next day in an email to colleagues that she was leaving with a, quote, heavy heart. She wrote in her goodbye email, a copy of which was obtained by the Post, that she had been reassigned to another job in the Treasury Department and that her departure was, quote, not my choice. She added that she, quote, never sacrificed the values or character of myself or the organization and always prioritized the U.S. currency program and the value each employee brings to the mission, end quote. Quote, the buck stopped here, she wrote. Solomini did not specify in the email why she was reassigned and did not return calls seeking comment. A 24-year Army veteran, she had been the first female director of the Bureau. Brown, formerly a senior advisor to Beach, has since been named the Bureau's acting director. He did not return messages seeking comment. The Treasury statement said Beach has, quote, never asked staff to print the bill before congressional passage, end quote. The agency declined to comment on Solomini's reassignment. The White House did not respond to requests for comment. Solomini and her staff had consented to another administration request to print $100 bills featuring Trump's signature, according to the four employees. They said those bills, the first in American history to bear a sitting president's signature, are currently being printed at the Bureau's downtown Washington facility. Quote, based on the recommendation of U.S. Treasurer Brandon Beach, Secretary Bessent will recognize the historic achievements of our great country and President Trump by adding his signature to the currency, the Treasury Department said. While no law prohibits printing bills with Trump's signature, U.S. currency experts say that producing a $250 note featuring the president's image would run afoul of current laws. One states only a, quote, deceased individual, end quote, may be depicted on American currency. Another specifies which denominations the Bureau may produce. Larry R. Felix, a former director of the Bureau, said, quote, a $250 note is not statutorily authorized, end quote, without an act of Congress. Quote, the secretary has to be given authority to do that, he said, referring to Bessent. Alexander, the artist, said he was also told legislation was required. Quote, I've been informed that it has to go through Congress, he said. A second challenge, experts said, is that designing and printing any new note typically necessitates extensive coordination with the Federal Reserve, the Secret Service, and private sector partners. Felix said it took more than a decade to design and produce a $100 note with dozens of embedded security features that prevented counterfeiting. Brown, a Trump appointee who started at Treasury in October, is a former Kansas Republican Party chairman. Beach, who was appointed treasurer in March 2025 and has had direct oversight of the U.S. Mint, is a former Georgia state senator who backed Trump's 2020 election denial claims. He did not respond to messages seeking comment. Quote, these guys think you can just print something overnight and it's going to work in an ATM. It's just crazy, said one of the employees. Quote, it takes years and years and years to produce these notes so they are reliable for the public, end quote. The effort to make a $250 note coincides with the Trump administration's plans to celebrate the 250th anniversary of America's founding starting this July. Trump has proposed building a 250-foot triumphal arch at the foot of Arlington National Cemetery, and a Garden of Heroes in Washington featuring 250 statues. Last month, the State Department announced it would begin issuing passports featuring Trump's portrait and signature to commemorate the anniversary.

0: anniversary, a move that did not require an act of Congress. In February 2025, Representative Joe Wilson introduced a bill that would order the Treasury Secretary, quote, to print $250 Federal Reserve notes featuring a portrait of Donald Trump, end quote. The bill was referred to the House Financial Services Committee, but has not received a hearing. In a statement to the Post, a spokesperson for Wilson's office thanked Beach for endorsing the proposed legislation and said Wilson has spoken multiple times to the committee's chairman about moving it forward. Quote, we can also confirm that both Treasury Secretary Bessent and President Trump have spoken with Representative Wilson about their support for this on multiple occasions, the statement said. In January, Representative Andy Barr posted a photo on X showing him and Beach holding a mock-up of the bill with the colors of the flag and the 250 logo. Alexander, the British painter, confirmed it was a design he had created after receiving Trump's feedback. The Post contacted Alexander because his signature appears below the mock-up design that was provided to Bureau staffers in August. For the back of the note, Alexander said he proposed a theme of women's liberation featuring Betsy Ross, the seamstress who made flags during the American Revolution. Trump's feedback, he absolutely loved it, Alexander said. Alexander said in addition to the $250 note, he is also working on a much larger art project for the America 250 celebration, but has had some difficulty getting regular feedback from Trump since the start of the war in Iran. Quote, you can appreciate all he's got on his plate at the moment, he said. Turning now to the next article from the Washington Post. U.S. and Iran trade fresh strikes as Trump holds to maximum demands. By Natalie Allison. The United States and Iran traded strikes overnight after President Donald Trump insisted he would not agree to a, quote, crummy agreement, end quote, in the negotiations to end the nearly three-month-old war. Iran's Islamic Revolutionary Guard Corps said Thursday morning that it had retaliated against a U.S. attack outside the airport in Bandar Abbas, a city on the Strait of Hormuz, by targeting the U.S. airbase from which the strike originated. Further U.S. attacks would receive a, quote, more decisive, end quote, response, it said, according to state media. Military forces in Kuwait, which host several U.S. bases, said they were responding to, quote, hostile missile and drone threats, end quote, early Thursday. Hours earlier, U.S. forces struck an Iranian launch site in Bandar Abbas after shooting down four Iranian one-way attack drones, according to a U.S. official. The U.S. official said that the drones posed a threat around the strait and that the Iranian launch site was about to launch a fifth. The official described the U.S. action, first reported by Reuters, as, quote, measured, purely defensive, and intended to maintain the ceasefire, end quote. It follows similar strikes on Monday during a ceasefire between the two sides that has looked increasingly shaky. The president used a cabinet meeting Wednesday to insist he had maximum negotiating power with Iran and was not under pressure to make a deal. Quote, we've been doing this for a few months. Vietnam lasted 19 years. Korea lasted 8 years. Afghanistan lasted many years, Trump said when asked what the time frame is for the war ending. Earlier in the meeting, he said, quote, they were all many, many years, and we're into it for a few months, end quote. Iran, he said, was, quote, negotiating on fumes, end quote, and had made a mistake by thinking, quote, they were going to outweigh me, end quote, because he would be under political pressure from this year's midterm elections. Quote, I don't care about the midterms. Trump also highlighted the number of U.S. deaths in the war, 13, touting that number has remained lower than in past U.S. wars. Trump said he believed that Iran is, quote, starting to give us the things that they have to give us, end quote, without elaborating. Quote, and if they do, that's great. And if they won't, then the man on my left is going to finish them off, he said, referring to Defense Secretary Pete Hegseth. Even as he reiterated maximum U.S. negotiating positions, Trump pushed up the pressure on his ostensible allies among Arab Straits in the Persian Gulf region, saying that he might refuse a deal with Iran if Saudi Arabia, Qatar, and Kuwait did not sign on to the Abraham Accords, an agreement reached in his first term that aimed to normalize relations between Israel and longtime adversaries in the Middle East. quote, "I think they owe that to us, to be honest," Trump said. Although the United Arab Emirates and Bahrain joined the accords during Trump's first term, the prospect of other Arab states joining has been significantly dimmed by Israel's war in Gaza. The president also appeared to criticize Oman's negotiations with Iran over possible fees on ship traffic in the Strait of Hormuz, saying that, quote, "nobody is going to control," end quote, the strait, and that it would be, quote, "open to everybody," end quote, under the deal he is pushing. Quote, "Oman will behave just like everybody else," end quote, or the United States would have to, quote, "blow them up," end quote, he said at one point. The effective closure of the strait in recent months has caused a global spike in the price of oil and has driven up gas prices significantly in the U.S. While calling for the strait to be reopened, Trump also declared Wednesday that the U.S. has so much of its own oil that, quote, "we don't need the strait, we don't need anything," end quote. He also said he would not be, quote, "comfortable," end quote, allowing Russia or China to take control of Iran's highly enriched uranium, another proposal that has been floated as Trump has called for the country to give up its nuclear stockpile. He further added that the U.S. is, quote, "not talking about any easing of sanctions," end quote, against Iran or releasing frozen assets before Iran meets U.S. demands to relinquish its enriched uranium. Trump also spoke extensively about his plans for construction projects in Washington, including his effort to resurface the reflecting pool between the Washington Monument and the Lincoln Memorial on the National Mall. Quote, "I love construction. It's very exciting," he said. As they have in other Trump cabinet meetings, department heads lavish flattery on the president. After Trump had talked about the reflecting pool, Hegseth compared the president to George Washington and Abraham Lincoln for his willingness to tackle major problems. The night before, Trump had canceled a trip with his cabinet to Camp David set for Wednesday, citing forecasts of bad weather as the reason he would not make what would have been a rare visit to the rural presidential retreat. The compound in Thurmont, Maryland, the site of historic diplomatic summits and huddles by past administrations ahead of major military action, has not been a frequent destination for Trump compared with other presidents of recent decades. The president convened his national security team at Camp David in June 2025, 2 weeks before the U.S. launched strikes on Iran's nuclear sites. Recent public polls have shown Trump's approval hitting a second-term low as voters have soured on his handling of the economy, an issue that had been a strength for him during his 2024 campaign, and say they disagree with his decision to go to war with Iran. Although Trump and other administration officials claimed over the weekend that the U.S. and Iran were on the verge of an agreement to end the war, there were few signs in recent days that a deal was imminent. A recent Washington Post ABC News Ipsos poll found that the war with Iran remains deeply unpopular with Americans. The war received approval ratings as low as those found during the peak periods of military deaths during the Vietnam and Iraq wars, the poll found. Independent voters' disapproval of the Iran war coincides with Trump's worsening popularity overall. Turning now to the next article from the Washington Post. Ex-CIA official accused of stealing $40 million in gold bars from spy agency by Warren P. Strobel. A former CIA official has been accused of stealing 303 gold bars worth more than $40 million from the spy agency and stashing them in his Virginia residence, according to a criminal complaint and current and former U.S. officials. Prosecutors say David J. Rush of Virginia, described in a criminal complaint as a former senior executive with a top secret security clearance, also misled his superiors about his education and military service, falsely claiming college degrees he did not have and $77,000 in military leave pay he wasn't entitled to. Rush was arrested last week and charged with theft of public funds. His attorney, Jessica N. Carmichael, declined to comment. While much about the case remains unknown, it raises questions about the efficacy of U.S. government background checks on Rush, as well as how he was allegedly able to persuade his superiors to entrust him with tens of millions of dollars in gold and large amounts of foreign currency. Rush said the funds were intended for, quote, work-related expenses, end quote, according to an affidavit filed in U.S. District Court for the Eastern District of Virginia. A former U.S. official familiar with the matter said Rush worked for the CIA's Directorate of Science and Technology, which develops high-tech tools for the agency's espionage missions. CIA and FBI spokespeople said in a joint statement that on May 19th, the FBI, quote, arrested an individual following a referral from the Central Intelligence Agency. After a CIA internal investigation identified potential violations of the law, CIA Director John Ratcliffe referred the information to the FBI for a law enforcement investigation, end quote. Quote, the FBI is working closely with our partners at the CIA and the Department of Justice as we continue to investigate this matter fully, the statement said. The affidavit by an FBI special agent said that Rush made several requests for gold and cash between November and March. A subsequent search of his government office revealed that only a portion of the currency was in storage there. The CIA could not locate the gold bars or the rest of the currency. The FBI executed a search warrant at Rush's house on May 18th. During the search, FBI agents seized approximately 303 gold bars, each of which weighs approximately 1 kilogram. Based on the current price of gold, the estimated value of the gold exceeds $40 million, the affidavit says. The FBI also seized about $2 million in cash. Quote, finally, FBI agents seized approximately 35 luxury watches, many of which were Rolex brand, the affidavit says. Rush waved his right to a preliminary hearing. He's being held by the U.S. Marshals Service. A detention hearing is scheduled for June 5th. U.S. intelligence agency employees are supposed to be subject to rigorous background checks, including their education, previous employment, travels, and personal associations. The affidavit describes Rush as a, quote, former senior executive service level employee at a United States government agency, end quote, who possessed a top secret secure compartmental information security clearance. According to the document, Rush allegedly misled the CIA, which he appears to have joined around 2009, about his college degrees and military status. Rush, the document alleges, claimed to have a bachelor's degree from Clemson University and a master's from Rensselaer Polytech Institute. An FBI investigation found no record of Rush ever attending either institution, nor any evidence to support his claim that he had been a U.S. Navy pilot. While Rush was honorably discharged from the Navy in 2015, he continued to claim he was in the Navy Reserves, the affidavit says. Quote, since being honorably discharged in February 2015, Rush has claimed 744 hours of military leave on his official timesheet, representing approximately $77,000 in compensation, it says. Turning now to the next article from the Washington Post. Ozempic may be reshaping the brain, scientists say. By Ariana Cha. Ozempic was supposed to be a gut story. Then Allison Shapiro looked at the brain scans. An assistant professor at the University of Colorado, Ann Schutz, she was part of a team studying 13 teens and young women with a hormonal disorder affecting the ovaries who were put on GLP-1 drugs. As part of testing to catalog the effect of the medication on their bodies, Shapiro took snapshots of their brains before and after. She was astonished to find extensive changes. Within only a few months, the brain connections in the salience network, which helps target attention, had multiplied. Quote, we didn't expect to see this effect, and we really don't know what it means, Shapiro said. Ozempic and other GLP-1 drugs were initially understood as a metabolism breakthrough. medicines that act like hormones to control hunger, blood sugar, and weight. But as researchers probe deeper into how the drugs work, early evidence suggests that GLP-1s may also be reshaping parts of the brain. Tens of millions of people are now taking the medications worldwide, turning what began as an obesity and diabetes treatment into what could be modern medicine's largest unplanned neuroscience experiments. Scientists are studying GLP-1 drugs, medications that mimic the hormones involved in appetite, blood sugar, and digestion, for how they affect not only eating behavior, but also addiction, cognition, neurodegeneration, and even motivation and pleasure. The category includes older diabetes drugs that researchers have studied for decades. Newer medications such as Ozempic and Wegovy, which contain semaglutide, and Mounjaro and Zepbound, which contain tirzepatide, a newer compound that targets both GLP-1 and a second metabolic hormone known as GIP, a distinction some scientists believe may matter neurologically. The emerging research on GLP-1s is part of a larger scientific shift away from treating brain and physical health as separate domains. Increasingly, researchers see them as tightly intertwined. Exercise is associated with sharper cognition, stronger memory, and better executive function across a person's lifespan, probably because it enhances neural activation and plasticity, the brain's capacity to adapt and reorganize itself. Diet exerts its own influence. Eating balanced, nutrient-dense foods has been linked to greater gray matter volume and improved mental well-being. But not all of the reported mental effects of GLP-1 drugs have been positive. On social media and at doctors' offices, some users have reported a type of brain fog, and others something broader and harder to define, a strange emotional flattening. People describe less pleasure, less motivation, diminished interest in hobbies, and even reduced sexual desire. Those accounts are beginning to raise deeper questions about what exactly these drugs are changing. If GLP-1s alter the brain systems involved in reward, craving, and motivation, researchers wonder, where is the line between quieting a person's destructive impulses and reshaping personality itself? The mystery of the mechanism. The hormones and receptors targeted by GLP-1 drugs form a vast communication network that stretches far beyond the stomach. Naturally activated after eating, the system helps regulate hunger, blood sugar, and digestion. But its receptors are also scattered throughout the body, including in the heart and deep within the brain. Scientists are still in the early stages of investigating how GLP-1 drugs affect neural networks. Because the medications are relatively large molecules, researchers remain uncertain how much of them can cross the blood-brain barrier, a protective membrane that shields the brain from the bloodstream. That uncertainty has raised a larger question. Are the drugs acting directly on the brain, or are they reshaping the nervous system more indirectly by reducing inflammation, improving metabolism, and easing stress on the body? Researchers suspect that both may be true. Some studies suggest the drugs help reduce inflammation that can damage neurons over time, while other research indicates the medications may help brain cells survive and function more effectively. One leading theory is that GLP-1 drugs may reduce inflammation in the brain. Researchers think the medications could quiet overactive immune cells that, when repeatedly triggered, may contribute to damage and cognitive degeneration over time. Other scientists suspect the drugs may act more directly on brain cells themselves, helping them function more efficiently and resist stress. Those two effects may be happening simultaneously. Researchers are also investigating whether this process originates in the gut rather than the brain. Naturally occurring GLP-1 hormones communicate with the brain through the vagus nerve, the long signaling pathway connecting the digestive system and brainstem that guides sensations of hunger and fullness. Scientists suspect those same gut-brain circuits may also influence mood, craving, and cognition, rewiring addiction and desire. Long before Oprah Winfrey and social media influencers helped popularize GLP-1 drugs, physician scientist Lorenzo Leggio was studying them as a possible addiction treatment. After seeing a 2013 study in Sweden showing that rodents given a GLP-1-like medication consume less alcohol, Leggio, the clinical director and deputy scientific director at the National Institutes of Health's National Institute on Drug Abuse, replicated the findings and has been investigating ever since. Leggio and his team have built a mock bar where participants are exposed to alcohol-related cues, smells, sights, and other triggers associated with craving, while their physiological and behavioral responses are measured in real time. Participants also move through virtual reality environments, including a cafeteria simulation in which they are asked to choose foods, allowing scientists to study how desire and decision-making may shift under the drug's influence. Researchers have long known that addiction is associated with hyperactivity in brain circuits connected to reward, craving, and reinforcement. Scientists suspect GLP-1 drugs may dampen the brain's dopamine-driven reward systems that determine what feels pleasurable and worth repeating, which could lessen these urges. They are also investigating whether the drugs affect the amygdala, which helps regulate fear, stress, and emotional processing. Eli Lilly, which manufactures tirzepatide under the brand names Mounjaro and Zepbound, has launched a large clinical trial expected to conclude by the end of this year or early next year, examining whether the drug could help treat alcohol use disorder. Several major studies examining GLP-1 drugs on nicotine dependence, opioid and cocaine use disorders, gambling addiction, and binge eating are also underway. Quote, "It's very exciting times, but we don't fully understand how it works," Leggio said. Many patients have described a quieting of, quote, "food noise," the constant mental pull toward eating that many had lived with for years. But the same mechanisms that curb destructive cravings could also suppress healthy desires, a shift some on the medication have reported. Quote, "If you think about it from a survival standpoint, some of the foundational behaviors such as eating and sex could be impacted," Leggio said. Still, he noted, the Food and Drug Administration has repeatedly reviewed available safety data and has not concluded that this is a widespread problem. The cognitive puzzle. The end of 2025 brought a major setback for one of the most ambitious hopes surrounding GLP-1 drugs. After years of speculation that GLP-1s might help slow Alzheimer's disease, Novo Nordisk announced last year that its large phase 3 clinical trial had failed to show the medication significantly slowed cognitive and functional decline in patients. The study was large, rigorously designed, and widely viewed as a serious test of whether GLP-1 drugs could alter the course of one of AG's most devastating diseases. For many researchers, the results appeared to close the door on one of the biggest ambitions surrounding the drug. But deep in the data were hints of hope. Aaron Bernstein, a scientist with the Alzheimer's Drug Discovery Foundation, who was not involved in the Novo Nordisk trial, noticed subtle shifts in biomarkers found in cerebrospinal fluid, including those associated with neuroinflammation and neurodegeneration. The changes were modest, roughly 10%, but enough to catch researchers' attention. The findings fit into a broader shift already underway in Alzheimer's research, a growing recognition that effective treatment may require looking beyond the buildup of amyloid and tau proteins, which has dominated the field for decades. Earlier brain imaging studies had also suggested GLP-1 drugs might slow the loss of brain volume in regions including the frontal, temporal, and parietal lobes, areas involved in planning, memory, emotion, and sensory integration. Now, some researchers are beginning to wonder whether the drugs may still exert meaningful biological effects, but were simply given too late to produce clear clinical improvement. Increasingly, scientists are considering whether GLP-1 drugs might prove more useful earlier, perhaps not as treatments for established Alzheimer's, but as a way to delay or prevent the disease. Ted Dawson, a professor in neurodegenerative diseases at Johns Hopkins University School of Medicine, said similar thinking applies to research about Parkinson's disease. Nearly a decade ago, animal studies indicated GLP-1s could help with Parkinson's, but a recent clinical trial did not show any overall impact. However, he believes it's possible researchers undershot the dose and said there has been talk of testing a higher one in younger patients. The psychiatric frontier. As evidence has grown that inflammation, metabolism, and mental health may be far more connected than scientists once believed, researchers have become intrigued by patients who say GLP-1 drugs appear to ease anxiety, compulsive thinking, and emotional distress. Daniel Drucker, a University of Toronto researcher and GLP-1 drug pioneer who receives funding from several drug makers, said researchers are investigating the medications across a variety of psychiatric and neurological conditions, though none are approved for them. Quote, we have so many anecdotal reports. They were treated for blood sugar and then they felt much happier. Or they took one dose of the drug and their brain fog cleared, he said. Early animal studies and observational human research have hinted at possible antidepressant and anti-anxiety effects, though scientists caution that the evidence remains preliminary. There's also growing interest in schizophrenia. Initial attention focused largely on how many antipsychotic medications cause severe weight gain and metabolic dysfunction, making GLP-1 drugs potentially useful for managing those side effects. But researchers have begun to ask whether the drugs might affect schizophrenia more directly by reducing inflammation and changing how the brain communicates. And as millions of people continue to report brain fog, anxiety, depression, and cognitive problems long after recovering from COVID-19 infection, researchers suspect persistent inflammation may play a role. Large clinical trials are now underway, testing whether drugs like tirzepatide can alleviate those symptoms. And this article continues for quite some more length, so I will move on to the next article from the Washington Post. Trump's approval plunges among his white working class base. Willowick, Ohio. Just outside the bar where the TV warned of rising gas prices, Dottie Serino, 64, predicted that President Donald Trump would figure it out. Quote, he'll get him back down, said Serino, part of the white working class who for a decade formed the core of Trump's base. Annette Dombrowski, a 64-year-old janitor at the same factory as Serino, also voted for Trump, but she was starting to worry. Quote, you could be paying these prices for a while, she said quietly. White voters without college degrees like Dombrowski, who have powered Trump's victory since 2016, are growing frustrated with his second term. In a striking shift, the group that voted to reelect Trump by a huge margin is now net negative on how Trump is handling his job in several polls. They join other Americans across demographic lines souring on the president's second term, especially his handling of the economy. The swing is stark. 54% of white voters without college degrees disapproved of Trump's performance in a CBS News poll this month, up from 32% in February 2025 and 45% in February of this year. It's a sobering sign for Republicans heading into the midterms and working to turn out the voters who carried Trump to victory in 2024. Dombrowski said she believed Trump when he promised during his last campaign to lower prices. She watched excitedly alongside her boyfriend last year as Trump signed one executive order after another. But now her bills for gas, groceries, and other necessities have gone up. Quote, I don't even want to vote for anybody in the next election, said Dombrowski, once a reliable voter in the midterms. Quote, I don't care because they're all crap, end quote. Outside the bar at American Legion Post 678, where union members gathered for drinks, Dombrowski and Serino swapped strategies for stretching their budget at the grocery store. Serino bought in bulk and shopped at Sam's Club. Dombrowski made crockpot meals to last a couple of days. Now, gas prices were adding to their burdens, though Serino noted they were low before the U.S. went to war. She was tired of Trump critics on Facebook, quote, just tearing him down, end quote. Dombrowski tried to avoid politics online. It just causes fight, she told Serino. But she had chimed in recently on someone's Facebook post about grocery prices, noting that they kept going up even though Trump promised to bring them down. White voters without college degrees have been a cornerstone of Trump's support since his 2016 upset victory. He's had to bring jobs back from overseas and reject, quote, globalization, end quote. He said he had hurt Americans, declaring in his victory speech that November, quote, the forgotten men and women of our country will be forgotten no longer, end quote. And he promised to crack down on immigration, calling for a wall at the southern border and a ban on Muslims entering the country. His Democratic opponent, former Secretary of State Hillary Clinton, won handily with voters of color and, in exit polls, lagged a few percentage points behind Trump with white college graduates. Trump won 2/3 of white voters without degrees. Trump posted similar winning margins of more than 30 points with the demographic in 2020 and 2024 and started his second term with their broad approval. Those numbers started sliding early last year, however. White Americans without college degrees still approved of Trump's handling of immigration in the CBS News YouGov poll this May, but the margin had shrunk. They disapproved of Trump's handling of the economy by 22 percentage points, and they were negative overall. White House spokesman Kush Desai said in a statement that Trump, quote, has always been clear about temporary disruptions, end quote, resulting from the U.S. war with Iran, and touted Trump's efforts to lower prescription drug prices, bring manufacturing investments to the U.S., and overhaul immigration. Quote, President Trump delivered historic working-class prosperity in his first term, along with the first drop in wealth inequality in decades. And once these disruptions are behind us, he said to repeat the success in his second term, Desai said. The drop-off in white working-class support could be consequential for the GOP in midterm battleground states like Ohio, where Trump won by 11 points in 2024. Republicans now face expensive competitive races to keep a Senate seat in the governor's mansion. Austin Kaiser, leader with the International Brotherhood of Electrical Workers who lives in Ohio, said other union officials tell him about meetings where members say they regret voting for Trump, frustrated by high prices or setbacks to projects they are working on. Peggy Liff, 57, a welder and three-time Trump voter, remembered having, quote, money in the bank, end quote, during Trump's first term. Quote, prices were down, she said. Gas was low. No longer. Quote, he's concentrating on other things, like overseas, Iran, she said of Trump. He says he's doing it for us, but I don't see where that's happening, end quote. Tariffs were a key part of Trump's pitch to working-class voters, a tool the president said would bring jobs and factories, quote, roaring back, end quote, to the United States. But even some Trump allies balked at the sweeping tariffs Trump announced last year, worrying that escalating trade wars and haphazard changes would hurt the economy. Inflation rose in the wake of the tariffs, and some companies changed their U.S. investment plans. Honda, for instance, announced in March that it was canceling development of three electric car models it intended to produce in Ohio, saying U.S. tariffs and changing policies toward electric vehicles under Trump's administration, among other forces, had undercut their business. At the same time, consumer sentiment has hit record lows as the U.S. war with Iran pushes up gas prices, which experts say could remain elevated for months, even if the two countries reach a deal. Dombrowski, the janitor, barely follows politics. She grew up poor with factory worker parents who taught her that Republicans were for rich people, not families like theirs who struggled and saved money by making their own clothes. But she put her faith in Trump when he ran for president in 2016, opting for an outsider over Clinton and her decades in politics. Now she trusts no one, believing politicians, quote, want your money and give you fake promises, end quote. The musical instrument company where she works, Conn Selmer, is shifting jobs overseas, even though the owner, Trump donor John Paulson, has echoed the president's calls to keep manufacturing in the United States. Now their factory in northern Ohio is closing, despite employees' pleas, and Dombrowski, at 64, needs a new job. Turning now to the next article from the Washington Post. Springsteen taunts White House and D.C. concert and promises more pre-election ruckus. By Chris Kelly. Bruce Springsteen and the E Street Band returned to national parks on Wednesday night on the penultimate date of the Land of Hope and Dreams American Tour, an apt venue for a tour that has largely doubled as a political call to action against President Donald Trump and his administration. Quote, if you're feeling helpless, if you're feeling hopeless, if you're feeling betrayed, if you're feeling frustrated, if you're feeling angry, I understand. That's why we're here tonight. Springsteen told the crowd, quote, we needed to come to Washington and feel your strength and your hope and your faith. We needed to bring to your city some strength and some hope and some faith, end quote. The tour was intended to finish in D.C., but will now end in Philadelphia on Saturday after an earlier date was postponed due to the NBA and NHL playoffs. But the boss will be back. During his show, the artist announced the first Power to the People Festival in D.C. on October 3rd, exactly a month before the midterm elections, featuring Springsteen, Morello, Foo Fighters, Dropkick Murphys, and the Dave Matthews Band, and more. Springsteen and the band, joined on the tour by former Rage Against the Machine guitarist Tom Morello, played for nearly 3 hours, despite a few rain showers, unspooling the 24+ set lists that they have performed every night on the tour. Along with hits including Born in the USA, Dancing in the Dark, and Born to Run, the set was heavy on odes to fallen glories, Death to My Hometown, My City of Ruins, Peons to America, Land of Hope and Dreams, American Land, and apropos covers, The Temptations' War, The Clash's Clampdown. Springsteen and company also performed songs fitting with the tour's political themes, including American Skin, 41 Shots, a song Springsteen wrote in response to a fatal Bronx police shooting in 1999, and Streets of Minneapolis, the latter released this year in response to the killings of Renee Good and Alex Preddy, provided one of the night's most striking moments when Springsteen encouraged the capacity crowd to sing along with its Ice Out chant. Let him hear you at the effing White House, Springsteen said to cheers from the audience. It was not the only time Springsteen taunted the White House. After performing House of a Thousand Guitars, a song that describes a, quote, criminal clown who, quote, has stolen the throne, end quote, the 76-year-old sat cross-legged on stage and launched into a 4-minute sermon that touched on the war in Iran, the gutting of the Voting Rights Act, the detention of immigrants, the undermining of NATO, the whitewashing of American history, and Trump's plans for a $1.8 billion compensation fund for his allies. It was a familiar refrain for a tour that has been a direct protest of Trump's actions in office by a man who has long been a passionate opponent of the president and who has endorsed every Democratic nominee since 2004. Last summer, Springsteen opened his European tour by calling Trump unfit. The president fired back, dismissing the boss as a, quote, dried-out prune of a rocker, end quote. After a tour announcement this year calling Trump a wannabe king, Trump called Springsteen a, quote, bad and very boring singer, end quote, and urged MAGA supporters to boycott his concerts. Springsteen on Wednesday night gave few details about the October 3rd festival, which he said would be announced officially on Thursday, but he promised, quote, another night of music and resistance, calling on the crowd to, quote, make a goddamn ruckus along with us, end quote. Turning now to the next article from the Washington Post. These thyroid disorder symptoms are easy to mistake for normal aging, by Ashley Abramson. At 52, Cindy Vogel started to feel more tired than usual. Even after a full night of sleep, her brain felt foggy, and she was so exhausted that it interfered with everyday household tasks. At first, she ignored it. Quote, "I thought I was just getting older and things were changing," said the now 53-year-old administrative coordinator from Richfield, Wisconsin. She said she hoped it wasn't dementia, and after expressing her concerns to loved ones, they told her not to worry. She was probably just going through perimenopause. Quote, "I even did therapy because my husband thought I was just depressed, but I wasn't," Vogel said. She finally got blood work done and learned that she had Hashimoto's disease, an autoimmune condition that causes hypothyroidism or underactive thyroid. The thyroid is a butterfly-shaped gland in your neck. It produces hormones that help regulate important physiological functions, including your metabolism, energy, heart rate, body temperature, and mood, said Ruchi Gaba, associate professor of endocrinology at Baylor College of Medicine. When the thyroid doesn't work as it should, either producing too little or too much of these hormones, you can end up with a variety of vague but potentially severe symptoms affecting many different parts of your body and brain. About 20 million people in the United States have thyroid problems, and 12% of the population will develop one in their lifetime, according to the American Thyroid Association. Thyroid dysfunction is much more common, 5 to 8 times as likely in women than in men, and 1 in 8 women will have a thyroid problem at some point in their lives. The prevalence also increases with age. Up to 25% of adults 65 and older may have some type of thyroid dysfunction, although not always severe enough to cause symptoms. While experts say thyroid dysfunction is generally simple to diagnose and treat, it's also easy to dismiss symptoms or blame them on other causes, including aging-related health changes, as Vogel did. Common signs of thyroid dysfunction. Think of your thyroid as your body's speed control. Hyperthyroidism happens when the thyroid releases too much thyroid hormone, which GABA said can cause anxiety, diarrhea, weight loss, and insomnia. Hypothyroidism is the opposite, stemming from too little thyroid hormone. This is what can be easily confused with aging-related changes. It slows down the entire body, said Hadu Al-Bahadili, an endocrinologist at WashU Medicine. With hypothyroidism, she said, people may experience fatigue, weight gain, feeling cold or sensitivity to cold, constipation, difficulty concentrating, brain fog, and dry skin and hair. As Vogel described, these symptoms can also often be debilitating. Quote, "I'm a morning person and I had no motivation," she said. "I'd get 8 to 9 hours of sleep and by noon I was ready for a nap, and I'm not a napper," end quote. The cognitive effects made it hard to retain information. Quote, "I'd have to listen to something 3 or 4 times before I got it," end quote. The most common type of hypothyroidism, Al-Bahadili said, is Hashimoto's disease, a.k.a. Hashimoto's thyroiditis, which occurs when the body, for unknown reasons, create antibodies that attack the gland, impairing thyroid function. Thyroiditis, or inflammation of the thyroid, can have other causes, including viral or bacterial infections, radiation therapy for head and neck cancers, or certain medications such as amiodarone, which treats irregular heartbeat and contains a large amount of iodine. Quote, "It's inflammation that causes a transient increase in thyroid hormone, and as that process resolves, it can lead to hypothyroidism," said Beth LaLand, an endocrinologist with the Froedtert and Medical College of Wisconsin Health Network. Rarely, LaLand said, problems with the central nervous system, such as a tumor in the pituitary gland in the brain, can trigger hypothyroidism. How to know if it's your thyroid or something else? Many symptoms of hypothyroidism come on gradually and might start around the same time as a stressful life event or big change, GABA said. Quote, "So people usually adjust to how they're feeling and assume it's part of getting older." Add in the fact that the risk of hypothyroidism increases with age, according to LaLand, and it just makes it even more difficult to sort out what's going on. While the wide range of age-related changes and hormonal shifts can have overlapping symptoms with thyroid dysfunction, Gaba said, there are some key differences. You have to think about the patterns to help you realize if it's out of proportion to just aging. Here are a few questions to ask yourself to figure out if your thyroid is to blame. Do your symptoms come and go, or are they chronic? According to LaLand, thyroid dysfunction symptoms are typically persistent, while symptoms due to other issues may ebb and flow over time. Estrogen fluctuations during perimenopause, for example, can cause ups and downs in energy and mood, though these may become more constant as perimenopause progresses. Other age-related factors, such as inconsistent sleep, increased stress, or changes in activity level and exercise recovery, can also cause fatigue and brain fog that varies from day to day. Are you still tired after a good night's sleep? LaLand said thyroid-related fatigue generally causes constant sluggishness. You may sleep well at night but still feel tired and find that nothing helps boost your energy. Hormonal-related fatigue, on the other hand, is often related to interrupted sleep, which LaLand said doesn't tend to happen with hypothyroidism. Other age-related changes, health conditions, and even medications can make you more likely to experience insomnia, which can make it hard to fall asleep or go back to sleep if you do wake up in the middle of the night. Where are you noticing most of your weight gain? Menopause-related weight gain often centers on the midsection, according to LaLand, while thyroid weight gain is often more distributed throughout the body. Thyroid problems may also cause a feeling of fullness or visible swelling in the front of the neck, Al-Badidi said. Do you have a higher risk of thyroid problems? Medical history is another differentiating factor. If you're more likely to develop thyroid dysfunction if someone in your family had it, or if you have a personal history of another autoimmune disease. If you think you may have a thyroid problem, or you have other bothersome symptoms but aren't sure what's going on, LaLand suggested making an appointment with your primary care provider. Thyroid dysfunction is generally easy to diagnose with the blood test, and your provider can rule out any other conditions or hormonal imbalances at that time, too. If you indeed have a thyroid problem, treatment is usually straightforward and affordable. Hypothyroidism is usually managed with a daily prescription medication that replaces your thyroid hormone. After more than a year of brushing her symptoms aside, Vogel eventually saw an endocrinologist who prescribed her levothyroxine, a synthetic thyroid hormone. Quote, within 24 hours, I slept through the night, I got up, and I felt I could run a marathon. Now I feel like me again. I can stay focused. It's perfect. Turning now to the next article from the Washington Post. Ex-federal judges ask court to reopen Trump's IRS lawsuit, Probe Payout Fund, by Megan Vasquez. A group of retired federal judges is asking a U.S. District Court judge to reopen a lawsuit President Donald Trump and his family pursued against the IRS over leaked tax records, asking the court to investigate whether an unusual deal to end the case was an act of fraud. The retired judge's filing marks the latest effort to block a deal that is expected to benefit Trump, his family, and his allies. Trump recently agreed to drop his family's lawsuit against the IRS as part of an agreement that establishes a nearly $1.8 billion Justice Department fund to compensate those who, like him, have claimed they have been targets of a weaponized justice system. The Justice Department has said Trump will get an apology, but no money from the fund. As part of the agreement, the IRS is barred from pursuing unpaid tax claims against Trump, members of his family, or his businesses that arose before the deal was reached. The 35 former judges, appointed by presidents of both parties, wrote in Wednesday's filing in federal court in Florida that the plaintiffs misled the court by not disclosing any settlement in their notice to voluntarily dismiss the lawsuit. Quote, the purported settlement that the parties never placed before this court raises profound questions about the parties' candor toward the court and manipulation of the justice system, which threatens to undermine confidence in the administration of justice, the judges wrote. Trump, his two eldest sons, and his family business filed their suit against the IRS in January, seeking as much as $10 billion in damages for the theft of their tax filings by a former agency consultant, who then leaked them to news organizations. U.S. District Judge Kathleen Williams in South Florida, who had been overseeing the lawsuit, had questioned whether the parties were, quote, sufficiently adverse, end quote, because Trump was both a plaintiff and the president overseeing the agencies he was suing. After the plaintiffs asked to voluntarily drop the lawsuit, Williams dismissed and closed this case, noting that there was, quote, no settlement of record, end quote. The president's attorneys said in court filings that they did not believe their deal with the IRS required judicial approval. The former judges asked the court to utilize a rule that would allow Williams to set aside the judgment and reopen the case for a, quote, judicial review of the extraordinary and historically unprecedented circumstances presented by this litigation and by the collusive settlement that invokes this litigation as the legal justification for its terms, end quote. The former judges argued that Trump and the federal government is improperly using the IRS lawsuit, quote, to allow a commission controlled by the president to dole out $1.776 billion in taxpayer dollars without constitutional or congressional authority, end quote, and to obtain, quote, unlawful private benefits to the president and his family, end quote, by barring any audits of prior taxes. Parties to the lawsuit, the former judges claim, quote, have plainly tried to shield this conduct from necessary judicial scrutiny by short-circuiting, end quote, Williams' examination into whether the lawsuit was, quote, in fact, an actual case or controversy. That'll do it for today. This has been Nancy Greiwe reading the Washington Post for this Thursday, May 28th. Thank you for listening.
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3: Welcome to the reading of the New York Times for Friday, May 29th, 2026. As a reminder, Radio Eye is a reading service intended for people who are blind or have other disabilities that makes it difficult to read printed material. Your reader for today is Blanca Michael Ward. We begin with Merriam-Webster's Word of the Day, cohort. Cohort, a noun spelled C-O-H-O-R-T. What it means. Cohort refers to a group or band of individuals, as in a cohort of supporters. It can also be used for a group of individuals who have a statistical factor, such as age, in common in a demographic study, as in a cohort of people born in the 1980s. Cohort can be used for individuals, too, as for a friend, companion, or colleague, but it is almost always used in its plural form. Example, I wouldn't have made it through graduate school without the help of my supportive cohort. Merriam-Webster's Word of the Day, cohort. We continue with the New York Times bestsellers in combined print and ebook nonfiction. In first place, new this week, Liar's Kingdom by Andrew Wiseman. The author of Where Law Ends argues that a flaw in America's legal system allows for deceit in our politics. In second place, 19 weeks on the list, Strangers by Belle Burden. Burden retraces her marriage of 20 years in search of clues to help shape her understanding about its demise and to find a way forward. In third place, 2 weeks on the list, Suicidal Empathy by Gad Saad. The host of the podcast, The Sad Truth, argues that what he considers misguided compassion is having a negative impact on society. In fourth place, new this week, This Is Me by Hayden Panettiere. The Golden Globe-nominated actress describes how she contended with fame and handled difficulties in her life. And in fifth place, new this week, How to Rule the World by Theo Baker. The Stanford University student chronicles his investigation that helped in the tenure of Mark Tassir Lavin as the school's president. We continue with the New York Times bestsellers in combined print and ebook fiction. In first place, new this week, The Ballad of Falling Dragons by Sarika A. Parker, the second book in the Moonfall series. As a calamitous moonfall approaches, Reeve must make life or death decisions.

0: This service is intended solely for individuals who cannot read conventional print due to a disability. Ineligible listeners risk infringing on copyright laws, and KPBS Radio Reading Service is not responsible for any violations that may occur. Our service may not be redistributed without our written consent. If you agree to these conditions, please continue listening.
1: Captain of the college hockey team in exchange for tutoring him that may complicate their relationship. In fourth place, 25 weeks on the list, Theo of Golden by Alan Levy. A man travels to a small southern town where he purchases pencil drawings of local residents and exchanges them for stories. And in fifth place, 7 weeks on the list, Yesteryear by Carol Claire Burke. Natalie Heller Mills, a privileged trade wife social media influencer, wakes up to find she is living in the comparatively difficult reality of 1855. We now turn to today's headlines from the front page of the New York Times. Carol facing investigation from the U.S., perjury inquiry against a target of Trump's. Few in a pulverized Lebanon think peace is close at hand. Prospect of U.S.-Iran deal doesn't raise hopes. If a couple splits, who controls the embryos? She planned for a baby. He nixed consent. AI now gives scams a slick disguise. Here's how to tear it off. The shield against bots even includes bots. We begin with this story. Lebanese resigned to a long war, even if U.S. and Iran make a deal. This was written by Christina Goldbaum. Once again, there has been a ceasefire in Lebanon for weeks, and once again, the fighting has not stopped. Israel is still bombarding much of the south and east of the country. Israeli drones are still buzzing low over the skies in Beirut, the capital. Hezbollah is still attacking Israeli troops occupying Lebanese territory and firing rockets into Israel. The death toll is still rising. And now, though a truce was declared in April, and there has been talk this week of a potential U.S. deal with Iran, Hezbollah's sponsor, resignation is setting in across Lebanon that a meaningful end to the war between Israel and Hezbollah is not coming anytime soon. Instead, Israel has vowed to intensify its military campaign in Lebanon and push deeper into the country beyond the territory it already occupies, ordering sweeping evacuation orders for two southern cities. I have no trust in either Israel or the U.S., said Ginwa Ftuni, 42, in Baisaria, a village in southern Lebanon. Just listen to the massive bombing, she added, as the thuds of Israeli strikes echoed from a few miles away. Her disillusionment reflects the past 2 years of war in Lebanon, but also decades of dysfunction in which the country has lurched from crisis to crisis, its fate often determined more by outside powers than its own fractured leadership. In 2023, Hezbollah began firing at Israeli positions in support of its Palestinian ally, Hamas. Israel responded with artillery, airstrikes, and the following year, a ground invasion. Although a ceasefire was declared in Lebanon in November 2024, Israeli bombardment continued in large parts of the country. Then, in March this year, days after the start of the U.S.-Israeli attack on Iran, Hezbollah began firing

0: at Israel in solidarity with Tehran, sparking another all-out war in Lebanon and opening a new front in the regional conflict. The latest wars have devastated Lebanon, a country of 5.4 million people on the eastern Mediterranean. They have killed more than 7,000 Lebanese, displaced a million more, and inflicted billions of dollars in damage, according to Lebanese authorities. Israeli forces now occupy an area of southern Lebanon, stretching as far as 6 miles into the country, with little sign they will leave anytime soon. On Sunday, as the prospect began to emerge of a potential agreement to end the U.S. and Israeli war against Iran, there was a sense that Lebanon had little say in a deal that concerned its own future. Instead, the country found itself once again at the mercy of outside powers, as it did when Syria intervened in the Lebanese Civil War in 1976, and when Israel invaded in 1978 and again in 1982 to fight Palestinian armed groups, and when Iran subsequently funded and armed Hezbollah. In the decades since, Hezbollah has dragged Lebanon into 3 wars with Israel. On Sunday, few Lebanese believed that an agreement would deliver anything more than a temporary lull in the fighting between Israel and Hezbollah. Within hours, both Israel and Iran-backed Hezbollah had raised the stakes, erasing even the faintest hope that calm was coming. Prime Minister Benjamin Netanyahu of Israel vowed on Tuesday to increase the blows against the group, and over the next 2 days, his forces launched more than 150 airstrikes across southern and eastern Lebanon, some of the heaviest bombardment in recent weeks. Israeli ground forces also pushed deeper into southern Lebanon. Hezbollah, too, ratcheted up the pressure. On Sunday, Hezbollah's leader, Naim Qassem, warned the Lebanese government against confronting Hezbollah, which has long been the most powerful political and military force within the country and commands vast support among Lebanon's Shiite Muslims. He also denounced the government's rare diplomatic talks with Israeli officials in Washington. The people have the right to take to the streets and bring down the government in confronting the American-Israeli project, Mr. Qassem said in a televised address. The rhetoric from both Hezbollah and Israel offered a grim reminder of the fragility and failures of ceasefires in Lebanon. The ceasefire in November 2024 that ended the last war offered little respite, with Israel continuing to bomb Lebanon near daily, even as Hezbollah largely held its fire. Since the most recent truce was declared last month, the Israeli bombardment has continued, and this time Hezbollah has continued to fight as well, launching daily attacks on Israeli troops that have killed at least 10 Israeli military personnel since the truce went into effect. Now, the only real possibility for a genuine pause in fighting is if the United States can pressure Israel to halt its bombardment. Trump might want to declare peace on all fronts, as we've seen he likes to do, said Paul Salem, a non-resident senior associate at the Center for Strategic and International Studies. Even then, there's no guarantee that the calm will last. The more likely scenario is that that happens for a few weeks, he said. Then Netanyahu says we have to continue, and by then Trump has moved on to something else.
1: How much are life, liberty, and the pursuit of happiness worth to you? This is the question America's founders had to answer. 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
0: We continue with this story. U.S. and Iran move toward agreement to reopen the Strait of Hormuz. The story was written by Maggie Haberman, Jonathan Swan, Tyler Pager, and David E. Sanger. U.S. officials are closing in on an agreement with Iran that could lead to the reopening of the Strait of Hormuz while the two countries negotiate President Trump's demands for an end to Iran's nuclear program, according to three U.S. officials with knowledge of the discussions. The emerging Memorandum of Understanding still needs approval from President Trump, and Iran has not yet confirmed any commitments. Vice President J.D. Vance told reporters on Thursday that the two sides were very close to an agreement, but were still negotiating over the precise language and larger questions about Iran's nuclear program. It's hard to say exactly when or if the president is going to sign the agreement, he said. He added, I can't guarantee that we're going to get there. Should it come together, the development would offer Mr. Trump a way out of a war that has pushed up gas prices and grown deeply unpopular at home. It would also create a structure for Iran to regain access to its own assets, provided it complies with U.S. demands, and Iran would eventually have a pathway to get billions of dollars in oil revenue flowing again at a moment when its economy is on the precipice. Along the way, the agreement would extend the existing ceasefire, which has shown signs of cracking in recent days as the United States has conducted what it calls defensive strikes on missile and drone bases that threaten American ships and planes, and the Iranians have retaliated. White House officials provided only a vague outline of what the negotiating teams had agreed to, at least preliminarily. But under the framework, the Iranians would see economic relief phased in as progress is made in the negotiations and a substantive deal is reached. Mr. Trump and his aides have said a key to any deal would be that Iran disavows any intention of acquiring a nuclear weapon. Iran has made that promise many times before, including in the opening paragraphs of the 2015 agreement it made with the Obama administration. The Trump team is also insisting on the Iranians agreeing to dispose of their near-bomb-grade uranium, two of the officials said. Experts say that Iran's current stockpile of uranium, enriched to 60%, just below bomb-grade, could be turned into the fuel for 11 or 12 bombs fairly quickly. But the method of how the fuel would be recovered from the rubble of a June 2025 air attack by the United States, and whether it would be shipped out of the country or neutralized, would be deferred to later negotiations. That would leave it inside Iran for months and maybe far longer, along with another 10 or more tons of nuclear fuel enriched to lower levels. Under the U.S. understanding of the memorandum, the Strait of Hormuz would reopen immediately, one of the officials said, but the U.S. military blockade there would stay in place. The blockade would be reduced in proportion to how much pre-war ship traffic is restored by Iran, the official added. The idea is to incentivize Iran to quickly remove mines that it laid throughout the strait and allow U.S. officials to assess whether the waterway is safer to cross. The three officials were not authorized to speak publicly, and all were granted anonymity to discuss the American view of the current talks. It is not clear that all the parties are working from the same draft agreement, one diplomat involved in the process said, and leaders on both sides are managing their own domestic audiences and dealing with hardliners who are working hard to undermine any potential deal. Communications between the sides have been frustratingly slow, U.S. officials said, because senior Iranian officials are communicating via couriers and the Ayatollah is in hiding. One U.S. official conceded that this was understandable given that the Americans and Israelis have interrupted both previous rounds of negotiations with a bombing campaign. If an agreement works out, it could essentially return the United States and Iran to the status quo before February 28, when the United States and Israel, acting in concert, began 38 days of bombing, followed by 7 weeks of a ceasefire. The two sides had spent several months over the past year debating the future of Iran's nuclear and missile programs. U.S. officials initially expressed optimism about a deal and then, months later, said that Iranian officials were insincere and simply trying to stave off military actions. The U.S. views nearly every economic lever it can possibly use against Iran as a way to force the negotiations forward, one of the officials said. But Iran has been a uniquely difficult adversary for the Trump administration, one willing to face immense hardship and commit violence against its own people rather than give in to the United States. Even if the preliminary framework is agreed upon, experts say it could take a month or more to get traffic moving again through the strait. And the Iranians have insisted before that they will not surrender their newfound powers to regulate and tax the traffic. Mr. Trump has told advisers he will not sign off on any deal in which the United States can be said to be giving direct cash payments to Iran. One U.S. official described this as a public relations challenge, acknowledging that some form of financial relief would be required for Iran. Mr. Trump has attacked President Barack Obama for years over sending pallets of cash to Iran to settle a decades-old financial dispute, timed after Mr. Obama's 2015 nuclear deal. Given that political reality, Mr. Trump's team has been developing ideas that would involve other countries, including the Qataris, releasing funds to the Iranians so that the U.S. could say it did not replenish the coffers of Iran's regime. But it is not clear whether that political sleight of hand would quiet the many critics who are already noting that while Mr. Obama shipped $1.7 billion to Iran, Mr. Trump is looking at potentially unfreezing many times that amount. Mr. Trump and his team have quietly lobbied the Gulf Arab states to underwrite Iran's post-war reconstruction contingent on the Iranians agreeing to acceptable terms. The Gulf countries have discussed a $300 billion investment fund to that end, one that the U.S. would not invest in itself. Many expect China also to move in, tightening its relationship with Iran. Because Beijing has ignored oil export sanctions against Iran, around 90% of Iran's oil exports go to China. Another measure under discussion would ease Iran's economic strain by lifting the freeze on some Iranian funds held in Qatar, allowing the money to be spent on medicine and feedstock for Tehran. Qatar would then turn those items over to Iran, according to one of the officials. For days now, Mr. Trump and his aides have been claiming a preliminary agreement was near. Then the administration received word from mediators on Wednesday night that Iran was comfortable with the latest version of the Memorandum of Understanding, one of the U.S. officials said. Mr. Trump's reaction was that he wanted to take a few days to consider it, the officials said. There is no discussion of Iran's missile program in the current framework. The United States has said it wants to limit the Iranian program in size and scope. The Memorandum of Understanding also sidesteps all the central questions surrounding Iran's nuclear activities, leaving them for later negotiations. Key among them is whether Iran will continue to enrich uranium. Mr. Trump long insisted it could not, though he indicated to reporters on Air Force One as he returned from China earlier this month that he was willing to agree to a 20-year suspension on nuclear enrichment by Iran rather than a permanent ban. A critical issue to be negotiated later is how to dispose of the near-bomb-grade uranium and the 10 other tons of lower-enriched fuel. There are four broad technical approaches that could be considered. One would be to ship the material out of Iran altogether, most logically to China or Russia, which, as established nuclear powers and allies of Tehran, would be the natural recipients, sparing the U.S. from sending fuel to a non-nuclear state. But that possibility may be complicated by Mr. Trump's public statements that he isn't comfortable seeing it go to either country. That could mean the U.S. would take it, despite Iran's objections. In the Obama-era deal, Russia was the recipient of 97% of Iran's stockpiles. A second would render the uranium effectively unrecoverable while leaving it inside the country, either through vitrification, fusing it into glass, or by burying it deep underground. Both methods make recovery impractical, and vitrification is the approach the United States uses to dispose of some of its own weapons-grade material. A third would be recovering the material and converting it into fuel rods to be burned off in a nuclear reactor, but that could be costly and impractical. The fourth, known as downblending, would dilute the material with natural uranium, lowering its purity from 60% to between 3 and 5%. That option is the most easily reversed. If Iran retained its centrifuges, it could enrich the diluted stock. Whatever the method, all three U.S. officials were emphatic that Iran would receive no economic relief until the disposal of the material is settled. We continue with this story.
1: How much are life, liberty, and the pursuit of happiness worth to you? This is the question America's founders had to answer. For more than 150 years, America's 13 colonies governed themselves until Britain declared they had no right to self-rule. 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And against all odds, they won. And in victory, they built one of the most stable and lasting republics in history. 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Face the decisions our founders grappled with in Revolutionary America, a Hillsdale Studios film, only in theaters May 31st to June 2nd. Get your tickets now by going to hillsdale.edu/revolution.
0: Justice Department is said to open criminal inquiry of E. Jean Carroll over Trump lawsuits. This was written by Glenn Thrush and Benjamin Weiser. The Justice Department has opened a criminal investigation into E. Jean Carroll, the 82-year-old former magazine writer who accused Donald J. Trump of sexual assault, according to two people with direct knowledge of the situation. The investigation centers on whether Ms. Carroll committed perjury in civil lawsuits against Mr. Trump, according to one of the people with knowledge of the situation who spoke on the condition of anonymity to discuss an ongoing investigation. Ms. Carroll won a $5 million civil judgment against Mr. Trump that he had sexually abused and defamed her, which the president last November asked the Supreme Court to overturn. She also won an $83.3 million civil judgment against him in another defamation case. An inquiry into Ms. Carroll would represent the latest chapter in Mr. Trump's retribution campaign, which has been carried out by Justice Department officials. A number of figures who brought criminal and civil cases against Mr. Trump have come under the department's scrutiny, including James B. Comey, New York Attorney General Letitia James, and other adversaries of the president. Andrew S. Boutros, the Trump-appointed U.S. Attorney for the Northern District of Illinois, opened the inquiry into Ms. Carroll, according to one of the people with knowledge of the situation. The investigation was reported earlier by CNN. Ms. Carroll's lawyer did not immediately respond to a request for comment. Todd Blanche, the acting attorney general, is said to have recused himself from the probe because of his prior representation of Mr. Trump, although officials from department headquarters have been involved in the inquiry. The investigation comes at a volatile moment in a Justice Department that appears to be increasingly controlled by Mr. Trump, who has faced little pushback from department leadership as he accelerates his campaign of retribution against those who accused, challenged, or defied him in the past. Mr. Blanche has aggressively pursued investigations against people Mr. Trump has targeted. Last month, the department charged James B. Comey, the former FBI director, over a social media post of seashells arranged in the numbers 8647, which prosecutors said was a threat against Mr. Trump. Mr. Comey has said he did not associate the phrase with violence and denied wrongdoing. Mr. Trump's revenge campaign kicked into high gear last September when he publicly demanded that the then Attorney General Pam Bondi move to prosecute several of his adversaries. Within several weeks, a newly selected prosecutor in the Eastern District of Virginia had indicted Mr. Comey and Ms. James, but both of those cases were thrown out by a judge, and despite the newer indictment of Mr. Comey last month, the department has struggled to gain traction in a number of cases against Mr. Trump's adversaries. Ms. Carroll's accusations are among the most severe leveled against the president, and he has long sought to demean and discredit her. In one area of contention before the first trial, Mr. Trump's lawyers wrote to the judge accusing Ms. Carroll of concealing financial support her case received from Reid Hoffman, the billionaire co-founder of LinkedIn and a strong critic of Mr. Trump's. The lawyer said the eventual disclosure of the funding raised significant questions about Ms. Carroll's credibility. Her lawyers, in their own letter to the court, argued that Mr. Hoffman's financial support was irrelevant to Ms. Carroll's legal claims and that she had nothing to do with obtaining the outside funding. A spokeswoman for Mr. Hoffman did not respond Wednesday night to a request for comment. In May 2023, a federal jury in New York found Mr. Trump liable for sexually abusing Ms. Carroll in a Bergdorf Goodman dressing room in the mid-1990s. The jury also found that Mr. Trump had defamed her by saying on his social media site that her case was a hoax and a lie. Ms. Carroll was awarded $5 million by the jury, a verdict upheld on appeal in December 2024, a month before Mr. Trump was sworn in for his second term, when a three-judge panel of the U.S. Court of Appeals for the Second Circuit unanimously rejected his request for a new trial. The panel said Mr. Trump had not demonstrated that the district court erred in any of the challenged rulings. Mr. Trump wanted a delay this month in another defamation case in which Ms. Carroll was awarded $83.3 million in January 2024 after another trial in Manhattan. The verdict included $65 million in punitive damages after the jury found that Mr. Trump had acted with malice in defaming Ms. Carroll. Her lawyers argued to the jury that a large verdict was necessary to stop Mr. Trump from continuing his attacks on her, which he made at news conferences, in social media posts, and during the trial itself. Mr. Trump, who did not testify against Ms. Carroll at the first trial, took the stand briefly in the second. The $83.3 million verdict was also upheld by a Second Circuit appeals panel in a unanimous three-judge ruling. The appeals panel said Mr. Trump had never wavered or relented in his public attacks on Ms. Carroll, and that she was subjected to public harassment as a result of his statements, including death threats and threats of physical injury. The court ruled that Mr. Trump did not have to pay the judgment as he intends to appeal to the Supreme Court. It was not immediately clear why the investigation of Ms. Carroll was being conducted by Mr. Boutros, who is based in Chicago, although a nonprofit associated with Mr. Hoffman is there. The Justice Department's leadership also has made extensive use of a provision that allows the designation of cases to handpicked prosecutors across the country, regardless of whether possible crimes occurred in their jurisdictions. The department assigned its investigation into John Brennan, the former CIA director, to the U.S. attorney in Miami, Jason Reading Quinones, because he was seen as more willing to pursue a case viewed as questionable by other offices, according to former officials. The conduct of prosecutors under Mr. Boutros' supervision has come under serious criticism in recent days. Last Thursday, he announced that misdemeanor charges against people who had protested outside an immigration detention facility near Chicago last year would be dismissed. In a hearing in downtown Chicago, Mr. Boutros said that potential misconduct by prosecutors during the grand jury process had led to the dismissal. Defense lawyers said that prosecutors working under Mr. Boutros held conversations with individual grand jurors outside the courtroom about the case, a breach of rules. We continue with this story. AI is making scams hard to spot. Here's how to protect yourself. This was written by Brian X. Chan. An email riddled with typos. A customer service agent with a thick accent. A blurry Craigslist photo. Those used to be telltale signs of internet scams, but today, thanks to generative artificial intelligence, those red flags have mostly vanished. Low-cost chatbots, image generators, and voice cloning tools make it simple for criminals to produce pristine copy, create seemingly legitimate websites, and even replicate identities. AI-powered internet scams have become so convincing that I confess I almost fell for one. While mindlessly scrolling through TikTok videos, I came across an ad for a pair of Hoka sneakers marked 80% off.
1: How much are life, liberty, and the pursuit of happiness worth to you? This is the question America's founders had to answer. For more than 150 years, America's 13 colonies governed themselves until Britain declared they had no right to self-rule. 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
0: When I tapped on it, a website loaded that looked like an authentic clearance outlet for the shoe brand. But after I added the shoes to the shopping cart, my spidey sense went off. A quick web search revealed that users on Reddit had been scammed by this site. Hoka had even published a warning about a surge of fake web stores masquerading as its brand. These look-alike websites are one of several AI-fueled internet scams that have recently been on the rise, security experts say. The FBI reported last month that cyber criminals had defrauded Americans of nearly $21 billion last year, with about $893 million in losses linked to AI. Because AI makes it effortless to build websites and digital avatars, we may have to rethink our approach to protecting ourselves from online fraud. Instead of looking for indicators of what's bad, now you need to be verifying if it's good, said Mark Beer, a general manager for Malwarebytes, an internet security firm. It's not a Nigerian prince anymore. It's a look-alike site for REI or eBay or any one of those known reputable brands. Scam ads have been so rampant that legal complaints against the social media giant Meta are mounting. Last month, the Consumer Federation of America, a nonprofit advocacy group, filed a complaint accusing Meta of misleading users about its efforts to combat scams. The complaint cited examples including scam ads for baby gear and free phones. California's Santa Clara County filed a similar lawsuit against Meta this month. In response, Meta said last year it removed 159 million scam ads and took down nearly 11 million accounts on Facebook and Instagram associated with known producers of scams. It added that it was investing in new technology to combat scams. A TikTok spokeswoman said that the company prohibited deceptive practices and misleading content in ads, and that attempts to defraud users were not allowed on the platform. She added that in the fourth quarter of 2025, 97% of violating spam content that TikTok removed was taken down before users reported it. Other than fake stores, scammers have used AI to pretend to be someone close to their victims, including family members and old flames. To put it another way, AI has made it possible for criminals to tailor their attacks to be more personal than ever before. Here's what to know about the most common AI scams and what to do. AI catfishers and impersonators. Everyone is familiar with the text message coming from an unknown number saying something along the lines of, "It's been a long time. How have you been?" Engaging with the sender could end with a phone conversation and the scammer asking for cash. Today, that conversation is likely to shift to a video call because fraudsters have discovered they can use AI tools that digitally transform them into someone else. It's very easy and very cheap to do a real-time Zoom call with whole-body replacement and voice changing in a way that's completely realistic, said Andrew Yu, a researcher at Civ AI, a nonprofit that teaches people about AI's capabilities. This scheme could take on different forms depending on the victim's interests and weaknesses. A lonely male may be tricked into believing that an attractive woman from his past is hoping to reconnect. A job seeker could be duped by a phony AI interviewer into doing work for a bogus company. And because phone numbers are easy to fake and the names and contact information for our relatives are publicly available online, the scams can get much more personal. A mother could receive a fraudulent text message from her son's phone number and eventually get on a video call with an AI simulation of him, where the impersonator asks for money. Mr. Yoon suggested a low-tech antidote. Have conversations with family members, especially any older relatives inexperienced with tech, to discuss the possibility that they might get a call from an impersonator. Establish a secret safe word that can be used to test whether someone is real whenever in doubt. The fake celebrity. Since the arrival of instant video generator apps like OpenAI Sora, social media has been flooded with AI-fabricated slop, fake videos featuring Hollywood celebrities and high-profile business executives are widespread because so many images and videos of them are available on the web to help AI models generate near-perfect imitations. Some scammers have tried to exploit celebrities by using their star status to market non-existent products. Deepfake videos of the chef Gordon Ramsay, for instance, circulated on social media in the last few years endorsing a cookware giveaway. Victims who thought they were paying a small shipping fee for free frying pans were handing their credit card numbers to criminals. Abusers also generated deepfake videos of Richard Branson, the founder of the Virgin Group, to lure his fans into making phony investments. It happened so often, he posted an Instagram video educating his followers on how to spot these types of scams. Mr. Branson's advice was spot on. Trust only information from official sources. For example, in the case of Mr. Branson, a webpage published on Virgin.com blue check marks on social media sites are not foolproof indicators that people are who they claim to be. So don't let them lure you into shady, get-rich-quick schemes. The Cloud Store brand. Ads that direct you to AI-generated scam sites like the sneaker shop that almost tricked me are prolific on social media. The ads may be directly relevant to your personal interests. For instance, if you encounter a fake store selling a bicycle, that's because the scammers pay for ad space on TikTok and Instagram to leverage the same tools that real marketers use to target ads at people with relevant interests, said Mr. Beer of Malwarebytes. Criminals can afford to spend those dollars on ad targeting because, unlike real brands, they have no product to ship. There are ways to quickly determine whether an online store posing as a brand is fake. A simple method is to do a Google search for the store's web address and see what people are saying about it on sites like Reddit. For more thorough scam detection, you can also ask an AI chatbot for help. Malwarebytes recently teamed up with OpenAI and Anthropic to connect its free scam detection app to the ChatGPT and Claude chatbots. You can paste a web address and screenshots into the chatbots and ask Malwarebytes to run an analysis on whether a site is legitimate. If that sounds like too much work, there's one age-old piece of conventional wisdom that is still true in the era of AI. If something seems too good to be true, it probably is. We continue with this story.
1: How much are life, liberty, and the pursuit of happiness worth to you? 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
0: Prices in the U.S. are rising at the fastest pace in years. The story was written by Colby Smith. A measure of inflation closely watched by the Federal Reserve accelerated in April to a three-year high, reinforcing the central bank's budding support to consider raising interest rates if price pressures do not ease. The Personal Consumption Expenditures Index rose 3.8% from the same time last year. It was the fastest annual pace since May 2023, when the Fed was in the midst of raising rates to tame a burst of inflation that had emerged in the wake of the pandemic. A measure of underlying inflation that strips out volatile food and energy prices also notched a multi-year high. That measure, core inflation, increased at an annual pace of 3.3%, the fastest since November 2023. On a monthly basis, inflation rose slightly less than expected. Overall prices jumped 0.4%, and those excluding food and energy prices ticked up 0.2%. That was a welcome reprieve, but on the whole, the latest data, which the Commerce Department released on Thursday, underscored the difficult position that officials at the central bank are now in, with price pressures intensifying because of the war with Iran. This month, the Consumer Price Index, another inflation gauge, also showed that consumer prices had risen at the fastest pace since May 2023. Consumers have started to moderate their spending in the face of resurgent prices, according to Thursday's data. Spending, once adjusted for inflation, rose just 0.1% in April, as incomes flatlined and the savings rate dropped to the lowest level since June 2022. The Commerce Department also revised lower its assessment of growth in the first quarter, noting that the economy expanded 1.6% on an inflation-adjusted basis compared with its initial estimate of 2%. The war, which began in late February, has severely disrupted global energy markets, raising the urgency of a deal between President Trump and Iranian officials. No agreement has emerged, however, and renewed hostilities in recent days have dimmed hopes that a crucial shipping pathway, the Strait of Hormuz, will be reopened soon. The Fed typically ignores or looks through supply shocks because they historically tend to affect prices only temporarily. John C. Williams, president of the Federal Reserve Bank of New York, appeared to back this approach in remarks on Thursday. He acknowledged that continuing supply chain disruptions caused by the war were worrisome, but he estimated that the impact on inflation could peak in a few months. But other officials have begun to question whether the look-through approach is the right one, given that the war with Iran is the fourth shock in 5 years to push inflation further from the Fed's 2% target. The U.S. economy has weathered a series of events that have raised prices, including the COVID-19 pandemic, Russia's invasion of Ukraine, and Mr. Trump's global trade war. Since 2021, inflation has been higher than the central bank would like. Expectations about inflation in the next 5 or 10 years still reflect confidence that the central bank will eventually succeed in bringing inflation down to 2%. But the longer inflation stays above that target, the more likely that confidence could begin to ebb. With the labor market on firmer footing than just a couple of months ago, more Fed officials have embraced the possibility that rates may need to rise to get inflation fully under control. I want to be clear about my risk assessment. The risks remain tilted toward higher inflation, said Lisa D. Cook, a Fed governor, in remarks on Wednesday. I am prepared to raise rates if the expected disinflation does not appear in a timely manner. That followed a speech last week from Christopher J. Waller, another governor, who made clear he could no longer rule out rate hikes further down the road if inflation does not abate soon. That, he added, was a...

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1: Hello, I'm Kim Wardlow, your host for NLVL. We are wrapping up our month of September and our month focusing on fashion. And I've just had such a great time talking to Tricia Wechter. This will be our third episode together. I've just had such a great time talking to her. And today's episode is titled Embracing Style and Confidence, Women's Fashion and Grooming Tips for the Blind Community. So Tricia has many, many, many years of experience in the fashion industry. And then as she lost vision, decided that she would start her own company, Blind Girl Design. So Tricia, welcome back. It's so fun to have you back.
2: Thanks, Kim. It's so great to be here.
1: Well, I guess we can just dive right in. Just talking about the role of fashion and how it can be a form of self-expression and even a form of empowerment, and maybe particularly significant for women in the blind and low vision community, which maybe people don't think about, but it's still an important aspect.
2: I think that's a really great question. And, you know, for centuries or millennium, or probably since humans have been wandering around, what they have worn is really important. And even really ancient civilizations, you know, did stuff with fur or made jewelry, adornments, used feathers. Mm-hmm. So expressing ourselves through what we put on our bodies, whether it be a tattoo or apparel, is a really basic intrinsic part of human nature. And I think it's a little more challenging when we're low vision or blind because we don't have all those millions of visual cues every day giving us direction into what the current fashion trends are. And so I think that makes it more of a challenge. And I think that in terms of talking to lots and lots of blind women, it's really interesting. I find that people ask, including myself, ask a lot of questions. And, you know, if there's a certain person that they really like and admire, then they'll ask, you know, what does that person wear? Or I feel that you have this skirt on and it feels really full and squishy. What is that? I think I like that kind of skirt. And so I see that from a tactile nature and from an audio standpoint, we're gathering lots of information about things that we hear and people around us that helps kind of determine the direction that we want to go with our own fashion and how we want to express ourselves.
1: How do you feel that clothing choices can influence a woman's confidence and how she perceives mm-hmm. herself? I mean, certainly how others perceive yes. her, but even internally, how she perceives herself.
2: Yeah. So I feel that whether you're a blind, low vision or sighted woman, the way that we dress really impacts us because the fact is that in the world that we live in, women are looked at based on how they dress, their makeup, their hair,

0: This service is intended solely for individuals who cannot read conventional print due to a disability. Ineligible listeners risk infringing on copyright laws, and KPBS Radio Reading Service is not responsible for any violations that may occur. Our service may not be redistributed without our written consent. If you agree to these conditions, please continue listening.
1: Paul, it doesn't matter. You have a clean-looking, beautiful cuff, and the hem of the dress is the same length as the cardigan. So a lot of times women say, oh my gosh, I wish you were at my house. You know,
2: yeah.
1: I feel so confident right now. And then we get a lot of calls afterwards where a lot of people comment on how great they look. And I think there's a lot of nagging fear in us regarding how we look. And I think that honestly, it's a little more for us as, blind and low vision, but I have to tell you, sighted women have the same exact issue. They're not certain if they look good enough or they pick the right style. So, you know, if you're listening to this, please know this is not singular to the blind community.
2: Oh, not at all.
1: But there's not at all, right? So it's just something to know. Don't feel like this is just a burden on you, where this is just a thing, you know, with women everywhere all over the world, no matter the, you know, our age or our shape or anything like that.
2: Yes, I know. I've asked, you know, multiple friends at different stages of life. How does this look? Does this look good on me? Do I look silly? All those kinds of things. Is it a good color?
1: I think, when we've spoken earlier about this, but, you know, reaching out to a trusted person or persons or people around you or your friend group, in terms of what they think about it, and then shopping with other people, whether they be sighted or blind, I think is a great way to boost our confidence, because then we get to try on a whole bunch of different stuff and know if it feels grabby at our waist or it pulls up at our crotch or too tight across our chest, things that we can feel because it's tactile, right? If it feels any of those bad things, walk away. Because really, the first thing I would say is make sure you feel really comfortable in your clothes before we're going to talk about color and all that other stuff. But first of all, we have to feel comfortable. We have to feel that when we stand up or sit down, that our pants aren't too short, it's not grabbing across our chest or our waist or our hips, and we can get up, sit down, move around, go walk up and down the aisle, whatever we have to do, and feel comfortable and our clothes that fit properly. So that would be the number one thing. And I want to say that from a fabric standpoint, the number one fabric for women in the world is called poly rayon span. It's a knitted fabric. It's got a little bit of spandex in it. And you'll find spandex now in almost everything for women. And that's that little something that gives even your denim a little bit of stretch. So that you can even have your jeans zipped and buttoned and pull them up over your hips. And that is because it's got that spandex in it. So when you put it back on your body, it goes back into shape. But when you sit down, it doesn't cut across your, you know, doesn't cut you across your stomach. So that is why that fabric. And the other thing about that fabric is it doesn't wrinkle or drape. And if you have to quickly wash that, you can wash it in the sink, or really, if you have a, you know, urgent job and you just need to wash the armpits of it with a little bit of hand soap and dry it, you can do that too. It will look great. It won't wrinkle. It'll smell great the next day. So that's why that's such a popular fabric.
2: That's good to know. I wear that, but I didn't know what that fabric was called. So that's good to know. But yes, and it's really great to have that in your jeans. Yes.
1: Yes. Makes a big difference on fit and outlook and comfort.
2: Yeah, comfort is so important. Earlier this year, you know, when it was Fashion Week in New York and they had the big, you know, big gala, and all the celebrities, you know, wore all their costumes. And I know some of them, they women had dresses that they couldn't actually

0: sit down in, and they showed them traveling like from their apartments or hotels to the event, and they had to travel standing up, and I get it, like it's a special thing. This is not something they do every day, but even just for an evening, I thought I wouldn't want to do that. I wouldn't want a dress made out of sand that I can barely move in, or that somebody has to carry me upstairs. It's like, I mean, it was kind of extreme for, you know, for this event, but I was like, no, I'm all about the comfort.
1: But the interesting thing now, but let's talk about that, because you're talking about the Met Gala, which is the number one event in the entire world. And yes, there was a number, Demi Moore, I just saw an image of her in that she wore, and she had like a big bubble around her shoulders and sleeves. And I thought, you know, boy, I'd really like to get closer images of that, because as soon as they finished taking those images, I know somebody came up and detached that entire piece from her gown. Mm-hmm. And I also know from having seen images and been in the fashion industry that many, many times portions of those gowns are removed once they hit the top of those stairs, and or you'll see them at midnight hanging with their besties at the Met Gala in a little kind of a slip dress. Not the dress that they came in, that they got photographed, that's going to go worldwide and influence fashion everywhere. You know, so just think about it. You want to be in that garment that they're hanging out with their besties at the Met Gala at midnight, right? You don't want to be in that garment where they're carrying you up the steps of, you know, that beautiful museum.
0: Right.
1: And you can't walk. So think about that when you're thinking about anything, whether it be a special occasion dress or your everyday wear, again, that's a big comfort thing. And if you want to make a fashion statement, that's great. But generally for the rest of us, if we go to a special event, we're going to be doing it for 4 or 5 hours. If it's a work thing, we're going to be doing it for 8 to 10 hours. Mm-hmm. So we really, really have to know if we want to commit to that for that length of time.
0: For sure. Well, now that we've kind of discussed the importance of fashion and some general things that you may want to consider, let's talk about building a versatile wardrobe. I'm just like you said, you know, like you might want to make a fashion statement, but how many of those pieces, you know, do you really practically want in your wardrobe?
1: Right. So this is such a great question. I'm so glad we're talking about this. And this is something that I do see a lot within the blind community. And that is that generally pick a lane. I am a black apparel person. I lived in New York for 2 decades, right? Mm-hmm. And I traveled all over the world all the time. So what I wore all the time, including to the most fashionista shows in Paris and in Milan, was black yoga pants, black shoes, and a black t-shirt, and a black micropolar fleece jacket. Head to toe black. That's what I wore. And if you go to a lot of garment industry things, or if you see designers, if you have any sight left, walking down, you know, after their shows, a lot of times they have on a pair of blue jeans and a black or white t-shirt. Mm-hmm. And that's because people in the design field don't generally paint themselves, or, you know, we don't really outfit ourselves because we use our creativity to design other stuff. So things change, our point of view about what things should look like change constantly. So I would say if you're building a wardrobe, or if you have a whole bunch of stuff in your closet and you're like, I can't get it together fashion wise, pick a base color. My base color is black. So I have black pants. I have gray pants. I have black jeans. I have black shoes. I have gray shoes. Right. So you're kind of getting a groove there, right?
0: Yeah.
1: The secondary color that people pick is navy. And if you're a navy person, that's cool. But let me just tell you, being blind and low vision, there are a lot of shades of navy, a lot that we cannot discern, and a lot of navies don't match. So I would just say, if you're doing this and you're going to start, I would say pick black. That's the most dominant woman's color. So the same tops, colorful, pretty tops match with black pants as they do with navy pants, mm-hmm. right? But the control over black from the manufacturer's standpoint is so much tighter than it is over navy. So build a base, build a color base. And then the other third one, which is not as big for women, is khaki. That's a much bigger color base for men. Mm-hmm. But some people are warm tone people, so they pick khaki. So right. you just pick the your base color, and then you build everything else off your base color. And so if you're building your pants and they're black, you can have multiple different shapes and sizes. You can have leggings, you can have trousers, you can have knitted pants, you can have skirts, you can have dresses, you can have all sorts of stuff with black as the anchor. And then, again, like I said, you can just get any shoe that doesn't, and it doesn't have to all be solid black. It just has to have a black accent in it. And then honestly, you could go in your closet, fall down, pick up a whole bunch of stuff, put it on and walk out and look great. Because basically everything, every top and every color that, whether it be a light pink, a bright pink, a purple, a brown, guess what? It all goes with black. And now if you pick black, you can pick a denim color. A lot of mm-hmm. women prefer a darker blue denim color mm-hmm. that's not really distressed or banged up, but they just want to have that jean thing. Incredibly enough, that also goes with all those tops as well. So from a confidence standpoint, I feel like it's a great thing to know that we can bumble in our closets and come out looking great, because all of our color is kind of gymboree pre-matched together.
0: Right. And it'll all coordinate.
1: Yeah, it all coordinated. So sometimes people will say to us, oh no, they only have that pant in navy. And you're like, oh, I love that pant. It fits so well. But I'm just going to tell you, take a deep breath, take a minute. Okay. Find out if they also have that pant in black and can ship it to you, or find out if you can just find another pant. Mm-hmm. You know, don't just suddenly introduce burgundy and navy and all these other colors into your bottoms if you don't have tops that go with it. Because the biggest thing for blind or sighted women is you go shopping, you come home, and nothing matches. And for mm-hmm. us, that is a train wreck. Because for me, I can't distinguish between, you know, navy, brown, green, burgundy. Right. I can't distinguish that without somebody else helping me. So that's what I'm saying. Start out, if you have to go in your closet now and start throwing stuff away, clean it up, make it organized, and pick your base color, do that and make sure that everything goes together.
0: Are there certain pieces, and this would really apply for any woman, blind or sighted, mm-hmm. Are there certain pieces if you're trying to develop a wardrobe and, mm-hmm. you know, you have a budget, but key pieces that mm-hmm. you can mix and match that can help you build what appears to be, you know, a sizable wardrobe mm-hmm. without having, you know, to have,
1: yes,
0: you know, five different pants and five different skirts and those kinds of things.
1: So, yes, 100%. The pants that I prefer the most are petite pants with the half back elastic that are twill from Kohl's. And I have them in, I have like four pairs in black and three pairs in gray. I know that seems crazy, but I wear them all the time. Mm-hmm. I also have, so I have a base pant. So I've identified a pant that's comfortable that goes with everything. So you should identify a base pant in your wardrobe. Now, if you work in a city and you're for an accounting firm, then the fabric of your base pant for your work is probably going to be a synthetic fabric. It's not going to be a cotton fabric. Okay. So just know that it'll be more like a dressy pant. Mm-hmm. So you have to have that core dressy pant, a couple of pairs of those as your base. I don't need to do that. So my base pant is a cotton twill, right? Which looks very professional, but is not up there with lawyers and accountants. Right. That's a more dress up fabric. Although, because I do need to go to events, I do have a pair of black synthetic pants. So I'd say if you want to build a very small assortment, you need a pair of dressy pants with a straight leg on them. that are hemmed properly for your whatever dressy shoes you wear. You need a twill or cotton base pant that you can wear in between casual Fridays if you're a teacher, on the weekends, that you could just kind of wear anywhere, everywhere, but not super dressy. You have to have that pant. Then for just running around, you know, yoga pants or just leggings, which are cheap. They're $8 or $9. Okay. You know, definitely you have to have that in your wardrobe, something that you can throw on, because if you have to answer the door or something, mm-hmm. it's super simple. And the same thing with shorts. I wear little Hanes knitted shorts from Amazon, and I have them in, I know this is going to be amazing, right? Black and gray. I have like 6 pairs, and that is the base of my wardrobe. So you have to have a short, you have to have a dressy pant, a casual pant. And then if you're a denim person, then you should have your go-to jean fit that you love. You know, you got it. You don't have to have a whole bunch of pairs of jeans. You may only need to buy one, but if you wear jeans every day for work, then I would get multiples of the jean that fits you. Mm-hmm. Those are the items that you need. Some women like to wear dresses, and I just want you to know that that is a little more difficult. If you're a woman that wears dresses all the time, you're going to need to fit those. You're going to need to order them from Amazon and try them all on, or go to a store and try them on, because fits and dresses really change based on the fabric. That is just a reality. So I would just say, don't make a dress the anchor in your wardrobe. Mm-hmm. Just don't do it. Know that you like them, and know that that's going to take a little extra work if that's the direction that you want to go. And then in terms of tops, you know, I would say always, I love 3/4 sleeve tops. Mm-hmm. So 3/4 sleeve, a lot of women's knitted tops have a nice little round neck or a boat neck that go over any of the bottoms that I just described. You can throw them on over anything. And I think 3/4 sleeve is great. They're elbow length or 3/4 sleeve because you can wear them 12 months a year. I am not a fan of the winter and summer wardrobe thing. That is a huge mess and takes a huge amount of work. I rather prefer to have micropolar fleece jackets to throw on, a sweat jacket to throw on, a hoodie to throw on, a constructed, you know, jacket with a zipper. Mm-hmm. You know, I would prefer to have those. If you're a woman that likes to wear a blazer, then it's always nice to have a blazer to throw on over your jeans. You can throw that on over jeans, over yoga pants, over your dress up pants, anything that you want. And again, those are really staple. We're not talking about 30 things here. Mm-hmm. We're talking about, you know, only a few silhouettes. And if you find those silhouettes that you like, okay, and let's just say you're a blazer girl and you have a certain type of shape of blazer that you want to wear, and you work for an accounting firm or you're in a law firm and you need to wear them every day, then find out every freaking color that they make in that. Mm-hmm. Buy it. So many women buy multiple colors of things that fit because we already feel good and confident in them, right? And if you buy lots of different color blazers and you wear a black or white shell underneath it with a black pants and your black shoes, again, cha-ching, automatically you're dressed for success.
0: Yeah, you're all pulled together.
1: You're all pulled together. Mm-hmm.
0: What about organizing clothes, whether it's in your closet or just thinking about like outfits?
1: So before we start the organization, I'm really going to seriously say, if you're listening to this and you're serious about this, you know, go to your closet and your drawers, maybe with somebody who's a sighted person or a trusted person, and start pulling out all that stuff that you don't wear. My rule is, if I haven't worn it in a year, it gets donated. Mm-hmm. I think that's a really good rule. So first of all, declutter your closet and your drawers. Any stuff that doesn't fit or doesn't match, just get rid of it. So now you've got your closet pretty organized and clean. For me, from an organizational standpoint, when I was working in New York every day, on Sunday, I would organize all of my clothes. I would put my pants on. I would have all my pants on a hanger, and then I would pick out tops to wear with all my pants or even jeans, because I could wear jeans in my industry. Mm-hmm. And then I know this sounds kind of crazy and OCD, but let me just tell you, it works particularly well if you're not sighted. I would put my shoes in order from underneath where I had my outfit hanging. And the other thing that it included in that, whatever, I would put clean underwear and bras on the hangers too, mm-hmm. and socks. So the entire outfit, every single thing, including the shoes, are all hanging in a row in my closet. 5 days of apparel. So in the morning, no matter what other crazy thing happened, getting dressed was not going to be a problem. And I knew that I was going to match, and I knew that I had fresh underwear and socks, and I had a bra that was appropriate for the top that I was going to wear. Because sometimes, you know, if you're wearing a chunky sweater, you can get away with a sports bra. Mm-hmm. But if you're going to wear something a little more fitted, then you might need an underwear bra.
0: Right.
1: Which, can I talk about bras?
0: Sure.
1: Would that be, is this an okay time? Okay. So in terms of building your base wardrobe, one of the really key things for a woman is to have a really good bra. And I know that I've talked to a lot of women who wish they had a good bra. And one of the things is, depending on if we have a really large chest or as we age, we need a little extra support in order to look really good in our clothes. And sometimes if we don't have the correct support, it just puts too much strain on our back, or we have that big bulge where our bra ends in the back, and there's mm-hmm. like bra fat on the back,
0: right.
1: which we can feel it. It makes us feel not very confident because we know you can see it. So I would say, you know, it's really important to get fitted for a bra, and you can get fitted for a bra at any department store. They have huge areas with lingerie, and they'll fit you for a bra, and when you get fitted for a bra, listen, if you don't want an underwire and it cuts you, you tell them, I don't, that does not feel good. Or if you like how the underwire lifts you up and makes you feel better, then you tell them. They want to hear what you want to say. They want to get you fitted properly. And you may get a more constructed bra for work, and you may get a really good sports bra for all the rest of the time. So, but get fitted properly. And know your bra size. Is your back of your bra 40? And is your cup size B or D? Because like when people call to place orders for me, one of the first things I ask if they don't know what their size is, what's your bra size? Both the width of your back and the size of your cup. Because that's going to determine really what size t-shirt you wear, what size dress you wear, what size cardigan you wear. Mm-hmm. So you should always know that size. And you should feel comfortable in your bras and feel confident in your bras. And this is for whether you have a really small chest or a really large chest, doesn't matter. And then, you know, the other thing about bras is taking care of them. It's super simple. Just, you know, wash them in the sink on a regular basis. But we want to make sure that because they're awfully close to our armpits on the sides mm-hmm. of the bras, right? And so we just want to, and they're very expensive. And so we really can't usually have a lot of bras compared to some of the other stuff we have. So better to invest in a good bra, take care of it. You can throw it in the wash, no problem, but you can also hand wash it and dry it overnight. So that's just something I would say. And from a confidence standpoint, I see women that feel confident in their bras and know that all of their shirts are feeling really good. Their backs don't hurt. And that really does make an impact on us. To have that proper fit.
0: That is such good advice, and that is so true. You don't want straps cutting into you or all those kinds of things.
1: Mm-mm.
0: So
1: I used to have falling down. I used to fall down on my shoulder. I don't know.
0: That
1: know
0: too.
1: Why,
0: well, either extreme.
1: Yeah, that is like so. Either extreme. It's not very. It's good. Does not make you feel good.
0: No. No. Yeah, and even if nobody sees it, you know, it affects you. Yeah, it's uncomfortable.
1: Right?
0: Yeah. Yeah. Well, and that leads us a little bit, as we're talking about fashion and some of the extra things about fashion, it kind of leads us also into grooming and skincare and makeup and those kinds of, of things, because if you have all your outfits and then you want your, you know, your skincare to be good, so you feel confident about how your face and your actual person looks.
1: So this is this can be a very extensive conversation. We could do a podcast for 5 years just on this particular conversation.
0: Yeah.
1: But just in general, let's just talk really quickly about hygiene. So from a hygiene standpoint, you know, not in every country, but in the United States, women generally shave their armpits and their legs. So depending on if you have control of a razor and you feel confident in shaving your armpit or your legs, generally I can feel my hair. So I can, even if I can't see it, I can tell if I've gotten the hair there. Then I get like triple, I just use women's disposable razors, which they have triple razors. And they usually now have, you know, some kind of creams and stuff on them. And I'm able to shave my armpits pretty quickly. And so usually I shave my armpits, pat them to dry, and then I immediately put deodorant underneath my arms. Just, you know, what the heck? You're already up there. I might as well do that. So nod to the cleanliness. I don't have to worry about that. The same thing with shaving your legs. If you don't feel confident in using a razor, then there is cream depilatory that you can use. It's like a creamy stuff. You put it under your arms and it melts the hair away. And then you take towels, like a wet, damp washcloth, and you wipe it off and it will wipe the hair off. So know that that is another option if you feel like you don't have control of your, of a razor. So those are two things that, and particularly the armpit hair affects smell. And so I think it gives women an edge on that smell thing because of the not having the armpit hair. And I'd say on the deodorant standpoint, use, you know, I use a more drier stick because I don't like the pickiness of the roller thing. So make sure that you're picking a deodorant type that you like that lasts some 24 to 48 hours. That's your standard deodorant that you can put. And then every time you put your deodorant on, which, you know, I would suggest washing, you know, using, putting water in the sink, doing a little bidet thing. First, of course, using a clean washcloth, washing your face, around your face, your neck, your ears, definitely your eyes, those crusty little things in your eyes that you don't see, around your mouth, the edges of your mouth, just scrub all of that. A clean washcloth will exfoliate your skin and freshen up your skin really, really nicely, which is something that women are particularly interested in. So just know, just a clean washcloth with water on it will do that. And then the next thing to do then is to wash your pits with the same washcloth. You can now add a little soap to the water if you haven't already done that. And then wash your pits and then wash your crotch, wash that whole area, and then, you know, throw that washcloth in the, you know, dirty clothes and have 10 clean washcloths. That is a cheap investment to make sure that we can have really good hygiene every day and that we smell good. Because no matter how great our clothes are and how organized they are, if we pit out our shirts within the first hour, we are going to feel terrible all day. So that's like a one thing. The other thing is dental, making sure that our teeth are really clean, and that is brushing, you know, every morning and every night. And I am a big flosser. I have floss by my bed. I have floss on my table. I use floss sticks, these little plastic sticks.
0: Yeah.
1: And the sticks have a little trick, like on the back, you can flip them and they've got a little pointy thing and you can take them and go in between your teeth with a little plastic pointy thing. And they're cheap. For a dollar, you can get 100 of them at the dollar store. So I'm a really big fan of this. It makes sure we don't get any plaque on our teeth and our teeth look really clean. And since we can't really see them, that's like a really important thing for us. And one of the things that I had mentioned in another episode is, you know, in terms of mouth freshness, I always keep a little tiny tube of toothpaste in my purse. Literally, I just squirt it on my finger because it's tactile and I can find it. I squirt it on my finger. I rub it in my mouth and on my tongue. And then I swallow it and my whole mouth feels refreshed. So if you need a little midday pickup and you don't have other choices, then that's actually a really good choice. From a hair standpoint, you know, get your hair trimmed every single month. Have somebody professional, whether it be Supercuts or a salon, depending on, you know, where you're at in life and what you're doing. Get those ends trimmed. Make sure that there's not, the color isn't growing out if you color your hair. You know, just make sure that it looks neat and tidy is a really important thing. And for women, nails are really important. So I have a metal nail file and I just regularly use my nail file. I have a very inexpensive metal nail file and on the back of the nail file, it's curved. So I use the back of the nail file and I push down on my cuticles. Now, one thing you might feel on your fingers if you're not familiar with or you haven't done your nails is that there's a skin that grows up over our fingernails.
0: Right.
1: And it's not commonly acceptable in the United States for women to have cuticles growing on their fingernails. So if you don't go to get a manicure occasionally, which you can do for $12, by the way, then and you're doing your own nails, then, you know, one thing that you should do is push your cuticles back. So I use this little tool and I push my cuticles back pretty much all the time to make sure that my nails are completely free. And then I use the nail file and I just follow the curve, you know, of my natural nails. And the other thing is, you know, our toenails are important with women because we wear a lot of open-toed shoes and sandals. You can use the nail file on your toe, your feet as well.
0: Yes.
1: You don't have to use a nail clipper, which can cut our skin and create bleeding and all sorts of terrible things like that. But if you regularly use a nail file on your nails, on your toes, then you can keep them nice and clean. And, you know, toes have cuticles too, guys. So just, you know, push the cuticles on your toes back as well. And that is just like a super simple, handy tool. And those are just two things that just give us that little edge to make sure that our hands are always going to be clean and our, you know, skin is always going to be clean. Now, in terms of makeup, I've heard a lot of blind women that love to go to Sephora because they will do free makeup on you, and they seem to be very well trained. So if you want to experiment with makeup, that's a great place to go. Another place is any department store. I use Clinique because I don't like fragrance in my makeup and I'm allergic to all that fragrance stuff. So in terms of if you decide to wear makeup and you want to use a base makeup, the one thing I would say for us as blind people is to use a sponge to put the base on to make sure that it's spread evenly and make sure you go over your chin to under your neck because we don't want any lines where your makeup ends. And if we use a sponge, that just kind of lets it kind of do a brush stroke into your skin. You can't see the end of the makeup.
0: Right.
1: And then if you do that, then take a second sponge that's totally different than the first one, just a different clean one because they usually come like 40 in a bag. Make sure you go around your hairline where your hair is to make sure that there's not any globs of makeup right there around your hairline. So those are just two little tips from if you want to do makeup. Now there's a lot more extensive stuff like how to apply mascara, making sure that your eyebrows are tidy. And again, that is a pretty extensive conversation, but I will say that women commonly use mascara. Eyebrows are something that people look at all the time. So if you haven't taken a look at your eyebrows, you might want to ask somebody who you trust completely how your eyebrows are looking and make sure that those are maintained on a monthly basis as well. And if you have any like skin problems, you know, any like acne or any stuff like that, make sure that you're treating that or going to your primary care doctor to make sure that you're getting, you know, medication for that.
0: Well, and all those things I think really, really help in terms of of confidence and feeling good about oneself.
1: I completely agree. And there's one other thing, and that is if you want to just really inexpensively fill the sink with hot water and let the steam, put a towel over your head and let the steam from the hot water go on your face. It will open up your pores. And occasionally there's like little blackheads or whiteheads or just little junk that our pores pick up. And generally as women, we really don't like to have that in our skin. It's particularly around our nose, right? So if you want to steam your face in your sink pretty much for free, just do that. And then once your face is all nice and sweaty like that, again, take another one of those cheap, clean towels, hand towels that you have, and just use it and wipe your face off with it. And if you want to, you can then take it, take the towel, and then particularly just kind of squeeze around your nose, not hard, but just to make sure if there's any blackheads or any stuff around your nose, that will just come out naturally once you steamed your face. And again, it doesn't cost any money at all, but it gives you that sparkling, clear, nice complexion that, that everybody goes for.
0: Right.
1: And it also exfoliates your face and it makes, and it gives you that good skin.
0: Yes. And there are so many choices and products and, you know, were marketed to by so many different cosmetic companies and skincare companies. And a lot of that really depends of what you want to use, how complicated you want your skincare routine to be. But also, if you have oilier skin or drier skin, it may change with age. I know mine, mine definitely did. And just, you know, again, I think, as you said, if you go to a makeup counter or Sephora, that if you need some guidance and which products would be best suited for your skin type, but it doesn't always have to be super expensive to, you know, to have moisturizer and things.
1: Exactly. And you know what, honestly, I don't put, I don't, I only wear makeup occasionally when I'm speaking at events, and I just go with my own clear skin. I myself don't use soap. I use water and I wash my face in the morning. I wash my face at night. If I get really super sweaty, then I wash my face. But again, I use clean washcloths and people comment about my skin all the time. They think I'm using like millions of dollars worth of stuff. I'm literally using a clean washcloth and water on my face. And I just want to say, if you mentioned oily skin, if you have oily skin, it's pretty good to have some tissues around just to blot your face during the day, because that probably make you feel a little more comfortable not to deal with that oiliness. But yeah, the whole makeup thing is a total choice and requires a lot of focus and commitment to do that. And I agree with you. It really changes from when you're 12 to when you're 70. Very lots and lots of changes in your life in terms of what happens to your skin and also what kind of makeup you want to wear at the time. And if you want to wear makeup at all,
0: right.
1: But the basis of everything is really clean, clear skin. And of course, drinking water is probably the number one thing.
0: Yes. Yeah, stay hydrated.
1: Our skin go. Yeah. Stay hydrated. That people will say, wow, what do you do? And I'm like, I drink like 12 glasses of water a day. So that's like a free beauty tip there.
0: Yeah. That makes
1: stay
0: a difference.
1: Hydrated. Makes a huge difference.
0: Well, and I think you just have to decide what you want your routine to be and what's important to you, because we get all these messages from the outside, but at the end of the day, for you to feel confident isn't so much about, well, am I meeting everybody's expectations for me? But do you feel good? Do you feel comfortable and confident in your own skin?
1: And, you know, for me, truthfully, you know, when I do put on the base makeup and do all that stuff, even with all the things, tips I just told you, I still go to my husband or son and make sure that there's no, they can't see any transition from my base into my hair. And so for me, really not wearing makeup and hydrating really well and using clean washcloths on my skin and water, I look really healthy and great. And I feel like I feel much more confident than when I'm worried about whether there's globs of slightly tan, you know, makeup hanging off my ear. And so, So it's, like I said, if you go the makeup route, you have to get a routine down exactly what you said. We have very good visual memory. We are, you know, we have incredible muscle memory. So once we get that routine down, you know, we can do it without sight, but we have to really commit to it, you know, and do it on a regular basis. And if you do wear makeup every day, you know what? You got to go to the sink at night with that brand new clean washcloth and you got to wash it all off. Mm-hmm. And again, if you want to go really inexpensively, you can use Vaseline on your face every night if you want. And during the day, if you feel like a little dry, you can put Vaseline on your face. You do not have to spend $100 on moisturizers. If you want to, you can, but you literally, okay. So my two favorite things to put on my hair and face, olive oil and avocado oil.
0: Oh, wow.
1: And when you talk to stylists, when they say, what do you do with your hair? I'm like, oh, I put olive oil in it every night. I massage a little, I rub it on my hands and I rub it into my hair. And they're like, wow. They're like, I do too. Like they start telling me not, they're not using these products that they're selling. They're putting avocado oil on their face and in their hair. And it's really great in your, you know, hands too. Literally, you can cook some spaghetti and then, you know,
0: and moisturize with the olive oil.
1: And moisturize it. Avocado oil and olive oil are like the best things in the whole world for like everything. So know that you can, I mean, I absolutely do that. 100%. I don't use other conditioners or moisturizers. I use olive oil. I have a bottle of olive oil in my bathroom. Smear it on my neck and my face at night, rub it my hands, and then rub it through my hair. And then voila. So super simple and accessible and not expensive. And your skin will look great and so will your hair.
0: Well, Tricia, this has been such great advice and great tips. Any final thoughts as we're wrapping up our month of fashion?
1: Yeah. You know, again, you know, I have met some women are really into goth and they have like corsets on with these big full skirts and boots and people that are really into hard rock and then women who just really like flowery prints. And I have talked to some women who have been totally blind since birth and have kind of discovered their fashion just kind of along the way by asking questions and seeing how things feel and knowing what's appropriate for events. And so I just would encourage everyone to know that fashion is completely accessible and that everybody asks everybody else about fashion. This is a topic of conversation among all women. And so if you're more interested in expanding and expressing yourself through fashion, then get in on the conversation. Start asking about, do they have any, you know, is there such a thing as any kind of a flower t-shirt or, you know, do they have, you know, this or that, or I really like this, or I heard somebody talk about this. Get engaged in the conversation so you can find the stuff that you love that you think will really express who you are as a person.
0: Well, thank you again. I want to be sure people know where to find you at Blind Girl Designs.
1: So our company is Blind Girl Designs. Our website is, as I say, just shout at your phone, blindgirldesigns.com, and we will pop up. And you can place an order. We take like every kind of payment in the whole world, but you can also just tap on the phone and it will dial directly to us. And we take a ton of phone orders. And then we also help, you know, fit by your description of, you know, what your size is. And so we're really, really happy to do phone orders. And our phone number is 862-448-1011. But it's a live link on our website as well. And we have t-shirts, hoodies, dresses, cardigans, and we've got tons of white canes for White Cane Day all over our prints. And we'd love you to come and see what we do at Blind Girl Designs.
0: Yeah, I have some of Trisha's pieces, and I love them, and they're super comfortable, so as well as being fun. So I highly encourage you to do that. We're going to have a bit of a shift here from September and fashion to October emergency preparedness. And again, you know, with that extra twist of specifically looking at what a person who's blind or has low vision might need to consider as you're preparing for an emergency. So that's quite a shift, but we hope that you will join us for Emergency Preparedness Month. We'd love to get your questions or comments. Certainly invite you to share any experiences or tips you have about fashion or grooming or makeup tips through our social media. That is great as well on Facebook, or I still want to say Twitter or X. So definitely we encourage you to interact with us if you would like. We hope all this really great practical tips is helping you to navigate your life with vision loss.

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3: 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I'm going to start with an article entitled, The Making of Rome's Monster. In the 2nd century BC, Roman troops razed the city of Carthage and obliterated its civilization. So why, asked Eve MacDonald, did the victors remain obsessed by their conquered foes for the next 200 years? Carthage burned for 6 days. After 3 long years of siege in the spring of 146 BC, Roman soldiers finally broke through the city's defenses and began to slaughter the population. But still, the Carthaginians resisted. Street by street, they threw themselves at their enemy. Rome's relentless military machine moved from the city's ports, across the temple-filled marketplace, and up the streets that lined the central hill. There they were assailed by projectiles hurled down from roofs by women, children, and old men. Yet the Romans' fierce assault on that already ancient city on the North African coast could not be stopped. They went from house to house, ascending to roofs, rooting out Carthaginians from their hiding places. Houses burned and bodies lined the streets while a unit of sweeper soldiers cleared away the dead to allow access for more troops. The scene, as told by the Greek historian Appian, in what it seems was an eyewitness account, paints a gruesome picture of conquest in the ancient world. It was so brutal, in fact, that the Roman commanders Scipio Aemilianus had to change his troops frequently, sending in fresh fighters to combat the Carthaginians' desperate attempts to defend their land, their houses, their families, their gods, and their very lives. Those attempts at defense came to naught. The people of Carthage were slaughtered or enslaved, their once beautiful city left in smoldering ruins on the shores of the Mediterranean. As a result of the destruction and of the memory of the wars fought between these two ancient superpowers, Carthage became an integral part of the story of Rome and its rise to empire. The tale of Carthage became a lesson to all those who dared to challenge Rome. Once it had been razed, all that remained of the history of this great city was co-opted by its enemy. The story of those who had built and designed its urban landscape, its technologically superior ports, its defensive walls, and its multi-story houses with indoor plumbing and water cisterns disappeared. So too the memory of its mothers, fathers, grandparents, and children, all inundated inundated beneath the tales Romans told of their great victory. In the centuries that followed, the complex culture of Carthage was largely reduced to a simplistic account of Roman wars. Nonetheless, Carthage and all it stood for became a foundational part in the Roman story. The victory

0: This service is intended solely for individuals who cannot read conventional print due to a disability. Ineligible listeners risk infringing on copyright laws, and KPBS Radio Reading Service is not responsible for any violations that may occur. Our service may not be redistributed without our written consent. If you agree to these conditions, please continue listening.
1: Or ever fought. But who were the Carthaginians? We remember very few of its citizens, even though their city had stood on the north coast of Africa. Its ruins now preserved just east of Tunis for over 600 years before its destruction. Thanks to its location and rich agricultural land, Carthage was prosperous, and its influence stretched across the central and western Mediterranean, a thriving hub with connections to east and west. The city was founded by Phoenician-speaking people in the 9th century B.C., and the story of that genesis is intertwined with Roman myths of their own civilization's origins. In particular, one recounted by the poet Virgil, who lived from 70 to 19 B.C., told of a famous queen named Dido, who tempted the Trojan hero Aeneas and played the femme fatale in the epic story of Rome's foundation. Born a Phoenician princess named Elishad, Dido had clashed with her brother in Tyre, now in Lebanon, and left to lead an expedition to the western Mediterranean, where, according to the legend, she established her new city. The Phoenician name for Carthage was Carthadish, the new city. From its very earliest days, it was a melting pot of cultures. Here, North Africans, called Numidians or Libyans in the Greek and Roman sources, today known as Amaza, Greeks and Phoenicians from ancient centers of the eastern Mediterranean lived and intermarried, along with various Semitic-speaking peoples and others from western regions. As the city evolved into a state, it created new citizens who, by the 5th century B.C., had become Carthaginians. This colonial story reflects the origins of so many of the great cities of the western Mediterranean, whose origins were a mix of eastern Mediterranean and indigenous western peoples. Carthage was, like Rome, founded under a monarchical rule that evolved into a republican-styled oligarchy built on a mix of religious traditions and ethnicities. Archaeological excavations have revealed more about those years. They tell us that it was not an easy start for the Carthaginians, the population growing slowly from the city's foundation on a hill called Busiris. But within a few centuries, they were producing steel in their forges, exporting agricultural produce, and importing luxury goods from the east, west, north, and south. Material found in burials in the city reflects a dialogue between different influences from the eastern Mediterranean, central Italy, and the far west. There are decorated ostrich eggs and gold jewelry with Egyptian-influenced imagery, and unguents and perfumes imported in delicate vessels from the east. Carthaginians traded across the Mediterranean and were allied to many different cities and states, including the Romans, whose earliest known treaty was with Carthage in the 6th century B.C. The two cities shared cults, competed for markets, and had related families. They were friends before they ever became enemies. The Phoenician cities of the Levant, broadly from Lebanon to Syria, Israel and Palestine today, were conquered by the Achaemenid Persian Empire in the 6th and 5th centuries B.C. That changed the relationship between Carthage and its mother city, Tyre.

providing the catalyst for the African city to grow into its own power. This coincided with an increasingly linked Mediterranean world and a boom in wealth and knowledge across the region, with Carthage in the middle of it all. Phoenician-speaking peoples from ancient cities such as Byblos, Tyre, Sidon, and Beirut, all in what's now Lebanon, had spread out across the Mediterranean, bringing with them an alphabet that was adopted by the Greeks, Etruscans, and Romans, which seeded the characters we still use today. From the 8th and 7th centuries BC, connected cities were established in Sicily, Sardinia, Malta, the Balearic Islands, the north coast of Africa, and the southern coast of Spain and Portugal, all of which shared a Phoenician language and culture of origin. At the center of this network was Carthage, which grew powerful and wealthy, but also became drawn into conflict with other city-states in the region, especially on the island of Sicily, which by the mid-3rd century BC was partially under direct Carthaginian control. In around 264 BC, the Romans launched an all-out war on Sicily that shifted the paradigm of power and in their own records created a new narrative about their might. The Greek historian Polybius, who lived around 200 to 118 BC, sets up his account of the rise of Rome with the lines, "I shall take as my starting point the first time that the Romans crossed to Sicily." From the late 3rd century BC, as the Romans fought wars with Carthage, they also started to write about them. Only fragments of lost epic poetry survive from this period, but these few words are some of the earliest surviving pieces of Latin prose and verse, including Naevius's Bellum Phoenician, the Punic War. So the Carthaginians and the wars they fought with Rome were a foundational part of the creation of Latin literature. The events of the so-called Punic Wars, more on that name later, shaped the very nature of the written culture that went on to influence all of the literature of the later European languages that derived from Latin. A Carthaginian history of the wars survived, too, and we know that pro-Carthaginian, or at least anti-Roman, histories existed in the 2nd century B.C., mentioned by Polybius. These are now long lost, with only a few fragments remaining in later sources. So, though Carthage is embedded in the history of Latin literature, only the Roman view survives. The First Punic War lasted over 20 years, compared to the First World, 20 years exhausting both sides. As a result, it's often compared to the First World War in its devastating and unintended impact. Polybius described the combatants as like two equally matched boxers, both courageous, fighting it out for a prize. At the war's end in 241 BC, Rome, having claimed Sicily, but only briefly invaded North Africa, both sides were almost bankrupt and had lost tens of thousands of soldiers and marines. The peace was only ever likely to be temporary, giving the two cities time to regroup. Because Carthage had lost, it had to pay war indemnity to Rome for 10 years, and the peace held for only a few years longer than the payments continued. The Second Punic War between the two great cities began just 23 years after the end of the first. The Carthaginian general Hannibal, son of the famous commander Hamilcar Barca, led an army into Italy and challenged the power of Rome in its heartland. That he did this in an attempt to protect the Carthaginian lands of Spain and Africa from an imminent Roman attack in 218 BC
is largely forgotten. History blames Hannibal for the war, even though our ancient source acknowledges so much confusion around the actual causes of the conflict that just 60 years later, Polybius referred to the details as the common gossip of a barbershop. This was contested history in action, and we know today, more than ever, that historical truth is not always easy to come by. When Hannibal crossed the Alps with war elephants, horses, and an army, he created a legend for posterity and sparked mayhem in Italy. Between 218 and 216 BC, he won over to his side forces formerly allied with Rome and defeated Roman armies in battle after battle. The Roman memory of Hannibal and the challenge he presented to their state in these years really epitomizes how much the Romans created themselves in the face of their battles with Carthage. In the Roman mind, Hannibal was the perfect enemy, brave, intelligent, and committed, but also cruel, treacherous, and without integrity, according to Livy. It is worth noting that Livy used a famous Latin phrase, perfidia plus quam punica, which translates as a treachery more than punic. This epitomizes the cultural stereotype that the Romans created for the Carthaginians using the term punic to refer to the culture and language of Carthage. The word comes from the Latin Poenus, thought to derive from the city's founders, the Phoenicians. Punic was an ethnic stereotype current in Latin literature by the late 3rd and early 2nd century BC. By the time Livy wrote his history between 27 and 9 BC, this concept had become very important to the memory of Carthage. That's because by then the Carthaginians no longer existed. That civilization had been destroyed well over 100 years earlier. In Livy's era, a new Roman colony was being built on the land taken from the Carthaginians. It was also a time when Virgil's epic poem of Roman identity, the Aeneid, linked Dido and Aeneas, who, according to the myth, became the ancestor of the Romans in popular memory as star-crossed lovers. The Aeneid refers to the Carthaginians as deceitful. It calls them the devil-tongued people of Tyre, tying them to their Near Eastern roots and to duplicity. The poem served the interests of the first Roman emperor, Augustus, painting the Carthaginians as the offspring of a vengeful woman who aimed to destroy Rome. The 2nd century AD's satirist Juvenal described Hannibal as the one-eyed commander and perched on his monstrous beast. For Romans of the 2nd century, the Carthaginians had been distilled down to these two characters, the wily Dido and the monstrous Hannibal. The Roman imperial propaganda machine so convincingly painted the Carthaginians as monsters to be destroyed rather than rivals to be contended with that the story of their culture is difficult to tell today. The reality is that the wars between Carthage and Rome were fought between two powerful city-states, formerly allies, for control over the western Mediterranean. After Carthage was destroyed in 146 BC, the survivors scattered across Africa and were enslaved across the Mediterranean, and Carthaginian culture was slowly absorbed into the landscape of a new imperial power. Gradually, the western Mediterranean came to speak Latin, not Phoenician or Greek, as many of its people had previously, and Rome dominated the region for the next 600 years. But the memory of Carthage persisted. The Aeneid, Livy's History of Rome, Ab Urbe Condita,
and the stories of epic war created a lasting, compelling memory of the Roman past. In the 1st century AD, Pliny the Elder's Natural History tells us a statue of Hannibal may be seen in three places in Rome, within the walls of which he alone of its national foes had hurled a spear. Loot from Carthage decorated Rome, and the visual memory of the North African city was embedded in the stories of the battles reenacted in public games and celebrations. During Rome's civil wars, the general Marius fled and took refuge at Carthage, resting among the ruins. The historian Velius Paterculus wrote that he endured a life of poverty in a hut amid the ruins of Carthage. There Marius, as he gazed upon Carthage and Carthage as she beheld Marius, might well have offered consolation to one another. The Romans framed their own rise to power and empire through their defeat of the Carthaginians, and these stories have preserved a narrative of the city for us today. At the end of antiquity, this memory continued to fascinate, and the idea of Carthage persevered in works ranging from those of Arabic geographers to the Renaissance translations of Latin epics. For centuries, Europeans framed their own wars in the shadow of Rome and Carthage. When Napoleon crossed the Alps in 1800 en route to the Battle of Marengo in Piedmont, he echoed Hannibal's great journey, famously depicted in David's painting, Napoleon Crossing the Alps. Each year, new scientific techniques and discoveries expand our understanding and reveal more of a different story of the people of Carthage. But an enduring fact is that without Carthage, the Roman Empire as we know it would not have existed. The author of the article, Eve MacDonald, is a senior lecturer in ancient history at Cardiff University. Her latest book, Carthage, A New History of an Ancient Empire, was published by Ebury in August. The next article I'm going to read is titled, The Lie of Succession. Did James I steal Elizabeth I's crown? Tracy Borman considers evidence that the Tudor to Stuart dynasties may not have been quite as seamless as we've been led to believe. Richmond Palace, March 22, 1603. Elizabeth I, the self-proclaimed Virgin Queen who had ruled England for 44 years, seeing off the Armada, healing religious divisions, and creating a court so magnificent it was the envy of Europe, lay dying. Her anxious advisers clustered around her bedside, urging her to do the thing she had resisted throughout her long reign, name her successor. Rousing herself from her stupor, the 69-year-old queen declared, "I will that a king succeed me, and what king but my nearest kinsman, the King of Scots?" Wanting to make completely sure, her chief minister, Robert Cecil, asked whether that was her absolute resolution, to which she irritably retorted, "I pray you trouble me no more. I'll have none but him." That kinsman was James VI of Scotland, son of Elizabeth's old rival, Mary, Queen of Scots. Her closest surviving blood relative, he had emerged as the front-runner in the race for the English crown. He had the support of Cecil and most of his fellow privy councillors, who had been working behind the scenes to smooth James' path to the throne. The queen, too, had shown him favor, sharing the pearls of her monarchical wisdom during their 20-year correspondence, as if grooming him for as her successor. But she had always flinched from actually naming him as such.
Now, almost with her last breath, she had. Elizabeth died 2 days later, and the Tudor dynasty gave way peacefully to the Stuarts. This dramatic depiction of Elizabeth's last gasp naming of the Scottish king as her heir is based solely on an account by the contemporary historian and antiquarian William Camden. He had begun writing his monumental work, Annales, the True and Royal History of the Famous Empress Elizabeth, first published in Latin in 1615, during Elizabeth's lifetime. Camden was close to some senior members of the Queen's court and had access to the voluminous state papers of her reign, so historians have relied on his manuscript as one of the most important and accurate sources for the period. However, none of those present at Elizabeth's deathbed testified that she had spoken the words Camden quoted in his account, only that the dying queen had raised her hand to her head when James' name was mentioned, an ambiguous gesture at best. Now, groundbreaking news analysis of Camden's original manuscript by a team at the British Library has revealed that key passages were covered over and rewritten after Elizabeth's death to make them more favorable to her successor. No fewer than 200 pages have been pasted in, 65 of which replaced original text with a new version. The use of imaging technology has enabled researcher Helena Rutkowska to see the words underneath for the first time in 400 years. Among the findings are that Elizabeth's naming of James as her heir was a work of fiction designed to make his ascension appear more predetermined than it had been. In fact, she had been the only monarch in English history not to make provision for the succession. If this has been more widely known at the time, it might have had profound repercussions for the Stuart dynasty. Rather than welcoming James as the king to whom good Queen Bess had given her blessing, the people of England might have refused to accept him. After all, England and Scotland had been bitter enemies for centuries, with fleeting periods of peace cut short by the clash of arms or threat of invasion. And James was by no means the only candidate with a strong claim to Elizabeth's throne. Camden had first been commissioned to write his history of Elizabeth's reign in 1596 by William Cecil, Robert's father. Lord Burghley, Elizabeth's most trusted advisor, whom she dubbed her spirit. It was not a task that the author had embraced with any alacrity, grumbling about the piles and heaps of papers and writings of all sorts that had been placed at his disposal. He made only a faltering start during Elizabeth's lifetime, and as soon as she died, he quietly sat down his quill, hoping that the idea would be forgotten. Fast forward to 1607, and James VI and I had been on the English throne for 4 years. The initially peaceful transition from Tudors to Stuarts had given way to turbulence and uncertainty, conspiracy and prosecution, witchcraft and gunpowder. With the ascension of England's first Stuart monarch, everything had been transformed, from court culture to royal ceremony, religious tolerance to parliamentary authority, morality to witch hunting. Two countries that had been fierce rivals for centuries were now forged into an uncomfortably united kingdom. The fleeting popularity that James had enjoyed as the bright star of the North had been extinguished, and he was holding on to his new crown by his fingertips. It was at this moment that James heard about Camden's stalled biography of his predecessor and spied an opportunity,
to have a published account of Elizabeth's reign, and in particular the succession, written by one of the most esteemed historians of the age, would help silence any whispers of usurpation, if, that is, the author was prepared to write it in the king's to the king's satisfaction. It was with great good reason that Camden expressed reluctance when first approached by the king to restart his history of Elizabeth. Quite apart from the heavy burden of research it entailed, writing the history of a queen who, even in death, was eclipsing her unpopular successor was fraught with difficulty. Camden knew that James would not want an unbiased appraisal, but one written in his favor. Only the previous year the king had ordered an account of the gunpowder plot to be rewritten so that it was even more complimentary towards him. Restarting the history of Elizabeth was the very definition of a poison chalice, and Camden tried everything to avoid drinking from it. But James gave him no choice. At the king's command, work on the book resumed in 1608. Captain was his subject to command, and the succession was his to rewrite. By the time Camden again took up his quill, rewriting sections to James' benefit, the cult of Gloriana was already in full swing. Elizabeth's former subjects were quick to forget that they had grown tired of an old woman's government and had longed to have a king ruling over them. Other contemporaries reflected that a few short years after Elizabeth's death, when we had experience of the Scottish government, then in hate and detestation of them, the queen did seem to revive. That was her memory, much magnified. It was not long before praising the last Tudor queen became a powerful weapon used to attack her Stuart successor. Donning their rose-tinted glasses, her former subjects harked back to a Halcyon time when England had enjoyed decades of peace and prosperity, triumphed over the might of Spain, and was presided over by a glorious queen and her court. The anniversary of Elizabeth's Ascension Day, November 17th, began to be celebrated each year with joyful ringing of bells, running at tilt, and festival mirth in testimony of their affectionate love towards her. But this sentimental reverence masked the intense uncertainty that had been generated by the persistent refusal of good Queen Bess to name her heir. It's worth revisiting the history of this reticence and the concerns it had fomented among court and populace. On February 10, 1559, Elizabeth had told the first Parliament of her reign that, in the end, this shall be for me sufficient, that a marble stone shall declare that a queen, having reigned such a time, lived and died a virgin. She then declared that God would provide for the succession and would name as an heir per the succession and adventure more beneficial to the realm than such offspring as may come of me. This was all very well, but without the wisdom of hindsight, Elizabeth's subjects had no idea that she would reign longer and more successfully than any other Tudor monarchy. Her three predecessors, Edward VI, Lady Jane Grey, and Mary I, had reigned for 6 years, 9 days, and 5 years, respectively, and there was no reason to suppose Elizabeth would escape the ill health that dogged the Tudor dynasty. Indeed, nearly 4 years into her reign, she almost died of smallpox. This catapulted the succession to the forefront of people's minds, and once there, it would not be forgotten. "Now all the talk is who is to be her successor," reported the Spanish ambassador, Bishop Alvaro de la Quadra.
In 1562, Elizabeth's determination not to name her heir was born of direct experience, being heir presumptive during her sister Mary's brief bloody reign had placed her in great jeopardy, including a spell in the Tower under threat of execution. I stood in danger of my life. My sister was so incensed against me, she told a delegation from Parliament in 1566 that had been sent to persuade her to settle the succession. Elizabeth feared that as soon as she named her heir, the individual chosen would be the focus of plots and rebellions, just as she herself had been during Mary's reign. "Think you that I could love my winding sheet?" she demanded to an ambassador, likening a named heir to a shroud. In remaining tight-lipped about the succession, Elizabeth gave rise to fierce rivalry between the blood claimants to her throne. Principal among them was Mary, Queen of Scots, and her son, James VI, his cousin Arabella Stuart, Lady Catherine Grey, and her descendants, Henry Hastings, Earl of Huntingdon, and Infanta Isabella, daughter of Philip II of Spain. As Elizabeth's reign progressed, most of the rival claimants fell by the wayside, either through natural death, disinheritance, or execution. In the race for Elizabeth's throne, it was less a case of who dares win, but more survival of the fittest. In 1600, the English government official and keeper of records, Thomas Wilson, opined, "This crown is not like to fall to the ground for want of heads that claim to wear it," although he admitted that it was straitly prohibited to discuss the succession. He went on to give an account of at least 12 people with some kind of claim to the English throne, who, in his words, gaped for Elizabeth's death. Of these, 8 were homegrown candidates, and 4 were from overseas. James VI might have emerged as the odds-on favorite, but his ascension was by no means certain. As her long reign wore on, Elizabeth showed through her subtle, steady guiding of the King of Scots that he was, if not her ideal candidate, then at least the best of a bad lot. In the years leading up to her death, she did as much as she could to secure the succession without placing herself in danger by naming an heir. For all the anxiety, intrigue, and rivalry that this engendered, the wisdom of her policy was proved by the fact that to her last breath, her personal power in England had not been challenged by any rising sun. But the ultimate success of Elizabeth's plan depended on James following the advice she had drip-fed him over the years, and that is where it fell apart. It soon became clear that the king had paid only lip service to Elizabeth's guidance and proceeded to flout it altogether when he took her throne. He refused to play the king as she had urged by investing in the magnificence of his court and public appearances, and instead spent most of his time in private with just a handful of favorites. More ominously, James had no intention of sustaining the delicate relationship between crown and parliament that had been the cornerstone of Elizabeth's success. Instead, he stood firmly by the Stuart belief in the divine right of kings, which, in his view, gave him the right to ride roughshod over the wishes of his people and his parliaments. This soon sparked resistance from his new English subjects. After a series of bad-tempered exchanges, Parliament refused to agree to James' plan for a formal union between his two kingdoms. Undeterred, he announced that a shared currency would be issued, a 20-shilling piece known as the Unite, and commissioned a new flag, the Union Jack, for Jacobus, or James.
Thereafter, rather than working on in partnership with his government, he abandoned it altogether, spending his days hunting and cavorting with his favorites. One contemporary noted that this was the cause of indescribable ill humor among the king's subjects, who in their needs and troubles find themselves cut off from their natural sovereign. Meanwhile, growing popular resentment against the king erupted in numerous conspiracies to remove him from the throne. In June 1603, just 3 months after his ascension, the Bai plot came to light, involving a group of Catholics who planned to kidnap the king and secure concessions for the practice of their religion. More serious was the main plot to oust James and replace him with his cousin, Arbella Stuart. The most dangerous conspiracy of all came in 1605, when a group of Catholics led by Robert Catesby schemed to blow up the king and his parliament. It was only thanks to an anonymous tip-off that Westminster was searched by the royal officials, and Guy Fawkes was discovered with a huge cache of gunpowder beneath the House of Parliament just hours before he was due to light the fuse. All of this might have made James pause to consider that perhaps he ought to follow his predecessor's advice after all. Instead, he doggedly continued his preferred style of monarchy, no matter the cost. Worse still, in preparing his son and heir, Charles, for the throne, James passed on none of his lessons that Elizabeth had tried to teach him. Charles would be a king in the mold of his Stuart father, not his Tudor predecessors. He took his divine right to even greater extremes than his father, and dissolved Parliament whenever it refused to carry out his will. As Charles's turbulent reign wore on, the specter of uncertainty over the Stuarts' right to the Tudor throne, uncertainty that we now know was all too valid, was thrown into the sharp relief. By 1642, he had pushed the supremacy of the royal will too far on both sides of the border. The kingdom was plunged into bitterly fought civil wars that culminated in Charles's execution and the disruption of the monarchy. In the space of so brightly that Elizabeth's head had been consigned to the flames. The author of the article, Tracy Borman's new book, The Stolen Crown, Treachery, Deceit, and Death of the Tudor Dynasty, is published by Hodder and Stoughton. Contenders for the Crown, the Stuart Succession. There was no shortage of people with designs on Elizabeth I's English throne, but who had the best chance of success? The Scottish Thorn, Mary Queen of Scots, had the strongest blood claim to Elizabeth's throne. She was the granddaughter of Henry VIII's elder sister, Margaret, who married James IV of Scotland. As a Catholic, she enjoyed considerable support among those in England who opposed their queen's Protestant faith. But Henry VIII's will had barred his Scottish relatives from inheriting the crown of England. Furthermore, a law passed in 1350 during the reign of Edward III, decreed that aliens, those not born on English soil, could not inherit any land there. Nevertheless, Mary campaigned tirelessly to be named heir, and was executed for trying to take the English throne by force. Her contender rating was 6 out of 10. The front runner, James VI of Scotland. The son of Mary, Queen of Scots, succeeded to his mother's throne when she was ousted from it in 1567. He also inherited her claim to Elizabeth's throne, though Mary's execution in 1587 threw that into jeopardy
because those related to a convicted traitor were tainted by association. In his favor was the fact that by the time of Elizabeth's death, he had a proven track record of ruling a kingdom, and even better, was male. He also enjoyed the strongest support within the English government and the tacit support of Elizabeth herself. Though Henry VIII's and Edward III's statues meant that James' accession in 1603 was technically illegal. His contender rating was 7 out of 10. The arrogant orphan. Like James, Arabella Stuart was the great-granddaughter of Henry VIII's elder sister, Margaret, but had the advantage of being born on English soil. Team Arabella was also bolstered by the efforts of her two indomitable grandmothers, Lady Margaret Douglas, Henry VIII's niece, and Bess of Hardwick, who promoted the claim of poor orphan Arabella. Arabella, though, was her own worst enemy. Haughty and arrogant, she alienated Queen Elizabeth, and her unstable temperament made her ill-suited for the throne. During James's reign, she secretly married another blood claimant, William Seymour, grandson of Lady Catherine Grey, and spent the rest of her life as a prisoner in the Tower. Her contender rating? 5 out of 10. The marrying type. Henry VIII had decreed that in the event that his three children died without issue, the crown would pass to the descendants of his younger sister, Mary. This gave Catherine Grey, Mary's granddaughter, and her descendants the strongest legal basis for their claim, strengthened by the fact that Edward VI had made the Greys his primary heirs. Catherine sought to boost her chances further by secretly marrying Edward Seymour, the nephew of Henry VIII's third wife, James Seymour. But this backfired. Elizabeth condemned Catherine to life behind bars and had her two sons declared illegitimate. However, they and their descendants continued to be seen as strong contenders for Elizabeth's throne for years afterwards. Catherine Grey's contender rating, 6 out of 10. The nearest in blood, Lady Margaret Stanley, was the daughter of Eleanor Brandon, younger daughter of Henry VIII's sister, Mary. Margaret alleged that her cousins were debarred from the succession because of Lady Jane Grey's treason, leaving her next in line by Henry VIII's will, and as the nearest in blood, legitimately of English birth. Also in her favor was the fact that she had two living sons, Ferdinando and William. She was, though, Catholic, so her contender rating was only 4 out of 10. The uninterested Yorkist. Henry Hastings, Earl of Huntingdon, was the old Yorkist line. His great-great-grandmother was Lady Margaret Pole, niece of King Edward IV. His grandfather had for a time been a close personal friend of Henry VIII. In stark contrast to all the other contenders, though, Hastings showed no interest in the crown and spent his life in loyal service to Elizabeth. Still, she didn't trust him, and it was only after years in the political wilderness that she finally appointed him to the office. Contender rating, 5 out of 10. And finally, the Spanish princess. When his own attempts to seize Elizabeth's throne by force failed, Philip II of Spain promoted those of his daughter, the Infanta Isabella Clara Eugenia. She was said to be of the ancient blood royal of England through her mother, Elizabeth of Valois. As such, she was a legitimate descendant of John of Gaunt, the fourth son of Edward III, whereas the Tudors were descendant from his illegitimate line. But the people of England were notoriously xenophobic, viewing even James of Scotland as an alien and unlikely to ever accept a Spanish queen. So this contender's score was only 3 out of 10.
And now I'm going to go through a list of anniversaries in the month of October. These have been compiled by Danny Bird. He highlights events that took place in October history. October 23rd, 1091. A tornado wreaks devastation on London. The medieval storm destroys St. Mary-le-Bow Church and other landmarks. The autumn sky over London darkened rapidly as a towering whirlwind descended without warning from the clouds. What followed was one of the most violent storms recorded in medieval England. The tornado ripped through the heart of the city, snapping timber and flinching debris like missiles. London Bridge, then a wooden structure rebuilt by William the Conqueror, was torn apart. More than 600 homes, mostly fragile wooden dwellings, were flattened as if made of straw. On Cheapside, at the center of the chaos, St. Mary-le-Bow Church was obliterated, and four enormous rafters around 8 meters long were hurled to the ground with such force that only a small fraction remained above the surface. Nearby churches suffered similar fate. Their spires and walls collapsed into rubble. The destruction was cataclysmic, yet remarkably only 2 deaths were recorded among London's population of around 18,000 at the time. The chronicler Florence of Worcester noted that the violent whirlwind left a trail of ruin in its wake. Modern meteorologists estimate that the storm measured T8 on the Toro scale, which tops out at T10. So it was a devastating event with wind speeds reaching up to 240 miles per hour. In today's London, such a storm would shatter windows, twist skyscrapers, and hurl vehicles through the air. Though not Europe's first recorded tornado, earlier accounts exist, notably one in Westmeath, Ireland in 1054. The 1091 London storm remains one of the most ferocious meteorological events ever to hit London. October 31, 1984. Indira Gandhi is assassinated by her own bodyguards. The Indian Prime Minister's violent end follows a deadly assault on a Sikh shrine. Just after 9 a.m. on a pleasant morning in New Delhi, Indira Gandhi, India's first female Prime Minister, stepped from her residence into the quiet walled garden between her home and her office. She was en route to an interview with British actor Peter Ustinov, waiting a short distance away. Then abruptly, the peace was shattered. Two of Gandhi's Sikh bodyguards, Bent Singh and Sawat Singh, men she had trusted despite receiving warnings about them, stepped forward and opened fire. Bent used his revolver, while Sawat followed with a burst from his Sterling submachine gun. At least 16 bullets, possibly 30, tore in the Prime Minister's body. Speaking after the event, Ustinov recalled that it sounded like nothing more lethal than a pop gun. There were no commands or anything, no screams. It was all very silent, quite uncanny. After a brief pause came 2 more sharp bursts, this time from Gandhi's commando guards returning fire, killing Bent. Sawat was captured and later executed. The assassination was the culmination of rising tensions following the bloodshed of Operation Blue Star in June 1984, when the Prime Minister had sent the Indian Army into Amritsar's sacred Golden Temple complex to root out Sikh militants. The attack, which had resulted in hundreds, some sources claim thousands of deaths, including civilians, had outraged the Sikh community in Punjab. Yet Gandhi, unwavering, refused to remove Sikh guards from her detail and eschewed advice to wear a bulletproof vest, despite having received death threats in the wake of the operation.
The night before her death, she had told a crowd, "If I die today, every drop of my blood will invigorate the nation." Instead, her untimely demise only aggravated the nation's divisions as intercommunal violence erupted across India. Well, that's all the time we have for today. This has been Kathy Miller with Historical View. I hope you've enjoyed today's reading from the audio reading service at the Allen County Public Library in Fort Wayne, Indiana.

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2: Greetings, folks. This is Monica Hatch with Mind's Eye Radio and the Travelogue program. We were in the middle of In Search of Wonders by Chris Schulks. Far from the well-trodden safari tourism path, the Central African nation of Gabon promises the fortunate few unparalleled access to nature at its rawest and most powerful. And our author had been talking about so far what she kind of gave us the background on the Gabon's tourism industry, and ended by saying, "That new frontier feel was exactly what had drawn me. Gabon promised something different, unvarnished, unfiltered, unpredictable. And it delivered, though not always in the way I had envisioned. And we'll pick up from there. A day before that first elephant encounter, I had arrived in Libreville, Gabon's coastal capital, where the plush beachfront Hotel de la Sablière offered a welcome reprieve from a punishing red eye. Early the next morning, my adventure began in earnest. A 30-minute flight to Port Gentil, the country's second-largest city, followed by a dusty 3.5-hour drive in a clattering 4x4. As the city shrank behind us, candy-colored bungalows gave way to roadside stalls peddling bruised plantains and dried fish. We passed fields smoldering from splash-and-burn farming, and later, jungles so dense that it seemed to swallow the road. By the time I arrived at Loango National Park, Libreville couldn't have felt farther away. At 600 square miles, Loango is a patchwork of savanna, lagoons, tropical rainforest, and beaches that seem to stretch to eternity. On the way to Akaka Forest Camp, about an hour upriver from the park entrance, the landscape unfurled into a sinewy system of rivers so dark and placid that they mirrored the surrounding jungle in Rorschach blots. Hippos slid under the water's surface. A long Situtunga antelope darted across the shore. Mustached monkeys danced between branches, and birds perched everywhere. Enough hammercups, eagles, and kingfishers to make an ornithologist's head spin. Africa's last Eden, American conservationist Mike Fay once called it, and the moniker felt apt. I was there to meet a resident far more elusive, though, the western lowland gorilla, of which an estimated 1,500 call Loango home, which is how the next morning I found myself knee-deep in a swamp, my shoes filling with what felt like lukewarm oatmeal. Ahead of me, Francois Motendi, a gorilla tracker from the Babango tribe, hacked through the thorny brambles with his machete. A few steps behind, hopscotching over the half-solid ground, was New Jersey-born Martha Robbins, a primatologist from the Max Planck Institute for Evolutionary Anthropology in Leipzig, Germany. She has been studying apes in Gabon for 2 decades and now advises the National Park Agency on balancing the demands of science and tourism. As the swamp gave way to terra firma, Robbins explained that it had taken her team almost 5 years of daily visits to get a single gorilla group used to the presence of humans through a tedious and costly process called habituation. Since 2016, a small trickle of visitors, no more than 4 per day, has been allowed to tag along, and a chunk of their $500 a head permit fee helps keep the research center running. There's so much potential. Tourism could be a huge economic boost for Gabon, Robbins said. But what's most important is that it's done responsibly. When there's money involved, a whole other realm of issues opens up. For me, the gorillas always come first. An hour into our trek, an apish grunt pierced the silence and a silverback emerged from a thicket. Aloof but unalarmed, it resumed snacking on wapaka fruits before dozing off on a log. Nearby, a mother cradled a newborn with eerie humanity. Her fingers gently traced her baby's tiny body, and I observed the universal exhaustion of parenthood in her eyes. She, too, noticed us, proving that in the most soul-stirring wildlife encounters, curiosity is mutual. On the boat trip back to camp, Mavongu suddenly cut the motor. "Look," he whispered, pointing at a quivering stand of papyrus a few yards away. Behind it, an elephant was busy munching on stalks, but sped off into the jungle when it caught wind of our strange human scent. A few bends downriver, another elephant, squashing through the swamp, watched us for a while until dashing into the water, its trunk rising like a snorkel. Back at camp, I devoured a dinner that felt almost sinfully out of place in this remote wilderness. Plenty of wine, cheesy Brussels sprouts, and rich Dauphinoise potatoes, a nod to Gabon's French colonial legacy. I drifted off to sleep in a jungle symphony of sonorous hippo grunts and singing cicadas.

0: This service is intended solely for individuals who cannot read conventional print due to a disability. Ineligible listeners risk infringing on copyright laws, and KPBS Radio Reading Service is not responsible for any violations that may occur. Our service may not be redistributed without our written consent. If you agree to these conditions, please continue listening.
1: Inspired President Bongo to create the national parks. The animals, alas, stayed away, and what I did see was less inspiring. A confetti of plastic bottles littered the sand in every direction. Mavongu, sensing my shock, explained how funding for beach cleanups had dried up when Luango's largest lodge shuttered after a government dispute in 2007. These days, Ndolo's team only manages to sweep the sandy stretch where its guests gather for champagne sundowners. Keeping the coast clean requires a big investment, but nobody wants to take responsibility, he admitted. It needs to change. If it stays dirty, tourists will stay away. We drove on for hours over bone-rattling sand tracks, past chittering swarms of rosy bee-eaters and herds of forest buffalo. From time to time, we saw elephants venture out on the plains to graze on the cocoa plums that thrive in the savanna's sandy soil. We stopped for lunch at one of Ndolo's satellite properties, Luri Wilderness Camp, which had a wooden jetty out onto a lagoon. A placard warned guests of the dangers beneath the surface: hippos, Nile crocodiles, and bull sharks. Right below it, another sign offered a cheerful reminder: swim at your own risk. While part of me had wished for a glimpse of one of those underwater predators, a few days later I was praying to avoid them. I was in a plastic kayak on a placid lagoon in Pongara National Park, a forested spit of land about a 20-minute speedboat hop from Libreville. Earlier that morning, my guide, Abdul Kumangwe Moto, had pointed out hippo tracks in the sand around Pongaro Lodge, where we were staying in beachfront cabins. If one of those beasts were to surface now, I figured, it would probably find the burly ranger more appetizing than me. Kumangwe Moto, meanwhile, paddled on with serene indifference, helpfully informing me that pythons and crocodiles were also among the lagoon's potential hazards. To my relief, we didn't spot any, though a squirrel leaping from a nearby tree did send my heart rate soaring. With Pongaro Lodge's cozy wooden bungalows and lounger-lined beach as my base, I filled the next 2 days with jungle hikes and jeep safaris. Kumangwe Moto told me about the gorillas, elephants, and chimpanzees that inhabit Pongaro's riverine forests and savannas. Between November and March, he said, leatherback turtles crawl ashore to lay eggs. Actual sightings of these species, though, are harder to come by, so Kumangwe Moto filled the lulls with tales of Gabon's many indigenous communities, some members of which reside in the area. He spoke of their belief in forest spirits and how iboga, a psychoactive shrub, could connect people with the spiritual world. I learned that blood-red sap from niobe trees is a natural antiseptic, and that sniffing crushed aframomum leaves can deliver a natural energy boost. At the start of one of our hikes, he lit up a stick dipped in resin from an okowime tree and explained that it would keep both mosquitoes and malicious spirits at bay. Nature gives us everything we need, he said, gesturing broadly around us. Fish, fruit, even medicine. Then his tone sharpened. We've been protecting these lands long before the conservationists showed up. Now they tell us to preserve it, while it's the Western corporations cutting our trees to ship as timber to Europe and America. Since 2000, Gabon has significantly reduced deforestation, according to the United Nations. Back at the lodge, I sat down with Christian Mbina, the Gabon-born CEO of Luxury Green Resorts, which runs all the properties I'd visited. Over coffee, with a soundtrack of birdsong pouring in from the jungle, Mbina laid out a vision for his country's ecotourism industry, which has over recent decades been poised to break out, only to run into a series of setbacks. The latest, a coup d'etat in 2023, put the brakes on growth. While the situation on the ground has stabilized, visitors have largely stayed away since. The U.S.

0: U.S. Department of State recommends that travelers, quote, exercise increased caution when visiting. Our economy is still dependent on oil and timber, he said. We need to use our natural resources in better ways. Like Shepard, who planned my trip, Umbina stressed the importance of setting the right expectations. We can't be compared to East African countries with their savannas and big fives, where you can see all the animals you want in an hour, he said. Gabon is not a zoo. If you see an animal, you have time to be alone with it. Let it come into your mind and soul. The next morning, I found a parade of elephant tracks circling my bungalow. The prints were so fresh that I could almost hear the animals rustling retreat. It felt like a blessing, but also like a trunk-long nose thumb from Mother Nature. In all her raw, intoxicating beauty, she doesn't surrender her secrets on demand. And maybe that's why visiting Gabon is such a thrill. Its landscapes don't offer guarantees, but rather the tantalizing tease of possibility. And plenty of pictures here. The first is of a motorboat. I say that loosely. It looks like a large rowboat with an outboard motor attached to the back. It's a cobalt blue, but pretty scuffed up. Looks like it could use a paint job. And the driver is standing. No, he's seated behind a very small windshield in the center of the boat. And he's cruising down the Ngawa River. That's near Akaka. In another photograph, we have the guide Dimitri Movangu in Luango National Park. And he is standing in this deep forest here. And there's a huge, I think it's a tree root, but it's up to his chest. But it appears to be sticking out from a larger tree. But the photograph is just cropped such that I'm not exactly sure what that is. Almost looks like an enormous mushroom. I'm guessing it's a tree root that's extended out. Here is a photograph of the confluence of the Ngawi and Echira rivers, as seen from Akaka Forest Camp. And so we have a chair on a balcony here, a cup of coffee and a thermos there, and a plate of fruit, a wooden railing and kind of a fence there, and then a kind of a muddy looking river there, and it's not very wide. We can see right across it to see the jungle in the distance, and then a kind of a green area there with some scrub brush. We've got a photograph here, binoculars at the ready in Pongaro, and it's, I don't know if it's our author or who it is, but we just see person's chest, dark hands, and the binoculars there. And now we have a forest hingeback tortoise in Pongara National Park. And the tortoise's head is quite yellow. Looks like an iguana, kind of. And those big, thick claws, we only can see one of them from this side in the beginning of its shell, which is like tortoise shell, brown with streaks of yellow in it. And his beady eye is looking up. We can see his mouth, too, like he might be ready to eat something. In another photograph, we have Coralie Mbumba. She's a lodge manager for Luxury Green Resorts. She's near Ndolo Luxury Tented Camp, and she's standing on the side of a Jeep. I suppose this is taking tourists around. It's a two-seater. Or maybe a four-seater. There are two bench seats on it with a canopy overhead. She's wearing khaki shorts, sandals, loose-cut short-sleeve blouse, very dark-skinned, and she's on the railing that you use to climb up into the Jeep. Now we have a close-up of rosy bee-eaters in Luango, and they're very colorful, very red, orange-breasted, and then black. They're not very large from what I can tell. Both of them are perched on bare sticks. I think it's a bush that is without any leaves at the moment. Now we have a break from wildlife watching at Ndola, and that involves an aerial shot of a table set around a leather couch and a chair, and there are binoculars on there. Looks like a glass of maybe a cocktail. I'm not sure. It's a red drink with ice in it, in a kind of a lowball glass. And a book opened up for somebody studying the wildlife, I think, before heading back out. We have a photograph of kayaking in Pongaro. And there is two red kayaks. The one in front, we see the gentleman in there paddling along, and then just the tip of the one behind him. I guess that was the photographer. Well, here's a happy gorilla. I hope he's happy. He's a Western Lowland Silverback gorilla, and he's lounging in Loango. So he's lying on his back. He has one arm across his chest, and the other one is raised up with his hand on his forehead, and he's looking up into the sky. He's lying on a log, and he's surrounded by green leaves. And now we have a shot of a beautiful beach. And that is actually the Atlantic Ocean shore near Pongaro Lodge. One person is strolling on it, otherwise completely alone. I do not see the plastic bottles on this beach, I'm happy to say. Oh boy, here's a shot of a hippo swimming in Loango. All we can see is the top of his head, his nostrils, his eyes, and those cute little ears poking out. And then we have some flora in Loango. Lots of what looks like fern to me, but then also some blooming flowers, a bush with long, skinny tendrils coming out and white blossoms on it. Reminds me a little bit of a dogwood. Here's a shot of Anna Marie Makaya, who runs a restaurant in the village of Edzango. And she is a happy lady, laughing, her head off to the side, her hands folded in front of her, wearing a dress with the shoulders kind of falling down there. She's heavy set, has a dark blue scarf tied around her hair, but she is kind of got one eye looking at the photographer as she tilts her head and smiles very broadly. Here's a Pongaro Lodge guest room, and it looks like you might imagine a guest room on the continent here. It is wooden floor, wooden wall, simple mullioned windows with simple white curtains. The bed has a canopy above it, no curtain of any kind, but I suppose you could put a mosquito net over that frame. But all white sheets in very natural colors, actually, unbleached, I would say. And just the back of the bed, it looks to be made of some kind of wood, perhaps with some reed weaving into it. Here is a cute little guest bungalow at Pongaro Lodge, and it has a green roof. I think it's probably metal. It almost has the look of Spanish tiles that are green, but I believe it's metal. And what's really interesting about this, it's a wooden cabin, 3-4 steps going up to it because it's elevated off the ground by probably about 4 feet. But what I love about this is this porch here has two chairs on it, and it's framed not with traditional poles or railings or posts, but with natural wood. So we see this wood that's kind of snaking up around, and then the horizontal railing, it's being used as a kind of a fence, I suppose, so people don't fall off the porch, is also just a very long branch, and it's stained a kind of a red, unless that's its natural color. Not sure. Here's a photograph of Coralie Mbambu, and she's toasting a successful day of trekking at Ndola. And this group is on the beach, seated at a table. Just looks like they're in the middle of nowhere. Don't know how the table and chairs got there, but they look to be made of teak. And I think the chairs might be folding chairs, but they're substantial. They're not just camping chairs. But there's some Coke on the table, some bottles of wine, a bucket with what looks like champagne sitting in it, just judging by the gold trim on the top of the bottle. But there are three gentlemen here, two seated with the lady who's raising her glass, and another gentleman standing over them. I'm not sure if he's serving them or not, but there's also a blue lantern hung on a twig right next to the table, but they don't need it yet. Doesn't look like the sun has set yet. And now we have a map, and Gabon is, it's sort of a roundish-shaped country. Republic of the Congo to the southeast, Equatorial Guinea in the northwest corner, carved out of this kind of roundish shape. Libreville is below Equatorial Guinea. It is, and that's where Pongara National Park is. It's on the border, and it and that border is the Atlantic Ocean. We see an inlet there, too, just judging by the shape of this map. And it's below that, so it's on the western shore. Loango National Park, south of that, also on the western shore. And then for some additional information here, where to stay? Akaka Forest Camp, that's A-K-A-K-A. Given its location deep inside the jungle of Loango National Park, this intimate camp feels almost impossibly opulent. The 6 safari-style tents come with proper king beds and have an ensuite bathroom with hot showers, while its well-stocked bar and excellent food are just the ticket after a long day of hiking. Hippos and elephants often show up near the communal terrace. Doubles from 512 per person, all-inclusive. Hotel de la Sablière, with its palm tree-lined pool, spacious suites, and generous French-accented breakfasts, the croissants as big as your face are perfectly flaky. This plush beachfront hotel is a perfect pit stop before heading into the jungle. Libreville's international airport is just a 15-minute drive away, doubles from 288. Ndola Luxury Tented Camp. This Loango stalwart has 8 wood and canvas suites with beaches, lagoons, mangroves, and endless savanna close at hand. And thanks to its proximity to some of Gabon's best fishing spots, the kitchen's signature jackfish carpaccio, served in the thatch-roofed communal lodge, is as fresh as it gets. Doubles from 512 per person, all-inclusive. Pongara Lodge, popular with weekenders from Libreville, which is less than 90 minutes away by a combination boat and jeep transfer, this property overlooks one of the prettiest beaches on the Gabonese coast. The 11 bungalows are eclectic affairs, built from reclaimed wood and furnished with African art. Doubles from 336 per person, all-inclusive. How to book. Founded by Nicola Shepherd, who has deep experience in Africa, the Explorations Company is a tour operator that has been planning bespoke adventures for more than 3 decades. Shepherd and her local contacts help navigate everything from transportation to entry visas. Doing good is woven into the company's DNA. Part of the proceeds from each booking flows to affiliated charities, and itineraries are tailored to guests' philanthropic and conservation interests. 10-day trips from 8,000. And now we begin with A Better Barcelona, another feature story. In a city as popular as the Catalonian capital, is it still possible to step off the tourist trail? R.O. Kwan returns in search of the more subdued Barcelona of her memories. Photographs by Koch Bartrina. And the first photograph is of a car-free superblock in Barcelona's L'Eixample district. And that's L'Eixample district. And not a car in sight, as you might imagine, but a cobblestone street filled with people walking down there, some sitting at cafes, trees planted along both sides of the street, so you don't feel you're in a city at all. And then another one is Casa Batlló, a home designed by the architect Antoni Gaudí at Passeig de Gràcia. And I barely know to where to begin. This is just a little corner of a rooftop of this home. And what's striking first is there's a turret with a very bulbous kind of roof on it. It very organic shapes here. This looks like, it's shaped in a triangular shape, but there are rounded protrusions all around it. So it does give this feeling of kind of being bulbous. And then the top has what looks to be like flowers carved on top of it. It's not a cross, but the flowers protrude out all in a circle and one on top. Not sure what it's made of, but it looks crackled. And then below that, the body of this turret, it looks to be made of a mosaic, very decorative. And part of the roof is also a mosaic. What's most interesting is the line, the ridge line going down this roof, has along about every 6 inches some kind of a ceramic cap there in colors of deep green and medium kind of blue. It looks like something out of a fairy tale, very whimsical and colorful, not obnoxiously so, but definitely colorful. Let's begin reading and find out more about that. Gaudí is the architect who did that very famous cathedral in Barcelona, and a very unique one at that. I don't know if we'll talk about that. Let's find out. Last fall, I went on an exhilarating trip to Barcelona. If I mention this to friends, they tend to bring up the water pistol protests. In July 2024, some Barcelona residents sprayed water at tourists eating at Las Ramblas, a storied pedestrian street. The people deploying the pistols were taking part in a larger protest against a tourism surge that, in 2023, brought an estimated 16 million visitors to a city with 1.7 million inhabitants. Before I went, I read about packed streets lined with shops selling cheap trinkets and bachelor party revelers. It didn't sound like a place anyone would want to visit. It also didn't sound much like the Barcelona I used to know. I first visited the city as a college student when I took a summer job in Madrid and fell for it to such an extent that for a while I jumped at every chance I could to return. I went to Barcelona during my honeymoon. When my partner's work required that he travel to Barcelona, I tagged along. Craving the city's architecture, food, art, and nightlife, I ended up visiting half a dozen times, but I hadn't been back in a decade. How much could Barcelona have changed in those years? I also heard the government was taking major steps toward making the city a more livable place for residents, including setting up superillas, or superblocks, streets open mainly to pedestrians and cyclists, with pocket parks at the intersections. Parentheses, my friend Aaron Nixon, who until recently ran a wine bar in the El Born district, described the superblocks as game changers. Hoping to counteract prohibitive housing costs, the city's mayor has also committed to completely phasing out short-term rentals, such as those found on Airbnb, by 2029. Tourism supplies 14% of Barcelona's gross domestic product. Might there still be ways for people to visit the city responsibly that both locals and visitors would welcome? If so, what would such a trip look like? When I landed in Barcelona on a brisk October morning, I began hearing stories somewhat complicating what I'd been reading about tourism. Red Savannah, a UK-based tour company, had put me in touch with a Catalan culinary tour organization co-founded by Barcelona native Alex Cardona. That morning, one of its guides, who asked to go by the name of Alex P., took me on a brief stroll down Las Ramblas. Within minutes, I could easily see that the boulevard had become crowded and kitschy, hectic with vendors peddling souvenirs. The oldest and most famous market on the street, La Boqueria, seemed more like a funhouse hallucination of the tourist's idea of Barcelona than a living, integral part of the city. Alex P. pointed out plastic cups filled with cut fruit, paper cone bouquets of jamón and chips, and juice stands. Much of the food and drink sold at La Boqueria is designed for tourists to eat while walking. Selfie takers proliferated. The place bore little relation to La Boqueria's legendary past as a place where residents did their daily shopping. While it does still contain gems, El Quim, for instance, is beloved for tapas, it was a market, Cardona later told me, where he and his father no longer felt relevant. But then we took a short walk into the San Antoni neighborhood, and I felt as if I'd stepped through a magic portal into a different city. We stopped at another market, the Mercat de Sant Antoni, its stalls housed in an elegant, intricately tiled building. Inside was the Barcelona of my memories, as though I'd moved not just through space, but also time. It was bright, calm, and spacious, the skylights high, the loudest noise, the slap of fresh squid on a countertop. Most of the shoppers had the appearance of locals going about their day's business, conversing in Spanish and Catalan. We walked past charcuteries, fishmongers, shops specializing in the prized tin foods called conservas, and a stall offering nothing but a magnificent variety of eggs. Intoxicated by the market's sights and smells, I was glad to stop at Bar Pinotsko, the celebrated tapas spot that, a few months earlier, had relocated from La Boqueria. We ordered cava and some dishes the waiter recommended, garbanzo beans with blood sausage, sautéed mushrooms. They were delicious, with Catalan flavors I can't quite find outside the region. Just as we left the market, we walked through my first superia. People were sitting on school bus yellow benches and eating at tables under wide trees that provided ample shade. Quiet pervaded the space. It felt akin to a small, tranquil park. Alex P. said that the superblocks had at first been controversial, with opposition coming from commuters, taxi drivers, and delivery people. But they had turned out to be exceedingly popular, so popular, in fact, that Barcelona plans to install more than 500 superblocks by 2030 and make major avenues largely car-free. From the superia, we headed to La Torre Punset. This tiny shop specializes in foods suited to l'hora del vermut, the Catalan tradition of a pre-lunch snack and vermouth. Catalan vermut, which has been making a comeback over the past decade, has little in common with the astringent drink dashed into American martinis. It's made from fortified red or white wine, gloriously seasoned with herbs and spices. La Torre Punset's house vermouth was piquant and complex, my favorite of the trip. It paired well with the shop's berberechos, exquisite little cockles that we doused in a spicy red sauce by local brand Salsa Espinaler and ate with potato chips. I'd have ordered more, but we had another stop ahead. Va de Quina, celebrity chef Jordi Vila's specialty food and takeout shop, just a block from Mercat de Sant Antoni. As we walked there, I tipped my head upward to revel in the architectural details. An astonishingly heterogeneous array of finials, scrollwork, turrets, spires, and balconies. When I looked down, I saw an expanse of panots, the paving tiles designed by Gaudi and others. As I walked the long, tony Passeig de Gracia, I could identify Gaudi's tiles by their serpentine curves, spirals, and shell motifs. The effect is as fanciful as anything at Parc Güell. With every step, I felt as I was taking in more of the city's singular grace. Later, I asked Alex Cardona what he thought sustainable tourism in Barcelona might look like. He said that most visitors spend their time at the city's best-known attractions, Las Ramblas, the Barri Gòtic, the center of the old city, and Antoni Gaudi's Parc Güell and Sagrada Familia Basilica. While Gaudi's extravagant creations in particular are perhaps too spectacular to miss, there is much beauty and history elsewhere in this millennia-old city. Cardona suggests that travelers try to support local businesses as they explore, not chains, but places where the owners actually work. People should also try to understand the diversity of the culture. As recently as last spring, polls showed that almost half the population of Catalonia would choose to be independent from the rest of Spain. Catalonia has two official languages, Catalan and Spanish. Especially outside of Barcelona, locals may be more likely to converse in Catalan. There is no such thing as, quote, Spanish food, Cardona went on. Regions such as Catalonia, Andalusia, and the Basque Country each have their own distinct cuisines. Chef Vila grew up outside Barcelona in El Papiol, a Catalan town surrounded by kitchen gardens, and he conceived of Va de Quina as a place to sell his versions of the traditional soups, terrines, conservas, and desserts of his childhood. We tasted his grandmother's recipe for pâté, a chicken paste so distinctive that I promptly resolved to make a full meal of his food. Al Costat, Chef Vila's more casual Sant Antoni restaurant, shares a space with Al Quimia, which is more formal and Michelin-starred. Parentheses, Cardona told me Al Costat is where he goes to celebrate his birthday with his parents. The restaurant's interior is striking, with luminous jellyfish decorations and a hallway adorned with what appears to be a vast, stylized fish skeleton. But as I began eating, I quickly forgot the decor and was instead captivated by the chef's inspired takes on traditional Catalan dishes, as well as inventions of his own. I still long for his delicate oysters topped with scrambled eggs, chicken cannelloni, and buttery pumpkin cappuccino. I kept going back to Sant'Antoni throughout my trip, but what I valued about the place, its relative quiet, almost ubiquitous beauty, and superb shops and restaurants, isn't unique to this one neighborhood. I enjoy just strolling around Barcelona. In daytime, the city's visual splendors filled my sight. Come evening, I loved Barcelona's ebullience, the liveliness of its plazas, the way I could walk the streets after midnight and feel anything but alone. And very often, I could avoid the excessive tourist hordes by going ever so slightly off the city's best-known paths. I spent part of an afternoon gallery-hopping along Carrer del Consell de Cent, a serene superia adjacent to Passeig de Gracia. The galleries I visited were empty except for the people working there. When I wanted a break, I had no trouble finding a spot at Al Costat. It can be harder to get a reservation at Bar Canette, an in-demand restaurant a block away from Las Ramblas, where I dined another night. But if you're willing to eat dinner when Catalans do, at 10 o'clock or later, you should be able to get a seat. Bar Canette gets its fish and seafood from Catalan fish markets, and the produce is locally grown. I won't easily forget its open-faced omelette or the gazpacho, which was some of the silkiest I'd ever had the pleasure of eating. A band was playing out in the street. When they covered a recognizable song, the diners, a vivacious mix of locals and foreigners, sang along. As a karaoke enthusiast, I'm always looking for an excuse to sing with other people. I could imagine that, if I lived in Barcelona, I would become a Bar Canette regular. Located on a hill with sweeping views of the city, the Fundació Juan Miró is rightly popular. The playfulness in Miro's art seems to take hold of the crowds, who become excited and animated. But fewer people know to visit Espai 13, the contemporary art space in the museum's basement. Miro conceived of Espai 13 as a place for new generations of artists to show their work. I wouldn't visit the foundation without also seeing the latest basement exhibition. Even at Casa Batlló, a Gaudi-designed house where it's not really possible to avoid crowds, there's only a short wait if you get tickets for a 9 p.m. slot right before they close. Casa Batlló is perhaps the Gaudi creation I love most. When I visited, I had just published my second novel, Exhibit, after years of obsessive, at times all-consuming work. I'd routinely slept 3 or 4 hours a night, the novel's needs often prevailing over those of my body. On better days, I knew it was the privilege of my life to be so preoccupied with anything. On others, I had trouble recalling why I'd allowed the pursuit of art to define my existence. But as I saw people laughing with delight in Casa Batlló's exuberant, fantastical rooms, eagerly calling to their friends to come look at the next wonder, as I marveled at what can be interpreted as a dragon lolling across the curving roof, I found myself in tears, my half-spent capacity for joy returning. Here was the fruit of someone else's obsessions, and this was part of the why, and that is that art could bring such rejoicing. For a while, I had almost let myself forget. I experienced delight again while eating at Aurt, A-U-R-T, a restaurant fixated on getting as much as possible from the ingredients at hand. One ingenious dish featured a tomato that had been dehydrated, then rehydrated in concentrated tomato water. The tomato deepened by more of itself. Chef Artur Martinez said he adapts to the calendar of local vegetables. "We cook what we have," he said. "We go with what the suppliers can provide." I spoke with one of those suppliers, fisherwoman Cristina Caparós, on a pier in La Barceloneta. In the 1970s, she told Cardona and me, the wharf had 109 boats. 15 years ago, it had 23 boats. Now, they are down to 15. She's afraid of losing everything within 5 years. I asked what, if anything, travelers could do to be helpful. "First of all, visit the city," Caparós said. Despite reports of over-tourism, Barcelona still needs some of the business. Cardona then added, "Don't eat salmon." It would help, he said, if people cared more about where products come from. Wild salmon comes from Norway. Why not eat Catalan-sourced food when you're in Catalonia? And there is too much demand in Barcelona for octopus, Carparós added. To fill it, octopus is being brought in from Morocco. Gergo Borbély, a diver and enologist, echoed others' points about exploring beyond the obvious and going to locally owned restaurants, bars, and providers. "Some people believe Barcelona doesn't need tourists," he said. "Some people believe the earth is flat." We were out on a sailboat tasting wine from a bottle encrusted with beige curling lines, algae that lent the bottle the look of a treasure retrieved from a shipwreck. Borbély and his wife, marine biologist Mariona Alabau, are the co-founders of ELIXSEA, ELIXSEA, which works with Catalan vintners to age wine at the bottom of the sea. With the increased pressure, constant temperatures, and micro-vibrations of the seafloor, Borbély said wine can mature 4 to 5 times faster than it does on land. The submerged cellars also create temporary artificial reefs that attract marine life. Cephalopods, including octopuses, lay eggs in these artificial reefs, and ELIXSEA has worked with a conservation organization that helps incubate any eggs that go unhatched. Borbély poured generously from ELIXSEA-aged wines, first a cava, then white wine from the Empordà region, and finally a red Priorat from Catalonia. The sail flapped. We'd gone far enough from shore that I could see the spires of the Sagrada Familia, the hill on which the Fundació, Juan Miró sits, and the palm trees lining the beach. This city I love, shining in the last rays of daylight. And some photos. Here we have a shot from the Almanac of Barcelona Hotel. It's of the Carrer de Paz Clarice, and that's one of the boulevards. And we see some people strolling, again, tree-lined. I think maybe it's one of those super blocks, because it is tree-lined. I don't see any cars there. I do see lots of people milling about. Here is one of the boats from the ELIXSEA company, and it has the Barcelona neighborhood in the back with an interesting building that looks like a sail. It's straight on one side and rounded on the other. Maybe I should know the name of that building, but I don't. But this is a sailboat that ELIXSEA uses, not a motorboat, but I guess they use that to retrieve the wine. And here's a suite at the Cotton House Autograph Collection. It's a hotel in L'Exemple. Not sure how I'm saying that. It's like the word example, but it has an I after the E at the beginning. And this is a beautiful room with a coffered ceiling that's painted and embossed with all sorts of gold and finials and so forth. They like detail in Barcelona. The bed's not, though. It's all white, with a white canopy overhead and draped on all four corners with puddling curtains. The furniture looks a bit like an antique, kind of a Queen Anne leg there and curvy lines on it. The floor, a beautiful tiled floor. I'm not sure if it's wood parquet that gives it this look, but it's squares and diamonds and looks like it could be a tile, but it might well be parquet. It has that hue to it. Here is the ELIXSEA co-owner, Giorgio Borbély, and he's standing on a sailboat. The mast is down and wrapped, and he's standing there, so they must have dropped anchor there. He's holding a bottle of wine that's been encrusted with all that algae. It's unopened. Nope, it is open there, but he's holding it ready to pour there. And here's a shot of the rooftop bar at the Almanac Hotel. And it has an undulating staircase, more parquet floor, and I'm not sure what this rooftop must be, but you almost feel like these are portholes, and they look to be not stained glass, but maybe leaded glass with all these circles. Almost makes you feel like you're underwater looking out, and the shape, there's not a square angle in this room, so this wall goes up and then protrudes with almost like an eyeball to make this window. And then it arches around to another eyeball. So it is a very organic and whimsical feel to it. And here is more information. Where to stay? Almanac Barcelona, an appealingly understated hotel in L'Exemple district with 91 rooms and suites that evoke a variety of design eras, from Art Deco to the present. The breakfast is superlative. Doubles from 378. Cotton House Hotel Autograph Collection. Cotton production was an important and complicated chapter in Catalonia's history. The one-time headquarters of the Cotton Textile Foundation in L'Exemple was converted into this luxurious hotel in 2015, doubles from 352. Majestic Hotel and Spa. Some suites at this historic hotel on Passeig de Gracias have glass-walled balconies. From the roof deck pool, you can see almost all of Barcelona. Doubles from 370. And here's a shot of the rooftop bar at the Almanac Hotel. And I'd say it has a mighty good view of Barcelona as well. Maybe not all of the city, but rising above all the rest is Gaudi's creation of the Basilica, with its multiple spires rising at different levels and the turrets. The seating here is some orange wicker chairs facing a beige couch along the railing and some three little marble-top tables in between them. Here is a shot of the upper story and an octagonal, I think, we can only see like part of it, structure on top of that. Lots of red in this building, and red and gold, I would say. Side by side, one arched window after another. Looks as if the shutters are drawn inside all of them. And the octagon-shaped structure also has side-by-side arched windows. There are five on each side of it. And then a third kind of story, I guess. I don't know what you call it, or if it's maybe a cupola. Very decorative red with circular windows, like a rose window, circular. On each side of it. I think it, too, is probably an octagon from what I can tell. But there's a kind of a red gate around that final story. Just very decorative, just as decoration. Or perhaps it is kind of a railing for people go out on that area, but I don't think so. I think I see a sloped roof there. But very decorated. Here we have some folks at tapas. They're having tapas at Bar Pinoxco. And so we just see a woman and a man sitting next to each other and all these small plates in front of them. And then we have the Al Costat restaurant. That's Chef Jordi Vila's place. And it is quite a space. The ceiling, again, it is so ornate. A painting. Almost, well, not the Sistine Chapel, but it does look like an angel, that we're looking straight up at an oil painting on the ceiling, surrounded by framework and lots more carpentry and decorative squares and circles and so forth. And the floor, too, is highly decorative. It appears to be tile. I would have said it might be parquet, except there is some blue in it as well, so I do believe it's a tile, and then the tables are draped in white tablecloths with very simple off-white chairs surrounding them. They're simple white chairs on a metal frame. Almost look like they could be stacked. Here's a plate of paella with red mullet at Al Costat. It's a big, one of those big paella plates, like a big skillet, kind of, with two handles, and the mullet is red, lying in the center of it, and there are three eggs surrounding this paella. Looks yummy. And then a photograph I can barely do justice to. This is the atrium of Casa Batlló, and it's taken from way high up, looking down at all the layers and floors of this. It is almost looks like it's glowing. The walls are made of some kind of a ceramic tile, blue and white, and they are so shiny that they are absolutely reflecting off one another. It's almost like mirrors. They're the balconies of these rooms. So we're looking at what looks to be four windows of each one of the rooms, going cascading down about four floors, I think. They're brown wood. And then in front of them, though, is a balcony, and the balcony is beige and white square tiles. And then the balcony railing in front of that looks almost like a big fisherman's net. This way we can see through everything and really enjoy the walls and how they reflect off one another and the balcony floors and so forth. But this is taken from maybe about the sixth floor up. Those Barcelonans are not afraid of color and detail and a little bit of extravagance here. More information, where to eat and drink. Al Haima de Abu Khalil. This handsome restaurant in L'Exemple serves excellent Lebanese food, entrees 16 to 22. Al Castot, the menu at Chef Jordi Vila's outstanding a la carte restaurant mixes traditional Catalan dishes with inventions of his own, entrees 16 to 50. Aurt, A-U-R-T, and there's an umlaut over that U. At this Michelin-starred restaurant, Artur Martinez builds a tasting menu around ingredients sourced from local suppliers. Tasting menu 149. Bar Cañete, a lauded tapas place in El Raval. 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Bar Pinoxco, and I gotta spell that P-I-N-O-T-X-O. Established in 1940, this classic tapas counter recently moved to the Mercat de Saint-Antoine. Tapas, $3 to $17. Cal Pep, open since 1989, this restaurant makes a superb tortilla. It has a nearly molten center of egg and is topped with aioli. Tapas, $3 to $28. Disfrutar, this Michelin three-star carries on the modernist cuisine legacy of El Bulli. Be prepared for 28 courses served over 4 hours. Fixed price from $305. El Racó de l'Aguir. Again, an umlaut over that U. Extraordinary dishes, steps from the Saint-Antoine market. 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Va de Cuina, fantastic to-go food from Chef Jordi Vila, including soups, terrines, conservas, and desserts. And what to do? Basilica de la Sagrada Familia. Visiting this masterpiece by Antoni Gaudí is inevitably chaotic, but seeing it feels like approaching a portal to wonder. For decades, it has been the largest unfinished Catholic church in the world. While the interior is finally complete, work on the exterior continues. Get tickets in advance. Casa Batlló, one of Gaudí's most popular buildings. If it's after 6 p.m., you'll receive a glass of cava as you walk through the house. Elixir. Take a ride on a sailboat while tasting and learning about the Catalan wines Elixir ages in the sea. Fundació Juan Miró. The artist Juan Miró created this building in collaboration with the architect Josep Luis Sert. 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Galeria Mayoral. 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And that, when they say supervia, of course they mean one of those super blocks, no cars. Museo Nacional d'Arte de Catalunya. This museum of Catalan art has broad views of Barcelona. 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Other options include an art-focused tour with stops in Barcelona and Madrid, and a Catalonia food and drink itinerary with visits to family-owned wineries and Wagyu beef farm from $1,000 per person per day. We have just one feature story left in this April issue, and it's called Wet and Wild. It's about the Everglades. We don't have time to start that now, so I'll just go to Your Best Shot. It's the final page of the magazine, and this was in Hong Kong. It was shot with an iPhone 14 Pro Max by Audrey Phoon, Phoon, back in September of 2023. One of the strongest typhoons in Hong Kong history had just ripped through the city. When my plane landed, the place was a mess. Trees were torn up and there were leaves everywhere. At the same time, shops were already opening like nothing had happened. Walking through the beautifully angled hallway of the Hong Kong Cultural Center, I noticed this man, a restaurant worker, headed to his job despite everything. The light and shadow felt symbolic. Hong Kong had gone through a dark moment, yet he was still powering through. And what we have here is this hallway with what looks to be a tiled floor. It kind of looks like cobblestones, but I think it's stone tiles, and they kind of go in circular shapes and arc shapes with a straight line separating sections of them. And those lines are lined up with the windows along this hallway here. The building must slant dramatically at this point because we're looking at a kind of a 45 degree angle, and the windows look like a grid instead of just glass, or perhaps that's just the side of these pillars. The pillars are kind of a terracotta color leaning in, and between each one is a light. I don't think the light is on right now. I think this is natural daylight coming through the windows. But it all is very much a grid, and then this stripe of daylight coming through the hallway. It's a towering hallway. I'd like to see the outside of this building to see how it compares to this interior, but then we wouldn't have this really interesting shot. He's wearing a long red, what looks to be a T-shirt. His arms are swinging. I think he's got blue jeans on and sneakers. If not blue jeans, some dark blue pants. But his arms are swinging, and he's mid-step. So yeah, he is indeed powering through. That's it for today, folks. Till next time, thanks for joining Mind's Eye Radio. Take care and be well.
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2: Good morning. This is Nancy Griwe with today's headlines from the Washington Post for this Thursday, May 28th. Trump appointees push $250 banknote with his portrait. U.S. and Iran trade fresh strikes as Trump holds to maximum demands. And ex-CIA official accused of stealing $40 million in gold bars from spy agency. Turning now to the first article. Trump appointees push $250 banknote with his portrait, by Jonathan O'Connell. Trump administration officials have pressed the office responsible for printing the nation's money to design a $250 bill featuring the president's portrait, according to four current and former employees, in what would be the first appearance of a living person on U.S. currency in more than 150 years. Starting last year, two political appointees at the Treasury Department, U.S. Treasurer Brandon Beach and his senior advisor, Mike Brown, repeatedly urged staff at the agency's Bureau of Engraving and Printing to prepare prototypes of the note, according to the employees, who said the move raised concerns because federal law currently allows only deceased people to appear on bills. The employees spoke on condition of anonymity. As part of the effort, Beach in August and September provided Bureau staff with mock-up designs for the note, including one that shows President Donald Trump's face in the center of the $250 bill between the signatures of the President and Treasury Secretary Scott Bessent, according to one of the employees, and records reviewed by The Washington Post. The artist who said he designed the mock-up told the Post that he had spoken with Trump about it. British painter Ian Alexander said Trump endorsed changes to his original design, such as adding the colors of the American flag and a logo commemorating the 250th anniversary of the nation's founding. Quote, he likes to call me his favorite British artist, said Alexander, a former competitive swimmer and DJ who describes himself as a royal portrait artist of Queen Elizabeth and others. No living person has appeared on U.S. currency since 1866, when it was outlawed after the image of a mid-level Treasury bureaucrat showed up on a five-cent note. Legislation that would allow Trump to appear on a $250 bill was introduced in Congress last year to commemorate the nation's 250th anniversary, but has languished. In a statement, a Treasury Department spokesperson said the printing office, quote, is conducting appropriate planning and due diligence, end quote, in response to the proposed legislation. Quote, should this legislative mandate be signed into law, the BEP is moving proactively to produce a $250 commemorative note which will appropriately recognize the 250th anniversary of our great nation, the statement said. The director of Printing Bureau, Patricia Patty Solomini, and other staff repeatedly explained to Beach and Brown that there were legal and procedural obstacles to producing the note and that it would take years longer than they envisioned, the four employees said. The two political appointees were dismissive in response, two of the current employees said. Quote, she had told them, we're not authorized to do this. We can't progress any further, and all the stakeholders have not even met to discuss the next steps, said one of the employees. Quote, currency often takes 6 to 8 years to produce a new bill, particularly one of such high value, end quote. Solomini said she was abruptly reassigned from her post by Treasury management on April 27th, writing the next day in an email to colleagues that she was leaving with a, quote, heavy heart. She wrote in her goodbye email, a copy of which was obtained by the Post, that she had been reassigned to another job in the Treasury Department and that her departure was, quote, not my choice. She added that she, quote, never sacrificed the values or character of myself or the organization and always prioritized the U.S. currency program and the value each employee brings to the mission, end quote. Quote, the buck stopped here, she wrote. Solomini did not specify in the email why she was reassigned and did not return calls seeking comment. A 24-year Army veteran, she had been the first female director of the Bureau. Brown, formerly a senior advisor to Beach, has since been named the Bureau's acting director. He did not return messages seeking comment. The Treasury statement said Beach has, quote, never asked staff to print the bill before congressional passage, end quote. The agency declined to comment on Solomini's reassignment. The White House did not respond to requests for comment. Solomini and her staff had consented to another administration request to print $100 bills featuring Trump's signature, according to the four employees. They said those bills, the first in American history to bear a sitting president's signature, are currently being printed at the Bureau's downtown Washington facility. Quote, based on the recommendation of U.S. Treasurer Brandon Beach, Secretary Bessent will recognize the historic achievements of our great country and President Trump by adding his signature to the currency, the Treasury Department said. While no law prohibits printing bills with Trump's signature, U.S. currency experts say that producing a $250 note featuring the president's image would run afoul of current laws. One state's only a, quote, deceased individual, end quote, may be depicted on American currency. Another specifies which denominations the Bureau may produce. Larry R. Felix, a former director of the Bureau, said,

0: This service is intended solely for individuals who cannot read conventional print due to a disability. Ineligible listeners risk infringing on copyright laws, and KPBS Radio Reading Service is not responsible for any violations that may occur. Our service may not be redistributed without our written consent. If you agree to these conditions, please continue listening.
1: Felix said it took more than a decade to design and produce a $100 note with dozens of embedded security features that prevented counterfeiting. Brown, a Trump appointee who started at Treasury in October, is a former Kansas Republican Party chairman. Beach, who was appointed treasurer in March 2025 and has had direct oversight of the U.S. Mint, is a former Georgia state senator who backed Trump's 2020 election denial claims. He did not respond to messages seeking comment. Quote, these guys think you can just print something overnight and it's going to work in an ATM. It's just crazy, said one of the employees. Quote, it takes years and years and years to produce these notes so they are reliable for the public. End quote. The effort to make a $250 note coincides with the Trump administration's plans to celebrate the 250th anniversary of America's founding starting this July. Trump has proposed building a 250-foot triumphal arch at the foot of Arlington National Cemetery and a Garden of Heroes in Washington featuring 250 statues. Last month, the State Department announced it would begin issuing passports featuring Trump's portrait and signature to commemorate the anniversary, a move that did not require an act of Congress. In February 2025, Representative Joe Wilson introduced a bill that would order the Treasury Secretary, quote, to print $250 Federal Reserve notes featuring a portrait of Donald Trump, end quote. The bill was referred to the House Financial Services Committee, but has not received a hearing. In a statement to the Post, a spokesperson for Wilson's office thanked Beach for endorsing the proposed legislation and said Wilson has spoken multiple times to the committee's chairman about moving it forward. Quote, we can also confirm that both Treasury Secretary Bessent and President Trump have spoken with Representative Wilson about their support for this on multiple occasions, the statement said. In January, Representative Andy Barr posted a photo on X showing him and Beach holding a mock-up of the bill with the colors of the flag and the 250 logo. Alexander, the British painter, confirmed it was a design he had created after receiving Trump's feedback. The Post contacted Alexander because his signature appears below the mock-up design that was provided to Bureau staffers in August. For the back of the note, Alexander said he proposed a theme of women's liberation featuring Betsy Ross, the seamstress who made flags during the American Revolution. Trump's feedback, he absolutely loved it, Alexander said. Alexander said in addition to the $250 note, he is also working on a much larger art project for the America 250 celebration, but has had some difficulty getting regular feedback from Trump since the start of the war in Iran. Quote, you can appreciate all he's got on his plate at the moment, he said. Turning now to the next article from the Washington Post. U.S. and Iran trade fresh strikes as Trump holds to maximum demands. By Natalie Allison. The United States and Iran traded strikes overnight after President Donald Trump insisted he would not agree to a, quote, crummy agreement, end quote, in the negotiations to end the nearly three-month-old war. Iran's Islamic Revolutionary Guard Corps said Thursday morning that it had retaliated against a U.S. attack outside the airport in Bandar Abbas, a city on the Strait of Hormuz, by targeting the U.S. airbase from which the strike originated. Further U.S. attacks would receive a, quote, more decisive, end quote, response, it said, according to state media. Military forces in Kuwait, which host several U.S. bases, said they were responding to, quote, hostile missile and drone threats, end quote, early Thursday. Hours earlier, U.S. forces struck an Iranian launch site in Bandar Abbas after shooting down four Iranian one-way attack drones, according to a U.S. official. The U.S. official said that the drones posed a threat around the strait and that the Iranian launch site was about to launch a fifth. The official described the U.S. action, first reported by Reuters, as, quote, measured, purely defensive, and intended to maintain the ceasefire, end quote. It follows similar strikes on Monday during a ceasefire between the two sides that

has looked increasingly shaky. The president used a cabinet meeting Wednesday to insist he had maximum negotiating power with Iran and was not under pressure to make a deal. Quote, "We've been doing this for a few months. Vietnam lasted 19 years. Korea lasted 8 years. Afghanistan lasted many years," Trump said when asked what the time frame is for the war ending. Earlier in the meeting, he said, quote, "They were all many, many years, and we're into it for a few months," end quote. Iran, he said, was, quote, "negotiating on fumes," end quote, and had made a mistake by thinking, quote, "they were going to outweigh me, end quote, because he would be under political pressure from this year's midterm elections. Quote, "I don't care about the midterms." Trump also highlighted the number of U.S. deaths in the war, 13, touting that number has remained lower than in past U.S. wars. Trump said he believed that Iran is, quote, "starting to give us the things that they have to give us," end quote, without elaborating. Quote, "And if they do, that's great. And if they won't, then the man on my left is going to finish them off," he said, referring to Defense Secretary Pete Hegseth. Even as he reiterated maximum U.S. negotiating positions, Trump pushed up the pressure on his ostensible allies among Arab Straits in the Persian Gulf region, saying that he might refuse a deal with Iran if Saudi Arabia, Qatar, and Kuwait did not sign on to the Abraham Accords, an agreement reached in his first term that aimed to normalize relations between Israel and longtime adversaries in the Middle East. Quote, "I think they owe that to us, to be honest," Trump said. Although the United Arab Emirates and Bahrain joined the accords during Trump's first term, the prospect of other Arab states joining has been significantly dimmed by Israel's war in Gaza. The president also appeared to criticize Oman's negotiations with Iran over possible fees on ship traffic in the Strait of Hormuz, saying that, quote, "nobody is going to control," end quote, the strait, and that it would be, quote, "open to everybody," end quote, under the deal he is pushing. Quote, "Oman will behave just like everybody else," end quote, "or the United States would have to," quote, "blow them up," end quote, he said at one point. The effective closure of the strait in recent months has caused a global spike in the price of oil and has driven up gas prices significantly in the U.S. While calling for the strait to be reopened, Trump also declared Wednesday that the U.S. has so much of its own oil that, quote, "we don't need the strait, we don't need anything," end quote. He also said he would not be, quote, "comfortable," end quote, allowing Russia or China to take control of Iran's highly enriched uranium, another proposal that has been floated as Trump has called for the country to give up its nuclear stockpile. He further added that the U.S. is, quote, "not talking about any easing of sanctions," end quote, against Iran or releasing frozen assets before Iran meets U.S. demands to relinquish its enriched uranium. Trump also spoke extensively about his plans for construction projects in Washington, including his effort to resurface the reflecting pool between the Washington Monument and the Lincoln Memorial on the National Mall. Quote, "I love construction. It's very exciting," he said. As they have in other Trump cabinet meetings, department heads lavish flattery on the president. After Trump had talked about the reflecting pool, Hegseth compared the president to George Washington and Abraham Lincoln for his willingness to tackle major problems. The night before, Trump had canceled a trip with his cabinet to Camp David set for Wednesday, citing forecasts of bad weather as a reason he would not make what would have been a rare visit to the rural presidential retreat. The compound in Thurmont, Maryland, the site of historic diplomatic summits and huddles by past administrations ahead of major military action, has not been a frequent destination for Trump compared with other presidents of recent decades. The president convened his national security team at Camp David in June 2025, 2 weeks before the U.S. launched strikes on Iran's nuclear sites. Recent public polls have shown Trump's approval hitting a second-term low as voters have soured on his handling of the economy, an issue that had been a strength for him during his 2024 campaign, and say they disagree with his decision to go to war with Iran. Although Trump and other administration officials claimed over the weekend that the U.S. and Iran were on the verge of an agreement to end the war, there were few signs in recent days that a deal was imminent.
A recent Washington Post ABC News Ipsos poll found that the war with Iran remains deeply unpopular with Americans. The war received approval ratings as low as those found during the peak periods of military deaths during the Vietnam and Iraq wars, the poll found. Independent voters' disapproval of the Iran war coincides with Trump's worsening popularity overall. Turning now to the next article from the Washington Post. Ex-CIA official accused of stealing $40 million in gold bars from spy agency, by Warren P. Strobel. A former CIA official has been accused of stealing 303 gold bars worth more than $40 million from the spy agency and stashing them in his Virginia residence, according to a criminal complaint and current and former U.S. officials. Prosecutors say David J. Rush of Virginia, described in a criminal complaint as a former senior executive with a top secret security clearance, also misled his superiors about his education and military service, falsely claiming college degrees he did not have and $77,000 in military leave pay he wasn't entitled to. Rush was arrested last week and charged with theft of public funds. His attorney, Jessica N. Carmichael, declined to comment. While much about the case remains unknown, it raises questions about the efficacy of U.S. government background checks on Rush, as well as how he was allegedly able to persuade his superiors to entrust him with tens of millions of dollars in gold and large amounts of foreign currency. Rush said the funds were intended for, quote, work-related expenses, end quote, according to an affidavit filed in U.S. District Court for the Eastern District of Virginia. A former U.S. official familiar with the matter said Rush worked for the CIA's Directorate of Science and Technology, which develops high-tech tools for the agency's espionage missions. CIA and FBI spokespeople said in a joint statement that on May 19th, the FBI, quote, arrested an individual following a referral from the Central Intelligence Agency. After a CIA internal investigation identified potential violations of the law, CIA Director John Ratcliffe referred the information to the FBI for a law enforcement investigation, end quote. Quote, the FBI is working closely with our partners at the CIA and the Department of Justice as we continue to investigate this matter fully, the statement said. The affidavit by an FBI special agent said that Rush made several requests for gold and cash between November and March. A subsequent search of his government office revealed that only a portion of the currency was in storage there. The CIA could not locate the gold bars or the rest of the currency. The FBI executed a search warrant at Rush's house on May 18th. During the search, FBI agents seized approximately 303 gold bars, each of which weighs approximately 1 kilogram. Based on the current price of gold, the estimated value of the gold exceeds $40 million, the affidavit says. The FBI also seized about $2 million in cash. Quote, finally, FBI agents seized approximately 35 luxury watches, many of which were Rolex brand, the affidavit says. Rush waived his right to a preliminary hearing. He's being held by the U.S. Marshals Service. A detention hearing is scheduled for June 5th. U.S. intelligence agency employees are supposed to be subject to rigorous background checks, including their education, previous employment, travels, and personal associations. The affidavit describes Rush as a, quote, former senior executive service level employee at a United States government agency, end quote, who possessed the top secret secure compartmental information security clearance. According to the document, Rush allegedly misled the CIA, which he appears to have joined around 2009, about his college degrees and military status. Rush, the document alleges, claimed to have a bachelor's degree from Clemson University and a master's from Rensselaer Polytech Institute. An FBI investigation found no record of Rush ever attending either institution, nor any evidence to support his claim that he had been a U.S. Navy pilot. While Rush was honorably discharged from the Navy in 2015, he continued to claim he was in the Navy Reserves, the affidavit says.
quote, since being honorably discharged in February 2015, Russia has claimed 744 hours of military leave on its official timesheet, representing approximately $77,000 in compensation, it says. Turning now to the next article from the Washington Post. Ozempic may be reshaping the brain, scientists say. By Ariana Cha. Ozempic was supposed to be a gut story. Then Allison Shapiro looked at the brain scans. An assistant professor at the University of Colorado, Ann Schutz, she was part of a team studying 13 teens and young women with a hormonal disorder affecting the ovaries who were put on GLP-1 drugs. As part of testing to catalog the effect of the medication on their bodies, Shapiro took snapshots of their brains before and after. She was astonished to find extensive changes. Within only a few months, the brain connections in the salience network, which helps target attention, had multiplied. Quote, we didn't expect to see this effect, and we really don't know what it means, Shapiro said. Ozempic and other GLP-1 drugs were initially understood as a metabolism breakthrough, medicines that act like hormones to control hunger, blood sugar, and weight. But as researchers probe deeper into how the drugs work, early evidence suggests that GLP-1s may also be reshaping parts of the brain. Tens of millions of people are now taking the medications worldwide, turning what began as an obesity and diabetes treatment into what could be modern medicine's largest unplanned neuroscience experiments. Scientists are studying GLP-1 drugs, medications that mimic the hormones involved in appetite, blood sugar, and digestion, for how they affect not only eating behavior, but also addiction, cognition, neurodegeneration, and even motivation and pleasure. The category includes older diabetes drugs that researchers have studied for decades. Newer medications such as Ozempic and Wegovy, which contain semaglutide, and Mounjaro and Zepbound, which contain tirzepatide, a newer compound that targets both GLP-1 and a second metabolic hormone known as GIP, a distinction some scientists believe may matter neurologically. The emerging research on GLP-1s is part of a larger scientific shift away from treating brain and physical health as separate domains. Increasingly, researchers see them as tightly intertwined. Exercise is associated with sharper cognition, stronger memory, and better executive function across a person's lifespan, probably because it enhances neural activation and plasticity, the brain's capacity to adapt and reorganize itself. Diet exerts its own influence. Eating balanced, nutrient-dense foods has been linked to greater gray matter volume and improved mental well-being. But not all of the reported mental effects of GLP-1 drugs have been positive. On social media and at doctors' offices, some users have reported a type of brain fog, and others something broader and harder to define, a strange emotional flattening. People describe less pleasure, less motivation, diminished interest in hobbies, and even reduced sexual desire. Those accounts are beginning to raise deeper questions about what exactly these drugs are changing. If GLP-1s alter the brain systems involved in reward, craving, and motivation, researchers wonder, where is the line between quieting a person's destructive impulses and reshaping personality itself? The mystery of the mechanism. The hormones and receptors targeted by GLP-1 drugs form a vast communication network that stretches far beyond the stomach. Naturally activated after eating, the system helps regulate hunger, blood sugar, and digestion. But its receptors are also scattered throughout the body, including in the heart and deep within the brain. Scientists are still in the early stages of investigating how GLP-1 drugs affect neural networks. Because the medications are relatively large molecules,
Researchers remain uncertain how much of them can cross the blood-brain barrier, a protective membrane that shields the brain from the bloodstream. That uncertainty has raised a larger question. Are the drugs acting directly on the brain, or are they reshaping the nervous system more indirectly by reducing inflammation, improving metabolism, and easing stress on the body? Researchers suspect that both may be true. Some studies suggest that drugs help reduce inflammation that can damage neurons over time, while other research indicates the medications may help brain cells survive and function more effectively. One leading theory is that GLP-1 drugs may reduce inflammation in the brain. Researchers think the medications could quiet overactive immune cells that, when repeatedly triggered, may contribute to damage and cognitive degeneration over time. Other scientists suspect the drugs may act more directly on brain cells themselves, helping them function more efficiently and resist stress. Those two effects may be happening simultaneously. Researchers are also investigating whether this process originates in the gut rather than the brain. Naturally occurring GLP-1 hormones communicate with the brain through the vagus nerve, the long signaling pathway connecting the digestive system and brainstem that guides sensations of hunger and fullness. Scientists suspect those same gut-brain circuits may also influence mood, craving, and cognition. Rewiring addiction and desire. Long before Oprah Winfrey and social media influencers helped popularize GLP-1 drugs, physician scientist Lorenzo Leggio was studying them as a possible addiction treatment. After seeing a 2013 study in Sweden showing that rodents given a GLP-1-like medication consume less alcohol, Leggio, the clinical director and deputy scientific director at the National Institutes of Health's National Institute on Drug Abuse, replicated the findings and has been investigating ever since. Leggio and his team have built a mock bar where participants are exposed to alcohol-related cues, smells, sights, and other triggers associated with craving, while their physiological and behavioral responses are measured in real time. Participants also move through virtual reality environments, including a cafeteria simulation in which they are asked to choose foods, allowing scientists to study how desire and decision-making may shift under the drug's influence. Researchers have long known that addiction is associated with hyperactivity in brain circuits connected to reward, craving, and reinforcement. Scientists suspect GLP-1 drugs may dampen the brain's dopamine-driven reward systems that determine what feels pleasurable and worth repeating, which could lessen these urges. They are also investigating whether the drugs affect the amygdala, which helps regulate fear, stress, and emotional processing. Eli Lilly, which manufactures tirzepatide under the brand names Mounjaro and Zepbound, has launched a large clinical trial expected to conclude by the end of this year or early next year, examining whether the drug could help treat alcohol use disorder. Several major studies examining GLP-1 drugs on nicotine dependence, opioid and cocaine use disorders, gambling addiction, and binge eating are also underway. Quote, "It's very exciting times, but we don't fully understand how it works," Leggio said. Many patients have described a quieting of, quote, "food noise," the constant mental pull toward eating that many had lived with for years. But the same mechanisms that curb destructive cravings could also suppress healthy desires, a shift some on the medication have reported. Quote, "If you think about it from a survival standpoint, some of the foundational behaviors such as eating and sex could be impacted," Leggio said. Still, he noted, the Food and Drug Administration has repeatedly reviewed available safety data and has not concluded that this is a widespread problem. The cognitive puzzle. The end of 2025 brought a major setback for one of the most ambitious hopes surrounding GLP-1 drugs.
After years of speculation that GLP-1s might help slow Alzheimer's disease, Novo Nordisk announced last year that its large phase 3 clinical trial had failed to show the medication significantly slowed cognitive and functional decline in patients. The study was large, rigorously designed, and widely viewed as a serious test of whether GLP-1 drugs could alter the course of one of AG's most devastating diseases. For many researchers, the results appeared to close the door on one of the biggest ambitions surrounding the drug. But deep in the data were hints of hope. Aaron Bernstein, a scientist with the Alzheimer's Drug Discovery Foundation, who was not involved in the Novo Nordisk trial, noticed subtle shifts in biomarkers found in cerebrospinal fluid, including those associated with neuroinflammation and neurodegeneration. The changes were modest, roughly 10%, but enough to catch researchers' attention. The findings fit into a broader shift already underway in Alzheimer's research, a growing recognition that effective treatment may require looking beyond the buildup of amyloid and tau proteins, which has dominated the field for decades. Earlier brain imaging studies had also suggested GLP-1 drugs might slow the loss of brain volume in regions including the frontal, temporal, and parietal lobes, areas involved in planning, memory, emotion, and sensory integration. Now, some researchers are beginning to wonder whether the drugs may still exert meaningful biological effects, but were simply given too late to produce clear clinical improvement. Increasingly, scientists are considering whether GLP-1 drugs might prove more useful earlier, perhaps not as treatments for established Alzheimer's, but as a way to delay or prevent the disease. Ted Dawson, a professor in neurodegenerative diseases at Johns Hopkins University School of Medicine, said similar thinking applies to research about Parkinson's disease. Nearly a decade ago, animal studies indicated GLP-1s could help with Parkinson's, but a recent clinical trial did not show any overall impact. However, he believes it's possible researchers undershot the dose and said there has been talk of testing a higher one in younger patients. The psychiatric frontier. As evidence has grown that inflammation, metabolism, and mental health may be far more connected than scientists once believed, researchers have become intrigued by patients who say GLP-1 drugs appear to ease anxiety, compulsive thinking, and emotional distress. Daniel Drucker, a University of Toronto researcher and GLP-1 drug pioneer who receives funding from several drug makers, said researchers are investigating the medications across a variety of psychiatric and neurological conditions, though none are approved for them. Quote, we have so many anecdotal reports. They were treated for blood sugar and then they felt much happier. Or they took one dose of the drug and their brain fog cleared, he said. Early animal studies and observational human research have hinted at possible antidepressant and anti-anxiety effects, though scientists caution that the evidence remains preliminary. There's also growing interest in schizophrenia. Initial attention focused largely on how many antipsychotic medications cause severe weight gain and metabolic dysfunction, making GLP-1 drugs potentially useful for managing those side effects. But researchers have begun to ask whether the drugs might affect schizophrenia more directly by reducing inflammation and changing how the brain communicates. And as millions of people continue to report brain fog, anxiety, depression, and cognitive problems long after recovering from COVID-19 infection, researchers suspect persistent inflammation may play a role. Large clinical trials are now underway, testing whether drugs like tirzepatide can alleviate those symptoms. And this article continues for quite some more length, so I will move on to the next article from the Washington Post. Trump's approval plunges among his white working-class base. Willowick, Ohio. Just outside the bar where the TV warned of rising gas prices, Dottie Serino, 64, predicted that President Donald Trump would figure it out. Quote, he'll get them back down, said Serino, part of the white working class who for a decade formed the core of Trump's base.
Annette Dombrowski, a 64-year-old janitor at the same factory as Serino, also voted for Trump. But she was starting to worry. Quote, you could be paying these prices for a while, she said quietly. White voters without college degrees like Dombrowski, who have powered Trump's victory since 2016, are growing frustrated with his second term. In a striking shift, the group that voted to re-elect Trump by a huge margin is now net negative on how Trump is handling his job in several polls. They join other Americans across demographic lines souring on the president's second term, especially his handling of the economy. The swing is stark. 54% of white voters without college degrees disapproved of Trump's performance in a CBS News poll this month, up from 32% in February 2025 and 45% in February of this year. It's a sobering sign for Republicans heading into the midterms and working to turn out the voters who carried Trump to victory in 2024. Dombrowski said she believed Trump when he promised during his last campaign to lower prices. She watched excitedly alongside her boyfriend last year as Trump signed one executive order after another. But now her bills for gas, groceries, and other necessities have gone up. Quote, I don't even want to vote for anybody in the next election, said Dombrowski, once a reliable voter in the midterms. Quote, I don't care because they're all crap, end quote. Outside the bar at American Legion Post 678, where union members gathered for drinks, Dombrowski and Serino swapped strategies for stretching their budget at the grocery store. Serino bought in bulk and shopped at Sam's Club. Dombrowski made crockpot meals to last a couple of days. Now, gas prices were adding to their burdens, though Serino noted they were low before the U.S. went to war. She was tired of Trump critics on Facebook, quote, just tearing him down, end quote. Dombrowski tried to avoid politics online. It just causes fight, she told Serino. But she had chimed in recently on someone's Facebook post about grocery prices, noting that they kept going up even though Trump promised to bring them down. White voters without college degrees have been a cornerstone of Trump's support since his 2016 upset victory. He had to bring jobs back from overseas and reject, quote, globalization, end quote. He said he had hurt Americans, declaring in his victory speech that November that, quote, the forgotten men and women of our country will be forgotten no longer, end quote. And he promised to crack down on immigration, calling for a wall at the southern border and a ban on Muslims entering the country. His Democratic opponent, former Secretary of State Hillary Clinton, won handily with voters of color, and in exit polls, lagged a few percentage points behind Trump with white college graduates. Trump won 2/3 of white voters without degrees. Trump posted similar winning margins of more than 30 points with the demographic in 2020 and 2024, and started his second term with their broad approval. Those numbers started sliding early last year, however. White Americans without college degrees still approved of Trump's handling of immigration in the CBS News YouGov poll this May, but the margin had shrunk. They disapproved of Trump's handling of the economy by 22 percentage points, and they were negative overall. White House spokesman Kush Desai said in a statement that Trump, quote, has always been clear about temporary disruptions, end quote, resulting from the U.S. war with Iran, and touted Trump's efforts to lower prescription drug prices, bring manufacturing investments to the U.S., and overhaul immigration. Quote, President Trump delivered historic working-class prosperity in his first term, along with the first drop in wealth inequality in decades. And once these disruptions are behind us, he's set to repeat the success in his second term, Desai said. The drop-off in white working-class support could be consequential for the GOP in midterm battleground states like Ohio, where Trump won by 11 points in 2024. Republicans now face expensive competitive races to keep a Senate seat in the governor's mansion. Austin Kaiser, leader with the International Brotherhood of Electrical Workers who lives in Ohio, said other union officials tell him about meetings where members say they regret voting for Trump, frustrated by high prices or setbacks to projects they are working on. Peggy Liff, 57, a welder and three-time Trump voter, remembered having, quote, money in the bank, end quote, during Trump's first term.
Quote, prices were down, she said. Gas was low. No longer. Quote, he's concentrating on other things, like overseas, Iran, she said of Trump. He says he's doing it for us, but I don't see where that's happening. End quote. Tariffs were a key part of Trump's pitch to working class voters, a tool the president said would bring jobs and factories, quote, roaring back, end quote, to the United States. But even some Trump allies balked at the sweeping tariffs Trump announced last year, worrying that escalating trade wars and haphazard changes would hurt the economy. Inflation rose in the wake of the tariffs, and some companies changed their U.S. investment plans. Honda, for instance, announced in March that it was canceling development of three electric car models it intended to produce in Ohio, saying U.S. tariffs and changing policies toward electric vehicles under Trump's administration, among other forces, had undercut their business. At the same time, consumer sentiment has hit record lows as the U.S. war with Iran pushes up gas prices, which experts say could remain elevated for months, even if the two countries reach a deal. Dombrowski, the janitor, barely follows politics. She grew up poor with factory worker parents who taught her that Republicans were for rich people, not families like theirs who struggled and saved money by making their own clothes. But she put her faith in Trump when he ran for president in 2016, opting for an outsider over Clinton in her decades in politics. Now she trusts no one, believing politicians, quote, want your money and give you fake promises, end quote. The musical instrument company where she works, Con Selmer, is shifting jobs overseas, even though the owner, Trump donor John Paulson, has echoed the president's calls to keep manufacturing in the United States. Now their factory in northern Ohio is closing, despite employees' pleas, and Dombrowski, at 64, needs a new job. Turning now to the next article from the Washington Post. Springsteen taunts White House in D.C. concert and promises more pre-election ruckus. By Chris Kelly. Bruce Springsteen and the E Street Band returned to national parks on Wednesday night on the penultimate date of the Land of Hope and Dreams American Tour, an apt venue for a tour that has largely doubled as a political call to action against President Donald Trump and his administration. Quote, if you're feeling helpless, if you're feeling hopeless, if you're feeling betrayed, if you're feeling frustrated, if you're feeling angry, I understand. That's why we're here tonight, Springsteen told the crowd. Quote, we needed to come to Washington and feel your strength and your hope and your faith. We needed to bring to your city some strength and some hope and some faith, end quote. The tour was intended to finish in D.C., but will now end in Philadelphia on Saturday, after an earlier date was postponed due to the NBA and NHL playoffs. But the boss will be back. During his show, the artist announced the first Power to the People Festival in D.C. on October 3rd, exactly a month before the midterm elections, featuring Springsteen, Morello, Foo Fighters, Dropkick Murphys, and the Dave Matthews Band, and more. Springsteen and the band, joined on the tour by former Rage Against the Machine guitarist Tom Morello, played for nearly 3 hours, despite a few rain showers, unspooling the 24-plus set list that they have performed every night on the tour. Along with hits including Born in the USA, Dancing in the Dark, and Born to Run, the set was heavy on odes to fallen glories, Death to My Hometown, My City of Ruins, Peons to America, Land of Hope and Dreams, American Land, and apropos covers, The Temptations War, The Clash's Clampdown. Springsteen and company also performed songs fitting with the tour's political themes, including American Skin, 41 Shots, a song Springsteen wrote in response to a fatal Bronx police shooting in 1999, and Streets of Minneapolis, the latter released this year in response to the killings of Renee Good and Alex Preddy, provided one of the night's most striking moments when Springsteen encouraged the capacity crowd to sing along with its Ice Out chant. Let him hear you at the effing White House, Springsteen said to cheers from the audience.
It was not the only time Springsteen taunted the White House. After performing House of a Thousand Guitars, a song that describes a, quote, criminal clown who, quote, has stolen the throne, end quote, the 76-year-old sat cross-legged on stage and launched into a four-minute sermon that touched on the war in Iran, the gutting of the Voting Rights Act, the detention of immigrants, the undermining of NATO, the whitewashing of American history, and Trump's plans for a $1.8 billion compensation fund for his allies. It was a familiar refrain for a tour that has been a direct protest of Trump's actions in office by a man who has long been a passionate opponent of the president and who has endorsed every Democratic nominee since 2004. Last summer, Springsteen opened his European tour by calling Trump unfit. The president fired back, dismissing the boss as a, quote, dried out prune of a rocker, end quote. After a tour announcement this year calling Trump a wannabe king, Trump called Springsteen a, quote, bad and very boring singer, end quote, and urged MAGA supporters to boycott his concerts. Springsteen on Wednesday night gave few details about the October 3rd festival, which he said would be announced officially on Thursday, but he promised, quote, another night of music and resistance, calling on the crowd to, quote, make a goddamn ruckus along with us, end quote. Turning now to the next article from the Washington Post. These thyroid disorder symptoms are easy to mistake for normal aging, by Ashley Abramson. At 52, Cindy Vogel started to feel more tired than usual. Even after a full night of sleep, her brain felt foggy, and she was so exhausted that it interfered with everyday household tasks. At first, she ignored it. Quote, I thought I was just getting older and things were changing, said the now 53-year-old administrative coordinator from Richfield, Wisconsin. She said she hoped it wasn't dementia, and after expressing her concerns to loved ones, they told her not to worry. She was probably just going through perimenopause. Quote, I even did therapy because my husband thought I was just depressed, but I wasn't, Vogel said. She finally got blood work done and learned that she had Hashimoto's disease, an autoimmune condition that causes hypothyroidism, or underactive thyroid. The thyroid is a butterfly-shaped gland in your neck. It produces hormones that help regulate important physiological functions, including your metabolism, energy, heart rate, body temperature, and mood, said Ruchi Gaba, associate professor of endocrinology at Baylor College of Medicine. When the thyroid doesn't work as it should, either producing too little or too much of these hormones, you can end up with a variety of vague but potentially severe symptoms affecting many different parts of your body and brain. About 20 million people in the United States have thyroid problems, and 12% of the population will develop one in their lifetime, according to the American Thyroid Association. Thyroid dysfunction is much more common, 5 to 8 times as likely in women than in men, and 1 in 8 women will have a thyroid problem at some point in their lives. The prevalence also increases with age. Up to 25% of adults 65 and older may have some type of thyroid dysfunction, although not always severe enough to cause symptoms. While experts say thyroid dysfunction is generally simple to diagnose and treat, it's also easy to dismiss symptoms or blame them on other causes, including aging-related health changes, as Vogel did. Common signs of thyroid dysfunction. Think of your thyroid as your body's speed control. Hyperthyroidism happens when the thyroid releases too much thyroid hormone, which GABA said can cause anxiety, diarrhea, weight loss, and insomnia. Hypothyroidism is the opposite, stemming from too little thyroid hormone. This is what can be easily confused with aging-related changes. It slows down the entire body, said Hadu al-Bahadili, an endocrinologist at WashU Medicine. With hypothyroidism, she said, people may experience fatigue, weight gain, feeling cold or sensitivity to cold, constipation, difficulty concentrating, brain fog, and dry skin and hair. As Vogel described, these symptoms can often be debilitating.
Quote, I'm a morning person and I had no motivation, she said. I'd get 8 to 9 hours of sleep and by noon I was ready for a nap, and I'm not a napper, end quote. The cognitive effects made it hard to retain information. Quote, I'd have to listen to something 3 or 4 times before I got it, end quote. The most common type of hypothyroidism, Al-Bahadili said, is Hashimoto's disease, a.k.a. Hashimoto's thyroiditis, which occurs when the body, for unknown reasons, create antibodies that attack the gland, impairing thyroid function. Thyroiditis, or inflammation of the thyroid, can have other causes, including viral or bacterial infections, radiation therapy for head and neck cancers, or certain medications such as amiodarone, which treats irregular heartbeat and contains a large amount of iodine. Quote, it's inflammation that causes a transient increase in thyroid hormone, and as that process resolves, it can lead to hypothyroidism, said Beth LaLand, an endocrinologist with the Froedtert and Medical College of Wisconsin Health Network. Rarely, LaLand said, problems with the central nervous system, such as a tumor in the pituitary gland in the brain, can trigger hypothyroidism. How to know if it's your thyroid or something else? Many symptoms of hypothyroidism come on gradually and might start around the same time as a stressful life event or big change, Gaba said. Quote, so people usually adjust to how they're feeling and assume it's part of getting older. Add in the fact that the risk of hypothyroidism increases with age, according to LaLand, and it just makes it even more difficult to sort out what's going on. While the wide range of age-related changes and hormonal shifts can have overlapping symptoms with thyroid dysfunction, Gaba said, there are some key differences. You have to think about the patterns to help you realize if it's out of proportion to just aging. Here are a few questions to ask yourself to figure out if your thyroid is to blame. Do your symptoms come and go, or are they chronic? According to LaLand, thyroid dysfunction symptoms are typically persistent, while symptoms due to other issues may ebb and flow over time. Estrogen fluctuations during perimenopause, for example, can cause ups and downs in energy and mood, though these may become more constant as perimenopause progresses. Other age-related factors, such as inconsistent sleep, increased stress, or changes in activity level and exercise recovery, can also cause fatigue and brain fog that varies from day to day. Are you still tired after a good night's sleep? LaLand said thyroid-related fatigue generally causes constant sluggishness. You may sleep well at night but still feel tired and find that nothing helps boost your energy. Hormonal-related fatigue, on the other hand, is often related to interrupted sleep, which LaLand said doesn't tend to happen with hypothyroidism. Other age-related changes, health conditions, and even medications can make you more likely to experience insomnia, which can make it hard to fall asleep or go back to sleep if you do wake up in the middle of the night. Where are you noticing most of your weight gain? Menopause-related weight gain often centers on the midsection, according to LaLand, while thyroid weight gain is often more distributed throughout the body. Thyroid problems may also cause a feeling of fullness or visible swelling in the front of the neck, Al-Badidi said. Do you have a higher risk of thyroid problems? Medical history is another differentiating factor. If you're more likely to develop thyroid dysfunction if someone in your family had it, or if you have a personal history of another autoimmune disease. If you think you may have a thyroid problem, or you have other bothersome symptoms but aren't sure what's going on, LaLand suggested making an appointment with your primary care provider. Thyroid dysfunction is generally easy to diagnose with a blood test, and your provider can rule out any other conditions or hormonal imbalances at that time, too. If you indeed have a thyroid problem, treatment is usually straightforward and affordable. Hypothyroidism is usually managed with the daily prescription medication that replaces your thyroid hormone. After more than a year of brushing her symptoms aside, Vogel eventually saw an endocrinologist who prescribed her levothyroxine, a synthetic thyroid hormone. Quote, within 24 hours, I slept through the night, I got up, and I felt I could run a marathon. Now I feel like me again. I can stay focused. It's perfect.
Turning now to the next article from the Washington Post. Ex-federal judges ask court to reopen Trump's IRS lawsuit, Probe Payout Fund, by Megan Vasquez. A group of retired federal judges is asking a U.S. District Court to judge to reopen a lawsuit President Donald Trump and his family pursued against the IRS over leaked tax records, asking the court to investigate whether an unusual deal to end the case was an act of fraud. The retired judge's filing marks the latest effort to block a deal that is expected to benefit Trump, his family, and his allies. Trump recently agreed to drop his family's lawsuit against the IRS as part of an agreement that establishes a nearly $1.8 billion Justice Department fund to compensate those who, like him, have claimed they have been targets of a weaponized justice system. The Justice Department has said Trump will get an apology, but no money from the fund. As part of the agreement, the IRS is barred from pursuing unpaid tax claims against Trump, members of his family, or his businesses that arose before the deal was reached. The 35 former judges, appointed by presidents of both parties, wrote in Wednesday's filing in federal court in Florida that the plaintiffs misled the court by not disclosing any settlement in their notice to voluntarily dismiss the lawsuit. Quote, the purported settlement that the parties never placed before this court raises profound questions about the parties' candor toward the court and manipulation of the justice system, which threatens to undermine confidence in the administration of justice, the judges wrote. Trump, his two eldest sons, and his family business filed their suit against the IRS in January, seeking as much as $10 billion in damages for the theft of their tax filings by a former agency consultant, who then leaked them to news organizations. U.S. District Judge Kathleen Williams in South Florida, who had been overseeing the lawsuit, had questioned whether the parties were, quote, sufficiently adverse, end quote, because Trump was both a plaintiff and the president overseeing the agencies he was suing. After the plaintiffs asked to voluntarily drop the lawsuit, Williams dismissed and closed this case, noting that there was, quote, no settlement of record, end quote. The president's attorneys said in court filings that they did not believe their deal with the IRS required judicial approval. The former judges asked the court to utilize a rule that would allow Williams to set aside the judgment and reopen the case for a, quote, judicial review of the extraordinary and historically unprecedented circumstances presented by this litigation and by the collusive settlement that invokes this litigation as the legal justification for its terms, end quote. The former judges argued that Trump and the federal government is improperly using the IRS lawsuit, quote, to allow a commission controlled by the president to dole out $1.776 billion in taxpayer dollars without constitutional or congressional authority, end quote, and to obtain, quote, unlawful private benefits to the president and his family, end quote, by barring any audits of prior taxes. Parties to the lawsuit, the former judges claim, quote, have plainly tried to shield this conduct from necessary judicial scrutiny by short-circuiting, end quote, Williams' examination into whether the lawsuit was, quote, in fact, an actual case or controversy. That'll do it for today. This has been Nancy Greiwe reading the Washington Post for this Thursday, May 28th. Thank you for listening.

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2: Welcome to the reading of the New York Times for Friday, May 29th, 2026. As a reminder, Radio Eye is a reading service intended for people who are blind or have other disabilities that makes it difficult to read printed material. Your reader for today is Blanca Michael Ward. We begin with Merriam-Webster's Word of the Day, cohort. Cohort, a noun spelled C-O-H-O-R-T. What it means. Cohort refers to a group or band of individuals, as in a cohort of supporters. It can also be used for a group of individuals who have a statistical factor, such as age, in common in a demographic study, as in a cohort of people born in the 1980s. Cohort can be used for individuals, too, as for a friend, companion, or colleague, but it is almost always used in its plural form. Example: I wouldn't have made it through graduate school without the help of my supportive cohort. Merriam-Webster's Word of the Day, cohort. We continue with the New York Times bestsellers in combined print and ebook nonfiction. In first place, new this week, Liar's Kingdom by Andrew Wiseman. The author of Where Law Ends argues that a flaw in America's legal system allows for deceit in our politics. In second place, 19 weeks on the list, Strangers by Belle Burden. Burden retraces her marriage of 20 years in search of clues to help shape her understanding about its demise and to find a way forward. In third place, 2 weeks on the list, Suicidal Empathy by Gad Saad. The host of the podcast, The Sad Truth, argues that what he considers misguided compassion is having a negative impact on society. In fourth place, new this week, This Is Me by Hayden Panettiere. The Golden Globe nominated actress describes how she contended with fame and handled difficulties in her life. And in fifth place, new this week, How to Rule the World by Theo Baker. The Stanford University student chronicles his investigation that helped end the tenure of Mark Tassir Levine as the school's president. We continue with the New York Times bestsellers in combined print and ebook fiction. In first place, new this week, The Ballad of Falling Dragons by Sarika A. Parker, the second book in the Moonfall series. As a calamitous moonfall approaches, Reeve must make life or death decisions. In second place, new this week, Ironwood by Michael Connelly, the second book in the Catalina series. A deadly drug drop and a missing person case fuel Stillwell's sense of duty. In third place, 2 weeks on the list, The Deal by L. Kennedy. Hannah Wells makes a deal with the captain of the college hockey team in exchange for tutoring him that may complicate their relationship. In fourth place, 25 weeks on the list, Theo of Golden by Alan Levy. a man travels to a small southern town where he purchases pencil drawings of local residents and exchanges them for stories. And in fifth place, 7 weeks on the list, Yesteryear by Carol Claire Burke. Natalie Heller Mills, a privileged tradwife social media influencer, wakes up to find she is living in the comparatively difficult reality of 1855. We now turn to today's headlines from the front page of the New York Times. Carol facing investigation from the U.S., perjury inquiry against a target of Trump's. Few in a pulverized Lebanon think peace is close at hand. Prospect of U.S.-Iran deal doesn't raise hopes. If a couple splits, who controls the embryos? She planned for a baby. He nixed consent. AI now gives scams a slick disguise. Here's how to tear it off. The shield against bots even includes bots. We begin with this story. Lebanese resigned to a long war, even if U.S. and Iran make a deal. This was written by Christina Goldbaum. Once again, there has been a ceasefire in Lebanon for weeks, and once again, the fighting has not stopped. Israel is still bombarding much of the south and east of the country. Israeli drones are still buzzing low over the skies in Beirut, the capital. Hezbollah is still attacking Israeli troops occupying Lebanese territory and firing rockets into Israel.

0: This service is intended solely for individuals who cannot read conventional print due to a disability. Ineligible listeners risk infringing on copyright laws, and KPBS Radio Reading Service is not responsible for any violations that may occur. Our service may not be redistributed without our written consent. If you agree to these conditions, please continue listening.
1: Into the country beyond the territory it already occupies, ordering sweeping evacuation orders for two southern cities. I have no trust in either Israel or the U.S., said Ginwa Fatouni, 42, in Baisaria, a village in southern Lebanon. Just listen to the massive bombing, she added, as the thuds of Israeli strikes echoed from a few miles away. Her disillusionment reflects the past 2 years of war in Lebanon, but also decades of dysfunction in which the country has lurched from crisis to crisis, its fate often determined more by outside powers than its own fractured leadership. In 2023, Hezbollah began firing at Israeli positions in support of its Palestinian ally, Hamas. Israel responded with artillery, airstrikes, and the following year, a ground invasion. Although a ceasefire was declared in Lebanon in November 2024, Israeli bombardment continued in large parts of the country. Then, in March this year, days after the start of the U.S.-Israeli attack on Iran, Hezbollah began firing at Israel in solidarity with Tehran, sparking another all-out war in Lebanon and opening a new front in the regional conflict. The latest wars have devastated Lebanon, a country of 5.4 million people on the eastern Mediterranean. They have killed more than 7,000 Lebanese, displaced a million more, and inflicted billions of dollars in damage, according to Lebanese authorities. Israeli forces now occupy an area of southern Lebanon, stretching as far as 6 miles into the country, with little sign they will leave anytime soon. On Sunday, as the prospect began to emerge of a potential agreement to end the U.S. and Israeli war against Iran, there was a sense that Lebanon had little say in a deal that concerned its own future. Instead, the country found itself once again at the mercy of outside powers, as it did when Syria intervened in the Lebanese Civil War in 1976, and when Israel invaded in 1978 and again in 1982 to fight Palestinian armed groups, and when Iran subsequently funded and armed Hezbollah. In the decades since, Hezbollah has dragged Lebanon into 3 wars with Israel. On Sunday, few Lebanese believed that an agreement would deliver anything more than a temporary lull in the fighting between Israel and Hezbollah. Within hours, both Israel and Iran-backed Hezbollah had raised the stakes, erasing even the faintest hope that calm was coming. Prime Minister Benjamin Netanyahu of Israel vowed on Tuesday to increase the blows against the group, and over the next 2 days, his forces launched more than 150 airstrikes across southern and eastern Lebanon, some of the heaviest bombardment in recent weeks. Israeli ground forces also pushed deeper into southern Lebanon. Hezbollah, too, ratcheted up the pressure. On Sunday, Hezbollah's leader, Naim Qassem, warned the Lebanese government against confronting Hezbollah, which has long been the most powerful political and military force within the country and commands vast support among Lebanon's Shiite Muslims. He also denounced the government's rare diplomatic talks with Israeli officials in Washington. The people have the right to take to the streets and bring down the government in confronting the

0: American-Israeli project, Mr. Qassem said in a televised address. The rhetoric from both Hezbollah and Israel offered a grim reminder of the fragility and failures of ceasefires in Lebanon. The ceasefire in November 2024 that ended the last war offered little respite, with Israel continuing to bomb Lebanon near daily, even as Hezbollah largely held its fire. Since the most recent truce was declared last month, the Israeli bombardment has continued, and this time Hezbollah has continued to fight as well, launching daily attacks on Israeli troops that have killed at least 10 Israeli military personnel since the truce went into effect. Now, the only real possibility for a genuine pause in fighting is if the United States can pressure Israel to halt its bombardment. Trump might want to declare peace on all fronts, as we've seen he likes to do, said Paul Salem, a non-resident senior associate at the Center for Strategic and International Studies. Even then, there's no guarantee that the calm will last. The more likely scenario is that happens for a few weeks, he said. Then Netanyahu says we have to continue, and by then Trump has moved on to something else.
1: How much are life, liberty, and the pursuit of happiness worth to you? This is the question America's founders had to answer. For more than 150 years, America's 13 colonies governed themselves until Britain declared they had no right to self-rule. 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Face the decisions our founders grappled with in Revolutionary America, a Hillsdale Studios film, only in theaters May 31st to June 2nd. 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
0: We continue with this story. U.S. and Iran move toward agreement to reopen the Strait of Hormuz. The story was written by Maggie Haberman, Jonathan Swan, Tyler Pager, and David E. Sanger. U.S. officials are closing in on an agreement with Iran that could lead to the reopening of the Strait of Hormuz while the two countries negotiate President Trump's demands for an end to Iran's nuclear program, according to three U.S. officials with knowledge of the discussions. The emerging Memorandum of Understanding still needs approval from President Trump, and Iran has not yet confirmed any commitments. Vice President J.D. Vance told reporters on Thursday that the two sides were very close to an agreement, but were still negotiating over the precise language and larger questions about Iran's nuclear program. It's hard to say exactly when or if the president is going to sign the agreement, he said. He added, I can't guarantee that we're going to get there. Should it come together, the development would offer Mr. Trump a way out of a war that has pushed up gas prices and grown deeply unpopular at home. It would also create a structure for Iran to regain access to its own assets, provided it complies with U.S. demands, and Iran would eventually have a pathway to get billions of dollars in oil revenue flowing again at a moment when its economy is on the precipice. Along the way, the agreement would extend the existing ceasefire, which has shown signs of cracking in recent days as the United States has conducted what it calls defensive strikes on missile and drone bases that threaten American ships and planes, and the Iranians have retaliated. White House officials provided only a vague outline of what the negotiating teams had agreed to, at least preliminarily. But under the framework, the Iranians would see economic relief phased in as progress is made in the negotiations and a substantive deal is reached. Mr. Trump and his aides have said a key to any deal would be that Iran disavows any intention of acquiring a nuclear weapon. Iran has made that promise many times before, including in the opening paragraphs of the 2015 agreement it made with the Obama administration. The Trump team is also insisting on the Iranians agreeing to dispose of their near-bomb-grade uranium, two of the officials said. Experts say that Iran's current stockpile of uranium, enriched to 60%, just below bomb grade, could be turned into the fuel for 11 or 12 bombs fairly quickly. But the method of how the fuel would be recovered from the rubble of a June 2025 air attack by the United States, and whether it would be shipped out of the country or neutralized, would be deferred to later negotiations. That would leave it inside Iran for months and maybe far longer, along with another 10 or more tons of nuclear fuel enriched to lower levels. Under the U.S. understanding of the memorandum, the Strait of Hormuz would reopen immediately, one of the officials said. But the U.S. military blockade there would stay in place. The blockade would be reduced in proportion to how much pre-war ship traffic is restored by Iran, the official added. The idea is to incentivize Iran to quickly remove mines that it laid throughout the strait and allow U.S. officials to assess whether the waterway is safer to cross. The three officials were not authorized to speak publicly, and all were granted anonymity to discuss the American view of the current talks. It is not clear that all the parties are working from the same draft agreement, one diplomat involved in the process said, and leaders on both sides are managing their own domestic audiences and dealing with hardliners who are working hard to undermine any potential deal. Communications between the sides have been frustratingly slow, U.S. officials said, because senior Iranian officials are communicating via couriers and the Ayatollah is in hiding. One U.S. official conceded that this was understandable given that the Americans and Israelis have interrupted both previous rounds of negotiations with a bombing campaign. If an agreement works out, it could essentially return the United States and Iran to the status quo before February 28, when the United States and Israel, acting in concert, began 38 days of bombing, followed by 7 weeks of a ceasefire. The two sides had spent several months over the past year debating the future of Iran's nuclear and missile programs. U.S. officials initially expressed optimism about a deal and then, months later, said that Iranian officials were insincere and simply trying to stave off military actions. The U.S. views nearly every economic lever it can possibly use against Iran as a way to force the negotiations forward, one of the officials said. But Iran has been a uniquely difficult adversary for the Trump administration, one willing to face immense hardship and commit violence against its own people rather than give in to the United States. Even if the preliminary framework is agreed upon, experts say it could take a month or more to get traffic moving again through the strait, and the Iranians have insisted before that they will not surrender their newfound powers to regulate and tax the traffic. Mr. Trump has told advisers he will not sign off on any deal in which the United States can be said to be giving direct cash payments to Iran. One U.S. official described this as a public relations challenge, acknowledging that some form of financial relief would be required for Iran. Mr. Trump has attacked President Barack Obama for years over sending pallets of cash to Iran to settle a decades-old financial dispute, timed after Mr. Obama's 2015 nuclear deal. Given that political reality, Mr. Trump's team has been developing ideas that would involve other countries, including the Qataris, releasing funds to the Iranians so that the U.S. could say it did not replenish the coffers of Iran's regime. But it is not clear whether that political sleight of hand would quiet the many critics who are already noting that while Mr. Obama shipped $1.7 billion to Iran, Mr. Trump is looking at potentially unfreezing many times that amount. Mr. Trump and his team have quietly lobbied the Gulf Arab states to underwrite Iran's post-war reconstruction contingent on the Iranians agreeing to acceptable terms. The Gulf countries have discussed a $300 billion investment fund to that end, one that the U.S. would not invest in itself. Many expect China also to move in, tightening its relationship with Iran. Because Beijing has ignored oil export sanctions against Iran, around 90% of Iran's oil exports go to China. Another measure under discussion would ease Iran's economic strain by lifting the freeze on some Iranian funds held in Qatar, allowing the money to be spent on medicine and feedstock for Tehran. Qatar would then turn those items over to Iran, according to one of the officials. For days now, Mr. Trump and his aides have been claiming a preliminary agreement was near. Then the administration received word from mediators on Wednesday night that Iran was comfortable with the latest version of the Memorandum of Understanding, one of the U.S. officials said. Mr. Trump's reaction was that he wanted to take a few days to consider it, the official said. There is no discussion of Iran's missile program in the current framework. The United States has said it wants to limit the Iranian program in size and scope. The Memorandum of Understanding also sidesteps all the central questions surrounding Iran's nuclear activities, leaving them for later negotiations. Key among them is whether Iran will continue to enrich uranium. Mr. Trump long insisted it could not, though he indicated to reporters on Air Force One as he returned from China earlier this month that he was willing to agree to a 20-year suspension on nuclear enrichment by Iran rather than a permanent ban. A critical issue to be negotiated later is how to dispose of the near-bomb-grade uranium and the 10 other tons of lower-enriched fuel. There are four broad technical approaches that could be considered. One would be to ship the material out of Iran altogether, most logically to China or Russia, which, as established nuclear powers and allies of Tehran, would be the natural recipients, sparing the U.S. from sending fuel to a non-nuclear state. But that possibility may be complicated by Mr. Trump's public statements that he isn't comfortable seeing it go to either country. That could mean the U.S. would take it, despite Iran's objections. In the Obama-era deal, Russia was the recipient of 97% of Iran's stockpiles. A second would render the uranium effectively unrecoverable while leaving it inside the country, either through vitrification, fusing it into glass, or by burying it deep underground. Both methods make recovery impractical, and vitrification is the approach the United States uses to dispose of some of its own weapons-grade material. A third would be recovering the material and converting it into fuel rods to be burned off in a nuclear reactor, but that could be costly and impractical. The fourth, known as downblending, would dilute the material with natural uranium, lowering its purity from 60% to between 3 and 5%. That option is the most easily reversed. If Iran retained its centrifuges, it could enrich the diluted stock. Whatever the method, all three U.S. officials were emphatic that Iran would receive no economic relief until the disposal of the material is settled. We continue with this story.
1: How much are life, liberty, and the pursuit of happiness worth to you? This is the question America's founders had to answer. 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And in victory, they built one of the most stable and lasting republics in history. 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
0: Justice Department is said to open criminal inquiry of E. Jean Carroll over Trump lawsuits. This was written by Glenn Thrush and Benjamin Weiser. The Justice Department has opened a criminal investigation into E. Jean Carroll, the 82-year-old former magazine writer who accused Donald J. Trump of sexual assault, according to two people with direct knowledge of the situation. The investigation centers on whether Ms. Carroll committed perjury in civil lawsuits against Mr. Trump, according to one of the people with knowledge of the situation who spoke on the condition of anonymity to discuss an ongoing investigation. Ms. Carroll won a $5 million civil judgment against Mr. Trump that he had sexually abused and defamed her, which the president last November asked the Supreme Court to overturn. She also won an $83.3 million civil judgment against him in another defamation case. An inquiry into Ms. Carroll would represent the latest chapter in Mr. Trump's retribution campaign, which has been carried out by Justice Department officials. A number of figures who brought criminal and civil cases against Mr. Trump have come under the department's scrutiny, including James B. Comey, New York Attorney General Letitia James, and other adversaries of the president. Andrew S. Boutros, the Trump-appointed U.S. Attorney for the Northern District of Illinois, opened the inquiry into Ms. Carroll, according to one of the people with knowledge of the situation. The investigation was reported earlier by CNN. Ms. Carroll's lawyer did not immediately respond to a request for comment. Todd Blanche, the acting attorney general, is said to have recused himself from the probe because of his prior representation of Mr. Trump, although officials from department headquarters have been involved in the inquiry. The investigation comes at a volatile moment in a Justice Department that appears to be increasingly controlled by Mr. Trump, who has faced little pushback from department leadership as he accelerates his campaign of retribution against those who accused, challenged, or defied him in the past. Mr. Blanch has aggressively pursued investigations against people Mr. Trump has targeted. Last month, the department charged James B. Comey, the former FBI director, over a social media post of seashells arranged in the numbers 8647, which prosecutors said was a threat against Mr. Trump. Mr. Comey has said he did not associate the phrase with violence and denied wrongdoing. Mr. Trump's revenge campaign kicked into high gear last September when he publicly demanded that the then Attorney General Pam Bondi move to prosecute several of his adversaries. Within several weeks, a newly selected prosecutor in the Eastern District of Virginia had indicted Mr. Comey and Ms. James. But both of those cases were thrown out by a judge, and despite the newer indictment of Mr. Comey last month, the department has struggled to gain traction in a number of cases against Mr. Trump's adversaries. Ms. Carroll's accusations are among the most severe leveled against the president, and he has long sought to demean and discredit her. In one area of contention before the first trial, Mr. Trump's lawyers wrote to the judge accusing Ms. Carroll of concealing financial support her case received from Reid Hoffman, the billionaire co-founder of LinkedIn and a strong critic of Mr. Trump's. The lawyer said the eventual disclosure of the funding raised significant questions about Ms. Carroll's credibility. Her lawyers, in their own letter to the court, argued that Mr. Hoffman's financial support was irrelevant to Ms. Carroll's legal claims and that she had nothing to do with obtaining the outside funding. A spokeswoman for Mr. Hoffman did not respond Wednesday night to a request for comment. In May 2023, a federal jury in New York found Mr. Trump liable for sexually abusing Ms. Carroll in a Bergdorf Goodman dressing room in the mid-1990s. The jury also found that Mr. Trump had defamed her by saying on his social media site that her case was a hoax and a lie. Ms. Carroll was awarded $5 million by the jury, a verdict upheld on appeal in December 2024, a month before Mr. Trump was sworn in for his second term, when a three-judge panel of the U.S. Court of Appeals for the Second Circuit unanimously rejected his request for a new trial. The panel said Mr. Trump had not demonstrated that the district court erred in any of the challenged rulings. Mr. Trump wanted a delay this month in another defamation case in which Ms. Carroll was awarded $83.3 million in January 2024 after another trial in Manhattan. The verdict included $65 million in punitive damages after the jury found that Mr. Trump had acted with malice in defaming Ms. Carroll. Her lawyers argued to the jury that a large verdict was necessary to stop Mr. Trump from continuing his attacks on her, which he made at news conferences, in social media posts, and during the trial itself. Mr. Trump, who did not testify against Ms. Carroll at the first trial, took the stand briefly in the second. The $83.3 million verdict was also upheld by a Second Circuit appeals panel in a unanimous three-judge ruling. The appeals panel said Mr. Trump had never wavered or relented in his public attacks on Ms. Carroll, and that she was subjected to public harassment as a result of his statements, including death threats and threats of physical injury. The court ruled that Mr. Trump did not have to pay the judgment as he intends to appeal to the Supreme Court. It was not immediately clear why the investigation of Ms. Carroll was being conducted by Mr. Boutros, who is based in Chicago, although a nonprofit associated with Mr. Hoffman is there. The Justice Department's leadership also has made extensive use of a provision that allows the designation of cases to handpicked prosecutors across the country, regardless of whether possible crimes occurred in their jurisdictions. The department assigned its investigation into John Brennan, the former CIA director, to the U.S. attorney in Miami, Jason Reading Quinones, because he was seen as more willing to pursue a case viewed as questionable by other offices, according to former officials. The conduct of prosecutors under Mr. Boutros' supervision has come under serious criticism in recent days. Last Thursday, he announced that misdemeanor charges against people who had protested outside an immigration detention facility near Chicago last year would be dismissed. In a hearing in downtown Chicago, Mr. Boutros said that potential misconduct by prosecutors during the grand jury process had led to the dismissal. Defense lawyers said that prosecutors working under Mr. Boutros held conversations with individual grand jurors outside the courtroom about the case, a breach of rules. We continue with this story. AI is making scams hard to spot. Here's how to protect yourself. This was written by Brian X. Chan. An email riddled with typos. A customer service agent with a thick accent. A blurry Craigslist photo. Those used to be telltale signs of internet scams, but today, thanks to generative artificial intelligence, those red flags have mostly vanished. Low-cost chatbots, image generators, and voice cloning tools make it simple for criminals to produce pristine copy, create seemingly legitimate websites, and even replicate identities. AI-powered internet scams have become so convincing that I confess I almost fell for one. While mindlessly scrolling through TikTok videos, I came across an ad for a pair of Hoka sneakers marked 80% off.
1: How much are life, liberty, and the pursuit of happiness worth to you? 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
0: When I tapped on it, a website loaded that looked like an authentic clearance outlet for the shoe brand. But after I added the shoes to the shopping cart, my spidey sense went off. A quick web search revealed that users on Reddit had been scammed by this site. Hoka had even published a warning about a surge of fake web stores masquerading as its brand. These look-alike websites are one of several AI-fueled internet scams that have recently been on the rise, security experts say. The FBI reported last month that cyber criminals had defrauded Americans of nearly $21 billion last year, with about $893 million in losses linked to AI. Because AI makes it effortless to build websites and digital avatars, we may have to rethink our approach to protecting ourselves from online fraud. Instead of looking for indicators of what's bad, now you need to be verifying if it's good, said Mark Beer, a general manager for Malwarebytes, an internet security firm. It's not a Nigerian prince anymore. It's a look-alike site for REI or eBay or any one of those known reputable brands. Scam ads have been so rampant that legal complaints against the social media giant Meta are mounting. Last month, the Consumer Federation of America, a nonprofit advocacy group, filed a complaint accusing Meta of misleading users about its efforts to combat scams. The complaint cited examples including scam ads for baby gear and free phones. California's Santa Clara County filed a similar lawsuit against Meta this month. In response, Meta said last year it removed 159 million scam ads and took down nearly 11 million accounts on Facebook and Instagram associated with known producers of scams. It added that it was investing in new technology to combat scams. A TikTok spokeswoman said that the company prohibited deceptive practices and misleading content in ads, and that attempts to defraud users were not allowed on the platform. She added that in the fourth quarter of 2025, 97% of violating spam content that TikTok removed was taken down before users reported it. Other than fake stores, scammers have used AI to pretend to be someone close to their victims, including family members and old flames. To put it another way, AI has made it possible for criminals to tailor their attacks to be more personal than ever before. Here's what to know about the most common AI scams and what to do. AI catfishers and impersonators. Everyone is familiar with the text message coming from an unknown number saying something along the lines of, "It's been a long time. How have you been?" Engaging with the sender could end with a phone conversation and the scammer asking for cash. Today, that conversation is likely to shift to a video call because fraudsters have discovered they can use AI tools that digitally transform them into someone else. It's very easy and very cheap to do a real-time Zoom call with whole-body replacement and voice changing in a way that's completely realistic, said Andrew Yoon, a researcher at Civ AI, a nonprofit that teaches people about AI's capabilities. This scheme could take on different forms depending on the victim's interests and weaknesses. A lonely male may be tricked into believing that an attractive woman from his past is hoping to reconnect. A job seeker could be duped by a phony AI interviewer into doing work for a bogus company. And because phone numbers are easy to fake and the names and contact information for our relatives are publicly available online, the scams can get much more personal. A mother could receive a fraudulent text message from her son's phone number and eventually get on a video call with an AI simulation of him, where the impersonator asks for money. Mr. Yoon suggested a low-tech antidote. Have conversations with family members, especially any older relatives inexperienced with tech, to discuss the possibility that they might get a call from an impersonator. Establish a secret safe word that can be used to test whether someone is real whenever in doubt. The fake celebrity. Since the arrival of instant video generator apps like OpenAI Sora, social media has been flooded with AI fabricated slop. Fake videos featuring Hollywood celebrities and high-profile business executives are widespread because so many images and videos of them are available on the web to help AI models generate near-perfect imitations. Some scammers have tried to exploit celebrities by using their star status to market non-existent products. Deepfake videos of the chef Gordon Ramsay, for instance, circulated on social media in the last few years endorsing a cookware giveaway. Victims who thought they were paying a small shipping fee for free frying pans were handing their credit card numbers to criminals. Abusers also generated deepfake videos of Richard Branson, the founder of the Virgin Group, to lure his fans into making phony investments. It happened so often, he posted an Instagram video educating his followers on how to spot these types of scams. Mr. Branson's advice was spot on. Trust only information from official sources. For example, in the case of Mr. Branson, a web page published on Virgin.com blue check marks on social media sites are not foolproof indicators that people are who they claim to be. So don't let them lure you into shady, get-rich-quick schemes. The Cloud Store Brand. Ads that direct you to AI-generated scam sites like the sneaker shop that almost tricked me are prolific on social media. The ads may be directly relevant to your personal interests. For instance, if you encounter a fake store selling a bicycle, that's because the scammers pay for ad space on TikTok and Instagram to leverage the same tools that real marketers use to target ads at people with relevant interests, said Mr. Beer of Malwarebytes. Criminals can afford to spend those dollars on ad targeting because, unlike real brands, they have no product to ship. There are ways to quickly determine whether an online store posing as a brand is fake. A simple method is to do a Google search for the store's web address and see what people are saying about it on sites like Reddit. For more thorough scam detection, you can also ask an AI chatbot for help. Malwarebytes recently teamed up with OpenAI and Anthropic to connect its free scam detection app to the ChatGPT and Claude chatbots. You can paste a web address and screenshots into the chatbots and ask Malwarebytes to run an analysis on whether a site is legitimate. If that sounds like too much work, there's one age-old piece of conventional wisdom that is still true in the era of AI. If something seems too good to be true, it probably is. We continue with this story.
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0: Prices in the U.S. are rising at the fastest pace in years. The story was written by Colby Smith. A measure of inflation closely watched by the Federal Reserve accelerated in April to a three-year high, reinforcing the central bank's budding support to consider raising interest rates if price pressures do not ease. The Personal Consumption Expenditures Index rose 3.8% from the same time last year. It was the fastest annual pace since May 2023, when the Fed was in the midst of raising rates to tame a burst of inflation that had emerged in the wake of the pandemic. A measure of underlying inflation that strips out volatile food and energy prices also notched a multi-year high. That measure, core inflation, increased at an annual pace of 3.3%, the fastest since November 2023. On a monthly basis, inflation rose slightly less than expected. Overall prices jumped 0.4%, and those excluding food and energy prices ticked up 0.2%. That was a welcome reprieve, but on the whole, the latest data, which the Commerce Department released on Thursday, underscored the difficult position that officials at the central bank are now in, with price pressures intensifying because of the war with Iran. This month, the Consumer Price Index, another inflation gauge, also showed that consumer prices had risen at the fastest pace since May 2023. Consumers have started to moderate their spending in the face of resurgent prices, according to Thursday's data. Spending, once adjusted for inflation, rose just 0.1% in April, as incomes flatlined and the savings rate dropped to the lowest level since June 2022. The Commerce Department also revised lower its assessment of growth in the first quarter, noting that the economy expanded 1.6% on an inflation-adjusted basis compared with its initial estimate of 2%. The war, which began in late February, has severely disrupted global energy markets, raising the urgency of a deal between President Trump and Iranian officials. No agreement has emerged, however, and renewed hostilities in recent days have dimmed hopes that a crucial shipping pathway, the Strait of Hormuz, will be reopened soon. The Fed typically ignores or looks through supply shocks because they historically tend to affect prices only temporarily. John C. Williams, president of the Federal Reserve Bank of New York, appeared to back this approach in remarks on Thursday. He acknowledged that continuing supply chain disruptions caused by the war were worrisome, but he estimated that the impact on inflation could peak in a few months. But other officials have begun to question whether the look-through approach is the right one, given that the war with Iran is the fourth shock in 5 years to push inflation further from the Fed's 2% target. The U.S. economy has weathered a series of events that have raised prices, including the COVID-19 pandemic, Russia's invasion of Ukraine, and Mr. Trump's global trade war. Since 2021, inflation has been higher than the central bank would like. Expectations about inflation in the next 5 or 10 years still reflect confidence that the central bank will eventually succeed in bringing inflation down to 2%. But the longer inflation stays above that target, the more likely that confidence could begin to ebb. With the labor market on firmer footing than just a couple of months ago, more Fed officials have embraced the possibility that rates may need to rise to get inflation fully under control. I want to be clear about my risk assessment. The risks remain tilted toward higher inflation, said Lisa D. Cook, a Fed governor, in remarks on Wednesday. I am prepared to raise rates if the expected disinflation does not appear in a timely manner. That followed a speech last week from Christopher J. Waller, another governor, who made clear he could no longer rule out rate hikes further down the road if inflation does not abate soon. That, he added, was especially...

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1: 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It is specifically designed for and directed to people with visual, physical, learning, language, or other disabilities and conditions that prevent them from reading printed materials.
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3: Welcome. This is a reading of The Economist, and I'm your reader, Mary Kiefer, with the Audio Reading Service of the Allen County Public Library in Fort Wayne, Indiana. Today, I will be reading from the May 2nd, copyright year 2026, of The Economist Newspaper Limited. Before I begin with the title article, I will describe the cover. This week's cover of The Economist is a digital illustration of oil tanker ships. It is saturated with hues of red, orange, and yellow. Five large tankers are shown in a line, with the first tanker up front nearest the viewer, and the rest trailing behind, each one smaller in perspective. All the tankers appear to be floating in air in a sepia and pink-tinged sky. Fluffy clouds surround the tankers, adding a layer of mist and fog around them, slightly obscuring the tankers trailing behind. The tankers appear to be passing on the viewer's right. On the first tanker, you can see the deck lined with a maze of pumping infrastructure. The second tower and housing further back on deck. The ship's useless anchors dangle on either side of the bow, below the ship within the clouds. In the distance behind the lines of ships is the upper left-hand corner, is a small patch of blue sky and the faint outline of an arching rainbow. On the middle right of the page in white text over the cloud are the words, "Still in La La Land, while oil prices are not yet high enough." Oil prices have risen sharply. Unfortunately, they have further to go. Someone was sniffing the butane. Energy experts have long warned that the war in Iran was causing the biggest oil supply shock in history. The closure of the Strait of Hormuz shut in 14 million barrels a day of oil. To destroy that much demand, they say, the price of Brent crude should be more than double its pre-war level, at well over $150 a barrel. But oil traders were in a stupor. As recently as April 17th, prices were below $90 a barrel. Over the past week, on talk of renewed fighting, they have been waking up. On April 30th, prices spiked above $125. Unfortunately, as bad as things are, the disconnect with reality endures. Not only may spot prices have further to climb, but the oil futures market, in which speculators bet on where the oil price is going, says prices will fall every month for the rest of the year, ending 2026 at about $88. That implies most of this shock will soon be reversed. If so, traders must believe three things are true: that America and Iran will soon strike a peace deal, that their agreement will reopen Hormuz, and that soon after the strait is clear, petrol and jet fuel will once again be plentiful. All those are in doubt. One thing everybody should be able to agree on is that for the strait to stay shut would be a disaster. At the start of the war, lots of oil was in stocks or tankers at sea. But the ships that passed through Hormuz before the conflict had all docked by April 20th. Oil stocks will soon be at their lowest since satellite tracking began in 2018. Volumes of petrol, diesel, and jet fuel at sea are already so low that gaps in supply will be inevitable. And in America, petrol demand is about to surge as the summer tempts people to get in their cars and go. Everybody should also acknowledge the stakes. Asia's petrochemical industry has already idled capacity. Since the war, prices of diesel and jet fuel have doubled in Asia and more than doubled in Europe. Unlike stock markets, where bubbles can be sustained by animal spirits alone, and price of oil is tethered to the economy at petrol pumps, docks, and airports, if supply falls short of demand, prices must rise to bring about balance. There are already reports of barrels of diesel selling for $600. Good cheer cannot supplant reality. The case for optimism is obvious. Donald Trump's wild posting signals not just that he is rudderless, but also that he will step in whenever oil prices rise too high. Iran's economy is broken. It urgently needs cash, which means it too will want a deal. If an impasse brings ruin to both sides, it will end. The Economist is lost to second-guess those who have the facts to hand and billions of dollars at stake. However, markets have a poor record of pricing geopolitical risk, and with oil, they struggle to assess the complexities of the physical trade. Even if a deal is in both countries' interest, it could be hard to nail down. Each side may be underestimating the other. Mr. Trump seems to think he holds all the cards, but Iran has endured long disruptions to its oil exports before, at the onset of Mr. Trump's maximum pressure sanctions campaign in 2018. Iran is not a democracy, and the regime can survive while its people suffer. It has an incentive to hold out in the hope of a good offer for as long as it can. Mr. Trump can resume the bombing, but that is as likely to delay a deal as catalyze one. Likewise, with midterm elections looming in America,

0: This service is intended solely for individuals who cannot read conventional print due to a disability. Ineligible listeners risk infringing on copyright laws, and KPBS Radio Reading Service is not responsible for any violations that may occur. Our service may not be redistributed without our written consent. If you agree to these conditions, please continue listening.
1: That looks worse than Barack Obama's in 2015. His latest signal to Iran is that he is hunkering down for a long blockade. Even if a deal is struck, the strait may not completely reopen. For one thing, the fearsome details of a nuclear pact will take months to negotiate. Now that Iran has discovered that it has leverage, it may be tempted to apply pressure with threats to close the strait again, and threats can lead to attacks. Perhaps Mr. Trump will put the eradication of the nuclear program before the complete reopening of the strait. After all, America is an energy supporter. Supposing that America agreed to let Iran treat Hormuz as a toll gate, then what? And even if the strait is open in principle, getting fuel into fuel tanks in practice will remain vulnerable to many unknowable delays. You can expect a rush of oil as waiting tankers escape fully laden into the Indian Ocean, but for empty tankers to return to the Persian Gulf will be more complicated. Many will have taken up bookings on other routes. The strait will need demining, which could take months. Insurance rates could be prohibitive, so governments may need to organize a scheme to cover extreme risks. Shutting down production could have damaged oil wells. Restoring output will also take time. Partially mothballed refineries won't immediately return to full capacity. The world is only starting to get to grips with what may lie ahead. Central banks may soon face the second inflationary shock of the decade after the COVID-19 pandemic. In Asia, many governments have already taken drastic measures, such as shortening the work week. Europe's governments will also have to change gear. So far, they have focused on supporting consumer demand. They may have to deal with demand destruction, and given the possibility of shortages of diesel and jet fuel, plan to protect food delivery and vital services. Bullish investors could be in for a nasty shock, too. The recovery from COVID, Europe's adaptation to the loss of most Russian gas, and Mr. Trump's moderation of his tariffs have all led traders to trust the things always work themselves out. Amid strong corporate profits in America, it may seem as if the world economy can bear any shock, and that Mr. Trump will obviously back down before a catastrophe. The pain of a scenario that oil analysts have feared for decades is approaching. It will not be pretty. Get ready. Cold comfort farming. Donald Trump is crushing America's farmers, yet they back him. To Sam Watson, farming has always been a gamble. Brought up in southern Georgia, he learned the risks from a young age. Farmers invest millions of dollars each year to plant a crop, and drought or disease can wipe out profits in an instant. These days, though, he reckons the odds are worse than when his father was at it. Mr. Watson, who moonlights as a Republican state senator, returned home from Atlanta just in time to put eggplant, bell pepper, and squash seeds in the ground. Soon dozens of workers will arrive for a harvest season that threatens to be his last. We used to just pray for rain, he says. Now we're praying for geopolitics, too. Donald Trump has waged various literal and metaphorical wars in his second term, but two have been especially bad for Americans: his trade war with the world, and his actual war with Iran. Every industry that makes things, from chemicals to cars to crops, suffered at least a little when Mr. Trump slapped tariffs on other countries and some of them retaliated.

retaliated. Now, with the conflict in Iran unresolved and the Strait of Hormuz still blocked, those same businesses face higher costs. Few have suffered more than American farmers. Even before Mr. Trump took office, they were grappling with record costs. In just 5 years, land prices had risen by 6%, seeds by 18%, labor by 50%, and interest expenses by 73%. When the president announced sweeping tariffs on Liberation Day last year, farmers' already fragile budgets became harder to balance. As the price of steel and aluminum soared, so did the cost of machinery, such as tractors and sprayers. In a February earnings call, John Deere, the world's largest maker of farm equipment, said it had absorbed $600 million in tariff-related costs in 2025 and expected that to double this year. Dave Peters, a semi-retired corn farmer near Harlan, Iowa, reckons farmers now need four times as many acres to make the same profit. Watching his son and granddaughter ride a tractor across his field, he reflects on how much it takes to get a farm going. It's costing $500,000 just out the door. Countries targeted by Mr. Trump did not take it lying down. China inflicted the most pain, cutting off American soybean growers and sharply reducing its purchases of cotton. In the year to October, exports of soybeans to China fell from 5 to 9 million tons to zero. Many farmers are fed up. We need relief, and we need it now. No new tariffs, available trade markets, says Jason Lay, who grows soybeans in Illinois. The Economist's analysis suggests that agriculture was hit harder by retaliatory tariffs than any other American industry. Levies on exports raise their effective prices for overseas buyers, making American producers less competitive. By mid-2025, electronics and chemicals makers' prices had risen by 2 to 3%. Agricultural prices were up by around 10%. The war in Iran is compounding the strain just as the spring planting season begins. Unlike other industries which can rely on cheap American natural gas and electricity, farming depends heavily on diesel fuel, the price of which has jumped by 40% since the end of February to around $5.40 per gallon. For row crop farmers burning tens of thousands of gallons a year, the $1 increase quickly eats into already thin margins. But the conflict in the Middle East has delivered a second, more damaging blow. A third of the world's fertilizer supply passes through the Strait of Hormuz. Its closure has sent prices soaring by as much as fuel. Preston Jimmerson, a cotton and pecan farmer in Georgia, reckons chemicals account for about 30% of his input costs. He plans to cut back by 15%, but fears this will hurt yields. Taking the fertilizer away from a crop is like taking oxygen from a human, he says. Even if the growing season goes well, farmers face challenges on the other side of the ledger. Crop prices have barely budged in years. Come July, Mr. Watson expects to sell a box of yellow squash for the same price he did a decade ago. For many, the numbers no longer add up. In 2025, farm bankruptcies rose by 46%. Lynn Paulson, a banker in Fargo, North Dakota, expects most of his farm borrowers to lose money this season. They're planning for profitability, but they're fighting for survival, he says. Breaking even would be one heck of a win.
The strain sometimes also shows up in darker ways. The owner of Kerr Auction, a used equipment house in Illinois, says in tough years, more tractors come in from families of farmers who have taken their own lives. He now expects to see more. Only about 6% of rural Americans work in the fields. Yet across much of the South and Midwest, farmers underpin a wide web of local businesses, from ethanol plants and meat packers to banks, law firms, and car dealerships. When farmers suffer, so does Main Street, says Bridget Riedel of Ag Mafia, a consultancy in the Northern Plains. In Moultrie, Georgia, where Mr. Watson lives, the pain is already spreading. Three Crazy Bakers, a restaurant on the town square, is usually packed on Wednesday nights after church. But last week, just four diners sat in a sea of empty tables. Brianna Cootie, a 17-year-old waitress there, says her family no longer has spare cash for normal teenage girl things such as movie tickets and lip gloss. She works six nights a week and spends 75% of her pay on petrol. A recent Economist YouGov poll suggests such troubles are now commonplace. 27% of rural respondents said it would be impossible to cover an unexpected $1,000 bill. It would be easy to blame Mr. Trump for the downturn. After all, he campaigned on promises to bring down prices and revive the heartland, but rural America does not. The president's favorability rating is higher among rural voters than among any other group in our survey. Most still think he is doing a good job. In interview after interview with The Economist, farmers said they trust the administration, but that they need help to recoup the losses its foreign policy is causing them. The American Farm Bureau Federation, a trade group, is pushing the federal government to ease regulations on cheaper fuel and pass another stimulus package. In the coming week, the House of Representatives is expected to vote on the Farm Bill, which includes provisions that analysts reckon would help to nearly double cash subsidies to farmers by 2027. To $41 billion. I don't know one farmer who actually wants a handout, says Jaden Jorgensen, a 25-year-old who raises cattle and grows crops on her father's land in Iowa. But if we don't take them, then we're behind everybody else. Economic hardship is nothing new in the countryside. But spend time in places where cattle graze under big skies, and you find a kind of optimism that is rare in cities. Mr. Watson is not sure it will make sense to plant another crop next year. Yet he is buying the cheapest boxes and pallets he can, downsizing his tractors and working all hours of the night to preserve his way of life. I don't know what drugs are like, but I imagine farming is similar, he says, standing in the middle of his packing shed as workers prepare the machines for the vegetables he hopes will come. It's not good for you, but it gets in your blood and it's addictive. Gerontophilia. Voters say they want young candidates. In practice, they do not. For those Democrats still recovering from the 2024 election, the Massachusetts Democratic primary is a jump scare. Ed Markey, who has spent half a century in Congress, will be 86 by the end of his next term if he is reelected. Mr. Markey's primary challenger, Seth Moulton, meanwhile, credits four tours of duty in the Iraq War as his motivation. The 47-year-old has made age the defining contrast between them. With everything we learned last election, he says in an advertisement, I just don't believe Senator Markey should be running for another six-year term at 80 years old. Mr. Markey is not alone in his tenacity.
Just one-third of the 24 octogenarians up for re-election this year have announced their plans to retire from office. The race between Messrs. Moulton and Markey offers a clear case study of the gap between voters' stated and revealed preferences. In survey after survey, Americans say they want a new generation of leaders. Yet in practice, they make exceptions, weighing age against other factors and deciding it matters less than they claim. Voters seem admirably untarnished by ageism. In the most recent polls, Mr. Markey leads Mr. Moulton by a comfortable 16 points. One explanation is path dependent. Voters are often not offered the alternative they might have preferred. Mr. Markey's most compelling potential rival, Ayanna Pressley, a 52-year-old congresswoman whose position on the left of the party would play well in a primary, never mounted a challenge. Pollings suggested she would have been competitive, but Mr. Markey consolidated support across the party early on, securing endorsements from Elizabeth Warren, aged 76, his fellow Massachusetts senator, and various trade unions. Older incumbents make formidable opponents because they have deeper pockets and more establishment support. Ultimately, Ms. Pressley announced she would seek re-election in the House instead. Mr. Moulton, a Democrat with progressive views on economic policy but more moderate positions on social issues, has alienated parts of the coalition in the state. In 2024, he told the New York Times he doesn't want his two daughters getting run over on the playing field by a male or formerly male athlete. Massachusetts Democratic power brokers criticized the remarks, and Mr. Moulton's campaign manager resigned. That view, which reflects mainstream opinion, created a difficult path in a primary where to become well-known and well-liked with young progressives in Massachusetts is the whole ballgame, explains Mary Ann Marsh, a veteran Democratic strategist. No Republican candidate for president has won a single Massachusetts county in 38 years. But the other half of the explanation lies with voters themselves. Voters' statement that they want younger candidates is, to some extent, symbolic, notes John Sides, a political scientist at Vanderbilt University. In a recent YouGov The Economist survey, 46% of respondents said it is better to nominate a younger candidate. Yet when asked how they could vote in a primary between two candidates they liked equally, just 10% said they would choose the less experienced one, who is in practice likely to be younger. Data from real elections bear this out. In 2024, voters re-elected 95% of incumbents across federal, state, and local offices. Even younger Americans don't feel as one might expect. In the same survey, just 29% of those aged 18 to 29 said they would choose a younger, less experienced candidate over an older, more experienced one. A similar share of those aged 65 and older said the same. Young Democrats were far more likely to favor youth than their Republican and independent peers, but there is still hardly a consensus. Roughly half of Democrats aged 18 to 29 either expressed no preference or favored experience over youth. Age can be a primary concern for voters, says David Hopkins, a political scientist at Boston College, if they really see any evidence that the incumbent has lost so many steps that they're no longer able to do the work. In Mr. Markey's case, he adds, "We haven't seen that yet. The result is that even a progressive movement animated by calls for generational change once again finds itself rallying behind an aging incumbent."
This week's obituary is for Margarita Magnuson. The guru of decluttering died on March 12th, aged between 80 and 100. In recent years, you might have seen her in the streets of Stockholm, a slightly bent old woman in a bright, stripy top. She pushed a walker stroller and wielded a grabber with which, neatly, she removed cigarette butts from the pavement. Each butt removal gave her a small rush, like an absolution. As a heavy smoker for years, Margarita Magnuson was tidying up after herself. The habit possessed her. Back at home, she had nothing in the attic, and in the cellar, only an ancient bike. She had cleared out the cupboards in the hall, traditional resting place of unwearable old shoes. From the kitchen, she had given away, among all sorts of other stuff, 10 plates, why have 16 if your dining table seated only 6, and her infallible walk, which she had once worn as a hat to a fancy dress party. Her two-bed flat held every piece of furniture she needed and no more, for she plotted out their size and position on graph paper before she moved in. Any books remaining, she had already been picked over by family and friends. Clothes had been sorted into 2 brisk piles, keep or don't keep. Most were condemned. As for knickknacks, they had to be either useful or full of meaning to be allowed to stay. Cushions and candles she still bought new to be cozy, and a lot of chocolate, key to a joyous old age, was stowed around the place. She kept life simple, partly because she was tidy-minded, interrupting conversation to snip a cyclamen or rouse a storm among the books with her duster, partly to reducing scrap in old age was traditional in Sweden, a clear-eyed and unsentimental place where the Vikings had filled graves with the corpse's clutter to get it out of the way. It was called dostadning, death cleaning. Men could seldom do it, keeping even a rusty nail in case it might come in useful. But women could, and she was obsessive. Why leave all your accumulated crap for other people to deal with, typically your children who had to take time off work to sort it out? It was your moral duty before you died to slim it down. It was also your duty to the planet before you left it. Fired with this idea, she wrote The Gentle Art of Swedish Death Cleaning, and in 2017, at 81, had a global bestseller on her hands. 2 Japanese, Marie Kondo and Nagiasa Tatsumi, had beaten her to it, but she caught the imagination of the overstuffed West. She had plenty of experience, too. Her real career was as a painter and illustrator, in clean lines and bright colors, so she was used to giving treasured work to others. Over the years, she had also moved 17 times within Sweden or abroad, following her husband's work as a manager, eventually with 5 children in tow. This gave her a strong intolerance for packing, though it was not strong enough. Her vice was that she liked things. An important early lesson was that to appreciate an object, you did not need to own it. Merely gazing at it in a shop window could be satisfying also. Most usefully, she had done 3 lots of delayed dostoning after the deaths of her mother, her mother-in-law, and her husband Lars. The last coincided with her move from the big family house. Her mother had done pretty well, labeling everything to show where or to whom it should go, though she had also kept a secret stash of cigarettes in the linen cupboard. Here was another argument for death cleaning. Do you really want your children to find the dildo in your drawer? Her mother-in-law had already given away her Japanese silks and ceramics as presents, an excellent idea. From Lars, packed to the rafters man cave, she kept a hammer, pliers, a yardstick, and a few screwdrivers for usefulness. Young men from the neighborhood were invited to take the rest.
Clearing up was often difficult, whether after death or before. Some objects were simply too hard to part with. The shells, for example, that she had gathered as a child from the beaches near Gothenburg, where she grew up, the falling-apart cookery book that held a chef's handwritten recipe for fried herring and her neighbor's for rose hip marmalade, a graceful wooden bird from Africa, the soft cotton baby clothes her mother had made, and the three stuffed animals, Ferdinand, Dear Bumble, and Old Bear, which had been around for ages, as live as pets. She kept them all, and her plants and brushes, too. The dining table, thank goodness, went to one of her sons because she couldn't bear to lose track of the games her children had played on it. If items like this were passed on, their stories had to go with them. Photos were the hardest to sift, but she sorted and distributed the best among her children because these were the history of their lives. She also filled a box not very large with things that were valuable only to her: a stone, a letter, a dried flower, which was labeled private throw away. Inevitably, the children would look inside, but she didn't mind as long as her order was obeyed. The readers should also have such a box. Whatever she did not give to charity or neighbors or family or throw out on the rubbish dump as far as she was able was usually grist for her ever-hungry shredder. It was just a small one, but into it she fed all old bills, invoices, and after a moment down memory lane, no longer wanted photos and letters. Her readers were told to get one and enjoy it. To be rid of papers was to shred the bureaucratic weight of adult life. She could return to being the unfettered child who had spent her time climbing trees and fishing for crabs, and freed of at last some human litter, the woods might shine as they used to back then. This was the vital point about death cleaning. It was not about death. It was about helping people to live more lightly in the present. Having shed the old stuff, they could look at the world with fresh eyes. Her second book, The Swedish Art of Aging Exuberantly, advocated lively curiosity as well as gin, laughter, and marabou bars. For herself, she started on a book called Death Cleaning from the Afterlife. She didn't really believe in that, but she did find it hard to credit that tidying up could or should ever stop. Literary Birthdays, A Donkey's Years, Why Texans Celebrate Eeyore, and Everyone Else Should Too. "You seem so sad," says Winnie the Pooh to Eeyore. In A.A. Milne's charming children's stories, first collected into a book a century ago, the donkey has a gift for finding the cloud in any silver lining. In this particular instance, however, Eeyore is gloomy because it is his birthday and nobody has noticed. Pooh and Piglet try to make amends, but with their usual good-natured incompetence, offer subpar presents: a honeypot licked clean of honey and a burst balloon. Austin, Texas does not much resemble the Hundred Acre Wood, but since 1964, its inhabitants have been trying to make up for Pooh's and Piglet's performance. That year, a group of literature students at the University of Texas, searching for an excuse to let off steam before their final exams, decided to throw Eeyore a birthday party. Except for a 2-year pause for COVID-19, Eeyore has been celebrated ever since, first in a small park and for the past 52 at the larger Pease District Park. Friends of the Forest, a group of volunteers, runs the event and everyone is invited, explains the group's president, Heather Hampton. Admission is free, and the local vendors selling food, craft beer, and assorted trinkets keep their proceeds. Any tips volunteers receive are donated to local nonprofits. Miss Hampton says that Friends of the Forest have given away more than $280,000 over the years.
Children can get their faces painted and run wild on a playground while their parents listen to live music and, alas, drum circles. People of all ages show up in costumes or tie-dye. At the center of the park this year was a small fenced area holding a white donkey for children to pet and feed. The creature seemed a good deal happier than his fictional counterpart. Why should anyone outside Austin care about hippies cheering for a fictional donkey? There are two reasons. First, the event is a reminder that cities, like people, have spirits that persist through superficial changes. Before Austin started attracting tech money and right-leaning celebrities such as Joe's Lonsdale and Rogan, it was a hippie haven. Keep Austin Weird is the city's unofficial slogan. Johnny C., a tall man with a white ponytail and beard, has been wishing Eeyore a happy birthday since the late 1970s. He calls the event an example of the true spirit of Austin, where you can be whoever you want to be. Second, the event celebrates the best character Milne ever wrote. Children being read to may delight in Pooh's enthusiastic silliness, but their parents appreciate Eeyore's realism. It also honors the difficult friend that everyone has, or perhaps is. Eeyore is depressive, anhedonic, and pessimistic, and also kind, dogged, and loyal. Throwing a party in his honor reminds those attending that sometimes everyone needs a little cheering up. Is exercise as good as antidepressants? Some big studies say yes. Many experts have reservations. For those in the doldrums, few things are more tiresome than being told to exercise. But unwelcome advice is not necessarily wrong. Study after study has found that exercise boosts mood and reduces anxiety. Two large analyses published earlier this year go further, suggesting it works about as well as therapy or antidepressants. The first, published in January by researchers based across Britain and Ireland, took the form of a Cochrane review, a well-regarded meta-analysis of healthcare research. It pooled the results of 69 randomized controlled trials conducted to measure the effects of exercise on depression. The second paper, published in February in the British Journal of Sports Medicine, was a so-called meta-meta analysis. It drew on more than 1,000 trials involving nearly 80,000 participants. Both concluded that exercise reduces symptoms of depression and anxiety by roughly as much as conventional treatments. There are important caveats. Meta-analyses are only as good as the studies they include, and exercise trials are prone to being skewed. For one thing, participants cannot be blinded. They know if they are doing kettlebell swings or not, which makes their self-reported mood vulnerable to any favorable expectations they might have. For this and other reasons, the Cochrane review judged all the studies it included to be at high risk of bias. What's more, the meta-meta analysis did not include any studies that tested exercise against other interventions. The findings from the exercise trials were instead compared against those from separate trials of antidepressants or therapy. But unlike exercise studies, RCTs of antidepressants are typically well-blinded and have strong placebo effects, making it harder for them to achieve similarly impressive results. I don't think it's a fair comparison, says Jonathan Reusser, a professor of neuroscience at University College London. All the same, most researchers are confident that exercise helps improve mood. Aerobic workouts, such as running, walking, or cycling, seem to be particularly beneficial across the board.
For depression, group-based or supervised exercise is more effective than sweating alone, and the benefits of exercise accrue over several months. For anxiety, the best results seem to come from lower intensity activity. Why exercise works is less clear. The popular idea that exercise generates a high by causing the release of endorphins, a form of opioid, has little scientific support. A study published in 2021 found that blocking runners' opioid receptors reduced neither the euphoria they reported after a session nor the drop in anxiety. Researchers instead think that endocannabinoids, chemicals produced by the body and brain that activate the same receptors as the active molecules in cannabis, might be responsible for those short-term boosts. Other pathways are also being triggered. Exercise seems to reduce inflammation and improve brain plasticity, as well as increasing the transmission of dopamine to the brain. Dopamine is involved in the process of weighing effort against reward, and so increasing transmission may help reverse the loss of motivation associated with depression. There are purely psychological benefits too. Exercise can provide people with a sense of achievement, agency, and eventually mastery, all of which are known to lift mood. Plenty of reasons, then, to work up a sweat. Blues on the Bay, the AI capital of the world, is in an economic laggard. Nowhere in history has created so much wealth so quickly. San Francisco is home to OpenAI and Anthropic, the two leading artificial intelligence labs, together worth nearly $2 trillion, based on some recent valuations. It hosts 91 other AI unicorns, private companies worth more than $1 billion, collectively valued at a further $600 billion. A dozen or so billionaires who made their money from AI live in the city. Competition for the cleverest computer science clogs is fierce. Why, then, is the world's AI central struggling? The strongest apparent evidence for San Francisco's latest technological windfall is in the city's priciest residential districts near the Golden Gate Bridge. One home in Pacific Heights, listed for just under $6 million, recently sold for $8 million, and it is not necessarily the fancy part, according to Robin Darr, a local estate agent. A hilltop house with views of the sea recently went for $56 million. It is admittedly quite nice. The city's elite complain about a mansion shortage. According to data from Zillow, an estate agent, in the past year, the average price of a single-family home in the city's five most expensive postcodes has risen by close to 10%. AI, however, is unlikely to be responsible for this luxury housing boom. The market is just as strong or stronger in other ultra-fancy parts of America, including parts of the Hamptons and Aspen. This reflects, in part, surging stock markets and a strong economy. Many, possibly most, of the plutocrats currently buying in San Francisco are not AI moguls. In 2024, Lorene Powell Jobs, the widow of Steve Jobs, the iPhone pioneer, paid $70 million for a spot on Billionaire's Row. Algeria's government recently spent nearly $10 million on a large mansion. Some buyers may be drawn by San Francisco's AI fame. More are probably attracted by a big city with breathtaking views. In areas of San Francisco with less spectacular vistas, meanwhile, the housing market looks soft.
Adjusted for inflation, the average home across the metropolis is worth 15% less than at its peak in 2022, compared with a decline of 4% in America as a whole. Real rents are down too. Some parts of town remain in a full-blown correction. In So Ma, near the financial district, people on opioids or other drugs stand bent double as dealers zip around on scooters. Real housing prices zip around. Real housing prices in Soma are close to 40% lower than in 2022 and still falling, the kind of change you might expect during a proper depression. The area remains dotted with unfinished apartment blocks bedecked in banners promising openings that never came. The housing market hints at a wider problem. Though San Francisco is not the hellscape portrayed on conservative talk shows, its economy is surprisingly weak. The flip side of the AI boom is the huge threat to the much larger, non-AI parts of the city's tech industry. Software engineers worry that they are about to be out of a job. Even before AI came along, tech firms were letting thousands of people go, having overhired during the pandemic. Other tech firms have moved out of the city to cut costs. Employment in computer systems design in the San Francisco area has fallen by 13% from its peak in 2022. eBay has just announced it will shut its San Francisco office. Other industries have failed to pick up the slack. Nearly 35% of offices in the city remain vacant. Downtown foot traffic is about a third below its level from just before the COVID-19 pandemic. Tourism is not bad, but hotel occupancy is no higher this year than last. The newish mayor, Daniel Lurie, is doing his best to make the city welcoming to businesses and plug a $643 million budget deficit. In early April, he laid off more than 100 municipal employees. However, what you could plausibly call the city's deep state, the inspectors, commissioners, and nonprofits, which wield enormous power, continue to impose huge costs, and people on moderate incomes continue to leave. In the past year, the labor force of the San Francisco metropolitan area has shrunk by 1%. The AI revolution could yet mint many more millionaires, which may give San Francisco a shot in the arm, if that is, the new tech plutocrats stick around. In November, Californians may vote on a ballot initiative to levy a new tax on the Golden State's gilded class. If it passes, billionaires would be on the hook for a one-time payment of 5% of their net worth. The measure would probably accelerate departures from the state. This could compound San Francisco's financial problems, with low foot traffic hitting sales taxes and the iffy housing market depressing property levies. In 2024, Moody's, a rating agency, stripped the city of its top AAA credit rating. Last October, Fitch, another agency, warned San Francisco about its persistently large budgetary gaps. The outlook for the world's AI capital is less like the forecast for its star industry and more like one for its weather, extremely hazy. The Federal Reserve kept interest rates on hold, pointing to the possibility of higher inflation from surging energy costs. It was Jerome Powell's last meeting as chairman. The Senate Banking Committee approved the appointment of Kevin Warsh as his replacement shortly before the end of the Fed's meeting. Mr. Powell will remain at the central bank as a governor. In his final press conference, he warned of the threat from Donald Trump's legal assaults to the independence of the Fed. The Justice Department has announced that it is dropping its investigation into Mr. Powell,
though one official has suggested the case could be reopened. Steady as she goes. The Bank of Japan also met and made no change to interest rates, though three of the board's nine members voted for an increase. Yuida Kazuo, the governor, said the bank was still pondering the implications for inflation from the Middle East conflicts. Markets think it will lift rates in June. Alphabet's revenue from Google Cloud rose by 63% in the latest quarter, year on year. Investors were also delighted by earnings reports from Amazon and Microsoft. But Meta's result struck a sour note when it signaled a much higher rise in spending on AI than markets had expected. Meta is planning to slash 10% of its workforce in order to run the company more efficiently with AI. China took Meta by surprise by ordering the company to unwind its takeover of Manus, a developer of AI agents. Manus was founded in China and has moved its base to Singapore, but China says it will not allow foreign investment in the firm. Meta is already busily integrating Manus software into its platforms. Kone agreed to buy TK Elevator for $34.4 billion in a deal that will create the world's largest maker of lifts if it passes antitrust scrutiny. The combination of the Finnish and German companies is one of Europe's biggest takeovers in years. There's a cartoon on this page of This World in Business, and there's a picture of Donald Trump and the Prime Minister of Great Britain. The Prime Minister is saying, "So you agree the special bond between the U.S. and U.K. is strong, steadfast, and enduring?" And Mr. Trump, in front, says, "Absolutely." And behind his back, he says, "For at least the next hour or so." Investors cheered Intel's latest earnings, although the chip maker reported a quarterly loss because of spending on restructuring. Revenue from its data center business was up by 22% year on year, and the company's forecast for the current quarter beat expectations. Intel's stock surged. It is up by 14% since the start of the year. That sparked a rally in the shares of other chip makers. Samsung's operating profit for the quarter was more than it made in all of 2025. That's all the time we have for today. This has been Mary Kiefer with a reading of The Economist. I hope you've enjoyed today's reading from the audio reading service at the Allen County Public Library in Fort Wayne, Indiana.

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4: Hello, I'm Sarah Gregory, and today I'm talking with Dr. Ryan Wallace, a veterinary epidemiologist at CDC. We'll be discussing the use of oral rabies vaccination in stray dog populations. Welcome, Dr. Wallace.
5: Hi, thank you for the opportunity to talk today.
4: Okay, to start, what is rabies and what causes it?
5: So rabies is a virus. It's called a zoonotic disease, meaning it's a virus that can spread between people and animals. Rabies is pretty unique in that it's almost universally fatal if you get it and you don't seek the right medical care. And it also causes quite a few deaths globally. 59,000 people die from this virus every year.
4: How many?
5: 59,000.
4: Okay, that's... Wow. In movies, we often see dogs with rabies foaming at the mouth. Can you tell us more about the symptoms involved with rabies infection?
5: Yeah, rabies is a really unique virus. It's inoculated usually through a bite into the body of any mammal, and it then tries to find a nerve, a peripheral nerve. So you can imagine if you're bit in the hand or in the leg, it's going to be in the tissue, it's going to find a nerve, and it gets inside, and then it moves really, really slowly towards the brain, again, towards the brain of a person or a dog or any other mammal. It moves at about 1 centimeter per day, and eventually, when it reaches its end goal, the brain, it can replicate quite rapidly, and that's where it causes all sorts of unusual neurologic disorders that we tend to associate with rabies. So the foaming at the mouth is the virus's attempt to get more virus out so that it can infect the next animal through a bite. It causes some discomfort in the throat so that you don't swallow the saliva and more of it comes out and infects other animals and people. And then it also causes some pretty unique behavioral changes such as the aggression or paralysis.
4: Are bites the only way rabies is spread?
5: Bites are the primary way that rabies is spread, but there are two general ways in which this virus can get into a person or an animal. And so we call those bite and non-bite exposures. Again, almost all rabies transmission, whether it's dog to dog or dog to human, is going to be through a bite. But we also do know that it is possible for the virus to be spread by a scratch that's contaminated with saliva, mucous membranes, very, very rarely inhalation of concentrated virus. We've only seen that in a laboratory setting. And then also organ transplantation. So you can imagine this virus is replicating in the nerves and can move throughout most major organs in the body. If you don't know why someone died and transplant those organs into the next individual, you can actually move the virus and transmit the virus that way. All of those non-bite modes of transmission are very rare. There are precautions to prevent them from happening, but by and large, the biggest concern and our biggest public health preventive actions are focused on preventing those bites.
4: I've actually done a podcast in the past about rabies and organ transplants. And I knew somebody who went to a petting zoo and was told later they had to get rabies shots from petting. I guess they were concerned that the saliva was on one of the animals and it might get in a scratch.
5: Yeah, the virus is certainly found in saliva of affected animals, and in rare situations, it can get into a scratch and find a virus, or into a mucous membrane like our eyes or mouth. Likewise, that virus would find a nerve and get in, and then move on towards the brain, which is what we want to try to prevent from happening. While those instances are very rare, these non-bite exposures are very rare, it's 100% fatal disease. And so we don't want to take any risk if we know there's a possibility that someone was exposed to any of these bite or non-bite methods.
4: Okay, so as you just said, if you get rabies, you're going to die from it. So if it's left untreated, that's it. There's no chance you're going to live.
5: So there are approximately 15 known survivors of clinical rabies. So that is if you let's take a little step back. Rabies is absolutely preventable through post-exposure prophylaxis or vaccination. So we can prevent this disease two ways in people. One is giving people we think are at higher risk of an exposure something called pre-exposure vaccination. And it's a series of 2 to 3 vaccines, depending on your local recommendations. And that's really largely preventive. If you ever get exposed in the future, you need to get a booster. But we have very, very few failures of pre-exposure vaccination. But we don't do that for the general population. For the general population, our preventive measures are based on recognizing that you've had an exposure, seeking health care, and then getting post-exposure prophylaxis. And again, when that's done in a timely and appropriate manner, failures are incredibly rare. Unfortunately, if you are exposed and you don't get the appropriate vaccination, and you do go on to develop clinical rabies, there's no known effective treatment. Only 15 people globally have ever survived the clinical stage of rabies, and they have largely all had pretty severe sequelae or pretty severe long-lasting medical issues from that infection. And you can imagine 15 survivors ever out of 59,000 people that die of it every single year. Those are not odds that anybody should want to play.
4: What's the timeline, say you get and have an exposure to when you start having symptoms?
5: The virus moves fairly slow. And so most of our incubation periods are going to be somewhere between 3 weeks and 3 months from exposure until when clinical signs will appear. But it's incredibly variable, and there's a lot of biological processes that go into how long it's going to take from again that exposure to developing clinical signs. So you can imagine if you're bitten on the foot by a rabid dog, that virus has to travel quite a long distance to get to the brain, and you're not going to see clinical signs until the virus is in the brain and replicating quite fast. And in those situations, we've seen reports of several years before people go on to develop clinical signs. Now, that's very rare, but it does happen. Alternatively, someone bitten on the head, the virus has a very short path, a very short distance to get to the brain where it wants to be. And we can see clinical signs develop as early as 14 days if you have a severe bite to the head.

0: This service is intended solely for individuals who cannot read conventional print due to a disability. Ineligible listeners risk infringing on copyright laws, and KPBS Radio Reading Service is not responsible for any violations that may occur. Our service may not be redistributed without our written consent. If you agree to these conditions, please continue listening.
1: Viruses known to man. It goes back thousands of years with reports from rabid dogs transmitting this virus in Mesopotamia. So you can imagine a virus that's had the opportunity to move in and out of different animal populations for thousands of years. It's had quite a few evolutionary jumps. The biggest one that is the risk to people is when this virus jumped into dogs. That's not necessarily because they transmit the virus any better, but they have a very close association with people. So dogs, they sleep in our beds. They're all over our communities. There's just a lot of interaction and opportunities for them to expose people when you're in a country that has the virus that spreads through dogs. Whereas animals like bats and United States raccoons, skunks, foxes, we don't interact with those animals quite as much. So even though the virus is found in a lot of other wild mammals, they keep the virus in their population, and it's relatively rare that people interact with a sick wild animal and then that virus is transmitted.
2: What about cats?
1: So rabies virus can infect any mammal. There's some stories out there that possums can't get rabies. That's not true. Possums can get it. They have some biological defenses that make them a little bit less susceptible, but we have rabid possums in the United States almost every year. But there are two cycles for this virus. So there's the reservoir cycle, the enzootic cycle that's always going on in the background with the key species. So in most of the world, that's dogs. And there's a special version of this virus that is spread from dog to dog to dog. We can differentiate it with lab tests. We can see which type of virus this is. Any mammal can get that version of the virus and die, but it is maintained in the dog population.
2: I see. Okay. Where is it most common to find dogs with rabies?
1: Around 120 countries have the virus that is spread from dog to dog, which we call the canine rabies virus variant. Now, the level of endemicity, how bad it is, can really vary quite a bit between these countries. Some are very close to elimination and doing very, very running very strong control programs, and others are still at the very beginning stages of elimination, and rabid dogs are unfortunately quite common. India has the highest number of human rabies deaths globally. But it's also a very large country, and they have some pretty strong control programs that are being implemented now. But if we look at like a rate or say risk of rabies in a biting dog, most countries in sub-Saharan Africa are heavily endemic, and then Southeast Asia has a very high rate of rabies as well.
2: So how effective are the pre and post vaccines, are they different? Are they the same? And do they have the same efficacy?
1: Yeah. So today, pretty standard across the globe, we use cell culture vaccines, which are highly, highly efficacious. They work really, really well. There are two different regimens that we use with pre-exposure vaccinations. So if you're traveling to another country and you're worried you might become exposed, is a simplified version of the vaccination series. And it's really, really efficacious on its own. But just to be 100% certain you don't get rabies if you do become exposed in these countries, there is still a booster recommendation. So just because you're pre-exposure vaccinated doesn't mean you don't have to do anything if you are bitten by a dog or a bat. You still have to go seek medical care, wash that wound, and get your booster vaccinations. But it's a much more simplified process. Post-exposure vaccination can range anywhere from 3 to 5 vaccines, depending on the country you're in, and then rabies immune globulin. And that's a process that provides both

0: passive and active immunity, since we know you were exposed and potentially susceptible. When these are given appropriately and per international standards, they're almost 100% effective. Failures by either regimen are incredibly rare.
1: Okay, so I think you already said this. There's basically just one type of vaccine in terms of what goes into it for each type. Is that right?
0: Yeah, in general, they're referred to as cell culture vaccines, and they're really standard all across the world right now. Several decades ago, there was something called nerve tissue vaccines, and it's probably what a lot of people picture from the movies when you get 13 shots in the stomach and it's a really painful process. Those vaccines are not used anymore. WHO has come out and recommended their complete discontinuation across the globe. They had a pretty high rate of adverse events, and the cell culture vaccines are much more effective and much safer. The nerve tissue vaccines are hardly ever used, be very uncommon to come across them. And if you do, you should really question what you're getting and contact a health official to make sure you're getting high quality vaccine.
1: So people traveling to a high risk area, as we said, they can get a pre-exposure vaccination. And dogs get vaccines for rabies, at least in the U.S., every year. Are these two vaccines different?
0: The two vaccines are actually quite similar in that they are going to be cell culture, killed vaccines, but they're formulated and processed a little bit differently. All vaccines need to be not only developed for their target species, but also the studies that go into how effective they are, the dose that's given, the frequency that they're given. They are all based on species-specific studies. And so the vaccines that we use in people, while structurally they're very similar, they are slightly different. They're produced in a different way, and they're only studied for efficacy in people. So you wouldn't want to go, if you were exposed to a rabid animal, you wouldn't want to go get a dog vaccine. There would be no data to say whether that's going to be effective in a person. Likewise, for animals, they shouldn't be getting people, human vaccines.
1: Okay. All right. So people seem to need just this one series of rabies vaccines plus a booster if you get bitten. But dogs are supposed to get one every year. Why do dogs need to get one every year?
0: Yeah, there's a couple of reasons for why that is the state of the world. First is based on the studies that are done to obtain licensure. The recommendations for people or animals are going to be based on how the manufacturers have designed their studies. And there's a lot of reasons why certain vaccine regimens are studied a certain way and recommended a certain way. But it all comes down to there has to be data for us to make our decisions on frequency, route, dose. All of those things are based on data-derived decisions. The big reason why particularly dogs get the vaccine almost every year, depending on what version you use, is that we're vaccinating dogs for a different reason than we vaccinate people. Dogs are a known reservoir species. They can transmit this virus quite effectively. So by vaccinating dogs, they're our frontline defense against people getting this disease. And that security and confidence that we've got that frontline defense vaccinated really requires annual or in certain situations with newer three-year vaccines, every three-year vaccination. But it's routine vaccination in our high-risk, susceptible species, and that provides a nice buffer to keep people from becoming exposed.
1: So your study was about oral vaccines and stray dogs. So how do you get oral vaccine? Well, how do you get vaccines to stray dogs, period?
0: It's incredibly challenging. There are two ways we can vaccinate dogs. We have what we call parenteral vaccines. This is the normal needle and syringe. You have to restrain the dog. It goes into the muscle and then that dog becomes vaccinated. The other option are oral vaccines, and this is where you can put the vaccine in a little bait, and then you feed the dog. And when it ingests that bait, becomes exposed to the vaccine and develops the appropriate immune response. So you can imagine stray dogs aren't really used to people handling them. They're not used to receiving veterinary care. And you can extend a lot of time chasing these dogs down with nets and catch poles and trying to confine them and get that shot in. Or with the use of oral vaccines, we can just feed them. And you obviously, one of those requires a lot of effort and can be really expensive with a lot of really well-trained staff. And the other one is quite easy, and people might even just volunteer to go feed dogs, since it's something a lot of us like to do.
1: So tell us a little bit about the oral vaccine itself. What does it look like? You know, how do you get it in the food? I mean,
0: they have a matrix around them. We call it a bait matrix, and that has two functions. The first is it protects the vaccine that's inside, but it also has the flavor that hopefully is going to attract that animal to come in and actually want to put this vaccine in its mouth. Within the bait matrix is usually a little sachet. It can be made of light plastic or some other, you know, food safe materials. And that holds a liquid vaccine. So the whole process of orally vaccinating an animal requires that the animal wants to put this bait in its mouth. So it has to be a flavor in that bait matrix that they want to ingest. It has to chew it so that it punctures the liquid sachet. And then that liquid vaccine inside of it has to coat the inside of the mouth. And one of the concerns about using oral vaccines is that all three of those steps have to happen to successfully vaccinate the dog. And so there are a lot more considerations into planning a vaccination campaign that includes oral vaccine and the type of vaccine you're going to use in a certain country. Not all dogs like the same flavors. In Thailand, there was a study that found that they really liked the curry-flavored bait matrix, which is kind of hard to find these days. We did one in Haiti, and they very much preferred pig intestine. That's the one they all wanted, all those dogs wanted to eat. Other studies have found that cheese is the preferred bait flavor, and others have found fish. So there's this added complexity that you have to sort of tailor the flavor to the local dog population, and it'll probably reflect what they're used to eating with these being stray dogs, probably what they're used to, what their human counterparts in the community leave out for food and rubbish. And then the dog has to be able to puncture it. So if you make your bait too thick, that bait matrix is too thick, or the bait's just too large in general and they can't put it in their mouth, you're not going to get the vaccine into the oral cavity, and the vaccination will fail as well. So there's a lot of other considerations. You have to be pretty smart in how you plan and prepare these things. But the alternative of chasing dogs down with nets, oral vaccines look quite favorable.
1: Yeah, so going back to these little sachets, my dogs get the monthly chewable heartworm, et cetera, and they hate them. They're supposed to be delicious to dog. I have to pulverize them and then mix them well with their other food for them to eat them. So what have you found works best for dogs, not just the flavor, but in what? So in what, like canned dog food, or are you just trying to get them to eat it on its own? I'm not quite sure what we're saying here.
0: Yeah, it's a really good question, and one that the rabies community and vaccine manufacturers are still studying, because I'll go back to the study we did in Haiti back in 2016. We used an oral vaccine to try to get a lot of these stray dogs to stop an outbreak that was occurring. And they loved pig intestine. So we could put the sachet, that plastic liquid bait, into a pig intestine and then go out and feed all the dogs, and they got vaccinated, and it worked quite well. But you can't mass produce, you know, pig intestine. That's not something we can make millions of those bait matrices and vaccines and distribute them across the world for everyone to use. So manufacturers are currently working on trying to identify a universal bait flavor and universal bait matrix. And there are a couple of good prospects. Egg flavor seems to be generally universally liked by dogs. But there are always, and the more we study this, the process of oral vaccination and get out and do field trials, there are always exceptions. And I think that Thailand one's probably the most interesting. I mean, who would have thought that dogs would prefer a curry-flavored bait? But that's what they were used to eating from people in the community, and that's what worked best.
1: Yeah, this is really fascinating because EID's done articles about orally vaccinating raccoons, and I've actually done a podcast on that. And that's being discriminating didn't come up, and you don't really think of stray dogs as being discriminating either. So this is really interesting.
0: The spectrum of the term stray dog is really wide as well. In Haiti, their stray dogs are loosely owned. Largely, they're loosely owned. They belong to a community. Someone cares for them, but they're really living off of the scraps and garbage left behind. And they would probably eat almost any of the baits that we might have tried there. But in other settings, stray dogs are really well cared for by communities. They're given, you know, food every day by people in the community. People leave leftover dishes out. They can be really well fed. We've been in communities in Bangladesh and in Vietnam where these dogs are really well fed and taken care of. You never know they're unowned or community-owned dogs, and they can be quite picky.
1: Okay, so with these oral rabies vaccines with dogs, are there side effects? I know in people there's been issues with some oral vaccines with smallpox and polio mass vaccination programs. There's nothing like that you've seen with these oral ones for these dogs?
0: So there's no blanket universal answer to that. Oral vaccines, there are a lot of different ways to produce and manufacture oral vaccines. And there's a long history of oral vaccine use, not just for rabies, but for numerous other diseases like you just mentioned. So if we were, again, to go back, you know, 10 or 20 years ago and look at the safety profile of some proposed oral vaccines for rabies, some of them actually failed safety review. And there were the organizations like WHO and OIE, the World Health Organization for Animals, that came out against the use of certain oral vaccine products because there were some pretty major concerns about their ability to cause adverse events or even revert back to a virulent state. Luckily, the process for attenuating and modifying viruses to make an effective oral vaccine these days are much, much better. And so there are several products that are being proposed and even several that are being used in field trials right now that have been thoroughly assessed by WHO, OIE, groups like mine at CDC, and largely found to be highly efficacious and incredibly safe. But the best answer to that question is that every time you're going to use a live vectored vaccine, you need to do a thorough safety evaluation of that product, and ideally look to your international organizations like WHO and OIE to see if they've reviewed these products and if they have provided their safety assessments.
1: Are oral vaccines expensive? When you have a mass vaccination program, who pays for it? I'm talking about rabies. Are there any U.S. government-funded programs?
0: So, yes, they are expensive, comparably expensive. And it's a nuanced question. It's a good question. It's a nuanced answer. A lot of different factors go into the cost of vaccinating a dog. And so if we look at the standard shot, the injectable shot that most dogs get these days, the vaccine itself costs less than a dollar, 50 cents or less in most settings if you're using high-quality vaccine. But the average cost, full cost of vaccinating a dog is over $2. So the majority of the cost of vaccinating a dog is actually in the logistics. It's in the staff. It's in the cold chain. It's in the consumables. It's not actually the vaccine itself. Oral vaccines, on the other hand, while they're not widely available yet, they'll probably cost somewhere between $2 and $4 just for the vaccine. So quite a bit more expensive than parenteral vaccines. But from what we've seen from our field trials and and our experience in the field is that the surrounding costs can go down quite a bit. We can vaccinate more dogs faster with oral vaccine than we can with parenteral vaccine, especially when we're talking about stray dogs. And so you've got this balance of parenteral vaccines. The vaccine itself is cheaper, but your staff costs are probably going to be higher because it's more effort to go and vaccinate those dogs. Oral vaccines, the vaccine cost is much higher, but the staff costs we expect to be quite a bit lower because you can do more dogs in a day.
2: Going back to something you said earlier about people just in the community feeding the dogs with these vaccines, so is that part of what's being done? It's not just health, public health workers out there feeding dogs, but is this, are there vaccines given to community members to hand out to these dogs?
0: Not yet. And that's not the recommended way to use oral vaccines right now. But we are at the very infancy of developing programs that will include oral vaccines as one of the strategies. It's kind of crazy. We've been using oral vaccines to control rabies in wildlife for decades. Hundreds of millions of oral vaccines have been distributed for control of red fox rabies in Europe and raccoon rabies and coyote rabies here in the United States. But we don't have it as a tool, a standard tool, for control of rabies in dogs, which causes 59,000 or more human deaths every year. So the paper that was published in December is really about setting some of the facts straight about how these vaccines should be incorporated into standard dog vaccination programs, particularly in canine rabies endemic countries, and tries to focus some of the attention on where they will truly benefit and aid a vaccination program.
1: So tell us about the global strategic plan for eliminating rabies death in people caused by dogs.
0: Yes, so this was an initiative developed back in 2015. There are three main international organizations are supporting this initiative. That's WHO, World Health Organization, OIE, and then FAO, the Food and Agriculture Organization of the United Nations. And they are providing an overarching structure and gathering government and international agency support to try to eliminate dog-mediated human rabies deaths by the year 2030. And so clearly, vaccinating dogs is going to be a huge component of the plan to reach this 2030 goal. But also included in that is post-exposure prophylaxis and pre-exposure prophylaxis for people.
1: Are you optimistic about this plan actually being achieved by 2030?
0: I think any program, any large scale elimination or eradication goal, it has to start somewhere. We can't just say it needs to be eliminated. That could happen, in 50 or 100 years if we don't set a date. So setting a target puts expectations on endemic countries' governments. It puts expectations on international agencies and donor governments that are going to ideally support this goal. It also allows us to start more effectively planning how we would even approach something like global elimination of rabies or elimination of dog-mediated human rabies. We still have 9 years left to see where we get by 2030. I think this is probably a goal that will go on for quite a while because countries are at different stages. But I think it was quite bold and ambitious and really, really good that these international agencies established the goal, set a date, and they are putting down real strategic plans for how we can help other countries address this really significant public health issue.
1: So what factors need to be considered for creating effective rabies vaccination campaigns?
0: The number one consideration really needs to be the type of dogs that you have. There are some countries where we can use really easy methods of vaccination. So picture like brick-and-mortar veterinary clinics and people just bring their dogs in, and a veterinarian gives them a shot, and then they go home in their cars. There are settings like that, communities and in whole countries, where that's totally possible. And you need to know what types of dogs you have. So if you have those types of dogs, we're going to design a very different type of vaccination program than we would if you have a lot of dogs that are free roaming or unowned or just a population of dogs where people aren't used to providing veterinary care and can't put them on a leash and walk them somewhere. So putting in some effort doesn't need to be a lot of effort, and it doesn't need to delay your implementation, but putting in some effort to understand the types of dogs and the quantity of dogs is going to allow you to design a much more effective, a much more efficient vaccination campaign. And then when you run into situations where there's either a country or a community where there are a lot of stray dogs or dogs that aren't easily accessible by a routine vaccinator, these are the situations where oral vaccines are going to become much more important. It's going to be it's going to make a much more efficient campaign and a much more effective campaign if we have that oral rabies as a tool to get those particular types of dogs.
2: I think you already touched on this a little bit, but why did you write this report, and what are the most important public health messages in it that you want to get out there?
0: This report's really important because it's the first time that our two major international organizations, OIE and WHO, have come together with an aligned statement in support of the effective and safe use of oral rabies vaccines. There have been statements and publications and guidance documents developed over the last 30 years that are reflective of the knowledge of oral rabies vaccines at the time, but have not truly been aligned nor fully supportive of how oral vaccines should be used to control canine rabies. And so I think it's very exciting. This is the first time where we've really sat down with these partners and global experts in the field and really detailed exactly how these can be used, exactly what the barriers are and how to overcome them, and really put out there that we all recognize in the right place, under the right conditions, oral vaccines do have a role in canine rabies elimination. And we need to start stoking the international community, the manufacturers, the governments of these endemic countries to recognize when the appropriate place is and how they can access them and really push this 2030 goal closer to fruition.
2: How can we protect our pets and ourselves?
0: So the best way to protect our pets is to keep them up to date on the rabies vaccinations. Likewise, best way to protect us is to keep our pets updated on the rabies vaccinations. They are our frontline defense. Our dogs and our cats and other susceptible species, depending on where your listeners are tuning in from, they're the ones that are most likely going to come into contact with a rabid animal, be that out in the wild or be that a rabid dog. And you don't want them bringing that virus home to you or your kids. So keeping them vaccinated is that frontline protection. And then if you do unfortunately become exposed, your post-exposure prophylaxis is highly effective. It's a really simple regimen. It's no longer 13 shots in the stomach. It's just like getting your flu vaccine, except you need to get a couple extra. But it's really simple, quite painless, and extremely effective. And so making sure that you're aware of what an exposure is, that you seek medical care, and that you get your vaccines when indicated is our second line of defense and very important.
2: Okay. So if a person does get bitten by a stray dog, they need to get vaccinated. But exactly what's the process? I mean, wash their hands immediately, call 911. What exactly should a person do?
0: Okay. So if you think you've had a rabies exposure, for this scenario, let's say it's a bite from a dog you think has rabies or could have rabies, the first step is to go wash that wound with soap and running water for at least 15 minutes. There's a really positive effect of washing that virus out if you can do it quickly. And then the next step is getting to some medical care. So you're going to need to go find your doctor or a PEP clinic. And there's going to be not only a evaluation of the wound and maybe some wound care, but also a risk assessment. And that risk assessment is going to look at they're going to ask you questions about the type of animal that bit you, the circumstances of that bite, what were you doing with the animal when it bit you, the vaccination history, They'll probably ask if the animal is available to be quarantined, and that can be done in-home or at a special facility. And they'll observe the animal for 10 to 14 days just to make sure it stays healthy. Or if it's a wildlife or suspect rabid animal, they're going to probably try to assess if they can test that animal and get a diagnostic, you know, tell you if it actually did have rabies. And all of those factors are going to go into a decision on whether or not you should get the rabies vaccination series that we've been calling post-exposure prophylaxis. In a heavily endemic country, a lot of these exposures are going to clearly be a risk, and you're going to start your vaccination series right away. When you are in a situation where rabies is much better controlled, you have a little bit more time to look at the whole situation. Maybe wait for a test result for a few days. Maybe wait for the outcome of a quarantine if it's a healthy, known dog. And then make your PEP decision based on those outcomes.
1: What are the biggest challenges to eliminating rabies in people from dog bites?
0: So it's a good question. I'll answer it backwards. So we have the tools to eliminate rabies in dogs. There are numerous countries that have eliminated dog-to-dog transmission of rabies or the canine rabies virus variant. We have the methods. We have a lot of pilot studies that have shown you can eliminate this virus even in low and middle income countries. But what we haven't seen, and what I think is probably the biggest barrier, is the sustained commitment that's required to truly eliminate a disease. Whether we're talking about elimination in a community or a country or globally, elimination is a big word. It's not something where you do one campaign and a virus is magically gone. That's not how this works. And it really takes strong commitment. It does take funding. It takes a skilled workforce. And it's something that each country that decides to take on this goal, they'll probably be vaccinating dogs for the next 5 to 10 years before it's truly gone. And then even after it's gone, you need to look at your neighbor and see if your neighbor got rid of it. And if your neighbor didn't get rid of it, they might be, you know, unfortunately, inadvertently sending rabid dogs back into your country. You're going to need to keep up some level of vaccination. So I think the biggest barrier is the ability to operate sustainable programs for a zoonotic disease in low and middle income countries. That's a huge challenge, a huge barrier. Definitely is going to require international assistance. It's going to require governments from countries that have eliminated canine rabies already to really step up and help provide support to these countries that are heavily affected.
1: Are there any actions or further studies that you'd like to see at this point?
0: The big question right now is largely on logistics. How do we scale up very successful pilot programs? What are the technical resources that are needed, the funding that's needed? How do you operationalize an effective campaign in a lower middle-income country to be something that is scalable? I think that's the big gap right now, and we're looking for strong examples of how that was done. If we go back to oral vaccines specifically, one of the biggest questions right now is there a universal bait flavor, and how can we mass produce these vaccines? We can't make a curry-flavored vaccine for use in Thailand and a, you know, pig intestine-flavored bait for use in Haiti. The manufacturing for that's probably the manufacturing that would be required to have that type of differentiation just doesn't exist right now. So identifying a universal flavor and getting it to a stage where we can mass produce, mass manufacture, I think is a big need right now. And we know there are some groups that are working on it. And I think overcoming the stigma of oral vaccines. For decades, there have been major concerns, legitimate concerns, about the safety of these vaccines. How do we get governments and community members and dog owners to understand that new methods of creating these vaccines have made them very safe and very effective? And so we need to overcome these, you know, several decades of messaging, and because that messaging has changed.
1: So do you and your co-authors in this report have any recommendations for implementing oral vaccines for dogs?
0: Yeah, we do. We provide a summary of recommendations that countries should should go through before they try to implement the oral vaccines into their vaccination program. And these are derived from several other pivotal oral rabies vaccine guidance documents produced by WHO and OIE. I won't list them all for you here. You can go to the article if you want to see. I think there might be 13 steps that countries should take. But in general, you want a surveillance system that can detect exposures, unintended exposures. So if you're going to use a modified live vectored vaccine, we need to have infrastructure in place to know if people have made contact with it. And while these vaccines, any vaccine that has been evaluated and found to be very safe, there are still very, very low risks that there could be an adverse event. And we want to be able to detect when those exposures occur and make sure that we can provide appropriate public health reaction. So that's a big piece of infrastructure that needs to be in place if you're going to think about using the oral vaccine. And then it's the assessment of your dog population. These are not inexpensive vaccines, and they're not widely available yet. And so you want to make sure you're using them correctly. So you need to understand your dog population, which dogs you're going to target with oral vaccines, and then are you using the right bait flavor and the right bait construct?
2: Dr. Wallace, tell us about your work now and what you enjoy most about it.
0: Well, my work for the last 11 months has actually been doing COVID response. And I think that's what we're seeing across the globe. A lot of people that are traditionally running rabies vaccination programs are now being pulled in to help with the pandemic response. It's great that a lot of our colleagues and partners around the world have been able to help out on this and use their experience controlling a similar zoonotic disease to help with pandemic efforts. But it does raise a major concern about how we're going to sustain the successes that have been made in controlling canine rabies if our workforce is diverted and if a lot of these programs are, like dog vaccination, are put on hold for a year or two while we're addressing safety concerns and making sure that our teams can go out and do this safely. So I think the next year or two is going to be very important to ensure that we're maintaining dog vaccination programs, but we need to make sure we're doing it safely and that we're doing it in the context of the priorities of the government.
1: I heard a dog barking earlier, so you obviously have at least a dog. Do you have any other pets? You want to tell us about them?
0: I have a lot of pets. I have 4 fish tanks that have a different variety of freshwater fish. I have 2 lion's head rabbits that my 2 daughters take care of. And I have 2 dogs, both rescues. One actually looks like a Haitian street dog, even though it was found here in DeKalb County, Georgia. But the similarities are quite strange. When I look at pictures of myself in the field vaccinating all these dogs, you would not be able to tell if I was holding my own dog or one of those dogs from Haiti. And then another elderly rescue dog we picked up from a rescue organization.
1: I also have 2 dogs and 2 rabbits. That's interesting, but not the 4 fish tanks.
0: If you want 1 or 2, I can send them over.
1: They wouldn't survive. Thank you for taking the time to talk with me today, Dr. Wallace.
0: No problem. Thank you for highlighting this article and the 2030 goal and all of the really good work that our partners around the world are doing. We really appreciate the opportunity to talk.
1: And thanks for joining me out there. You can read the December 2020 article, Role of Oral Rabies Vaccines in the Elimination of Dog-Mediated Human Rabies Deaths,
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4: Hello and welcome to the Insights and Soundbites podcast, where people facing vision loss share insights about what has helped them cope and adjust. My name is Douglas Walker. Today we'll hear from Dory. Dory will share with us how just one small device can make a really big difference.
5: My name is Dory Rush, and I am from New York. I have Stargardt disease, and have lived with progressive vision loss for more than 30 years. There is one device that plays a major role in every single day in so many ways for me, and that is the smartphone. The smartphone of my choice is the iPhone. From the beginning, I learned to use VoiceOver, the screen reader, so everything on the screen is read to me, which takes a lot of the stress out of, you know, trying to decipher or magnify everything on such a small screen. I also use Siri to the maximum of my ability, which is very helpful because obviously in many ways the voice assistant makes verbal commands, voice commands easier to accomplish. I also, of course, use the clock. Very difficult finding out what time it is when you have difficulty seeing. I use reminders a great deal, just things that I need to remember at a certain time. And I also am an incessant list maker, so I have a lot of lists. I love checking the weather. It's always nice to know what's happening in the weather. I use Seeing AI, the app from Microsoft, to read signs, to read documents, and to read product barcodes, which is helpful when you're shopping or when you're cooking dinner. And right now, I'm using voice memos to record this. It sounds like a lot, but I learned one app at a time, very patiently, and with a lot of help from Hadley's workshops, which are the best. So I can't imagine functioning without a smartphone. It is the gift that keeps giving.
4: Was there something that someone said to you or something that happened along the way that made all the difference in the world in helping you adjust to living with vision loss? 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Again, my name is Douglas Walker. Take care, and I'll see you next time.

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2: Good morning. This is Nancy Griwe with today's headlines from the Washington Post for this Thursday, May 28th. Trump appointees push $250 banknote with his portrait. U.S. and Iran trade fresh strikes as Trump holds to maximum demands. And ex-CIA official accused of stealing $40 million in gold bars from spy agency. Turning now to the first article. Trump appointees push $250 banknote with his portrait by Jonathan O'Connell. Trump administration officials have pressed the office responsible for printing the nation's money to design a $250 bill featuring the president's portrait, according to four current and former employees, in what would be the first appearance of a living person on U.S. currency in more than 150 years. Starting last year, two political appointees at the Treasury Department, U.S. Treasurer Brandon Beach and his senior advisor, Mike Brown, repeatedly urged staff at the agency's Bureau of Engraving and Printing to prepare prototypes of the note, according to the employees, who said the move raised concerns because federal law currently allows only deceased people to appear on bills. The employees spoke on condition of anonymity. As part of the effort, Beach in August and September provided Bureau staff with mock-up designs for the note, including one that shows President Donald Trump's face in the center of the $250 bill between the signatures of the President and Treasury Secretary Scott Bessent, according to one of the employees, and records reviewed by the Washington Post. The artist who said he designed the mock-up told the Post that he had spoken with Trump about it. British painter Ian Alexander said Trump endorsed changes to his original design, such as adding the colors of the American flag and a logo commemorating the 250th anniversary of the nation's founding. Quote, he likes to call me his favorite British artist, said Alexander, a former competitive swimmer and DJ who describes himself as a royal portrait artist of Queen Elizabeth and others. No living person has appeared on U.S. currency since 1866, when it was outlawed after the image of a mid-level Treasury bureaucrat showed up on a five-cent note. Legislation that would allow Trump to appear on a $250 bill was introduced in Congress last year to commemorate the nation's 250th anniversary, but has languished. In a statement, a Treasury Department spokesperson said the printing office, quote, is conducting appropriate planning and due diligence, end quote, in response to the proposed legislation. Quote, should this legislative mandate be signed into law, the BEP is moving proactively to produce a $250 commemorative note which will appropriately recognize the 250th anniversary of our great nation, the statement said. The director of Printing Bureau, Patricia Patty Solomini, and other staff repeatedly explained to Beach and Brown that there were legal and procedural obstacles to producing the note and that it would take years longer than they envisioned, the four employees said. The two political appointees were dismissive in response, two of the current employees said. Quote, she had told them we're not authorized to do this. We can't progress any further, and all the stakeholders have not even met to discuss the next steps, said one of the employees. Quote, currency often takes 6 to 8 years to produce a new bill, particularly one of such high value, end quote. Solomini said she was abruptly reassigned from her post by Treasury management on April 27th, writing the next day in an email to colleagues that she was leaving with a, quote, heavy heart. She wrote in her goodbye email, a copy of which was obtained by the Post, that she had been reassigned to another job in the Treasury Department and that her departure was, quote, not my choice. She added that she, quote, never sacrificed the values or character of myself or the organization and always prioritized the U.S. currency program and the value each employee brings to the mission, end quote. Quote, the buck stopped here, she wrote. Soleimani did not specify in the email why she was reassigned and did not return calls seeking comment. A 24-year Army veteran, she had been the first female director of the Bureau. Brown, formerly a senior advisor to Beach, has since been named the Bureau's acting director. He did not return messages seeking comment. The Treasury statement said Beach has, quote, never asked staff to print the bill before congressional passage, end quote. The agency declined to comment on Soleimani's reassignment. The White House did not respond to requests for comment. Soleimani and her staff had consented to another administration request to print $100 bills featuring Trump's signature, according to the four employees. They said those bills, the first in American history to bear a sitting president's signature, are currently being printed at the Bureau's downtown Washington facility. Quote, based on the recommendation of U.S. Treasurer Brandon Beach, Secretary Bessent will recognize the historic achievements of our great country and President Trump by adding his signature to the currency, the Treasury Department said. While no law prohibits printing bills with Trump's signature, U.S. currency experts say that producing a $250 note featuring the president's image would run afoul of current laws. One states only a, quote, deceased individual, end quote, may be depicted on American currency. Another specifies which denominations the Bureau may produce. Larry R. Felix, a former director of the Bureau, said, quote, a $250 note is not statutorily authorized, end quote, without an act of Congress. Quote, the secretary has to be given authority to do that, he said, referring to Bessent. Alexander, the artist, said he was also told legislation was required. Quote, I've been informed that it has to go through Congress, he said. A second challenge, experts said, is that designing and printing any new note typically necessitates extensive coordination with the Federal Reserve, the Secret Service, and private sector partners. Felix said it took more than a decade to design and produce a $100 note with dozens of embedded security features that prevented counterfeiting. Brown, a Trump appointee who started at Treasury in October, is a former Kansas Republican Party chairman. Beach, who was appointed treasurer in March 2025 and has had direct oversight of the U.S. Mint, is a former Georgia state senator who backed Trump's 2020 election denial claims. He did not respond to messages seeking comment. Quote, these guys think you can just print something overnight and it's going to work in an ATM. It's just crazy, said one of the employees. Quote, it takes years and years and years to produce these notes so they are reliable for the public, end quote. The effort to make a $250 note coincides with the Trump administration's plans to celebrate the 250th anniversary of America's founding starting this July. Trump has proposed building a 250-foot triumphal arch at the foot of Arlington National Cemetery and a Garden of Heroes in Washington featuring 250 statues. Last month, the State Department announced it would begin issuing passports featuring Trump's portrait and signature to commemorate the anniversary, a move that did not require an act of Congress. In February 2025, Representative Joe Wilson introduced a bill that would order the Treasury Secretary, quote,

0: This service is intended solely for individuals who cannot read conventional print due to a disability. Ineligible listeners risk infringing on copyright laws, and KPBS Radio Reading Service is not responsible for any violations that may occur. Our service may not be redistributed without our written consent. If you agree to these conditions, please continue listening.
1: Posted a photo on X showing him and Beach holding a mock-up of the bill with the colors of the flag and the 250 logo. Alexander, the British painter, confirmed it was a design he had created after receiving Trump's feedback. The Post contacted Alexander because his signature appears below the mock-up design that was provided to Bureau staffers in August. For the back of the note, Alexander said he proposed a theme of women's liberation featuring Betsy Ross, the seamstress who made flags during the American Revolution. Trump's feedback, he absolutely loved it, Alexander said. Alexander said in addition to the $250 note, he is also working on a much larger art project for the America 250 celebration, but has had some difficulty getting regular feedback from Trump since the start of the war in Iran. Quote, you can appreciate all he's got on his plate at the moment, he said. Turning now to the next article from the Washington Post. U.S. and Iran trade fresh strikes as Trump holds to maximum demands. By Natalie Allison. The United States and Iran traded strikes overnight after President Donald Trump insisted he would not agree to a, quote, crummy agreement, end quote, in the negotiations to end the nearly three-month-old war. Iran's Islamic Revolutionary Guard Corps said Thursday morning that it had retaliated against a U.S. attack outside the airport in Bandar Abbas, a city on the Strait of Hormuz, by targeting the U.S. airbase from which the strike originated. Further U.S. attacks would receive a, quote, more decisive, end quote, response, it said, according to state media. Military forces in Kuwait, which host several U.S. bases, said they were responding to, quote, hostile missile and drone threats, end quote, early Thursday. Hours earlier, U.S. forces struck an Iranian launch site in Bandar Abbas after shooting down four Iranian one-way attack drones, according to a U.S. official. The U.S. official said that the drones posed a threat around the strait and that the Iranian launch site was about to launch a fifth. The official described the U.S. action, first reported by Reuters, as, quote, measured, purely defensive, and intended to maintain the ceasefire, end quote. It follows similar strikes on Monday during a ceasefire between the two sides that has looked increasingly shaky. The president used a cabinet meeting Wednesday to insist he had maximum negotiating power with Iran and was not under pressure to make a deal. Quote, we've been doing this for a few months. Vietnam lasted 19 years. Korea lasted 8 years. Afghanistan lasted many years, Trump said when asked what the time frame is for the war ending. Earlier in the meeting, he said, quote, they were all many, many years and we're into it for a few months, end quote. Iran, he said, was, quote, negotiating on fumes, end quote, and had made a mistake by thinking, quote, they were going to outweigh me, end quote, because he would be under political pressure from this year's midterm elections. Quote, I don't care about the midterms. Trump also highlighted the number of U.S. deaths in the war, 13, touting that number has remained lower than in past U.S. wars. Trump said he believed that Iran is, quote, starting to give us the things that they have to give us, end quote, without elaborating. Quote, and if they do, that's great. And if they won't, then the man on my left is going to finish them off, he said, referring to Defense Secretary Pete Hegseth. Even as he reiterated maximum U.S. negotiating positions, Trump pushed up the pressure on his ostensible allies among Arab Straits in the Persian Gulf region, saying that he might refuse a deal with Iran if Saudi Arabia, Qatar, and Kuwait did not sign on to the Abraham Accords, an agreement reached in his first term that aimed to normalize relations between Israel and longtime adversaries in the Middle East. Quote, I think they owe that to us, to be honest, Trump said. Although the United Arab Emirates and Bahrain joined the accords during Trump's first term, the prospect of other Arab states joining has been significantly dimmed by Israel's war in Gaza. The president also appeared to criticize Oman's negotiations with Iran over possible fees on ship traffic in the Strait of Hormuz,

0: saying that, quote, nobody is going to control, end quote, the strait, and that it would be, quote, open to everybody, end quote, under the deal he's pushing. Quote, Oman will behave just like everybody else, end quote, or the United States would have to, quote, blow them up, end quote, he said at one point. The effective closure of the strait in recent months has caused a global spike in the price of oil, and it's driven up gas prices significantly in the U.S. While calling for the strait to be reopened, Trump also declared Wednesday that the U.S. has so much of its own oil that, quote, we don't need the strait, we don't need anything, end quote. He also said he would not be, quote, comfortable, end quote, allowing Russia or China to take control of Iran's highly enriched uranium, another proposal that has been floated as Trump has called for the country to give up its nuclear stockpile. He further added that the U.S. is, quote, not talking about any easing of sanctions, end quote, against Iran or releasing frozen assets before Iran meets U.S. demands to relinquish its enriched uranium. Trump also spoke extensively about his plans for construction projects in Washington, including his effort to resurface the reflecting pool between the Washington Monument and the Lincoln Memorial on the National Mall. Quote, I love construction. It's very exciting, he said. As they have in other Trump cabinet meetings, department heads lavish flattery on the president. After Trump had talked about the reflecting pool, Hegseth compared the president to George Washington and Abraham Lincoln for his willingness to tackle major problems. The night before, Trump had canceled a trip with his cabinet to Camp David set for Wednesday, citing forecasts of bad weather as the reason he would not make what would have been a rare visit to the rural presidential retreat. The compound in Thurmont, Maryland, the site of historic diplomatic summits and huddles by past administrations ahead of major military action, has not been a frequent destination for Trump compared with other presidents of recent decades. The president convened his national security team at Camp David in June 2025, 2 weeks before the U.S. launched strikes on Iran's nuclear sites. Recent public polls have shown Trump's approval hitting a second-term low as voters have soured on his handling of the economy, an issue that had been a strength for him during his 2024 campaign, and say they disagree with his decision to go to war with Iran. Although Trump and other administration officials claimed over the weekend that the U.S. and Iran were on the verge of an agreement to end the war, there were few signs in recent days that a deal was imminent. A recent Washington Post ABC News Ipsos poll found that the war with Iran remains deeply unpopular with Americans. The war received approval ratings as low as those found during the peak periods of military deaths during the Vietnam and Iraq wars, the poll found. Independent voters' disapproval of the Iran war coincides with Trump's worsening popularity overall. Turning now to the next article from the Washington Post. Ex-CIA official accused of stealing $40 million in gold bars from spy agency by Warren P. Strobel. A former CIA official has been accused of stealing 303 gold bars worth more than $40 million from the spy agency and stashing them in his Virginia residence, according to a criminal complaint in current and former U.S. officials. Prosecutors say David J. Rush of Virginia, described in a criminal complaint as a former senior executive with a top secret security clearance, also misled his superiors about his education and military service, falsely claiming college degrees he did not have and $77,000 in military leave pay he wasn't entitled to. Rush was arrested last week and charged with theft of public funds. His attorney, Jessica N. Carmichael, declined to comment. While much about the case remains unknown, it raises questions about the efficacy of U.S. government background checks on Rush, as well as how he was allegedly able to persuade his superiors to entrust him with tens of millions of dollars in gold and large amounts of foreign currency. Rush said the funds were intended for, quote, work-related expenses, end quote, according to an affidavit filed in U.S. District Court for the Eastern District of Virginia. A former U.S. official familiar with the matter said Rush worked for the CIA's Directorate of Science and Technology, which develops high-tech tools for the agency's espionage missions. CIA and FBI spokespeople said in a joint statement that on May 19th, the FBI, quote, arrested an individual following a referral from the Central Intelligence Agency. After a CIA internal investigation identified potential violations of the law, CIA Director John Ratcliffe referred the information to the FBI for a law enforcement investigation, end quote. Quote, the FBI is working closely with our partners at the CIA and the Department of Justice as we continue to investigate this matter fully, the statement said. The affidavit by an FBI special agent said that Rush made several requests for gold and cash between November and March. A subsequent search of his government office revealed that only a portion of the currency was in storage there. The CIA could not locate the gold bars or the rest of the currency. The FBI executed a search warrant at Rush's house on May 18th. During the search, FBI agents seized approximately 303 gold bars, each of which weighs approximately 1 kilogram. Based on the current price of gold, the estimated value of the gold exceeds $40 million, the affidavit says. The FBI also seized about $2 million in cash. Quote, finally, FBI agents seized approximately 35 luxury watches, many of which were Rolex brand, the affidavit says. Rush waived his right to a preliminary hearing. He's being held by the U.S. Marshals Service. A detention hearing is scheduled for June 5th. U.S. intelligence agency employees are supposed to be subject to rigorous background checks, including their education, previous employment, travels, and personal associations. The affidavit describes Rush as a, quote, former senior executive service level employee at a United States government agency, end quote, who possessed a top secret secure compartmental information security clearance. According to the document, Rush allegedly misled the CIA, which he appears to have joined around 2009, about his college degrees and military status. Rush, the document alleges, claimed to have a bachelor's degree from Clemson University and a master's from Rensselaer Polytech Institute. An FBI investigation found no record of Rush ever attending either institution, nor any evidence to support his claim that he had been a U.S. Navy pilot. While Rush was honorably discharged from the Navy in 2015, he continued to claim he was in the Navy Reserves, the affidavit says. Quote, since being honorably discharged in February 2015, Rush has claimed 744 hours of military leave on his official timesheet, representing approximately $77,000 in compensation, it says. Turning now to the next article from the Washington Post. Ozempic may be reshaping the brain, scientists say. By Ariana Cha. Ozempic was supposed to be a gut story. Then Allison Shapiro looked at the brain scans. An assistant professor at the University of Colorado, Ann Schutz, she was part of a team studying 13 teens and young women with a hormonal disorder affecting the ovaries who were put on GLP-1 drugs. As part of testing to catalog the effect of the medication on their bodies, Shapiro took snapshots of their brains before and after. She was astonished to find extensive changes. Within only a few months, the brain connections in the salience network, which helps target attention, had multiplied. Quote, we didn't expect to see this effect, and we really don't know what it means, Shapiro said. Ozempic and other GLP-1 drugs were initially understood as a metabolism breakthrough, medicines that act like hormones to control hunger, blood sugar, and weight. But as researchers probe deeper into how the drugs work, early evidence suggests that GLP-1s may also be reshaping parts of the brain. Tens of millions of people are now taking the medications worldwide, turning what began as an obesity and diabetes treatment into what could be modern medicine's largest unplanned neuroscience experiments. Scientists are studying GLP-1 drugs, medications that mimic the hormones involved in appetite, blood sugar, and digestion, for how they affect not only eating behavior, but also addiction, cognition, neurodegeneration, and even motivation and pleasure. The category includes older diabetes drugs that researchers have studied for decades. Newer medications such as Ozempic and Wegovy, which contain semaglutide, and Mounjaro and Zepbound, which contain tirzepatide, a newer compound that targets both GLP-1 and a second metabolic hormone known as GIP, a distinction some scientists believe may matter neurologically. The emerging research on GLP-1s is part of a larger scientific shift away from treating brain and physical health as separate domains. Increasingly, researchers see them as tightly intertwined. Exercises associated with sharper cognition, stronger memory, and better executive function across a person's lifespan, probably because it enhances neural activation and plasticity, the brain's capacity to adapt and reorganize itself. Diet exerts its own influence. Eating balanced, nutrient-dense foods has been linked to greater gray matter volume and improved mental well-being. But not all of the reported mental effects of GLP-1 drugs have been positive. On social media and at doctors' offices, some users have reported a type of brain fog, and others something broader and harder to define, a strange emotional flattening. People describe less pleasure, less motivation, diminished interest in hobbies, and even reduced sexual desire. Those accounts are beginning to raise deeper questions about what exactly these drugs are changing. If GLP-1s alter the brain systems involved in reward, craving, and motivation, researchers wonder, where is the line between quieting a person's destructive impulses and reshaping personality itself? The mystery of the mechanism. The hormones and receptors targeted by GLP-1 drugs form a vast communication network that stretches far beyond the stomach. Naturally activated after eating, the system helps regulate hunger, blood sugar, and digestion. But its receptors are also scattered throughout the body, including in the heart and deep within the brain. Scientists are still in the early stages of investigating how GLP-1 drugs affect neural networks. Because the medications are relatively large molecules, researchers remain uncertain how much of them can cross the blood-brain barrier, a protective membrane that shields the brain from the bloodstream. That uncertainty has raised a larger question. Are the drugs acting directly on the brain, or are they reshaping the nervous system more indirectly by reducing inflammation, improving metabolism, and easing stress on the body? Researchers suspect that both may be true. Some studies suggest the drugs help reduce inflammation that can damage neurons over time, while other research indicates the medications may help brain cells survive and function more effectively. One leading theory is that GLP-1 drugs may reduce inflammation in the brain. Researchers think the medications could quiet overactive immune cells that, when repeatedly triggered, may contribute to damage and cognitive degeneration over time. Other scientists suspect the drugs may act more directly on brain cells themselves, helping them function more efficiently and resist stress. Those two effects may be happening simultaneously. Researchers are also investigating whether this process originates in the gut rather than the brain. Naturally occurring GLP-1 hormones communicate with the brain through the vagus nerve, the long signaling pathway connecting the digestive system and brainstem that guides sensations of hunger and fullness. Scientists suspect those same gut-brain circuits may also influence mood, craving, and cognition. Rewiring addiction and desire. Long before Oprah Winfrey and social media influencers helped popularize GLP-1 drugs, physician scientist Lorenzo Leggio was studying them as a possible addiction treatment. After seeing a 2013 study in Sweden showing that rodents given a GLP-1-like medication consume less alcohol, Leggio the clinical director and deputy scientific director at the National Institutes of Health's National Institute on Drug Abuse, replicated the findings and has been investigating ever since. Leggio and his team have built a mock bar where participants are exposed to alcohol-related cues, smells, sights, and other triggers associated with craving, while their physiological and behavioral responses are measured in real time. Participants also move through virtual reality environments, including a cafeteria simulation in which they are asked to choose foods, allowing scientists to study how desire and decision-making may shift under the drug's influence. Researchers have long known that addiction is associated with hyperactivity in brain circuits connected to reward, craving, and reinforcement. Scientists suspect GLP-1 drugs may dampen the brain's dopamine-driven reward systems that determine what feels pleasurable and worth repeating, which could lessen these urges. They are also investigating whether the drugs affect the amygdala, which helps regulate fear, stress, and emotional processing. Eli Lilly, which manufactures tirzepatide under the brand names Mounjaro and Zepbound, has launched a large clinical trial expected to conclude by the end of this year or early next year, examining whether the drug could help treat alcohol use disorder. Several major studies examining GLP-1 drugs on nicotine dependence, opioid and cocaine use disorders, gambling addiction, and binge eating are also underway. Quote, it's very exciting times, but we don't fully understand how it works, Leggio said. Many patients have described a quieting of, quote, food noise, the constant mental pull toward eating that many had lived with for years. But the same mechanisms that curb destructive cravings could also suppress healthy desires, a shift some on the medication have reported. Quote, if you think about it from a survival standpoint, some of the foundational behaviors such as eating and sex could be impacted, Leggio said. Still, he noted, the Food and Drug Administration has repeatedly reviewed available safety data and has not concluded that this is a widespread problem. The cognitive puzzle. The end of 2025 brought a major setback for one of the most ambitious hopes surrounding GLP-1 drugs. After years of speculation that GLP-1s might help slow Alzheimer's disease, Novo Nordisk announced last year that its large Phase 3 clinical trial had failed to show the medication significantly slowed cognitive and functional decline in patients. The study was large, rigorously designed, and widely viewed as a serious test of whether GLP-1 drugs could alter the course of one of aging's most devastating diseases. For many researchers, the results appeared to close the door on one of the biggest ambitions surrounding the drug. But deep in the data were hints of hope. Aaron Bernstein, a scientist with the Alzheimer's Drug Discovery Foundation, who was not involved in the Novo Nordisk trial, noticed subtle shifts in biomarkers found in cerebrospinal fluid, including those associated with neuroinflammation and neurodegeneration. The changes were modest, roughly 10%, but enough to catch researchers' attention. The findings fit into a broader shift already underway in Alzheimer's research, a growing recognition that effective treatment may require looking beyond the buildup of amyloid and tau proteins, which has dominated the field for decades. Earlier brain imaging studies had also suggested GLP-1 drugs might slow the loss of brain volume in regions including the frontal, temporal, and parietal lobes, areas involved in planning, memory, emotion, and sensory integration. Now, some researchers are beginning to wonder whether the drugs may still exert meaningful biological effects, but were simply given too late to produce clear clinical improvement. Increasingly, scientists are considering whether GLP-1 drugs might prove more useful earlier, perhaps not as treatments for established Alzheimer's, but as a way to delay or prevent the disease. Ted Dawson, a professor in neurodegenerative diseases at Johns Hopkins University School of Medicine, said similar thinking applies to research about Parkinson's disease. Nearly a decade ago, animal studies indicated GLP-1s could help with Parkinson's, but a recent clinical trial did not show any overall impact. However, he believes it's possible researchers undershot the dose and said there has been talk of testing a higher one in younger patients. The psychiatric frontier. As evidence has grown that inflammation, metabolism, and mental health may be far more connected than scientists once believed, researchers have become intrigued by patients who say GLP-1 drugs appear to ease anxiety, compulsive thinking, and emotional distress. Daniel Drucker, a University of Toronto researcher and GLP-1 drug pioneer who receives funding from several drug makers, said researchers are investigating the medications across a variety of psychiatric and neurological conditions, though none are approved for them. Quote, we have so many anecdotal reports. They were treated for blood sugar and then they felt much happier. Or they took one dose of the drug and their brain fog cleared, he said. Early animal studies and observational human research have hinted at possible antidepressant and anti-anxiety effects, though scientists caution that the evidence remains preliminary. There's also growing interest in schizophrenia. Initial attention focused largely on how many antipsychotic medications cause severe weight gain and metabolic dysfunction, making GLP-1 drugs potentially useful for managing those side effects. But researchers have begun to ask whether the drugs might affect schizophrenia more directly by reducing inflammation and changing how the brain communicates. And as millions of people continue to report brain fog, anxiety, depression, and cognitive problems long after recovering from COVID-19 infection, researchers suspect persistent inflammation may play a role. Large clinical trials are now underway, testing whether drugs like tirzepatide can alleviate those symptoms. And this article continues for quite some more length, so I will move on to the next article from the Washington Post. Trump's approval plunges among his white working class base. Willowick, Ohio. Just outside the bar where the TV warned of rising gas prices, Dottie Serino, 64, predicted that President Donald Trump would figure it out. Quote, he'll get them back down, said Serino, part of the white working class who for a decade formed the core of Trump's base. Annette Dombrowski, a 64-year-old janitor at the same factory as Serino, also voted for Trump. But she was starting to worry. Quote, you could be paying these prices for a while, she said quietly. White voters without college degrees like Dombrowski, who have powered Trump's victory since 2016, are growing frustrated with his second term. In a striking shift, the group that voted to reelect Trump by a huge margin is now net negative on how Trump is handling his job in several polls. They join other Americans across demographic lines souring on the president's second term, especially his handling of the economy. The swing is stark. 54% of white voters without college degrees disapproved of Trump's performance in a CBS News poll this month, up from 32% in February 2025 and 45% in February of this year. It's a sobering sign for Republicans heading into the midterms and working to turn out the voters who carried Trump to victory in 2024. Dombrowski said she believed Trump when he promised during his last campaign to lower prices. She watched excitedly alongside her boyfriend last year as Trump signed one executive order after another. But now her bills for gas, groceries, and other necessities have gone up. Quote, I don't even want to vote for anybody in the next election, said Dombrowski, once a reliable voter in the midterms. Quote, I don't care because they're all crap, end quote. Outside the bar at American Legion Post 678, where union members gathered for drinks, Dombrowski and Serino swapped strategies for stretching their budget at the grocery store. Serino bought in bulk and shopped at Sam's Club. Dombrowski made crockpot meals to last a couple of days. Now, gas prices were adding to their burdens, though Serino noted they were low before the U.S. went to war. She was tired of Trump critics on Facebook, quote, just tearing him down, end quote. Dombrowski tried to avoid politics online. It just causes fight, she told Serino. but she had chimed in recently on someone's Facebook post about grocery prices, noting that they kept going up even though Trump promised to bring them down. White voters without college degrees have been a cornerstone of Trump's support since his 2016 upset victory. He vowed to bring jobs back from overseas and reject, quote, globalization, end quote. He said he had hurt Americans, declaring in his victory speech that November, quote, the forgotten men and women of our country will be forgotten no longer, end quote. And he promised to crack down on immigration, calling for a wall at the southern border and a ban on Muslims entering the country. His Democratic opponent, former Secretary of State Hillary Clinton, won handily with voters of color and in exit polls lagged a few percentage points behind Trump with white college graduates. Trump won 2/3 of white voters without degrees. Trump posted similar winning margins of more than 30 points with the demographic in 2020 and 2024 and started his second term with their broad approval. Those numbers started sliding early last year, however. White Americans without college degrees still approved of Trump's handling of immigration in the CBS News YouGov poll this May, but the margin had shrunk. They disapproved of Trump's handling of the economy by 22 percentage points, and they were negative overall. White House spokesman Kush Desai said in a statement that Trump, quote, has always been clear about temporary disruptions, end quote, resulting from the U.S. war with Iran, and touted Trump's efforts to lower prescription drug prices, bring manufacturing investments to the U.S., and overhaul immigration. Quote, President Trump delivered historic working-class prosperity in his first term, along with the first drop in wealth inequality in decades. And once these disruptions are behind us, he's set to repeat the success in his second term, Desai said. The drop-off in white working-class support could be consequential for the GOP in midterm battleground states like Ohio, where Trump won by 11 points in 2024. Republicans now face expensive competitive races to keep a Senate seat in the governor's mansion. Austin Kaiser, leader with the International Brotherhood of Electrical Workers who lives in Ohio, said other union officials tell him about meetings where members say they regret voting for Trump, frustrated by high prices or setbacks to projects they are working on. Peggy Liff, 57, a welder and three-time Trump voter, remembered having, quote, money in the bank, end quote, during Trump's first term. Quote, prices were down, she said. Gas was low. No longer. Quote, he's concentrating on other things, like overseas, Iran, she said of Trump. He says he's doing it for us, but I don't see where that's happening, end quote. Tariffs were a key part of Trump's pitch to working-class voters, a tool the president said would bring jobs and factories, quote, roaring back, end quote, to the United States. But even some Trump allies balked at the sweeping tariffs Trump announced last year, worrying that escalating trade wars and haphazard changes would hurt the economy. Inflation rose in the wake of the tariffs, and some companies changed their U.S. investment plans. Honda, for instance, announced in March that it was canceling development of three electric car models it intended to produce in Ohio, saying U.S. tariffs and changing policies toward electric vehicles under Trump's administration, among other forces, had undercut their business. At the same time, consumer sentiment has hit record lows as the U.S. war with Iran pushes up gas prices, which experts say could remain elevated for months, even if the two countries reach a deal. Dombrowski, the janitor, barely follows politics. She grew up poor with factory worker parents who taught her that Republicans were for rich people, not families like theirs who struggled and saved money by making their own clothes. But she put her faith in Trump when he ran for president in 2016, opting for an outsider over Clinton in her decades in politics. Now she trusts no one, believing politicians, quote, want your money and give you fake promises, end quote. The musical instrument company where she works, Con Selmer, is shifting jobs overseas, even though the owner, Trump donor John Paulson, has echoed the president's calls to keep manufacturing in the United States. Now their factory in northern Ohio is closing, despite employees' pleas, and Dombrowski, at 64, needs a new job. Turning now to the next article from the Washington Post. Springsteen taunts White House in D.C. concert and promises more pre-election ruckus. By Chris Kelly. Bruce Springsteen and the E Street Band returned to national parks on Wednesday night on the penultimate date of the Land of Hope and Dreams American Tour, an apt venue for a tour that has largely doubled as a political call to action against President Donald Trump and his administration. Quote, if you're feeling helpless, if you're feeling hopeless, if you're feeling betrayed, if you're feeling frustrated, if you're feeling angry, I understand. That's why we're here tonight, Springsteen told the crowd. Quote, we needed to come to Washington and feel your strength and your hope and your faith. We needed to bring to your city some strength and some hope and some faith, end quote. The tour was intended to finish in D.C., but will now end in Philadelphia on Saturday after an earlier date was postponed due to the NBA and NHL playoffs. But the boss will be back. During his show, the artist announced the first Power to the People Festival in D.C. on October 3rd, exactly a month before the midterm elections, featuring Springsteen, Morello, Foo Fighters, Dropkick Murphys, and the Dave Matthews Band, and more. Springsteen and the band, joined on the tour by former Rage Against the Machine guitarist Tom Morello, played for nearly 3 hours, despite a few rain showers, unspooling the 24-plus set list that they have performed every night on the tour. Along with hits including Born in the USA, Dancing in the Dark, and Born to Run, the set was heavy on odes to fallen glories, Death to My Hometown, My City of Ruins, Peons to America, Land of Hope and Dreams, American Land, and apropos covers, The Temptations' War, The Clash's Clampdown. Springsteen and company also performed songs fitting with the tour's political themes, including American Skin, 41 Shots, a song Springsteen wrote in response to a fatal Bronx police shooting in 1999, and Streets of Minneapolis, the latter released this year in response to the killings of Renee Good and Alex Preddy, provided one of the night's most striking moments when Springsteen encouraged the capacity crowd to sing along with its Ice Out chant. Let him hear you at the effing White House, Springsteen said to cheers from the audience. It was not the only time Springsteen taunted the White House. After performing House of a Thousand Guitars, a song that describes a, quote, criminal clown who, quote, has stolen the throne, end quote, the 76-year-old sat cross-legged on stage and launched into a 4-minute sermon that touched on the war in Iran, the gutting of the Voting Rights Act, the detention of immigrants, the undermining of NATO, the whitewashing of American history, and Trump's plans for a $1.8 billion compensation fund for his allies. It was a familiar refrain for a tour that has been a direct protest of Trump's actions in office by a man who has long been a passionate opponent of the president and who has endorsed every Democratic nominee since 2004. Last summer, Springsteen opened his European tour by calling Trump unfit. The president fired back, dismissing the boss as a, quote, dried-out prune of a rocker, end quote. After a tour announcement this year calling Trump a wannabe king, Trump called Springsteen a, quote, bad and very boring singer, end quote, and urged MAGA supporters to boycott his concerts. Springsteen on Wednesday night gave few details about the October 3rd festival, which he said would be announced officially on Thursday. But he promised, quote, another night of music and resistance, calling on the crowd to, quote, make a goddamn ruckus along with us, end quote. Turning now to the next article from the Washington Post. These thyroid disorder symptoms are easy to mistake for normal aging, by Ashley Abramson. At 52, Cindy Vogel started to feel more tired than usual. Even after a full night of sleep, her brain felt foggy, and she was so exhausted that it interfered with everyday household tasks. At first, she ignored it. Quote, I thought I was just getting older and things were changing, said the now 53-year-old administrative coordinator from Richfield, Wisconsin. She said she hoped it wasn't dementia, and after expressing her concerns to loved ones, they told her not to worry. She was probably just going through perimenopause. Quote, I even did therapy because my husband thought I was just depressed, but I wasn't, Vogel said. She finally got blood work done and learned that she had Hashimoto's disease, an autoimmune condition that causes hypothyroidism, or underactive thyroid. The thyroid is a butterfly-shaped gland in your neck. It produces hormones that help regulate important physiological functions, including your metabolism, energy, heart rate, body temperature, and mood, said Ruchi Gaba, associate professor of endocrinology at Baylor College of Medicine. When the thyroid doesn't work as it should, either producing too little or too much of these hormones, you can end up with a variety of vague but potentially severe symptoms affecting many different parts of your body and brain. About 20 million people in the United States have thyroid problems, and 12% of the population will develop one in their lifetime, according to the American Thyroid Association. Thyroid dysfunction is much more common, 5 to 8 times as likely in women than in men, and 1 in 8 women will have a thyroid problem at some point in their lives. The prevalence also increases with age. Up to 25% of adults 65 and older may have some type of thyroid dysfunction, although not always severe enough to cause symptoms. While experts say thyroid dysfunction is generally simple to diagnose and treat, it's also easy to dismiss symptoms or blame them on other causes, including aging-related health changes, as Vogel did. Common signs of thyroid dysfunction. Think of your thyroid as your body's speed control. Hyperthyroidism happens when the thyroid releases too much thyroid hormone, which GABA said can cause anxiety, diarrhea, weight loss, and insomnia. Hypothyroidism is the opposite, stemming from too little thyroid hormone. This is what can be easily confused with aging-related changes. It slows down the entire body, said Hadu Al-Bahadili, an endocrinologist at WashU Medicine. With hypothyroidism, she said, people may experience fatigue, weight gain, feeling cold or sensitivity to cold, constipation, difficulty concentrating, brain fog, and dry skin and hair. As Vogel described, these symptoms can also often be debilitating. Quote, I'm a morning person and I had no motivation, she said. I'd get 8 to 9 hours of sleep and by noon I was ready for a nap, and I'm not a napper, end quote. The cognitive effects made it hard to retain information. Quote, I'd have to listen to something 3 or 4 times before I got it, end quote. The most common type of hypothyroidism, Al-Bahadili said, is Hashimoto's disease, aka Hashimoto's thyroiditis, which occurs when the body, for unknown reasons, create antibodies that attack the gland, impairing thyroid function. Thyroiditis, or inflammation of the thyroid, can have other causes, including viral or bacterial infections, radiation therapy for head and neck cancers, or certain medications such as amiodarone, which treats irregular heartbeat and contains a large amount of iodine. Quote, it's inflammation that causes a transient increase in thyroid hormone, and as that process resolves, it can lead to hypothyroidism, said Beth LaLand, an endocrinologist with the Froedtert and Medical College of Wisconsin Health Network. Rarely, LaLand said, problems with the central nervous system, such as a tumor in the pituitary gland in the brain, can trigger hypothyroidism. How to know if it's your thyroid or something else? Many symptoms of hypothyroidism come on gradually and might start around the same time as a stressful life event or big change, GABA said. Quote, so people usually adjust to how they're feeling and assume it's part of getting older. Add in the fact that the risk of hypothyroidism increases with age, according to LaLand, and it just makes it even more difficult to sort out what's going on. While the wide range of age-related changes and hormonal shifts can have overlapping symptoms with thyroid dysfunction, GABA said, there are some key differences. You have to think about the patterns to help you realize if it's out of proportion to just aging. Here are a few questions to ask yourself to figure out if your thyroid is to blame. Do your symptoms come and go, or are they chronic? According to LaLand, thyroid dysfunction symptoms are typically persistent, while symptoms due to other issues may ebb and flow over time. Estrogen fluctuations during perimenopause, for example, can cause ups and downs in energy and mood, though these may become more constant as perimenopause progresses. Other age-related factors, such as inconsistent sleep, increased stress, or changes in activity level and exercise recovery, can also cause fatigue and brain fog that varies from day to day. Are you still tired after a good night's sleep? Leland said thyroid-related fatigue generally causes constant sluggishness. You may sleep well at night but still feel tired and find that nothing helps boost your energy. Hormonal-related fatigue, on the other hand, is often related to interrupted sleep, which Leland said doesn't tend to happen with hypothyroidism. Other age-related changes, health conditions, and even medications can make you more likely to experience insomnia, which can make it hard to fall asleep or go back to sleep if you do wake up in the middle of the night. Where are you noticing most of your weight gain? Menopause-related weight gain often centers on the midsection, according to Leland, while thyroid weight gain is often more distributed throughout the body. Thyroid problems may also cause a feeling of fullness or visible swelling in the front of the neck, Albadidi said. Do you have a higher risk of thyroid problems? Medical history is another differentiating factor. If you're more likely to develop thyroid dysfunction if someone in your family had it, or if you have a personal history of another autoimmune disease. If you think you may have a thyroid problem, or you have other bothersome symptoms but aren't sure what's going on, Lillian suggested making an appointment with your primary care provider. Thyroid dysfunction is generally easy to diagnose with the blood test, and your provider can rule out any other conditions or hormonal imbalances at that time, too. If you indeed have a thyroid problem, treatment is usually straightforward and affordable. Hypothyroidism is usually managed with a daily prescription medication that replaces your thyroid hormone. After more than a year of brushing her symptoms aside, Vogel eventually saw an endocrinologist who prescribed her levothyroxine, a synthetic thyroid hormone. Quote, within 24 hours, I slept through the night, I got up, and I felt I could run a marathon. Now I feel like me again. I can stay focused. It's perfect. Turning now to the next article from the Washington Post. Ex-federal judges ask court to reopen Trump's IRS lawsuit, Probe Payout Fund, by Megan Vasquez. A group of retired federal judges is asking a U.S. District Court judge to reopen a lawsuit President Donald Trump and his family pursued against the IRS over leaked tax records, asking the court to investigate whether an unusual deal to end the case was an act of fraud. The retired judge's filing marks the latest effort to block a deal that is expected to benefit Trump, his family, and his allies. Trump recently agreed to drop his family's lawsuit against the IRS as part of an agreement that establishes a nearly $1.8 billion Justice Department fund to compensate those who, like him, have claimed they have been targets of a weaponized justice system. The Justice Department has said Trump will get an apology, but no money from the fund. As part of the agreement, the IRS is barred from pursuing unpaid tax claims against Trump, members of his family, or his businesses that arose before the deal was reached. The 35 former judges appointed by presidents of both parties wrote in Wednesday's filing in federal court in Florida that the plaintiffs misled the court by not disclosing any settlement in their notice to voluntarily dismiss the lawsuit. Quote, the purported settlement that the parties never placed before this court raises profound questions about the parties' candor toward the court and manipulation of the justice system, which threatens to undermine confidence in the administration of justice, the judges wrote. Trump, his two eldest sons, and his family business filed their suit against the IRS in January, seeking as much as $10 billion in damages for the theft of their tax filings by a former agency consultant, who then leaked them to news organizations. U.S. District Judge Kathleen Williams in South Florida, who had been overseeing the lawsuit, had questioned whether the parties were, quote, sufficiently adverse, end quote, because Trump was both a plaintiff and the president overseeing the agencies he was suing. After the plaintiffs asked to voluntarily drop the lawsuit, Williams dismissed and closed this case, noting that there was, quote, no settlement of record, end quote. The president's attorneys said in court filings that they did not believe their deal with the IRS required judicial approval. The former judges asked the court to utilize a rule that would allow Williams to set aside the judgment and reopen the case for a, quote, judicial review of the extraordinary and historically unprecedented circumstances presented by this litigation and by the collusive settlement that invokes this litigation as the legal justification for its terms, end quote. The former judges argued that Trump and the federal government is improperly using the IRS lawsuit, quote, to allow a commission controlled by the president to dole out $1.776 billion in taxpayer dollars without constitutional or congressional authority, end quote, and to obtain, quote, unlawful private benefits to the president and his family, end quote, by barring any audits of prior taxes. Parties to the lawsuit, the former judges claim, quote, have plainly tried to shield this conduct from necessary judicial scrutiny by short-circuiting, end quote, Williams' examination into whether the lawsuit was, quote, in fact, an actual case or controversy. That'll do it for today. This has been Nancy Greiwe reading the Washington Post for this Thursday, May 28th. Thank you for listening.
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3: Welcome to the reading of the New York Times for Friday, May 29th, 2026. As a reminder, Radio I is a reading service intended for people who are blind or have other disabilities that makes it difficult to read printed material. Your reader for today is Blanca Michael Ward. We begin with Merriam-Webster's Word of the Day, cohort. Cohort, a noun spelled C-O-H-O-R-T. What it means. Cohort refers to a group or band of individuals, as in a cohort of supporters. It can also be used for a group of individuals who have a statistical factor, such as age, in common in a demographic study, as in a cohort of people born in the 1980s. Cohort can be used for individuals, too, as for a friend, companion, or colleague, but it is almost always used in its plural form. Example, I wouldn't have made it through graduate school without the help of my supportive cohort. Merriam-Webster's Word of the Day, cohort. We continue with the New York Times bestsellers in combined print and ebook nonfiction. In first place, new this week, Liar's Kingdom by Andrew Wiseman. The author of Where Law Ends argues that a flaw in America's legal system allows for deceit in our politics. In second place, 19 weeks on the list, Strangers by Belle Burden. Burden retraces her marriage of 20 years in search of clues to help shape her understanding about its demise and to find a way forward. In third place, 2 weeks on the list, Suicidal Empathy by Gad Saad. The host of the podcast, The Sad Truth, argues that what he considers misguided compassion is having a negative impact on society. In fourth place, new this week, This Is Me by Hayden Panettiere. The Golden Globe-nominated actress describes how she contended with fame and handled difficulties in her life. and in fifth place, new this week, How to Rule the World by Theo Baker. The Stanford University student chronicles his investigation that helped end the tenure of Mark Tassir Levine as the school's president. We continue with the New York Times bestsellers in combined print and ebook fiction. In first place, new this week, The Ballad of Falling Dragons by Sarika A. Parker, the second book in the Moonfall series. As a calamitous moonfall approaches, Reeve must make life or death decisions. In second place, new this week, Ironwood by Michael Connelly, the second book in the Catalina series. A deadly drug drop and a missing person case fuel Stillwell's sense of duty. In third place, 2 weeks on the list, The Deal by L. Kennedy. Hannah Wells makes a deal with the captain of the college hockey team in exchange for tutoring him that may complicate their relationship. In fourth place, 25 weeks on the list, Theo of Golden by Alan Levy. A man travels to a small southern town where he purchases pencil drawings of local residents and exchanges them for stories. And in fifth place, 7 weeks on the list, Yesteryear by Carol Claire Burke. Natalie Heller Mills, a privileged trade wife social media influencer, wakes up to find she is living in the comparatively difficult reality of 1855. We now turn to today's headlines from the front page of the New York Times. Carol facing investigation from the U.S., perjury inquiry against a target of Trump's. Few in a pulverized Lebanon think peace is close at hand. Prospect of U.S.-Iran deal doesn't raise hopes. If a couple splits, who controls the embryos? She planned for a baby. He nixed consent. AI now gives scams a slick disguise. Here's how to tear it off. The shield against bots even includes bots. We begin with this story. Lebanese resigned to a long war, even if U.S. and Iran make a deal. This was written by Christina Goldbaum. Once again, there has been a ceasefire in Lebanon for weeks, and once again, the fighting has not stopped. Israel is still bombarding much of the south and east of the country. Israeli drones are still buzzing low over the skies in Beirut, the capital. Hezbollah is still attacking Israeli troops occupying Lebanese territory and firing rockets into Israel. The death toll is still rising. And now, though a truce was declared in April, and there has been talk this week of a potential U.S. deal with Iran, Hezbollah's sponsor, resignation is setting in across Lebanon that a meaningful end to the war between Israel and Hezbollah is not coming anytime soon. Instead, Israel has vowed to intensify its military campaign in Lebanon and push deeper into the country beyond the territory it already occupies, ordering sweeping evacuation orders for two southern cities. I have no trust in either Israel or the U.S., said Ginwa Ftuni, 42, in Baisaria, a village in southern Lebanon. Just listen to the massive bombing, she added, as the thuds of Israeli strikes echoed from a few miles away. Her disillusionment reflects the past 2 years of war in Lebanon, but also decades of dysfunction in which the country has lurched from crisis to crisis, its fate often determined more by outside powers than its own fractured leadership. In 2023, Hezbollah began firing at Israeli positions in support of its Palestinian ally, Hamas. Israel responded with artillery, airstrikes, and the following year, a ground invasion. Although a ceasefire was declared in Lebanon in November 2024, Israeli bombardment continued in large parts of the country. Then, in March this year, days after the start of the U.S.-Israeli attack on Iran, Hezbollah began firing at Israel in solidarity with Tehran, sparking another all-out war in Lebanon and opening a new front in the regional conflict. The latest wars have devastated Lebanon, a country of 5.4 million people on the eastern Mediterranean. They have killed more than 7,000 Lebanese,

0: This service is intended solely for individuals who cannot read conventional print due to a disability. Ineligible listeners risk infringing on copyright laws, and KPBS Radio Reading Service is not responsible for any violations that may occur. Our service may not be redistributed without our written consent. If you agree to these conditions, please continue listening.
1: To end the U.S. and Israeli war against Iran, there was a sense that Lebanon had little say in a deal that concerned its own future. Instead, the country found itself once again at the mercy of outside powers, as it did when Syria intervened in the Lebanese Civil War in 1976, and when Israel invaded in 1978 and again in 1982 to fight Palestinian armed groups, and when Iran subsequently funded and armed Hezbollah. In the decades since, Hezbollah has dragged Lebanon into three wars with Israel. On Sunday, few Lebanese believed that an agreement would deliver anything more than a temporary lull in the fighting between Israel and Hezbollah. Within hours, both Israel and Iran-backed Hezbollah had raised the stakes, erasing even the faintest hope that calm was coming. Prime Minister Benjamin Netanyahu of Israel vowed on Tuesday to increase the blows against the group, and over the next 2 days, his forces launched more than 150 airstrikes across southern and eastern Lebanon, some of the heaviest bombardment in recent weeks. Israeli ground forces also pushed deeper into southern Lebanon. Hezbollah, too, ratcheted up the pressure. On Sunday, Hezbollah's leader, Naim Qassem, warned the Lebanese government against confronting Hezbollah, which has long been the most powerful political and military force within the country and commands vast support among Lebanon's Shiite Muslims. He also denounced the government's rare diplomatic talks with Israeli officials in Washington. The people have the right to take to the streets and bring down the government in confronting the American-Israeli project, Mr. Qassem said in a televised address. The rhetoric from both Hezbollah and Israel offered a grim reminder of the fragility and failures of ceasefires in Lebanon. The ceasefire in November 2024 that ended the last war offered little respite, with Israel continuing to bomb Lebanon near daily, even as Hezbollah largely held its fire. Since the most recent truce was declared last month, the Israeli bombardment has continued, and this time Hezbollah has continued to fight as well, launching daily attacks on Israeli troops that have killed at least 10 Israeli military personnel since the truce went into effect. Now, the only real possibility for a genuine pause in fighting is if the United States can pressure Israel to halt its bombardment. Trump might want to declare peace on all fronts, as we've seen he likes to do, said Paul Salem, a non-resident senior associate at the Center for Strategic and International Studies. Even then, there's no guarantee that the calm will last. The more likely scenario is that that happens for a few weeks, he said. Then Netanyahu says we have to continue, and by then Trump has moved on to something else.
2: How much are life, liberty, and the pursuit of happiness worth to you? This is the question America's founders had to answer. For more than 150 years, America's 13 colonies governed themselves until Britain declared they had no right to self-rule. 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And against all odds, they won. And in victory, they built one of the most stable and lasting republics in history. Now, experience the American Revolution like never before. 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

0: Studios and narrated by Tom Selleck brings the founding of our nation to life through the voices of those who lived it, alongside insights from leading scholars and commentators. 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
1: We continue with this story. U.S. and Iran move toward agreement to reopen the Strait of Hormuz. The story was written by Maggie Haberman, Jonathan Swan, Tyler Pager, and David E. Sanger. U.S. officials are closing in on an agreement with Iran that could lead to the reopening of the Strait of Hormuz while the two countries negotiate President Trump's demands for an end to Iran's nuclear program, according to three U.S. officials with knowledge of the discussions. The emerging Memorandum of Understanding still needs approval from President Trump, and Iran has not yet confirmed any commitments. Vice President J.D. Vance told reporters on Thursday that the two sides were very close to an agreement, but were still negotiating over the precise language and larger questions about Iran's nuclear program. It's hard to say exactly when or if the president is going to sign the agreement, he said. He added, I can't guarantee that we're going to get there. Should it come together, the development would offer Mr. Trump a way out of a war that has pushed up gas prices and grown deeply unpopular at home. It would also create a structure for Iran to regain access to its own assets, provided it complies with U.S. demands, and Iran would eventually have a pathway to get billions of dollars in oil revenue flowing again at a moment when its economy is on the precipice. Along the way, the agreement would extend the existing ceasefire, which has shown signs of cracking in recent days as the United States has conducted what it calls defensive strikes on missile and drone bases that threaten American ships and planes, and the Iranians have retaliated. White House officials provided only a vague outline of what the negotiating teams had agreed to, at least preliminarily. But under the framework, the Iranians would see economic relief phased in as progress is made in the negotiations and a substantive deal is reached. Mr. Trump and his aides have said a key to any deal would be that Iran disavows any intention of acquiring a nuclear weapon. Iran has made that promise many times before, including in the opening paragraphs of the 2015 agreement it made with the Obama administration. The Trump team is also insisting on the Iranians agreeing to dispose of their near-bomb-grade uranium, two of the officials said. Experts say that Iran's current stockpile of uranium, enriched to 60%, just below bomb grade, could be turned into the fuel for 11 or 12 bombs fairly quickly. But the method of how the fuel would be recovered from the rubble of a June 2025 air attack by the United States and whether it would be shipped out of the country or neutralized would be deferred to later negotiations. That would leave it inside Iran for months and maybe far longer, along with another 10 or more tons of nuclear fuel enriched to lower levels. Under the U.S. understanding of the memorandum, the Strait of Hormuz would reopen immediately, one of the officials said. But the U.S. military blockade there would stay in place. The blockade would be reduced in proportion to how much pre-war ship traffic is restored by Iran, the official added. The idea is to incentivize Iran to quickly remove mines that it laid throughout the strait and allow U.S. officials to assess whether the waterway is safer to cross. The three officials were not authorized to speak publicly, and all were granted anonymity to discuss the American view of the current talks. It is not clear that all the parties are working from the same draft agreement, one diplomat involved in the process said, and leaders on both sides are managing their own domestic audiences and dealing with hardliners who are working hard to undermine any potential deal. Communications between the sides have been frustratingly slow, U.S. officials said, because senior Iranian officials are communicating via couriers and the Ayatollah is in hiding. One U.S. official conceded that this was understandable given that the Americans and Israelis have interrupted both previous rounds of negotiations with a bombing campaign. If an agreement works out, it could essentially return the United States and Iran to the status quo before February 28, when the United States and Israel, acting in concert, began 38 days of bombing, followed by 7 weeks of a ceasefire. The two sides had spent several months over the past year debating the future of Iran's nuclear and missile programs. U.S. officials initially expressed optimism about a deal and then, months later, said that Iranian officials were insincere and simply trying to stave off military actions. The U.S. views nearly every economic lever it can possibly use against Iran as a way to force the negotiations forward, one of the officials said. But Iran has been a uniquely difficult adversary for the Trump administration, one willing to face immense hardship and commit violence against its own people rather than give in to the United States. Even if the preliminary framework is agreed upon, experts say it could take a month or more to get traffic moving again through the strait, and the Iranians have insisted before that they will not surrender their newfound powers to regulate and tax the traffic. Mr. Trump has told advisers he will not sign off on any deal in which the United States can be said to be giving direct cash payments to Iran. One U.S. official described this as a public relations challenge, acknowledging that some form of financial relief would be required for Iran. Mr. Trump has attacked President Barack Obama for years over sending pallets of cash to Iran to settle a decades-old financial dispute, timed after Mr. Obama's 2015 nuclear deal. Given that political reality, Mr. Trump's team has been developing ideas that would involve other countries, including the Qataris, releasing funds to the Iranians so that the U.S. could say it did not replenish the coffers of Iran's regime. But it is not clear whether that political sleight of hand would quiet the many critics who are already noting that while Mr. Obama shipped $1.7 billion to Iran, Mr. Trump is looking at potentially unfreezing many times that amount. Mr. Trump and his team have quietly lobbied the Gulf Arab states to underwrite Iran's post-war reconstruction contingent on the Iranians agreeing to acceptable terms. The Gulf countries have discussed a $300 billion investment fund to that end, one that the U.S. would not invest in itself. Many expect China also to move in, tightening its relationship with Iran. Because Beijing has ignored oil export sanctions against Iran, around 90% of Iran's oil exports go to China. Another measure under discussion would ease Iran's economic strain by lifting the freeze on some Iranian funds held in Qatar, allowing the money to be spent on medicine and feedstock for Tehran. Qatar would then turn those items over to Iran, according to one of the officials. For days now, Mr. Trump and his aides have been claiming a preliminary agreement was near. Then the administration received word from mediators on Wednesday night that Iran was comfortable with the latest version of the Memorandum of Understanding, one of the U.S. officials said. Mr. Trump's reaction was that he wanted to take a few days to consider it, the official said. There is no discussion of Iran's missile program in the current framework. The United States has said it wants to limit the Iranian program in size and scope. The Memorandum of Understanding also sidesteps all the central questions surrounding Iran's nuclear activities, leaving them for later negotiations. Key among them is whether Iran will continue to enrich uranium. Mr. Trump long insisted it could not, though he indicated to reporters on Air Force One as he returned from China earlier this month that he was willing to agree to a 20-year suspension on nuclear enrichment by Iran rather than a permanent ban. A critical issue to be negotiated later is how to dispose of the near-bomb-grade uranium and the 10 other tons of lower-enriched fuel. There are four broad technical approaches that could be considered. One would be to ship the material out of Iran altogether, most logically to China or Russia, which, as established nuclear powers and allies of Tehran, would be the natural recipients, sparing the U.S. from sending fuel to a non-nuclear state. But that possibility may be complicated by Mr. Trump's public statements that he isn't comfortable seeing it go to either country. That could mean the U.S. would take it, despite Iran's objections. In the Obama-era deal, Russia was the recipient of 97% of Iran's stockpiles. A second would render the uranium effectively unrecoverable while leaving it inside the country, either through vitrification, fusing it into glass, or by burying it deep underground. Both methods make recovery impractical, and vitrification is the approach the United States uses to dispose of some of its own weapons-grade material. A third would be recovering the material and converting it into fuel rods to be burned off in a nuclear reactor, but that could be costly and impractical. The fourth, known as downblending, would dilute the material with natural uranium, lowering its purity from 60% to between 3 and 5%. That option is the most easily reversed. If Iran retained its centrifuges, it could enrich the diluted stock. Whatever the method, all three U.S. officials were emphatic that Iran would receive no economic relief until the disposal of the material is settled. We continue with this story.
0: How much are life, liberty, and the pursuit of happiness worth to you? This is the question America's founders had to answer. For more than 150 years, America's 13 colonies governed themselves until Britain declared they had no right to self-rule. So ordinary people had to make extraordinary choices and risk their lives, their fortunes, and their sacred honor to fight for independence. And against all odds, they won. And in victory, they built one of the most stable and lasting republics in history. 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Face the decisions our founders grappled with in Revolutionary America, a Hillsdale Studios film, only in theaters May 31st to June 2nd. Get your tickets now by going to hillsdale.edu/revolution.
1: Justice Department is said to open criminal inquiry of E. Jean Carroll over Trump lawsuits. This was written by Glenn Thrush and Benjamin Weiser. The Justice Department has opened a criminal investigation into E. Jean Carroll, the 82-year-old former magazine writer who accused Donald J. Trump of sexual assault, according to two people with direct knowledge of the situation. The investigation centers on whether Ms. Carroll committed perjury in civil lawsuits against Mr. Trump, according to one of the people with knowledge of the situation who spoke on the condition of anonymity to discuss an ongoing investigation. Ms. Carroll won a $5 million civil judgment against Mr. Trump that he had sexually abused and defamed her, which the president last November asked the Supreme Court to overturn. She also won an $83.3 million civil judgment against him in another defamation case. An inquiry into Ms. Carroll would represent the latest chapter in Mr. Trump's retribution campaign, which has been carried out by Justice Department officials. A number of figures who brought criminal and civil cases against Mr. Trump have come under the department's scrutiny, including James B. Comey, New York Attorney General Letitia James, and other adversaries of the president. Andrew S. Boutros, the Trump-appointed U.S. Attorney for the Northern District of Illinois, opened the inquiry into Ms. Carroll, according to one of the people with knowledge of the situation. The investigation was reported earlier by CNN. Ms. Carroll's lawyer did not immediately respond to a request for comment. Todd Blanche, the acting attorney general, is said to have recused himself from the probe because of his prior representation of Mr. Trump, although officials from department headquarters have been involved in the inquiry. The investigation comes at a volatile moment in a Justice Department that appears to be increasingly controlled by Mr. Trump, who has faced little pushback from department leadership as he accelerates his campaign of retribution against those who accused, challenged, or defied him in the past. Mr. Blanche has aggressively pursued investigations against people Mr. Trump has targeted. Last month, the department charged James B. Comey, the former FBI director, over a social media post of seashells arranged in the numbers 8647, which prosecutors said was a threat against Mr. Trump. Mr. Comey has said he did not associate the phrase with violence and denied wrongdoing. Mr. Trump's revenge campaign kicked into high gear last September when he publicly demanded that the then Attorney General Pam Bondi move to prosecute several of his adversaries. Within several weeks, a newly selected prosecutor in the Eastern District of Virginia had indicted Mr. Comey and Ms. James. But both of those cases were thrown out by a judge, and despite the newer indictment of Mr. Comey last month, the department has struggled to gain traction in a number of cases against Mr. Trump's adversaries. Ms. Carroll's accusations are among the most severe leveled against the president, and he has long sought to demean and discredit her. In one area of contention before the first trial, Mr. Trump's lawyers wrote to the judge accusing Ms. Carroll of concealing financial support her case received from Reid Hoffman, the billionaire co-founder of LinkedIn and a strong critic of Mr. Trump's. The lawyer said the eventual disclosure of the funding raised significant questions about Ms. Carroll's credibility. Her lawyers, in their own letter to the court, argued that Mr. Hoffman's financial support was irrelevant to Ms. Carroll's legal claims and that she had nothing to do with obtaining the outside funding. A spokeswoman for Mr. Hoffman did not respond Wednesday night to a request for comment. In May 2023, a federal jury in New York found Mr. Trump liable for sexually abusing Ms. Carroll in a Bergdorf Goodman dressing room in the mid-1990s. The jury also found that Mr. Trump had defamed her by saying on his social media site that her case was a hoax and a lie. Ms. Carroll was awarded $5 million by the jury, a verdict upheld on appeal in December 2024, a month before Mr. Trump was sworn in for his second term, when a three-judge panel of the U.S. Court of Appeals for the Second Circuit unanimously rejected his request for a new trial. The panel said Mr. Trump had not demonstrated that the district court erred in any of the challenged rulings. Mr. Trump won a delay this month in another defamation case in which Ms. Carroll was awarded $83.3 million in January 2024 after another trial in Manhattan. The verdict included $65 million in punitive damages after the jury found that Mr. Trump had acted with malice in defaming Ms. Carroll. Her lawyers argued to the jury that a large verdict was necessary to stop Mr. Trump from continuing his attacks on her, which he made at news conferences, in social media posts, and during the trial itself. Mr. Trump, who did not testify against Ms. Carroll at the first trial, took the stand briefly in the second. The $83.3 million verdict was also upheld by a Second Circuit appeals panel in a unanimous three-judge ruling. The appeals panel said Mr. Trump had never wavered or relented in his public attacks on Ms. Carroll, and that she was subjected to public harassment as a result of his statements, including death threats and threats of physical injury. The court ruled that Mr. Trump did not have to pay the judgment as he intends to appeal to the Supreme Court. It was not immediately clear why the investigation of Ms. Carroll was being conducted by Mr. Boutros, who is based in Chicago, although a nonprofit associated with Mr. Hoffman is there. The Justice Department's leadership also has made extensive use of a provision that allows the designation of cases to handpicked prosecutors across the country, regardless of whether possible crimes occurred in their jurisdictions. The department assigned its investigation into John Brennan, the former CIA director, to the U.S. attorney in Miami, Jason Reading Quinones, because he was seen as more willing to pursue a case viewed as questionable by other offices, according to former officials. The conduct of prosecutors under Mr. Boutros' supervision has come under serious criticism in recent days. Last Thursday, he announced that misdemeanor charges against people who had protested outside an immigration detention facility near Chicago last year would be dismissed. In a hearing in downtown Chicago, Mr. Boutros said that potential misconduct by prosecutors during the grand jury process had led to the dismissal. Defense lawyers said that prosecutors working under Mr. Boutros held conversations with individual grand jurors outside the courtroom about the case, a breach of rules. We continue with this story. AI is making scams hard to spot. Here's how to protect yourself. This was written by Brian X. Chan. An email riddled with typos. A customer service agent with a thick accent. A blurry Craigslist photo. Those used to be telltale signs of internet scams, but today, thanks to generative artificial intelligence, those red flags have mostly vanished. Low-cost chatbots, image generators, and voice cloning tools make it simple for criminals to produce pristine copy, create seemingly legitimate websites, and even replicate identities. AI-powered internet scams have become so convincing that I confess I almost fell for one. While mindlessly scrolling through TikTok videos, I came across an ad for a pair of Hoka sneakers marked 80% off.
0: How much are life, liberty, and the pursuit of happiness worth to you? This is the question America's founders had to answer. 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
1: When I tapped on it, a website loaded that looked like an authentic clearance outlet for the shoe brand. But after I added the shoes to the shopping cart, my spidey sense went off. A quick web search revealed that users on Reddit had been scammed by this site. Hoka had even published a warning about a surge of fake web stores masquerading as its brand. These look-alike websites are one of several AI-fueled internet scams that have recently been on the rise, security experts say. The FBI reported last month that cyber criminals had defrauded Americans of nearly $21 billion last year, with about $893 million in losses linked to AI. Because AI makes it effortless to build websites and digital avatars, we may have to rethink our approach to protecting ourselves from online fraud. Instead of looking for indicators of what's bad, now you need to be verifying if it's good, said Mark Beer, a general manager for Malwarebytes, an internet security firm. It's not a Nigerian prince anymore. It's a look-alike site for REI or eBay or any one of those known reputable brands. Scam ads have been so rampant that legal complaints against the social media giant Meta are mounting. Last month, the Consumer Federation of America, a nonprofit advocacy group, filed a complaint accusing Meta of misleading users about its efforts to combat scams. The complaint cited examples including scam ads for baby gear and free phones. California's Santa Clara County filed a similar lawsuit against Meta this month. In response, Meta said last year it removed 159 million scam ads and took down nearly 11 million accounts on Facebook, and Instagram associated with known producers of scams. It added that it was investing in new technology to combat scams. A TikTok spokeswoman said that the company prohibited deceptive practices and misleading content in ads, and that attempts to defraud users were not allowed on the platform. She added that in the fourth quarter of 2025, 97% of violating spam content that TikTok removed was taken down before users reported it. Other than fake stores, scammers have used AI to pretend to be someone close to their victims, including family members and old flames. To put it another way, AI has made it possible for criminals to tailor their attacks to be more personal than ever before. Here's what to know about the most common AI scams and what to do. AI catfishers and impersonators. Everyone is familiar with a text message coming from an unknown number saying something along the lines of, "It's been a long time. How have you been?" Engaging with the sender could end with a phone conversation and the scammer asking for cash. Today, that conversation is likely to shift to a video call because fraudsters have discovered they can use AI tools that digitally transform them into someone else. It's very easy and very cheap to do a real-time Zoom call with whole-body replacement and voice changing in a way that's completely realistic, said Andrew Yu, a researcher at Civ AI, a nonprofit that teaches people about AI's capabilities. This scheme could take on different forms depending on the victim's interests and weaknesses. A lonely male may be tricked into believing that an attractive woman from his past is hoping to reconnect. A job seeker could be duped by a phony AI interviewer into doing work for a bogus company. And because phone numbers are easy to fake and the names and contact information for our relatives are publicly available online, the scams can get much more personal. A mother could receive a fraudulent text message from her son's phone number and eventually get on a video call with an AI simulation of him, where the impersonator asks for money. Mr. Yoon suggested a low-tech antidote. Have conversations with family members, especially any older relatives inexperienced with tech, to discuss the possibility that they might get a call from an impersonator. Establish a secret safe word that can be used to test whether someone is real whenever in doubt. The fake celebrity. Since the arrival of instant video generator apps like OpenAI Sora, social media has been flooded with AI-fabricated slop, fake videos featuring Hollywood celebrities and high-profile business executives are widespread because so many images and videos of them are available on the web to help AI models generate near-perfect imitations. Some scammers have tried to exploit celebrities by using their star status to market non-existent products. Deepfake videos of the chef Gordon Ramsay, for instance, circulated on social media in the last few years endorsing a cookware giveaway. Victims who thought they were paying a small shipping fee for free frying pans were handing their credit card numbers to criminals. Abusers also generated deepfake videos of Richard Branson, the founder of the Virgin Group, to lure his fans into making phony investments. It happened so often, he posted an Instagram video educating his followers on how to spot these types of scams. Mr. Branson's advice was spot on. Trust only information from official sources. For example, in the case of Mr. Branson, a web page published on Virgin.com blue check marks on social media sites are not foolproof indicators that people are who they claim to be. So don't let them lure you into shady, get-rich-quick schemes. The Cloud Store brand. Ads that direct you to AI-generated scam sites like the sneaker shop that almost tricked me are prolific on social media. The ads may be directly relevant to your personal interests. For instance, if you encounter a fake store selling a bicycle, that's because the scammers pay for ad space on TikTok and Instagram to leverage the same tools that real marketers use to target ads at people with relevant interests, said Mr. Beer of Malwarebytes. Criminals can afford to spend those dollars on ad targeting because, unlike real brands, they have no product to ship. There are ways to quickly determine whether an online store posing as a brand is fake. A simple method is to do a Google search for the store's web address and see what people are saying about it on sites like Reddit. For more thorough scam detection, you can also ask an AI chatbot for help. Malwarebytes recently teamed up with OpenAI and Anthropic to connect its free scam detection app to the ChatGPT and Claude chatbots. You can paste a web address and screenshots into the chatbots and ask Malwarebytes to run an analysis on whether a site is legitimate. If that sounds like too much work, there's one age-old piece of conventional wisdom that is still true in the era of AI. If something seems too good to be true, it probably is. We continue with this story.
0: How much are life, liberty, and the pursuit of happiness worth to you? 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
1: Prices in the U.S. are rising at the fastest pace in years. The story was written by Colby Smith. A measure of inflation closely watched by the Federal Reserve accelerated in April to a three-year high, reinforcing the central bank's budding support to consider raising interest rates if price pressures do not ease. The Personal Consumption Expenditures Index rose 3.8% from the same time last year. It was the fastest annual pace since May 2023, when the Fed was in the midst of raising rates to tame a burst of inflation that had emerged in the wake of the pandemic. A measure of underlying inflation that strips out volatile food and energy prices also notched a multi-year high. That measure, core inflation, increased at an annual pace of 3.3%, the fastest since November 2023. On a monthly basis, inflation rose slightly less than expected. Overall prices jumped 0.4%, and those excluding food and energy prices ticked up 0.2%. That was a welcome reprieve, but on the whole, The latest data, which the Commerce Department released on Thursday, underscored the difficult position that officials at the central bank are now in, with price pressures intensifying because of the war with Iran. This month, the Consumer Price Index, another inflation gauge, also showed that consumer prices had risen at the fastest pace since May 2023. Consumers have started to moderate their spending in the face of resurgent prices, according to Thursday's data. Spending, once adjusted for inflation, rose just 0.1% in April, as incomes flatlined and the savings rate dropped to the lowest level since June 2022. The Commerce Department also revised lower its assessment of growth in the first quarter, noting that the economy expanded 1.6% on an inflation-adjusted basis compared with its initial estimate of 2%. The war, which began in late February, has severely disrupted global energy markets, raising the urgency of a deal between President Trump and Iranian officials. No agreement has emerged, however, and renewed hostilities in recent days have dimmed hopes that a crucial shipping pathway, the Strait of Hormuz, will be reopened soon. The Fed typically ignores or looks through supply shocks because they historically tend to affect prices only temporarily. John C. Williams, president of the Federal Reserve Bank of New York, appeared to back this approach in remarks on Thursday. He acknowledged that continuing supply chain disruptions caused by the war were worrisome, but he estimated that the impact on inflation could peak in a few months. But other officials have begun to question whether the look-through approach is the right one, given that the war with Iran is the fourth shock in 5 years to push inflation further from the Fed's 2% target. The U.S. economy has weathered a series of events that have raised prices, including the COVID-19 pandemic, Russia's invasion of Ukraine, and Mr. Trump's global trade war. Since 2021, inflation has been higher than the central bank would like. Expectations about inflation in the next 5 or 10 years still reflect confidence that the central bank will eventually succeed in bringing inflation down to 2%. But the longer inflation stays above that target, the more likely that confidence could begin to ebb. With the labor market on firmer footing than just a couple of months ago, more Fed officials have embraced the possibility that rates may need to rise to get inflation fully under control. I want to be clear about my risk assessment. The risks remain tilted toward higher inflation, said Lisa D. Cook, a Fed governor, in remarks on Wednesday. I am prepared to raise rates if the expected disinflation does not appear in a timely manner. That followed a speech last week from Christopher J. Waller, another governor, who made clear he could no longer rule out rate hikes further down the road if inflation does not abate soon. That, he added, was a...

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1: 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This recording is intended solely for individuals who are blind or have low vision.

0: You're listening to an AINC original podcast. 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
1: Hello, I'm Kim Wardlow, your host for NLVL. We are wrapping up our month of September and our month focusing on fashion. And I've just had such a great time talking to Tricia Wechter. This will be our third episode together. I've just had such a great time talking to her. And today's episode is titled Embracing Style and Confidence, Women's Fashion and Grooming Tips for the Blind Community. So Tricia has many, many, many years of experience in the fashion industry. And then as she lost vision, decided that she would start her own company, Blind Girl Design. So Tricia, welcome back. It's so fun to have you back.
2: Thanks, Kim. It's so great to be here.
1: Well, I guess we can just dive right in. Just talking about the role of fashion and how it can be a form of self-expression and even a form of empowerment, and maybe particularly significant for women in the blind and low vision community, which maybe people don't think about, but it's still an important aspect.
2: I think that's a really great question. And, you know, for centuries or millennium, or probably since humans have been wandering around, what they have worn is really important. And even really ancient civilizations, you know, did stuff with fur or made jewelry, adornments, used feathers. Mm-hmm. So expressing ourselves through what we put on our bodies, whether it be a tattoo or apparel, is a really basic intrinsic part of human nature. And I think it's a little more challenging when we're low vision or blind because we don't have all those millions of visual cues every day giving us direction into what the current fashion trends are. And so I think that makes it more of a challenge. And I think that in terms of talking to lots and lots of blind women, it's really interesting. I find that people ask, including myself, ask a lot of questions. And, you know, if there's a certain person that they really like and admire, then they'll ask, you know, what does that person wear? Or I feel that you have this skirt on and it feels really full and swishy. What is that? I think I like that kind of skirt. And so I see that from a tactile nature and from an audio standpoint, we're gathering lots of information about things that we hear and people around us that helps kind of determine the direction that we want to go with our own fashion and how we want to express ourselves.
1: How do you feel that clothing choices can influence a woman's confidence and how she perceives mm-hmm. herself? I mean, certainly how others perceive yes. her, but even internally, how she perceives herself.
2: Yeah. So I feel that whether you're a blind, low vision or sighted woman, the way that we dress really impacts us because the fact is that in the world that we live in, women are looked at based on how they dress, their makeup, their hair to a greater extent than men. That is just the unfortunate reality. And we get the opportunity to fit a lot of women when we are at conventions. Mm-hmm. And so many times people are so grateful when we fit them in a dress with a cardigan that fits exactly the cuffs. We have our cuffs on our cardigans fold up and they're lined on the inside. So that if you're short or tall, it doesn't matter. You have a clean looking, beautiful mm-hmm. cuff and the hem of the dress is the same length as the cardigan. So a lot of times women say, oh my gosh, I wish you were at my house. You know,
1: yeah.
2: I feel so confident right now. And then we get a lot of calls afterwards where a lot of people comment on how great they look. And I think there's a lot of nagging fear in us regarding how we look. And I think that honestly, maybybe it's a little more for us as blind and low vision, but I have to tell you, sighted women have the same exact issue. They're not certain if they look good enough or they pick the right style. So, you know, if you're listening to this, please know this is not singular to the blind community.
1: Oh, not at all.
2: But there's not at all, right? So it's just something to know. Don't feel like this is just a burden on you, where this is just a thing, you know, with women everywhere all over the world, no matter the, you know, our age or our shape or anything like that.
1: Yes, I know. I've asked, you know, multiple friends at different stages of life. How does this look? Does this look good on me? Do I look silly? All those
2: sure.
1: kinds of things. Is it a
2: yeah.
1: good color?
2: That's, I mean, and I think that, and again, when we've spoken earlier about this, but, you know, reaching out to a trusted person or persons or people around you or your friend group in terms of what they think about it, and then shopping with other people, whether they be sighted or blind, I think is a great way to boost our confidence, because then we get to try on a whole bunch of different stuff and know if it feels grabby at our waist or it pulls up at our crotch or too tight across our chest, things that we can feel because it's tactile, right? If it feels any of those bad things, walk away. Because really, the first thing I would say is make sure you feel really comfortable in your clothes. Before we're going to talk about color and all that other stuff, but first of all, we have to feel comfortable. We have to feel that when we stand up or sit down, that our pants aren't too short, it's not grabbing across our chest or our waist or our hips, and we can get up, sit down, move around, go walk up and down the aisle, whatever we have to do, and feel comfortable and our clothes that fit properly. So that would be the number one thing. And I want to say that from a fabric standpoint, the number one fabric for women in the world is called poly rayon span. It's a knitted fabric. And it's got a little bit of spandex in it. And you'll find spandex now in almost everything for women. And that's that little something, something that gives even your denim
1: right.
2: a little bit of stretch so that you can even have your jeans zipped and buttoned and pull them up over your hips. And that is because it's got that spandex in it. So when you put it back on your body, it goes back into shape. But when you sit down, it doesn't cut across your, you know, doesn't cut you across your stomach. So that is why that fabric. And the other thing about that fabric is it doesn't wrinkle or drape. And if you have to quickly wash that, you can wash it in the sink. Or really, if you have a, you know, urgent job and you just need to clean, wash the armpits of it with a little bit of hand soap and dry it, you can do that too. It will look great. It won't wrinkle. It'll smell great the next day. So that's why that's such a popular fabric.
1: That's good to know. I wear that, but I didn't know what that fabric was called. So that's good to know. But yes, and it's really great to have that in your jeans. Yes.
2: Yes. Makes a big difference on fit and outlook and comfort.
1: Yeah, comfort is so important. Earlier this year, you know, when it was Fashion Week in New York and they had the big, you know, big gala and all the celebrities, you know, wore all their costumes. And I know some of them, they women had dresses that they couldn't actually sit down in, and they showed them traveling like from their apartments or hotels to the event. And they had to travel standing up, and I get it. Like it's a

0: This service is intended solely for individuals who cannot read conventional print due to a disability. Ineligible listeners risk infringing on copyright laws, and KPBS Radio Reading Service is not responsible for any violations that may occur. Our service may not be redistributed without our written consent. If you agree to these conditions, please continue listening.
1: That she wore, and she had like a big bubble around her shoulders and sleeves. And I thought, you know, boy, I'd really like to get closer images of that, because as soon as they finished taking those images, I know somebody came up and detached an entire piece from her gown. Mm-hmm. And I also know from having seen images and been in the fashion industry that many, many times portions of those gowns are removed once they hit the top of those stairs, and mm-hmm. or you'll see them at midnight hanging with their besties at the Met Gala in a little kind of a slip dress. Mm. Not the dress that they came in, that right. they got photographed, that's going to go worldwide and influence fashion everywhere. You know, so just think about it. You want to be in that garment that they're hanging out with their besties at the Met Gala at midnight, right? You don't want to be right. in that garment where they're carrying you up the steps of, you know, that beautiful museum.
2: Right.
1: And you can't walk. So think about that when you're thinking about anything, whether it be a special occasion dress or your everyday wear. Again, that's a big comfort thing. And if you want to make a fashion statement, that's great. But generally for the rest of us, if we go to a special event, we're going to be doing it for 4 or 5 hours. If it's a work thing, we're going to be doing it for 8 to 10 hours. Mm-hmm. So we really, really have to know if we want to commit to that for that length of time.
2: For sure. Well, now that we've kind of discussed the importance of fashion and some general things that you may want to consider, let's talk about building a versatile wardrobe. I'm just like you said, you know, like you might want to make a fashion statement, but how many of those pieces, you know, do you really practically want in your wardrobe?
1: Right. So this is such a great question. I'm so glad we're talking about this. And this is something that I do see a lot within the blind community. And that is that generally pick a lane. I am a black apparel person. I lived in New York for 2 decades, right? Mm-hmm. And I traveled all over the world all the time. So what I wore all the time, including to the most fashionista shows in Paris and in Milan, was black yoga pants, black shoes, and a black t-shirt, and a black micro polar fleece jacket. Head to toe black. That's what I wore. And if you go to a lot of garment industry things, or if you see designers, if you have any sight left, walking down, you know, after their shows, a lot of times they have on a pair of blue jeans and a black or white t-shirt. Mm-hmm. And that's because people in the design field don't generally paint themselves, or, you know, we don't really outfit ourselves because we use our creativity to design other stuff. So things change, our point of view about what things should look like change constantly. So I would say if you're building a wardrobe, or if you have a whole bunch of stuff in your closet and you're like, I can't get it together fashion wise, pick a base color. My base color is black. So mm-hmm. I have black pants. I have gray pants. I have black jeans. I have black shoes. I have gray shoes. Right. So you're kind mm-hmm. of getting a groove there, right?
2: Yeah.
1: The secondary color that people pick is navy. And if you're a navy person, that's cool. But let me just tell you, being blind and low vision, there are a lot of shades of navy, a lot that we cannot discern. And a lot of navies don't match. So I would just say, if you're doing this and you're going to start, I would say pick black. That's the most dominant woman's color. So the same tops, colorful, pretty tops, match with black pants as they do with navy pants, mm-hmm. right? But the control over black from the manufacturer's standpoint is so much tighter than it is over navy. So build a base, build a color base. And then the other third one, which is not as big for women, is khaki. That's a much bigger color base for men. Mm-hmm. But some people are warm tone people, so they pick khaki. So you just pick your base color, and then

0: you build everything else off your base color. And so if you're building your pants and they're black, you can have multiple different shapes and sizes. You can have leggings, you can have trousers, you can have knitted pants, you can have skirts, you can have dresses, you can have all sorts of stuff with black as the anchor. And then again, like I said, you can just get any shoe that doesn't, and it doesn't have to all be solid black. It just has to have a black accent in it. And then honestly, you could go in your closet, fall down, pick up a whole bunch of stuff, put it on and walk out and look great. Because basically everything, every top and every color that, whether it be a light pink, a bright pink, a purple, a brown, guess what? It all goes with black. And now if you pick black, you can pick a denim color. A lot of women prefer a darker blue denim color that's not really distressed or banged up, but they just want to have that jean thing. Incredibly enough, that also goes with all those tops as well. So from a confidence standpoint, I feel like it's a great thing to know that we can bumble in our closets and come out looking great, because all of our color is kind of gymboree pre-matched together.
1: Right. And it'll all coordinate.
0: Yeah, it all coordinated. So sometimes people will say to us, oh no, they only have that pant navy. And you're like, oh, I love that pant. It fits so well. But I'm just going to tell you, take a deep breath, take a minute. Okay. Find out if they also have that pant in black and can ship it to you, or find out if you can just find another pant. You know, don't just suddenly introduce burgundy and navy and all these other colors into your bottoms if you don't have tops that go with it. Because the biggest thing for blind or sighted women is you go shopping, you come home, and nothing matches. And for us, that is a train wreck. Because for me, I can't distinguish between, you know, navy, brown, green, burgundy. Right. I can't distinguish that without somebody else helping me. So that's what I'm saying. Start out, if you have to go in your closet now and start throwing stuff away, clean it up, make it organized, and pick your base color, do that and make sure that everything goes together.
1: Are there certain pieces, and this would really apply for any woman, blind or sighted, are there certain pieces if you're trying to develop a wardrobe and, you know, you have a budget, but key pieces that you can mix and match that can help you build what appears to be, you know, a sizable wardrobe without having, you know, to have, you know, five different pants and five different skirts and those kinds of things.
0: So, yes, 100%. The pants that I prefer the most are petite pants with the half back elastic that are twill from Kohl's. And I have them in, I have like four pairs in black and three pairs in gray. I know that seems crazy, but I wear them all the time. I also have, so I have a base pant. So I've identified a pant that's comfortable, that goes with everything. So you should identify a base pant in your wardrobe. Now, if you work in a city and for an accounting firm, then the fabric of your base pant for your work is probably going to be a synthetic fabric. It's not going to be a cotton fabric. Okay. So just know that it'll be more like a dressy pant. So you have to have that core dressy pant, a couple of pairs of those as your base. I don't need to do that. So my base pant is a cotton twill, right? Which looks very professional, but is not up there with lawyers and accountants. Right. That's a more dress up fabric. Although, because I do need to go to events, I do have a pair of black synthetic pants. So I'd say if you want to build a very small assortment, you need a pair of dressy pants with a straight leg on them that are hemmed properly for your whatever dressy shoes you wear. You need a twill or cotton base pant that you can wear in between casual Fridays if you're a teacher, on the weekends, that you could just kind of wear anywhere, everywhere, but not super dressy. You have to have that pant. Then for just running around, you know, yoga pants or just leggings, which are cheap, they're $8 or $9. Okay. You know, definitely you have to have that in your wardrobe, something that you could throw on, because if you have to answer the door or something, mm-hmm. it's super simple. And the same thing with shorts. I wear little Hanes knitted shorts from Amazon, and I have them, and I know this is going to be amazing, right? Black and gray. I have like six pairs, and that is the base of my wardrobe. So you have to have a short, you have to have a dressy pant, a casual pant. And then if you're a denim person, then you should have your go-to jean fit that you love. You know, you got it. You don't have to have a whole bunch of pairs of jeans. You may only need to buy one. But if you wear jeans every day for work, then I would get multiples of the jean that fits you. Mm-hmm. Those are the items that you need. Some women like to wear dresses, and I just want you to know that that is a little more difficult if you're a woman that wears dresses all the time. You're going to need to fit those. You're going to need to order them from Amazon and try them all on, or go to a store and try them on, because fits and dresses really change based on the fabric. That is just a reality. So I would just say, don't make a dress the anchor in your wardrobe. Mm-hmm. Just don't do it. Know that you like them, and know that that's going to take a little extra work if that's the direction that you want to go. And then in terms of tops, you know, I would say always, I love 3/4 sleeve tops. Mm-hmm. So 3/4 sleeve, a lot of women's knitted tops have a nice little round neck or a boat neck that go over any of the bottoms that I just described. You can throw them on over anything. And I think 3/4 sleeve is great. They're elbow length or 3/4 sleeve because you can wear them 12 months a year. I am not a fan of the winter and summer wardrobe thing. That is a huge mess and takes a huge amount of work. I rather prefer to have micropolar fleece jackets to throw on, a sweat jacket to throw on, a hoodie to throw on, a constructed, you know, jacket with a zipper. Mm-hmm. You know, I prefer to have those. If you're a woman that likes to wear a blazer, then it's always nice to have a blazer to throw on over your jeans. You can throw that on over jeans, over yoga pants, right, over your dress-up pants, anything that you want. And again, those are really staple. We're not talking about 30 things here. Mm-hmm. We're talking about, you know, only a few silhouettes. And if you find those silhouettes that you like, okay, and let's just say you're a blazer girl and you have a certain type of shape of blazer that you want to wear, and you work for an accounting firm or you're in a law firm, and you need to wear them every day, then find out every freaking color that they make in that. Mm-hmm. Buy it. So many women buy multiple colors of things that fit because we already yes. feel good and confident in them, right? And right. if you buy lots of different color blazers and you wear a black or white shell up underneath it with a black pants and your black shoes, again, cha-ching, automatically, you're dressed for success.
1: Yeah, you're all pulled together.
0: You're all pulled together. Mm-hmm.
1: What about organizing clothes, whether it's in your closet or just mm-hmm. thinking about, like, outfits?
0: So before we start the organization, I'm really going to seriously say, if you're listening to this and you're serious about this, you know, go to your closet and your drawers, maybe with somebody who's a sighted person or a trusted person, and start pulling out all that stuff that you don't wear. My rule is, if I haven't worn it in a year, it gets donated. Mm-hmm. I think that's a really good rule. So first of all, declutter your closet and your drawers. Any stuff that doesn't fit or doesn't match, just get rid of it. So now you've got your closet pretty organized and clean. For me, from an organizational standpoint, when I was working in New York every day, on Sunday, I would organize all of my clothes. I would put my pants on. I would have all my pants on a hanger, and then I would pick out tops to wear with all my pants or even jeans, because I could wear jeans in my industry. Mm-hmm. And then I know this sounds kind of crazy and OCD, but let me just tell you, it works particularly well if you're not sighted. I would put my shoes in order from underneath where I had my outfit hanging. And the other thing that it included in that, whatever, I would put clean underwear and bras on the hangers too, and socks. So the entire outfit, every single thing, including the shoes, are all hanging in a row in my closet. 5 days of apparel. So in the morning, no matter what other crazy thing happened, getting dressed was not going to be a problem. And I knew that I was going to match, and I knew that I had fresh underwear and socks, and I had a bra that was appropriate for the top that I was going to wear. Because sometimes, you know, if you're wearing a chunky sweater, you can get away with a sports bra. Mm-hmm. But if you're going to wear something a little more fitted, then you might need an underwear bra.
1: Right.
0: Which, can I talk about bras?
1: Sure.
0: Would that be, is this an okay time? Okay. So in terms of building your base wardrobe, one of the really key things for a woman is to have a really good bra. And I know that I've talked to a lot of women who wish they had a good bra. And one of the things is, depending on if we have a really large chest or as we age, we need a little extra support in order to look really good in our clothes. And sometimes if we don't have the correct support, it just puts too much strain on our back, or we have that big bulge where our bra ends in the back, and there's like bra fat on the back,
1: right,
0: which we can feel it. It makes us feel not very confident because we know you can see it. So I would say, you know, it's really important to get fitted for a bra. And you can get fitted for a bra at any department store. They have huge areas with lingerie, and they'll fit you for a bra. And when you get fitted for a bra, listen, if you don't want an underwire and it cuts you, you tell them, that does not feel good. Or if you like how the underwire lifts you up and makes you feel better, then you tell them. They want to hear what you want to say. They want to get you fitted properly. And you may get a more constructed bra for work, and you may get a really good sports bra for all the rest of the time. So, but get fitted properly and know your bra size. Is your back of your bra 40? And is your cup size B or D? Because like when people call to place orders for me, one of the first things I ask, if they don't know what their size is, what's your bra size? Both the width of your back and the size of your cup. Because that's going to determine really what size t-shirt you wear, what size dress you wear, what size cardigan you wear. Mm-hmm. So you should always know that size. And you should feel comfortable in your bras and feel confident in your bras. And this is for whether you have a really small chest or a really large chest, doesn't matter. And then, you know, the other thing about bras is taking care of them. It's super simple. Just, you know, wash them in the sink on a regular basis. But we want to make sure that because they're awfully close to our armpits on the sides of the bras, right? And so we just want to, and they're very expensive. And so we really can't usually have a lot of bras compared to some of the other stuff we have. So better to invest in a good bra, take care of it. You can throw it in the wash, no problem, but you can also hand wash it and dry it overnight. So that's just something I would say. And from a confidence standpoint, I see women that feel confident in their bras and know that all of their shirts are feeling really good. Their backs don't hurt. And that really does make an impact on us to have that proper fit.
1: That is such good advice. And that is so true. You don't want straps cutting into you or all those kinds of things.
0: Mm-mm.
1: So
0: I used to have falling down. We used to fall down on my shoulder. I don't know.
1: That too.
0: Why,
1: well, either extreme.
0: Yeah, that is like so... Either extreme, it's not very, it's good. Does not make you feel good.
1: No. Yeah, and even if nobody sees it, you know.
0: It
1: affects you. Yeah, it's
0: right?
1: Uncomfortable.
0: Yeah.
1: Well, and that leads us a little bit, as we're talking about fashion and some of the extra things about fashion, it kind of leads us also into grooming and skincare and makeup and those kinds of things, because if you have all your outfits and then you want your, you know, your skincare to be good, so you feel confident about how your face and your actual person looks.
0: So this can be a very extensive conversation. We could do a podcast for 5 years. Just on this particular conversation.
1: Yeah.
0: But just in general, let's just talk really quickly about hygiene. So from a hygiene standpoint, you know, in not in every country, but in the United States, women generally shave their armpits and their legs. So depending on if you have control of a razor and you feel confident in shaving your armpit or your legs, generally I can feel my hair. So mm-hmm. I can, even if I can't see it, I can tell if I've gotten the hair there. Mm-hmm. Then I get like I just use women's disposable razors, which they have triple razors. Mm-hmm. And they usually now have, some kind of creams and stuff on them. And I'm able to shave my armpits pretty quickly. And so usually after I shave my armpits, pat them to dry, and then I immediately put deodorant underneath my arms. Just, you know, what the heck? Mm-hmm. You're already up there. I might as well do that. So nod to the cleanliness. I don't have to worry about that. The same thing with shaving your legs. If you don't feel confident in using a razor, then there is cream depilatory that you can use. It's like a creamy stuff. You put it under your arms and it melts the hair away. And then you take towels, like a wet, damp washcloth, and you wipe it off and it will wipe the hair off. Mm-hmm. So know that that is another option if you feel like you don't have control of your, of a razor. So those are two things that, and particularly the armpit hair affects smell. And so I think mm-hmm. it gives women an edge on that smell thing because of the not having the armpit right. hair. And I'd say on the deodorant standpoint, I use a more drier stick because I don't like the mm-hmm. ickiness of the roller thing. So make sure that you're picking a deodorant type that you like that lasts some 24 to 48 hours. That's your standard deodorant that you can put. And then every time you put your deodorant on, which, I would suggest washing, putting water in the sink, doing a little bidet thing. First, of course, using a clean washcloth, washing your face, around your face, your neck, your ears, definitely your eyes, those crusty little things in your eyes that you don't see, around your mouth, the edges of your mouth, just scrub all of that. A clean washcloth will exfoliate your skin and freshen up your skin really, really nicely, which is something that women are particularly interested in. Mm-hmm. So just know, just a clean washcloth with water on it will do that. And then the next thing to do then is to wash your pits with the same washcloth. You can now add a little soap to the water if you haven't already done that. And then wash your pits and then wash your crotch, wash that whole area, and then, throw that washcloth in the, dirty clothes mm-hmm. and have 10 clean washcloths. That is a cheap investment to make sure that we can have really good hygiene every day and that we smell good. Because no matter how great our clothes are and how organized they are, if we pit out our shirts within the first hour, we are going to feel terrible all day. Mm-hmm. So that's like a one thing. The other thing is dental, making sure that our teeth are really clean, and that is brushing, every morning and every night. And I am a big flosser. I have floss by my bed. I have floss on my table. I use floss sticks, mm-hmm. these little plastic sticks.
1: Yeah.
0: And the sticks have a little trick, like on the back, you can flip them and they've got a little pointy thing and you can take them and go in between your teeth with a little plastic pointy thing. And they're cheap. For a dollar, you can get 100 of them at the dollar store. So I'm a really big fan of this. It makes sure we don't get any plaque on our teeth mm-hmm. and our teeth look really clean. And since we can't really see them, that's like a really important thing mm-hmm. for us. And one of the things that I had mentioned in another episode is, in terms of mouth freshness, I always keep a little tiny tube of toothpaste in my purse. Literally, I just squirt it on my finger because it's tactile and I can find it. I squirt mm-hmm. it on my finger. I rub it in my mouth and on my tongue. And then I swallow it and my whole mouth feels refreshed. So if you need a little midday pickup and you don't have other choices, then that's actually a really good choice. From a hair standpoint, get your hair trimmed every single month. Have somebody professional, whether it be Supercuts or a salon, depending on, you know, where you're at in life and what you're doing, get those ends trimmed, make sure that there's not, the color isn't growing out. If you color your hair, you know, just make sure that it looks neat and tidy is a really important thing. And for women, nails are really important. So I have a metal nail file and I just regularly use my nail file. I have a very inexpensive metal nail file and on the back of the nail file, it's curved. So I use the back of the nail file and I push down on my cuticles. Mm-hmm. Now, one thing you might feel on your fingers if you're not familiar with or you haven't done your nails is that there's a skin that grows up over our fingernails.
1: Right.
0: And it's not commonly acceptable in the United States for women to have cuticles growing on their fingernails. So if you don't go to get a manicure occasionally, which you can do for $12, by the way, then, and you're doing your own nails, then, you know, one thing that you should do is push your cuticles back. So I use this little tool and I push my cuticles back pretty much all the time to make sure that my nails are completely free. And then I use the nail file and I just follow the curve, you know, of my natural nails. And the other thing is, you know, our toenails are important with women because we wear a lot of open-toed shoes and sandals.
1: Mm-hmm.
0: You can use the nail file on your feet as well.
1: Yes.
0: You don't have to use a nail clipper, which can cut our skin and create bleeding and all sorts of terrible things like that. But if you regularly use a nail file on your nails, on your toes, then you can keep them nice and clean. And, you know, toes have cuticles too, guys. So just, you know, push the cuticles on your toes back as well. And that is just like a super simple, handy tool. And those are just two things that just give us that little edge to make sure that our hands are always going to be clean and our, you know, skin is always going to be clean. Now, in terms of makeup, I've heard a lot of blind women that love to go to Sephora because they will do free makeup on you and they seem to be very well trained. So if you want to experiment with makeup, that's a great place to go. Another place is any department store. I use Clinique because I don't like fragrance in my makeup and I'm allergic to all that fragrance stuff. So in terms of if you decide to wear makeup and you want to use a base makeup, the one thing I would say for us as blind people is to use a sponge to put the base on to make sure that it's spread evenly and make sure you go over your chin to under your neck because we don't want any lines where your makeup ends. And if we use a sponge, that just kind of lets it kind of do a brush stroke into your skin. You can't see the end of the makeup.
1: Right.
0: And then if you do that, then take a second sponge that's totally different than the first one, just a different clean one, because they usually come like 40 in a bag. Make sure you go around your hairline where your hair is to make sure that there's not any globs of makeup right there around your hairline. So those are just two little tips from if you want to do makeup. Now, there's a lot more extensive stuff like how to apply mascara, making sure that your eyebrows are tidy. And again, that is a pretty extensive conversation, but I will say that women commonly use a mascara. Eyebrows are something that people look at all the time. So if you haven't taken a look at your eyebrows, you might want to ask somebody who you trust completely how your eyebrows are looking and make sure that those are maintained on a monthly basis as well. And if you have any like skin problems, you know, any like acne or any stuff like that, make sure that you're treating that or going to your primary care doctor to make sure that you're getting, you know, medication for that.
1: Well, and all those things I think really, really help in terms of confidence and feeling good about oneself.
0: I completely agree. And there's one other thing, and that is if you want to just really inexpensively fill the sink with hot water and let the steam, put a towel over your head and let the steam from the hot water go on your face. It will open up your pores. And occasionally there's like little blackheads or whiteheads or just little junk that our pores pick up. And generally as women, we really don't like to have that in our skin. And it's particularly around our nose, right? Mm-hmm. So if you want to steam your face in your sink pretty much for free, just do that. And then once your face is all nice and sweaty like that, again, take another one of those cheap, clean towels, hand towels that you have, and just use it and wipe your face off with it. And if you want to, you can then take the towel, and then particularly just kind of squeeze around your nose, not hard, but just to make sure if there's any blackheads or any stuff around your nose, that will just come out naturally once you steamed your face. And again, it doesn't cost any money at all, mm-hmm. but it gives you that sparkling, clear, nice complexion that, that everybody goes for.
1: Right.
0: And it also exfoliates your face, and it makes, and it gives you that good skin.
1: Yes. And there are so many choices and products and, you know, were marketed to by so many different cosmetic companies and skincare companies. And a lot of that really depends of what you want to use, how complicated you want your skincare right. routine to be. But also, if you have oilier skin or drier skin, it may change with age. I know mine, yes. mine definitely did. And just, you know, yes. again, I think, as you said, if you go to a makeup counter or Sephora, like if you need some guidance and which products would be best suited for right. your skin type, but it doesn't always have to be super expensive to, you know, yeah. to have moisturizer and things.
0: Exactly. And you know what, honestly, I only wear makeup occasionally when I'm speaking at events, and I just go with my own clear skin. Mm-hmm. I myself don't use soap. I use water, and I wash my face in the morning. I wash my face at night. If I get really super sweaty, then I wash my face. But again, I use clean washcloths, and people comment about my skin all the time. They think I'm using like millions of dollars worth of stuff. I'm literally using a clean washcloth and mm-hmm. water on my face. And I just want to say, if you mentioned oily skin, if you have oily skin, it's pretty good to have some tissues around just to blot your face during the day, because mm-hmm. that probably make you feel a little more comfortable not to deal with that oiliness. But yeah, the whole makeup thing is a total choice and requires a lot of focus and commitment to do that. And I agree with you. It really changes from when you're 12 to when you're 70. Very lots and lots of changes in your life. In terms of what happens to your skin, and also what kind of makeup you want to wear mm-hmm. at the time, and if you want to wear makeup at all.
1: Right.
0: But the basis of everything is really clean, clear skin. And of course, drinking water is probably the number one thing.
1: Yes, stay hydrated.
0: Our skin go, yeah, stay hydrated. People will say, wow, what do you do? And I'm like, I drink like 12 glasses of water a day. So that's like a free beauty tip there.
1: Yeah, that makes
0: Stay
1: a difference.
0: Hydrated. It makes a huge difference.
1: Well, and I think you just have to decide what you want your routine to be, and what's important to you, because we get all these messages from the outside, but at the end of the day, for you to feel confident isn't so much about, well, am I meeting everybody's expectations for me? But do you feel good? Do you feel comfortable and confident Yes. in your own skin?
0: And, you know, for me, truthfully, you know, when I do put on the base makeup and do all that stuff, even with all the things, tips I just told you, I still go to my husband or son and make sure that they can't see any transition from my base into my hair. Mm-hmm. And so for me, really not wearing makeup and hydrating really well and using clean washcloths in my skin and water, I look really healthy and great. And I feel like I feel much more confident than when I'm worried about whether there's globs of slightly tan, you know, makeup
1: right. yeah.
0: hanging off my ear. And so, yeah. So it's like I said, if you go the makeup route, you have to get a routine down exactly what you said. We have very good visual memory. We are, you know, we have incredible muscle memory. So once we get that routine down, you know, we can do it without sight, but we have to really commit to it you know, and do it on a regular basis. And if you do wear makeup every day, you know what? You got to go to the sink at night with that brand new clean washcloth and you got to wash it all off. Mm-hmm. And again, if you want to go really inexpensively, you can use Vaseline on your face every night if you want. And during the day, if you feel like you're a little dry, you can put Vaseline on your face. You do not have to spend $100 on moisturizers. If you want to, you can, but you literally, okay. So my two favorite things to put on my hair and face, olive oil and avocado oil.
1: Oh, wow.
0: And when you talk to stylists, when they say, what do you do with your hair? I'm like, oh, I put olive oil in it every night. I massage a little, I rub it on my hands and I rub it into my hair. And they're like, wow. They're like, I do too. Like they start telling me they're not using these products that they're selling. They're putting avocado oil on their face and in their hair. And it's really great in your, you know, hands too. Literally, you can cook some spaghetti and then, you know,
1: and moisturize with the olive oil.
0: And moisturize it. Avocado oil and olive oil are like the best things in the whole world for like everything. So know that you can, I mean, I absolutely do that. 100%. I don't use other conditioners or moisturizers. I use olive oil. I have a bottle of olive oil in my bathroom. Smear it on my neck and my face at night, rub it my hands, and then rub it through my hair. And then voila. So super simple and accessible and not expensive. And your skin will look great and so will your hair.
1: Well, Trisha, this has been such great advice and great tips. Any final thoughts as we're wrapping up our month of fashion?
0: Yeah. You know, again, you know, I have met some women are really into goth and they have like corsets on with these big full skirts and boots and people that are really into hard rock and then women who just really like flowery prints. And I have talked to some women who have been totally blind since birth and have kind of discovered their fashion just kind of along the way by asking questions and seeing how things feel and knowing what's appropriate for events. And so I just would encourage everyone to know that fashion is completely accessible and that everybody asks everybody else about fashion. This is a topic of conversation among all women. And so if you're more interested in expanding and expressing yourself through fashion, then get in on the conversation. Start asking about, do they have any, you know, is there such a thing as any kind of a flower t-shirt or, you know, do they have, you know, this or that, or I really like this, or I heard somebody talk about this. So get engaged in the conversation so you can find the stuff that you love that you think will really express who you are as a person.
1: Well, thank you again. I want to be sure people know where to find you at Blind Girl Designs.
0: So our company is Blind Girl Designs. Our website is, as I say, just shout at your phone, blindgirldesigns.com, and we will pop up. And you can place an order. We take like every kind of payment in the whole world. But you can also just tap on the phone and it will dial directly to us and we take a ton of phone orders. And then we also help, you know, fit by your description of, you know, what your size is. And so we're really, really happy to do phone orders. And our phone number is 862-448-1011. But it's a live link on our website as well. And we have t-shirts, hoodies, dresses, cardigans, and we've got tons of white canes for White Cane Day all over our prints. And we'd love you to come and see what we do at Blind Girl Designs.
1: Yeah, I have some of Trisha's pieces and I love them and they're super comfortable. So as well as being fun. So I highly encourage you to do that. We're going to have a bit of a shift here from September in fashion to October emergency preparedness. And again, you know, with that extra twist of specifically looking at what a person who's blind or has low vision might need to consider as you're preparing for an emergency. So that's quite a shift, but we hope that you will join us for Emergency Preparedness Month. We'd love to get your questions or comments. Certainly invite you to share any experiences or tips you have about fashion or grooming or makeup tips through our social media. That is great as well on Facebook, or I still want to say Twitter or X. So definitely we encourage you to interact with us if you would like. We hope all this really great practical tips is helping you to navigate your life with vision loss.

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2: 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Today, I'll be reading from the BBC History Magazine, the October 2025 edition. 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I'm going to start with an article entitled, The Making of Rome's Monster. In the 2nd century BC, Roman troops razed the city of Carthage and obliterated its civilization. So why, asked Eve MacDonald, did the victors remain obsessed by their conquered foes for the next 200 years? Carthage burned for 6 days. After 3 long years of siege in the spring of 146 BC, Roman soldiers finally broke through the city's defenses and began to slaughter the population. But still, the Carthaginians resisted. Street by street, they threw themselves at their enemy. Rome's relentless military machine moved from the city's ports, across the temple-filled marketplace, and up the streets that lined the central hill. There they were assailed by projectiles hurled down from roofs by women, children, and old men. Yet the Romans' fierce assault on that already ancient city on the North African coast could not be stopped. They went from house to house, ascending to roofs, rooting out Carthaginians from their hiding places. Houses burned and bodies lined the streets, while a unit of sweeper soldiers cleared away the dead to allow access for more troops. The scene, as told by the Greek historian Appian, in what it seems was an eyewitness account, paints a gruesome picture of conquest in the ancient world. It was so brutal, in fact, that the Roman commanders Scipio Aemilianus had to change his troops frequently, sending in fresh fighters to combat the Carthaginians' desperate attempts to defend their land, their houses, their families, their gods, and their very lives. Those attempts at defense came to naught. The people of Carthage were slaughtered or enslaved, their once beautiful city left in smoldering ruins on the shores of the Mediterranean. As a result of the destruction and of the memory of the wars fought between these two ancient superpowers, Carthage became an integral part of the story of Rome and its rise to empire. The tale of Carthage became a lesson to all those who dared to challenge Rome. Once it had been razed, all that remained of the history of this great city was co-opted by its enemy. The story of those who had built and designed its urban landscape, its technologically superior ports, its defensive walls, and its multi-story houses with indoor plumbing and water cisterns disappeared. So too the memory of its mothers, fathers, grandparents, and children, all inundated beneath the tales Romans told of their great victory. In the centuries that followed, the complex culture of Carthage was largely reduced to a simplistic account of Roman wars. Nonetheless, Carthage and all it stood for became a foundational part in the Roman story. The victors believed that in defeating the Carthaginians, Rome had become the imperial power it is still renowned as today. That view is clear in the comments of the Roman historian Livy, writing well over 100 years after the fall of Carthage and following many other wars, who remembered the events of the second conflict between the two powers, which lasted from 218 to 201 BC, as the most memorable war ever fought. But who were the Carthaginians? We remember very few of its citizens, even though their city had stood on the north coast of Africa, its ruins now preserved just east of Tunis for over 600 years before its destruction. Thanks to its location and rich agricultural land, Carthage was prosperous, and its influence stretched across the central and western Mediterranean, a thriving hub with connections to east and west. The city was founded by Phoenician-speaking people in the 9th century BC, and the story of that genesis is intertwined with Roman myths of their own civilization's origins. In particular, one recounted by the poet Virgil, who lived from 70 to 19 BC, told of a famous queen named Dido, who tempted the Trojan hero Aeneas and played the femme fatale in the epic story of Rome's foundation. Born a Phoenician princess named Ilishat, Dido had clashed with her brother in Tyre, now in Lebanon, and left to lead an expedition to the western Mediterranean, where, according to the legend, she established her new city. The Phoenician name for Carthage was Carthadish, the new city. From its very earliest days, it was a melting pot of cultures. Here, North Africans, called Numidians or Libyans in the Greek and Roman sources, today known as Amaza. Greeks and Phoenicians from ancient centers of the eastern Mediterranean lived and intermarried, along with various Semitic-speaking peoples and others from western regions. As a city evolved into a state, it created new citizens who, by the 5th century BC, had become Carthaginians. This colonial story reflects the origins of so many of the great cities of the western Mediterranean, whose origins were a mix of eastern Mediterranean and indigenous western peoples. Carthage was, like Rome, founded under a monarchical rule that evolved into a republican-styled oligarchy built on a mix of religious traditions and ethnicities. Archaeological excavations have revealed more about those years. They tell us that it was not an easy start for the Carthaginians, the population growing slowly from the city's foundation on a hill called Busiris. But within a few centuries, they were producing steel in their forges, exporting agricultural produce, and importing luxury goods from the east, west, north, and south. Material found in burials in the city reflects a dialogue between different influences from the eastern Mediterranean, central Italy, and the far west. There are decorated ostrich eggs and gold jewelry with Egyptian-influenced imagery, and unguents and perfumes imported in delicate vessels from the east. Carthaginians traded across the Mediterranean and were allied to many different cities and states, including the Romans, whose earliest known treaty was with Carthage in the 6th century BC. The two cities shared cults, competed for markets, and had related families. They were friends before they ever became enemies. The Phoenician cities of the Levant, broadly from Lebanon to Syria, Israel, and Palestine today, were conquered by the Achaemenid Persian Empire in the 6th and 5th centuries BC. That changed the relationship between Carthage and its mother city, Tyre, providing the catalyst for the African city to grow into its own power. This coincided with an increasingly linked Mediterranean world and a boom in wealth and knowledge across the region, with Carthage in the middle of it all. Phoenician

0: This service is intended solely for individuals who cannot read conventional print due to a disability. Ineligible listeners risk infringing on copyright laws, and KPBS Radio Reading Service is not responsible for any violations that may occur. Our service may not be redistributed without our written consent. If you agree to these conditions, please continue listening.
1: Portugal, all of which shared a Phoenician language and culture of origin. At the center of this network was Carthage, which grew powerful and wealthy, but also became drawn into conflict with other city-states in the region, especially on the island of Sicily, which by the mid-3rd century B.C. was partially under direct Carthaginian control. In around 264 B.C., the Romans launched an all-out war on Sicily that shifted the paradigm of power and in their own records created a new narrative about their might. The Greek historian Polybius, who lived around 200 to 118 B.C., sets up his account of the rise of Rome with the lines, "I shall take as my starting point the first time that the Romans crossed to Sicily." From the late 3rd century B.C., as the Romans fought wars with Carthage, they also started to write about them. Only fragments of lost epic poetry survive from this period, but these few words are some of the earliest surviving pieces of Latin prose and verse, including Naevius's Bellum Phoenician, the Punic War. So the Carthaginians and the wars they fought with Rome were a foundational part of the creation of Latin literature. The events of the so-called Punic Wars, more on that name later, shaped the very nature of the written culture that went on to influence all of the literature of the later European languages that derived from Latin. A Carthaginian history of the wars survived, too, and we know that pro-Carthaginian or at least anti-Roman, histories existed in the 2nd century B.C., mentioned by Polybius. These are now long lost, with only a few fragments remaining in later sources. So, though Carthage is embedded in the history of Latin literature, only the Roman view survives. The First Punic War lasted over 20 years, compared to the First World War. 20 years exhausting both sides. As a result, it's often compared to the First World War in its devastating and unintended impact. Polybius described the combatants as like two equally matched boxers, both courageous, fighting it out for a prize. At the war's end in 241 B.C., Rome, having claimed Sicily, but only briefly invaded North Africa, both sides were almost bankrupt and had lost tens of thousands of soldiers and marines. The peace was only ever likely to be temporary, giving the two cities time to regroup. Because Carthage had lost, it had to pay war indemnity to Rome for 10 years, and the peace held for only a few years longer than the payments continued. The Second Punic War between the two great cities began just 23 years after the end of the first. The Carthaginian general Hannibal, son of the famous commander Hamilcar Barca, led an army into Italy and challenged the power of Rome in its heartland. That he did this in an attempt to protect the Carthaginian lands of Spain and Africa from an imminent Roman attack in 218 B.C., is largely forgotten. History blames Hannibal for the war, even though our ancient source acknowledges so much confusion around the actual causes of the conflict that just 60 years later, Polybius referred to the details as the common gossip of a barbershop. This was contested history in action, and we know today, more than ever, that historical truth is not always easy to come by. When Hannibal

cross the Alps with war elephants, horses, and an army. He created a legend for posterity and sparked mayhem in Italy. Between 218 and 216 BC, he won over to his side forces formerly allied with Rome and defeated Roman armies in battle after battle. The Roman memory of Hannibal and the challenge he presented to their state in these years really epitomizes how much the Romans created themselves in the face of their battles with Carthage. In the Roman mind, Hannibal was the perfect enemy, brave, intelligent, and committed, but also cruel, treacherous, and without integrity, according to Livy. It is worth noting that Livy used a famous Latin phrase, perfidia plus quam punica, which translates as a treachery more than punic. This epitomizes the cultural stereotype that the Romans created for the Carthaginians using the term punic to refer to the culture and language of Carthage. The word comes from the Latin Poenus, with thought to derive from the city's founders, the Phoenicians. Punic was an ethnic stereotype current in Latin literature by the late 3rd and early 2nd century BC. By the time Livy wrote his history between 27 and 9 BC, this concept had become very important to the memory of Carthage. That's because by then the Carthaginians no longer existed. That civilization had been destroyed well over 100 years earlier. In Livy's era, a new Roman colony was being built on the land taken from the Carthaginians. It was also a time when Virgil's epic poem of Roman identity, the Aeneid, linked Dido and Aeneas, who, according to the myth, became the ancestor of the Romans, in popular memory as star-crossed lovers. The Aeneid refers to the Carthaginians as deceitful. It calls them the devil-tongued people of Tyre, tying them to their Near Eastern roots and to duplicity. The poem served the interests of the first Roman emperor, Augustus, painting the Carthaginians as the offspring of a vengeful woman who aimed to destroy Rome. The 2nd century AD's satirist Juvenal described Hannibal as the one-eyed commander and perched on his monstrous beast. For Romans of the 2nd century, the Carthaginians had been distilled down to these two characters, the wily Dido and the monstrous Hannibal. The Roman imperial propaganda machine so convincingly painted the Carthaginians as monsters to be destroyed rather than rivals to be contended with that the story of their culture is difficult to tell today. The reality is that the wars between Carthage and Rome were fought between two powerful city-states, formerly allies, for control over the western Mediterranean. After Carthage was destroyed in 146 BC, the survivors scattered across Africa and were enslaved across the Mediterranean, and Carthaginian culture was slowly absorbed into the landscape of a new imperial power. Gradually, the Western Mediterranean came to speak Latin, not Phoenician or Greek, as many of its people had previously, and Rome dominated the region for the next 600 years. But the memory of Carthage persisted. The Aeneid, Livy's History of Rome, Ab Urbe Condita, and the stories of epic war created a lasting, compelling memory of the Roman past. In the 1st century AD, Pliny the Elder's Natural History tells us a statue of Hannibal may be seen in three places in Rome, within the walls of which he alone of its national foes had hurled a spear. Loot from Carthage decorated Rome, and the visual memory of the North African city was embedded
in the stories of the battles reenacted in public games and celebrations. During Rome's civil wars, the general Marius fled and took refuge at Carthage, resting among the ruins. The historian Velius Patercultus wrote that he endured a life of poverty in a hut amid the ruins of Carthage. There Marius, as he gazed upon Carthage and Carthage as she beheld Marius, might well have offered consolation to one another. The Romans framed their own rise to power and empire through their defeat of the Carthaginians, and these stories have preserved a narrative of the city for us today. At the end of antiquity, this memory continued to fascinate, and the idea of Carthage persevered in works ranging from those of Arabic geographers to the Renaissance translations of Latin epics. For centuries, Europeans framed their own wars in the shadow of Rome and Carthage. When Napoleon crossed the Alps in 1800 en route to the Battle of Marengo in Piedmont, he echoed Hannibal's great journey, famously depicted in David's painting, Napoleon Crossing the Alps. Each year, new scientific techniques and discoveries expand our understanding and reveal more of a different story of the people of Carthage. But an enduring fact is that without Carthage, the Roman Empire as we know it would not have existed. The author of the article, Eve MacDonald, is a senior lecturer in ancient history at Cardiff University. Her latest book, Carthage, A New History of an Ancient Empire, was published by Ebury in August. The next article I'm going to read is titled, The Lie of Succession. Did James I steal Elizabeth I's crown? Tracy Borman considers evidence that the Tudor to Stuart dynasties may not have been quite as seamless as we've been led to believe. Richmond Palace, March 22, 1603. Elizabeth I, the self-proclaimed Virgin Queen, who had ruled England for 44 years, seeing off the Armada, healing religious divisions and creating a court so magnificent it was the envy of Europe, lay dying. Her anxious advisers clustered around her bedside, urging her to do the thing she had resisted throughout her long reign, name her successor. Rousing herself from her stupor, the 69-year-old queen declared, "I will that a king succeed me, and what king but my nearest kinsman, the King of Scots?" Wanting to make completely sure, her chief minister, Robert Cecil, asked whether that was her absolute resolution, to which she irritably retorted, "I pray you trouble me no more. I'll have none but him." That kinsman was James VI of Scotland, son of Elizabeth's old rival, Mary, Queen of Scots. Her closest surviving blood relative, he had emerged as the front-runner in the race for the English crown. He had the support of Cecil and most of his fellow privy councillors, who had been working behind the scenes to smooth James' path to the throne. The queen, too, had shown him favor, sharing the pearls of her monarchical wisdom during their 20-year correspondence, as if grooming him as her successor. But she had always flinched from actually naming him as such. Now, almost with her last breath, she had. Elizabeth died 2 days later, and the Tudor dynasty gave way peacefully to the Stuarts. This dramatic depiction of Elizabeth's last gasp naming of the Scottish king as her heir is based solely on an account by the contemporary historian and antiquarian William Camden. He had begun writing his monumental work
Annales, the True and Royal History of the Famous Empress Elizabeth, first published in Latin in 1615, during Elizabeth's lifetime. Camden was close to some senior members of the Queen's court and had access to the voluminous state papers of her reign, so historians have relied on his manuscript as one of the most important and accurate sources for the period. However, none of those present at Elizabeth's deathbed testified that she had spoken the words Camden quoted in his account, only that the dying queen had raised her hand to her head when James' name was mentioned, an ambiguous gesture at best. Now, groundbreaking news analysis of Camden's original manuscript by a team at the British Library has revealed that key passages were covered over and rewritten after Elizabeth's death to make them more favorable to her successor. No fewer than 200 pages have been pasted in, 65 of which replaced original text with a new version. The use of imaging technology has enabled researcher Helena Rutkowska to see the words underneath for the first time in 400 years. Among the findings are that Elizabeth's naming of James as her heir was a work of fiction designed to make his ascension appear more predetermined than it had been. In fact, she had been the only monarch in English history not to make provision for the succession. If this has been more widely known at the time, it might have had profound repercussions for the Stuart dynasty. Rather than welcoming James as the king to whom good Queen Bess had given her blessing, the people of England might have refused to accept him. After all, England and Scotland had been bitter enemies for centuries, with fleeting periods of peace cut short by the clash of arms or threat of invasion. And James was by no means the only candidate with a strong claim to Elizabeth's throne. Camden had first been commissioned to write his history of Elizabeth's reign in 1596 by William Cecil, Robert's father, Lord Burghley, Elizabeth's most trusted advisor, whom she dubbed her spirit. It was not a task that the author had embraced with any alacrity, grumbling about the piles and heaps of papers and writings of all sorts that had been placed at his disposal. He made only a faltering start during Elizabeth's lifetime, and as soon as she died, he quietly sat down his quill, hoping that the idea would be forgotten. Fast forward to 1607, and James VI and I had been on the English throne for 4 years. The initially peaceful transition from Tudors to Stuarts had given way to turbulence and uncertainty, conspiracy and prosecution, witchcraft and gunpowder. With the ascension of England's first Stuart monarch, everything had been transformed, from court culture to royal ceremony, religious tolerance to parliamentary authority, morality to witch hunting. Two countries that had been fierce rivals for centuries were now forged into an uncomfortably united kingdom. The fleeting popularity that James had enjoyed as the bright star of the North had been extinguished, and he was holding on to his new crown by his fingertips. It was at this moment that James heard about Camden's stalled biography of his predecessor and spied an opportunity to have a published account of Elizabeth's reign, and in particular the succession, written by one of the most esteemed historians of the age, would help silence any whispers of usurpation, if, that is, the author was prepared to write it in the king's to the king's satisfaction. It was with great good reason that Camden expressed reluctance when first approached by the king to restart his history of Elizabeth.
quite apart from the heavy burden of research it entailed, writing the history of a queen who, even in death, was eclipsing her unpopular successor was fraught with difficulty. Camden knew that James would not want an unbiased appraisal, but one written in his favor. Only the previous year the king had ordered an account of the gunpowder plot to be rewritten so that it was even more complimentary towards him. Restarting the history of Elizabeth was the very definition of a poison chalice, and Camden tried everything to avoid drinking from it. But James gave him no choice. At the king's command, work on the book resumed in 1608. Captain was his subject to command, and the succession was his to rewrite. By the time Camden again took up his quill, rewriting sections to James' benefit, the cult of Gloriana was already in full swing. Elizabeth's former subjects were quick to forget that they had grown tired of an old woman's government and had longed to have a king ruling over them. Other contemporaries reflected that a few short years after Elizabeth's death, when we had experience of the Scottish government, then in hate and detestation of them, the queen did seem to revive. That was her memory, much magnified. It was not long before praising the last Tudor queen became a powerful weapon used to attack her Stuart successor. Donning their rose-tinted glasses, her former subjects harked back to a Halcyon time when England had enjoyed decades of peace and prosperity, triumphed over the might of Spain, and was presided over by a glorious queen and her court. The anniversary of Elizabeth's Ascension Day, November 17th, began to be celebrated each year with joyful ringing of bells, running at tilt, and festival mirth in testimony of their affectionate love towards her. But this sentimental reverence masked the intense uncertainty that had been generated by the persistent refusal of Good Queen Bess to name her heir. It's worth revisiting the history of this reticence and the concerns it had fomented among court and populace. On February 10, 1559, Elizabeth had told the first Parliament of her reign that, in the end, this shall be for me sufficient, that a marble stone shall declare that a queen, having reigned such a time, lived and died a virgin. She then declared that God would provide for the succession and would name as an heir per the succession and adventure more beneficial to the realm than such offspring as may come of me. This was all very well, but without the wisdom of hindsight, Elizabeth's subjects had no idea that she would reign longer and more successfully than any other Tudor monarchy. Her three predecessors, Edward VI, Lady Jane Grey, and Mary I, had reigned for 6 years, 9 days, and 5 years, respectively, and there was no reason to suppose Elizabeth would escape the ill health that dogged the Tudor dynasty. Indeed, nearly 4 years into her reign, she almost died of smallpox. This catapulted the succession to the forefront of people's minds, and once there, it would not be forgotten. Now all the talk is who is to be her successor, reported the Spanish ambassador, Bishop Alvaro de la Quandra. In 1562, Elizabeth's determination not to name her heir was born of direct experience. Being heir presumptive during her sister Mary's brief bloody reign had placed her in great jeopardy, including a spell in the tower under threat of execution. I stood in danger of my life. My sister was so incensed against me, she told a delegation from Parliament in 1566
that had been sent to persuade her to settle the succession. Elizabeth feared that as soon as she named her heir, the individual chosen would be the focus of plots and rebellions, just as she herself had been during Mary's reign. "Think you that I could love my winding sheet?" she demanded to an ambassador, likening a named heir to a shroud. In remaining tight-lipped about the succession, Elizabeth gave rise to fierce rivalry between the blood claimants to her throne. Principal among them was Mary, Queen of Scots, and her son, James VI, his cousin Arabella Stuart, Lady Catherine Grey, and her descendants, Henry Hastings, Earl of Huntingdon, and Infanta Isabella, daughter of Philip II of Spain. As Elizabeth's reign progressed, most of the rival claimants fell by the wayside, either through natural death, disinheritance, or execution. In the race for Elizabeth's throne, it was less a case of who dares win, but more survival of the fittest. In 1600, the English government official and keeper of records, Thomas Wilson, opined, "This crown is not like to fall to the ground for want of heads that claim to wear it," although he admitted that it was straitly prohibited to discuss the succession. He went on to give an account of at least 12 people with some kind of claim to the English throne, who, in his words, gaped for Elizabeth's death. Of these, 8 were homegrown candidates, and 4 were from overseas. James VI might have emerged as the odds-on favorite, but his ascension was by no means certain. As her long reign wore on, Elizabeth showed through her subtle, steady guiding of the King of Scots that he was, if not her ideal candidate, then at least the best of a bad lot. In the years leading up to her death, she did as much as she could to secure the succession without placing herself in danger by naming an heir. For all the anxiety, intrigue, and rivalry that this engendered, the wisdom of her policy was proved by the fact that to her last breath, her personal power in England had not been challenged by any rising sun. But the ultimate success of Elizabeth's plan depended on James following the advice she had drip-fed him over the years, and that is where it fell apart. It soon became clear that the king had paid only lip service to Elizabeth's guidance and proceeded to flout it altogether when he took her throne. He refused to play the king as she had urged by investing in the magnificence of his court and public appearances, and instead spent most of his time in private with just a handful of favorites. More ominously, James had no intention of sustaining the delicate relationship between crown and parliament that had been the cornerstone of Elizabeth's success. Instead, he stood firmly by the Stuart belief in the divine right of kings, which, in his view, gave him the right to ride roughshod over the wishes of his people and his parliaments. This soon sparked resistance from his new English subjects. After a series of bad-tempered exchanges, Parliament refused to agree to James' plan for a formal union between his two kingdoms. Undeterred, he announced that a shared currency would be issued, a 20-shilling piece known as the Unite, and commissioned a new flag, the Union Jack, for Jacobus or James. Thereafter, rather than working on in partnership with his government, he abandoned it altogether, spending his days hunting and cavorting with his favorites. One contemporary noted that this was the cause of indescribable ill humor among the king's subjects, who in their needs and troubles find themselves cut off from their natural sovereign. Meanwhile, growing popular resentment against the king erupted in numerous conspiracies to remove him
from the throne. In June 1603, just 3 months after his ascension, the Bai Plot came to light, involving a group of Catholics who planned to kidnap the king and secure concessions for the practice of their religion. More serious was the main plot to oust James and replace him with his cousin, Arbella Stuart. The most dangerous conspiracy of all came in 1605, when a group of Catholics led by Robert Catesby schemed to blow up the king and his parliament. It was only thanks to an anonymous tip-off that Westminster was searched by the royal officials, and Guy Fawkes was discovered with a huge cache of gunpowder beneath the House of Parliament just hours before he was due to light the fuse. All of this might have made James pause to consider that perhaps he ought to follow his predecessor's advice after all. Instead, he doggedly continued his preferred style of monarchy, no matter the cost. Worse still, in preparing his son and heir, Charles, for the throne, James passed on none of his lessons that Elizabeth had tried to teach him. Charles would be a king in the mold of his Stuart father, not his Tudor predecessors. He took his divine right to even greater extremes than his father, and dissolved Parliament whenever it refused to carry out his will. As Charles's turbulent reign wore on, the specter of uncertainty over the Stuarts' right to the Tudor throne, uncertainty that we now know was all too valid, was thrown into the sharp relief. By 1642, he had pushed the supremacy of the royal will too far on both sides of the border. The kingdom was plunged into bitterly fought civil wars that culminated in Charles's execution and the disruption of the monarchy. In the space of so brightly that Elizabeth's head had been consigned to the flames. The author of the article, Tracy Borman's new book, The Stolen Crown, Treachery, Deceit, and Death of the Tudor Dynasty, is published by Hodder and Stoughton. Contenders for the Crown, the Stuart Succession. There was no shortage of people with designs on Elizabeth I's English throne, but who had the best chance of success? The Scottish Thorn, Mary Queen of Scots, had the strongest blood claim to Elizabeth's throne. She was the granddaughter of Henry VIII's elder sister, Margaret, who married James IV of Scotland. As a Catholic, she enjoyed considerable support among those in England who opposed their queen's Protestant faith. But Henry VIII's will had barred his Scottish relatives from inheriting the crown of England. Furthermore, a law passed in 1350 during the reign of Edward III decreed that aliens, those not born on English soil, could not inherit any land there. Nevertheless, Mary campaigned tirelessly to be named heir and was executed for trying to take the English throne by force. Her contender rating was 6 out of 10. The frontrunner, James VI of Scotland. The son of Mary, Queen of Scots, succeeded to his mother's throne when she was ousted from it in 1567. He also inherited her claim to Elizabeth's throne, though Mary's execution in 1587 threw that into jeopardy because those related to a convicted traitor were tainted by association. In his favor was the fact that by the time of Elizabeth's death, he had a proven track record of ruling a kingdom, and even better, was male. He also enjoyed the strongest support within the English government and the tacit support of Elizabeth herself, though Henry VIII's and Edward III's statutes meant that James' accession in 1603 was technically illegal.
His contender rating was 7 out of 10. The arrogant orphan. Like James, Arabella Stuart was the great-granddaughter of Henry VIII's elder sister, Margaret, but had the advantage of being born on English soil. Team Arabella was also bolstered by the efforts of her two indomitable grandmothers, Lady Margaret Douglas, Henry VIII's niece, and Bess of Hardwick, who promoted the claim of poor orphan Arabella. Arabella, though, was her own worst enemy. Haughty and arrogant, she alienated Queen Elizabeth, and her unstable temperament made her ill-suited for the throne. During James's reign, she secretly married another blood claimant, William Seymour, grandson of Lady Catherine Grey, and spent the rest of her life a prisoner in the Tower. Her contender rating, 5 out of 10. The marrying type. Henry VIII had decreed that in the event that his three children died without issue, the crown would pass to the descendants of his younger sister, Mary. This gave Catherine Grey, Mary's granddaughter, and her descendants the strongest legal basis for their claim, strengthened by the fact that Edward VI had made the Greys his primary heirs. Catherine sought to boast her chances further by secretly marrying Edward Seymour, the nephew of Henry VIII's third wife, Jane Seymour. But this backfired. Elizabeth condemned Catherine to life behind bars and had her two sons declared illegitimate. However, they and their descendants continued to be seen as strong contenders for Elizabeth's throne for years afterwards. Catherine Grey's contender rating, 6 out of 10. The nearest in blood, Lady Margaret Stanley, was the daughter of Eleanor Brandon, younger daughter of Henry VIII's sister, Mary. Margaret alleged that her cousins were debarred from the succession because of Lady Jane Grey's treason, leaving her next in line by Henry VIII's will, and as the nearest in blood, legitimately of English birth. Also in her favor was the fact that she had two living sons, Ferdinando and William. She was, though, Catholic, so her contender rating was only 4 out of 10. The uninterested Yorkist. Henry Hastings, Earl of Huntingdon, was the old Yorkist line. His great-great-grandmother was Lady Margaret Pole, niece of King Edward IV. His grandfather had for a time been a close personal friend of Henry VIII. In stark contrast to all the other contenders, though, Hastings showed no interest in the crown and spent his life in loyal service to Elizabeth. Still, she didn't trust him, and it was only after years in the political wilderness that she finally appointed him to the office. Contender rating, 5 out of 10. And finally, the Spanish princess. When his own attempts to seize Elizabeth's throne by force failed, Philip II of Spain promoted those of his daughter, the Infanta Isabella Clara Eugenia. She was said to be of the ancient blood royal of England through her mother, Elizabeth of Valois. As such, she was a legitimate descendant of John of Gaunt, the fourth son of Edward III, whereas the Tudors were descended from his illegitimate line. But the people of England were notoriously xenophobic, viewing even James of Scotland as an alien and unlikely to ever accept a Spanish queen. So this contender's score was only 3 out of 10. And now I'm going to go through a list of anniversaries in the month of October. These have been compiled by Danny Bird. He highlights events that took place in October history. October 23rd, 1091. A tornado wreaks devastation on London. The medieval storm destroys St. Mary-le-Bow Church and other landmarks.
The autumn sky over London darkened rapidly as a towering whirlwind descended without warning from the clouds. What followed was one of the most violent storms recorded in medieval England. The tornado ripped through the heart of the city, snapping timber and flinching debris like missiles. London Bridge, then a wooden structure rebuilt by William the Conqueror, was torn apart. More than 600 homes, mostly fragile wooden dwellings, were flattened as if made of straw. On Cheapside, at the center of the chaos, St. Mary Le Bow Church was obliterated, and four enormous rafters around 8 meters long were hurled to the ground with such force that only a small fraction remained above the surface. Nearby churches suffered similar fate. Their spires and walls collapsed into rubble. The destruction was cataclysmic. Yet, remarkably, only 2 deaths were recorded among London's population of around 18,000 at the time. The chronicler Florence of Worcester noted that the violent whirlwind left a trail of ruin in its wake. Modern meteorologists estimate that the storm measured T8 on the Toro scale, which tops out at T10. So it was a devastating event with wind speeds reaching up to 240 miles per hour. In today's London, such a storm would shatter windows, twist skyscrapers, and hurl vehicles through the air. Though not Europe's first recorded tornado, earlier accounts exist, notably one in Westmeath, Ireland in 1054. The 1091 London storm remains one of the most ferocious meteorological events ever to hit London. October 31, 1984. Indira Gandhi is assassinated by her own bodyguards. The Indian Prime Minister's violent end follows a deadly assault on a Sikh shrine. Just after 9 a.m. on a pleasant morning in New Delhi, Indira Gandhi, India's first female Prime Minister, stepped from her residence into the quiet walled garden between her home and her office. She was en route to an interview with British actor Peter Ustinov, waiting a short distance away. Then abruptly, the peace was shattered. Two of Gandhi's Sikh bodyguards, Bent Singh and Sawat Singh, men she had trusted despite receiving warnings about them, stepped forward and opened fire. Bent used his revolver, while Satwant followed with a burst from his Sterling submachine gun. At least 16 bullets, possibly 30, tore in the Prime Minister's body. Speaking after the event, Ustinov recalled that it sounded like nothing more lethal than a pop gun. There were no commands or anything, no screams. It was all very silent, quite uncanny. After a brief pause came 2 more sharp bursts, this time from Gandhi's commando guards returning fire, killing Bent. Sawat was captured and later executed. The assassination was the culmination of rising tensions following the bloodshed of Operation Blue Star in June 1984, when the Prime Minister had sent the Indian Army into Amritsar's sacred Golden Temple complex to root out Sikh militants. The attack, which had resulted in hundreds, some sources claim thousands of deaths, including civilians, had outraged the Sikh community in Punjab. Yet Gandhi, unwavering, refused to remove Sikh guards from her detail and eschewed advice to wear a bulletproof vest, despite having received death threats in the wake of the operation. The night before her death, she had told a crowd, "If I die today, every drop of my blood will invigorate the nation." Instead, her untimely demise only excavated the nation's divisions as intercommunal violence erupted across India. Well, that's all the time we have for today. This has been Kathy Miller with Historical View.
I hope you've enjoyed today's reading from the audio reading service at the Allen County Public Library in Fort Wayne, Indiana.

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1: Greetings, folks. This is Monica Hatch with Mind's Eye Radio and the Travelog program. We were in the middle of In Search of Wonders by Chris Schulks. Far from the well-trodden safari tourism path, the Central African nation of Gabon promises the fortunate few unparalleled access to nature at its rawest and most powerful. And our author had been talking about so far what she kind of gave us the background on the Gabon's tourism industry, and ended by saying, "That new frontier feel was exactly what had drawn me. Gabon promised something different, unvarnished, unfiltered, unpredictable. And it delivered, though not always in the way I had envisioned." And we'll pick up from there. A day before that first elephant encounter, I had arrived in Libreville, Gabon's coastal capital, where the plush beachfront Hotel de la Sablière offered a welcome reprieve from a punishing red eye. Early the next morning, my adventure began in earnest. A 30-minute flight to Port Gentil, the country's second largest city, followed by a dusty 3.5-hour drive in a clattering 4x4. As the city shrank behind us, candy-colored bungalows gave way to roadside stalls peddling bruised plantains and dried fish. We passed fields smoldering from splash-and-burn farming, and later, jungle so dense that it seemed to swallow the road. By the time I arrived at Loango National Park, Libreville couldn't have felt farther away. At 600 square miles, Loango is a patchwork of savanna, lagoons, tropical rainforest, and beaches that seem to stretch to eternity. On the way to Akaka Forest Camp, about an hour upriver from the park entrance, the landscape unfurled into a sinewy system of rivers so dark and placid that they mirrored the surrounding jungle in Rorschach blots. Hippos slid under the water's surface. A long Situtunga antelope darted across the shore. Mustached monkeys danced between branches, and birds perched everywhere. Enough hammercups, eagles, and kingfishers to make an ornithologist's head spin. Africa's last Eden, American conservationist Mike Fay once called it, and the moniker felt apt. I was there to meet a resident far more elusive, though, the western lowland gorilla, of which an estimated 1,500 call Loango home. Which is how the next morning I found myself knee-deep in a swamp, my shoes filling with what felt like lukewarm oatmeal. Ahead of me, Francois Motendi, a gorilla tracker from the Babango tribe, hacked through the thorny brambles with his machete. A few steps behind, hopscotching over the half-solid ground, was New Jersey-born Martha Robbins, a primatologist from the Max Planck Institute for Evolutionary Anthropology in Leipzig, Germany. She has been studying apes in Gabon for 2 decades and now advises the National Park Agency on balancing the demands of science and tourism. As the swamp gave way to terra firma, Robbins explained that it had taken her team almost 5 years of daily visits to get a single gorilla group used to the presence of humans through a tedious and costly process called habituation. Since 2016, a small trickle of visitors, no more than 4 per day, has been allowed to tag along, and a chunk of their $500 a head permit fee helps keep the research center running. There's so much potential. Tourism could be a huge economic boost for Gabon, Robin said. But what's most important is that it's done responsibly. When there's money involved, a whole other realm of issues opens up. For me, the gorillas always come first. An hour into our trek, an apish grunt pierced the silence and a silverback emerged from a thicket. Aloof but unalarmed, it resumed snacking on wapaka fruits before dozing off on a log. Nearby, a mother cradled a newborn with eerie humanity. Her fingers gently traced her baby's tiny body, and I observed the universal exhaustion of parenthood in her eyes. She, too, noticed us, proving that in the most soul-stirring wildlife encounters, curiosity is mutual. On the boat trip back to camp, Mavongu suddenly cut the motor. "Look," he whispered, pointing. pointing at a quivering stand of papyrus a few yards away. Behind it, an elephant was busy munching on stalks, but sped off into the jungle when it caught wind of our strange human scent. A few bends downriver, another elephant, squashing through the swamp, watched us for a while until dashing into the water, its trunk rising like a snorkel. Back at camp, I devoured a dinner that felt almost sinfully out of place in this remote wilderness. Plenty of wine, cheesy Brussels sprouts, and rich Dauphinoise potatoes, a nod to Gabon's French colonial legacy. I drifted off to sleep in a jungle symphony of sonorous hippo grunts and singing cicadas. I could hear the roar of the Atlantic pounding the coast from my veranda at Ndola Luxury Tented Camp, about an hour downstream from Hakaka. Luango's forests had dissolved into sprawling savanna, and Mavungu and I set out to explore this part of the park by jeep. I kept half an eye out to see if I could spot the legendary, quote, surfing hippos that sometimes ride the oceanic swell, a sight so utterly bewitching that pictures of the phenomenon by National Geographic photographer Michael Nichols inspired President Bongo to create the national parks. The animals, alas, stayed away, and what I did see was less inspiring. A confetti of plastic bottles littered the sand in every direction. Mavungu, sensing my shock, explained how funding for beach cleanups had dried up when Luango's largest lodge shuttered after a government dispute in 2007. These days, Ndolo's team only manages to sweep the sandy stretch where its guests gather for champagne sundowners. Keeping the coast clean requires a big investment, but nobody wants to take responsibility, he admitted. It needs to change. If it stays dirty, tourists will stay away. We drove on for hours over bone-rattling sand tracks, past chittering swarms of rosy bee-eaters and herds of forest buffalo. From time to time, we saw elephants venture out on the plains to graze on the cocoa plums that thrive in the savanna's sandy soil. We stopped for lunch at one of Ndolo's satellite properties, Luri Wilderness Camp, which had a wooden jetty out onto a lagoon. A placard warned guests of the dangers beneath the surface: hippos, Nile crocodiles, and bull sharks. Right below it, another sign offered a cheerful reminder: swim at your own risk. While part of me had wished for a glimpse of one of those underwater predators, a few days later I was praying to avoid them. I was in a plastic kayak on a placid lagoon in Pongara National Park, a forested spit of land about a 20-minute speedboat hop from Libreville. Earlier that morning, my guide, Abdul Kumangwe Moto, had pointed out hippo tracks in the sand around Pongaro Lodge, where we were staying in beachfront cabins. If one of those beasts were to surface now, I figured, it would probably find the burly ranger more appetizing than me. Kumangwe Moto, meanwhile, paddled on with serene indifference, helpfully informing me that pythons and crocodiles were also among the lagoon's potential hazards. To my relief, we didn't spot any, though a squirrel leaping from a nearby tree did send my heart rate soaring. With Pongaro Lodge's cozy wooden bungalows and lounger-lined beach as my base, I filled the next 2 days with jungle hikes and jeep safaris. Kumangwe Moto told me about the gorillas, elephants, and chimpanzees that inhabit Pongaro's riverine forests and savannas. Between November and March, he said, leatherback turtles crawl ashore to lay eggs. Actual sightings of these species, though, are harder to come by, so Kumangwe Moto filled the lulls with tales of Gabon's many indigenous communities, some members of which reside in the area. He spoke of their belief in forest spirits and how iboga, a psychoactive shrub, could connect people with the spiritual world. I learned that blood-red sap from niobe trees is a natural antiseptic, and that sniffing crushed afromomum leaves can deliver a natural energy boost. At the start of one of our hikes, he lit up a stick dipped in resin from an okowime tree and explained that it would keep both mosquitoes and malicious spirits at bay. Nature gives us everything we need, he said, gesturing broadly around us, fish, fruit, even medicine. Then his tone sharpened. We've been protecting these lands long before the conservationists showed up. Now they tell us to preserve it, while it's the Western corporations cutting our trees to ship as timber to Europe and America. Since 2000, Gabon has significantly reduced deforestation, according to the United Nations. Back at the lodge, I sat down with Christian Mbina, the Gabon-born CEO of Luxury Green Resorts, which runs all the properties I'd visited. Over coffee, with a soundtrack of birdsong pouring in from the jungle, Mbina laid out a vision for his country's ecotourism industry, which has over recent decades been poised to break out, only to run into a series of setbacks. The latest, a coup d'etat in 2023, put the brakes on growth. While the situation on the ground has stabilized, visitors have largely stayed away since. The U.S. Department of State recommends that travelers, quote, exercise increased caution when visiting. Our economy is still dependent on oil and timber, he said. We need to use our natural resources in better ways. Like Shepherd, who planned my trip, Mbina stressed the importance of setting the right expectations. We can't be compared to East African countries with their savannas.

0: This service is intended solely for individuals who cannot read conventional print due to a disability. Ineligible listeners risk infringing on copyright laws, and KPBS Radio Reading Service is not responsible for any violations that may occur. Our service may not be redistributed without our written consent. If you agree to these conditions, please continue listening.
1: And maybe that's why visiting Gabon is such a thrill. Its landscapes don't offer guarantees, but rather the tantalizing tease of possibility. And plenty of pictures here. The first is of a motorboat. I say that loosely. It looks like a large rowboat with an outboard motor attached to the back. It's a cobalt blue, but pretty scuffed up. Looks like it could use a paint job. And the driver is standing. No, he's seated behind a very small windshield in the center of the boat. And he's cruising down the Ngawa River. And that's near Akaka. In another photograph, we have the guide Dimitri Movangu in Luango National Park. And he is standing in this deep forest here. And there's a huge, I think it's a tree root, but it's up to his chest. But it appears to be sticking out from a larger tree. But the photograph is just cropped such that I'm not exactly sure what that is. Almost looks like an enormous mushroom. I'm guessing it's a tree root that's extended out. Here is a photograph of the confluence of the Ngawe and Echira rivers as seen from Akaka Forest Camp. And so we have a chair on a balcony here, a cup of coffee and a thermos there and a plate of fruit, a wooden railing and kind of a fence there, and then a kind of a muddy looking river there, and it's not very wide. We can see right across it to see the jungle in the distance, and then a kind of a green area there with some scrub brush. We've got a photograph here, binoculars at the ready in Pongaro, and it's, I don't know if it's our author or who it is, but we just see person's chest, dark hands, and the binoculars there. And now we have a forest hingeback tortoise in Pongara National Park. And the tortoise's head is quite yellow. Looks like an iguana, kind of. And those big, thick claws, we only can see one of them from this side in the beginning of its shell, which is like tortoise shell, brown with streaks of yellow in it. And his beady eye is looking up. We can see his mouth, too, like he might be ready to eat something. In another photograph, we have Coralie Mbumba. She's a lodge manager for luxury green resorts. She's near Ndolo Luxury Tented Camp, and she's standing on the side of a Jeep. I suppose this is taking tourists around. It's a two-seater. Or maybe a four-seater. There are two bench seats on it with a canopy overhead. She's wearing khaki shorts, sandals, loose-cut short-sleeve blouse, very dark-skinned, and she's on the railing that you use to climb up into the Jeep. Now we have a close-up of rosy bee-eaters in Luango, and they're very colorful, very red, orange-breasted, and then black. They're not very large from what I can tell. Both of them are perched on bare sticks. I think it's a bush that is without any leaves at the moment. Now we have a break from wildlife watching at Ndola, and that involves an aerial shot of a table set around a leather couch and a chair, and there are binoculars on there. Looks like a glass of maybe a cocktail. I'm not sure. It's a red drink with ice in it, in a kind of a lowball glass. And a book opened up for somebody studying the wildlife, I think, before heading back out. We have a photograph of kayaking in Pongaro. And there is two red kayaks. The one in front, we see the gentleman in there paddling along. And then just the tip of the one behind him. I guess that was the photographer. Well, here's a happy gorilla. I hope he's happy. He's a western lowland silverback gorilla, and he's lounging in Luango. So he's lying on his back. He has one arm across his chest, and the other one is raised up with his hand on his forehead, and he's looking up into the sky. He's lying on a log, and he's surrounded by green leaves. And now we have a shot of

0: beautiful beach. And that is actually the Atlantic Ocean shore near Pongaro Lodge. One person is strolling on it, otherwise completely alone. I do not see the plastic bottles on this beach, I'm happy to say. Oh boy, here's a shot of a hippo swimming in Loango. All we can see is the top of his head, his nostrils, his eyes, and those cute little ears poking out. And then we have some flora in Loango. Lots of what looks like fern to me, but then also some blooming flowers, a bush with long, skinny tendrils coming out and white blossoms on it. Reminds me a little bit of a dogwood. Here's a shot of Anna Marie Makaya, who runs a restaurant in the village of Edzango. And she is a happy lady, laughing, her head off to the side, her hands folded in front of her, wearing a dress with the shoulders kind of falling down there. She's heavy set, has a dark blue scarf tied around her hair, but she is kind of got one eye looking at the photographer as she tilts her head and smiles very broadly. Here's a Pongaro Lodge guest room, and it looks like you might imagine a guest room on the continent here. It is wooden floor, wooden wall, simple mullioned windows with simple white curtains. The bed has a canopy above it, no curtain of any kind, but I suppose you could put a mosquito net over that frame. But all white sheets in very natural colors, actually, unbleached, I would say. And just the back of the bed, it looks to be made of some kind of wood, perhaps with some reed weaving into it. Here is a cute little guest bungalow at Pongaro Lodge, and it has a green roof. I think it's probably metal. It almost has the look of Spanish tiles that are green, but I believe it's metal. And what's really interesting about this, it's a wooden cabin, 3-4 steps going up to it because it's elevated off the ground by probably about 4 feet. But what I love about this porch here has two chairs on it, and it's framed not with traditional poles or railings or posts, but with natural wood. So we see this wood that's kind of snaking up around, and then the horizontal railing that's being used as a kind of a fence, I suppose, so people don't fall off the porch, is also just a very long branch, and it's stained a kind of a red, unless that's its natural color. Not sure. Here's a photograph of Coralai Mbambu, and she's toasting a successful day of trekking at Ndola. And this group is on the beach, seated at a table. Just looks like they're in the middle of nowhere. Don't know how the table and chairs got there, but they look to be made of teak. And I think the chairs might be folding chairs, but they're substantial. They're not just camping chairs. But there's some Coke on the table, some bottles of wine, a bucket with what looks like champagne sitting in it, just judging by the gold trim on the top of the bottle. But there are three gentlemen here, two seated with the lady who's raising her glass, and another gentleman standing over them. I'm not sure if he's serving them or not, but there's also a blue lantern hung on a twig right next to the table, but they don't need it yet. Doesn't look like the sun has set yet. And now we have a map, and Gabon is, it's sort of a roundish-shaped country. Republic of the Congo to the southeast, Equatorial Guinea in the northwest corner, carved out of this kind of roundish shape. Libreville is below Equatorial Guinea. It is, and that's where Pongaro National Park is. It's on the border, and and that border is the Atlantic Ocean. We see an inlet there, too, just judging by the shape of this map. And it's below that, so it's on the western shore. Loango National Park, south of that, also on the western shore. And then for some additional information here, where to stay? Akaka Forest Camp, that's A-K-A-K-A. Given its location deep inside the jungle of Loango National Park, This intimate camp feels almost impossibly opulent. The 6 safari-style tents come with proper king beds and have an ensuite bathroom with hot showers, while its well-stocked bar and excellent food are just the ticket after a long day of hiking. Hippos and elephants often show up near the communal terrace. Doubles from $512 per person, all-inclusive. Hotel de la Sablière, with its palm tree-lined pool, spacious suites, and generous French-accented breakfasts, the croissants as big as your face are perfectly flaky. This plush beachfront hotel is a perfect pit stop before heading into the jungle. Libreville's International Airport is just a 15-minute drive away. Doubles from $288. Ndola Luxury Tented Camp. This Luanga stalwart has 8 wood and canvas suites with beaches, lagoons, mangroves, and endless savanna close at hand. And thanks to its proximity to some of Gabon's best fishing spots, the kitchen's signature jackfish carpaccio, served in the thatch-roofed communal lodge, is as fresh as it gets. Doubles from $512 per person, all-inclusive. Pongaro Lodge, popular with weekenders from Libreville, which is less than 90 minutes away by a combination boat and jeep transfer, this property overlooks one of the prettiest beaches on the Gabonese coast. The 11 bungalows are eclectic affairs, built from reclaimed wood and furnished with African art. Doubles from $336 per person, all-inclusive. How to book. Founded by Nicola Shepherd, who has deep experience in Africa, the Explorations Company is a tour operator that has been planning bespoke adventures for more than 3 decades. Shepherd and her local contacts help navigate everything from transportation to entry visas. Doing good is woven into the company's DNA. Part of the proceeds from each booking flows to affiliated charities, and itineraries are tailored to guests' philanthropic and conservation interests. 10-day trips from $8,000. And now we begin with A Better Barcelona, another feature story. In a city as popular as the Catalonian capital, is it still possible to step off the tourist trail? R.O. Kwan returns in search of the more subdued Barcelona of her memories. Photographs by Coke Bartrina. And the first photograph is of a car-free superblock in Barcelona's L'Eixample district. And that's L'Eixample district. And not a car in sight, as you might imagine, but a cobblestone street filled with people walking down there, some sitting at cafes, trees planted along both sides of the street, so you don't feel you're in a city at all. And then another one is Casa Batlló, a home designed by the architect Antoni Gaudí at Passeig de Gràcia. And I barely know to where to begin. This is just a little corner of a rooftop of this home. And what's striking first is there's a turret with a very bulbous kind of roof on it. It very organic shapes here. This looks like... Well, it's shaped in a triangular shape, but there are rounded protrusions all around it, so it does give this feeling of kind of being bulbous. And then the top has what looks to be like flowers carved on top of it. It's not a cross, but the flowers protrude out all in a circle and one on top. Not sure what it's made of, but it looks crackled. And then below that, the body of this turret, it looks to be made of a mosaic. Very decorative, and part of the roof is also a mosaic. What's most interesting is the line, the ridge line going down this roof, has along about every 6 inches some kind of a ceramic cap there in colors of deep green and medium kind of blue. It looks like something out of a fairy tale, very whimsical and colorful. Not obnoxiously so, but definitely colorful. Let's begin reading and find out more about that. Gaudí is the architect who did that very famous cathedral in Barcelona, and a very unique one at that. I don't know if we'll talk about that. Let's find out. Last fall, I went on an exhilarating trip to Barcelona. If I mention this to friends, they tend to bring up the water pistol protests. In July 2024, some Barcelona residents sprayed water at tourists eating at Las Ramblas, a storied pedestrian street. The people deploying the pistols were taking part in a larger protest against a tourism surge that, in 2023, brought an estimated 16 million visitors to a city with 1.7 million inhabitants. Before I went, I read about packed streets lined with shops selling cheap trinkets and bachelor party revelers. It didn't sound like a place anyone would want to visit. It also didn't sound much like the Barcelona I used to know. I first visited the city as a college student when I took a summer job in Madrid and fell for it to such an extent that for a while I jumped at every chance I could to return. I went to Barcelona during my honeymoon. When my partner's work required that he travel to Barcelona, I tagged along. Craving the city's architecture, food, art, and nightlife, I ended up visiting half a dozen times, but I hadn't been back in a decade. How much could Barcelona have changed in those years? I also heard the government was taking major steps toward making the city a more livable place for residents, including setting up superillas, or superblocks, streets open mainly to pedestrians and cyclists, with pocket parks at the intersections. Parentheses, my friend Aaron Nixon, who until recently ran a wine bar in the El Born district, described the superblocks as game changers. Hoping to counteract prohibitive housing costs, the city's mayor has also committed to completely phasing out short-term rentals, such as those found on Airbnb, by 2029. Tourism supplies 14% of Barcelona's gross domestic product. Might there still be ways for people to visit the city responsibly that both locals and visitors would welcome? If so, what would such a trip look like? When I landed in Barcelona on a brisk October morning, I began hearing stories somewhat complicating what I'd been reading about tourism. Red Savannah, a UK-based tour company, had put me in touch with a Catalan culinary tour organization co-founded by Barcelona native Alex Cardona. That morning, one of its guides, who asked to go by the name of Alex P., took me on a brief stroll down Las Ramblas. Within minutes, I could easily see that the boulevard had become crowded and kitschy, hectic with vendors peddling souvenirs. The oldest and most famous market on the street, La Boqueria, seemed more like a funhouse hallucination of the tourist's idea of Barcelona than a living, integral part of the city. Alex P. pointed out plastic cups filled with cut fruit, paper cone bouquets of jamón and chips, and juice stands. Much of the food and drink sold at La Boqueria is designed for tourists to eat while walking. Selfie takers proliferated. The place bore little relation to La Boqueria's legendary past as a place where residents did their daily shopping. While it does still contain gems, El Quim, for instance, is beloved for tapas, it was a market, Cardona later told me, where he and his father no longer felt relevant. But then we took a short walk into the San Antoni neighborhood, and I felt as if I'd stepped through a magic portal into a different city. We stopped at another market, the Mercat de Sant Antoni, its stalls housed in an elegant, intricately tiled building. Inside was the Barcelona of my memories, as though I'd moved not just through space, but also time. It was bright, calm, and spacious, the skylights high, the loudest noise the slap of fresh squid on a countertop. Most of the shoppers had the appearance of locals going about their day's business, conversing in Spanish and Catalan. We walked past charcuteries, fishmongers, shops specializing in the prized tin foods called conservas, and a stall offering nothing but a magnificent variety of eggs. Intoxicated by the market's sights and smells, I was glad to stop at Bar Pinotsko, a celebrated tapas spot that, a few months earlier, had relocated from La Boqueria. We ordered cava and some dishes the waiter recommended, garbanzo beans with blood sausage, sautéed mushrooms. They were delicious, with Catalan flavors I can't quite find outside the region. Just as we left the market, we walked through my first superilla. People were sitting on school bus yellow benches and eating at tables under wide trees that provided ample shade. Quiet pervaded the space. It felt akin to a small, tranquil park. Alex P. said that the superblocks had at first been controversial, with opposition coming from commuters, taxi drivers, and delivery people. But they had turned out to be exceedingly popular, so popular, in fact, that Barcelona plans to install more than 500 superblocks by 2030 and make major avenues largely car-free. From the Superia, we headed to La Torre Punset. This tiny shop specializes in foods suited to l'hora del vermut, the Catalan tradition of a pre-lunch snack and vermouth. Catalan vermut, which has been making a comeback over the past decade, has little in common with the astringent drink dashed into American martinis. It's made from fortified red or white wine, gloriously seasoned with herbs and spices. La Torre Punset's house vermouth was piquant and complex, my favorite of the trip. It paired well with the shop's berberechos, exquisite little cockles that we doused in a spicy red sauce by local brand Salsa Espinaler and ate with potato chips. I'd have ordered more, but we had another stop ahead. Va de Quina, celebrity chef Jordi Vila's specialty food and takeout shop, just a block from Mercat de Sant Antoni. As we walked there, I tipped my head upward to revel in the architectural details. An astonishingly heterogeneous array of finials, scrollwork, turrets, spires, and balconies. When I looked down, I saw an expanse of panots, the paving tiles designed by Gaudi and others. As I walked the long, tony Passeig de Gracia, I could identify Gaudi's tiles by their serpentine curves, spirals, and shell motifs. The effect is as fanciful as anything at Parc Güell. With every step, I felt as I was taking in more of the city's singular grace. Later, I asked Alex Cardona what he thought of sustainable tourism in Barcelona might look like. He said that most visitors spend their time at the city's best-known attractions, Las Ramblas, the Barri Gòtic, the center of the old city, and Antoni Gaudi's Parc Güell and Sagrada Familia Basilica. While Gaudi's extravagant creations in particular are perhaps too spectacular to miss, there is much beauty and history elsewhere in this millennia-old city. Cardona suggests that travelers try to support local businesses as they explore, not chains, but places where the owners actually work. People should also try to understand the diversity of the culture. As recently as last spring, polls showed that almost half the population of Catalonia would choose to be independent from the rest of Spain. Catalonia has two official languages, Catalan and Spanish. Especially outside of Barcelona, locals may be more likely to converse in Catalan. There is no such thing as, quote, Spanish food, Cardona went on. Regions such as Catalonia, Andalusia, and the Basque Country each have their own distinct cuisines. Chef Vila grew up outside Barcelona in El Papiol, a Catalan town surrounded by kitchen gardens, and he conceived of Va de Quina as a place to sell his versions of the traditional soups, terrines, conservas, and desserts of his childhood. We tasted his grandmother's recipe for pâté, a chicken paste so distinctive that I promptly resolved to make a full meal of his food. Al Costat, Chef Vila's more casual Sant Antoni restaurant, shares a space with Alchimia, which is more formal and Michelin-starred. Parentheses, Cardona told me Al Costat is where he goes to celebrate his birthday with his parents. The restaurant's interior is striking, with luminous jellyfish decorations and a hallway adorned with what appears to be a vast, stylized fish skeleton. But as I began eating, I quickly forgot the decor and was instead captivated by the chef's inspired takes on traditional Catalan dishes, as well as inventions of his own. I still long for his delicate oysters topped with scrambled eggs, chicken cannelloni, and buttery pumpkin cappuccino. I kept going back to Sant Antoni throughout my trip, but what I valued about the place, its relative quiet, almost ubiquitous beauty, and superb shops and restaurants, isn't unique to this one neighborhood. I enjoyed just strolling around Barcelona. In daytime, the city's visual splendors filled my sight. Come evening, I loved Barcelona's ebullience, the liveliness of its plazas, the way I could walk the streets after midnight and feel anything but alone. And very often, I could avoid the excessive tourist hordes by going ever so slightly off the city's best-known paths. I spent part of an afternoon gallery-hopping along Carrer del Consell de Cent, a serene superia adjacent to Passeig de Gracia. The galleries I visited were empty except for the people working there. When I wanted a break, I had no trouble finding a spot at Al Costat. It can be harder to get a reservation at Bar Canete, an in-demand restaurant a block away from Las Ramblas, where I dined another night. But if you're willing to eat dinner when Catalans do, at 10 o'clock or later, you should be able to get a seat. Bar Canete gets its fish and seafood from Catalan fish markets, and the produce is locally grown. I won't easily forget its open-faced omelet or the gazpacho, which was some of the silkiest I'd ever had the pleasure of eating. A band was playing out in the street. When they covered a recognizable song, the diners, a vivacious mix of locals and foreigners, sang along. As a karaoke enthusiast, I'm always looking for an excuse to sing with other people. I could imagine that, if I lived in Barcelona, I would become a Bar Canete regular. Located on a hill with sweeping views of the city, the Fundació Juan Miró is rightly popular. The playfulness in Miró's art seems to take hold of the crowds, who become excited and animated. But fewer people know to visit Espai 13, the contemporary art space in the museum's basement. Miró conceived of Espai 13 as a place for new generations of artists to show their work. I wouldn't visit the foundation without also seeing the latest basement exhibition. Even at Casa Batlló, a Gaudi-designed house where it's not really possible to avoid crowds, there's only a short wait if you get tickets for a 9 p.m. slot right before they close. Casa Batlló is perhaps the Gaudi creation I love most. When I visited, I had just published my second novel, Exhibit, after years of obsessive, at times all-consuming work. I had routinely slept 3 or 4 hours a night, the novel's needs often prevailing over those of my body. On better days, I knew it was the privilege of my life to be so preoccupied with anything. On others, I had trouble recalling why I'd allowed the pursuit of art to define my existence. But as I saw people laughing with delight in Casa Batlló's exuberant, fantastical rooms, eagerly calling to their friends to come look at the next wonder, as I marveled at what can be interpreted as a dragon lolling across the curving roof, I found myself in tears, my half-spent capacity for joy returning. Here was the fruit of someone else's obsessions, and this was part of the why, and that is that art could bring such rejoicing. For a while, I had almost let myself forget. I experienced delight again while eating at Aurt, A-U-R-T, a restaurant fixated on getting as much as possible from the ingredients at hand. One ingenious dish featured a tomato that had been dehydrated, then rehydrated in concentrated tomato water. The tomato deepened by more of itself. Chef Artur Martinez said he adapts to the calendar of local vegetables. "We cook what we have," he said. "We go with what the suppliers can provide." I spoke with one of those suppliers, fisherwoman Cristina Caparós, on a pier in La Barceloneta. In the 1970s, she told Cardona and me, the wharf had 109 boats. 15 years ago, it had 23 boats. Now they are down to 15. She's afraid of losing everything within 5 years. I asked what, if anything, travelers could do to be helpful. "First of all, visit the city," Caparós said. Despite reports of over-tourism, Barcelona still needs some of the business. Cardona then added, "Don't eat salmon." It would help, he said, if people cared more about where products come from. Wild salmon comes from Norway. Why not eat Catalan-sourced food when you're in Catalonia? "And there is too much demand in Barcelona for octopus," Caparós added. "To fill it, octopus is being brought in from Morocco." Gergo Borbély, a diver and enologist, echoed others' points about exploring beyond the obvious and going to locally owned restaurants, bars, and providers. Some people believe Barcelona doesn't need tourists, he said. Some people believe the earth is flat. We were out on a sailboat tasting wine from a bottle encrusted with beige curling lines. Algae that lent the bottle the look of a treasure retrieved from a shipwreck. Borbély and his wife, marine biologist Mariona Alabao, are the co-founders of ELIXSEA, ELIXSEA, which works with Catalan vintners to age wine at the bottom of the sea. With the increased pressure, constant temperatures, and micro-vibrations of the seafloor, Borbély said wine can mature 4 to 5 times faster than it does on land. The submerged cellars also create temporary artificial reefs that attract marine life. Cephalopods, including octopuses, lay eggs in these artificial reefs, and ELIXSEA has worked with a conservation organization that helps incubate any eggs that go unhatched. Borbély poured generously from ELIXSEA-aged wines, first a cava, then white wine from the Empordà region, and finally a red Priorat from Catalonia. The sail flapped. We'd gone far enough from shore that I could see the spires of the Sagrada Familia, the hill on which the Fundació, Juan Miró sits, and the palm trees lining the beach. This city I love, shining in the last rays of daylight. And some photos. Here we have a shot from the Almanac of Barcelona Hotel. It's of the Carrer de Pas Claris, and that's one of the boulevards. And we see some people strolling, again, tree-lined. I think maybe it's one of those super blocks, because it is tree-lined. I don't see any cars there. I do see lots of people milling about. Here is one of the boats from the ELIXSEA company, and it has the Barcelona neighborhood in the back with an interesting building that looks like a sail. It's straight on one side and rounded on the other. Maybe I should know the name of that building, but I don't. But this is a sailboat that ELIXSEA uses, not a motorboat, but I guess they use that to retrieve the wine. And here's a suite at the Cotton House Autograph Collection. It's a hotel in L'Exemple. Not sure how I'm saying that. It's like the word example, but it has an I after the E at the beginning. And this is a beautiful room with a coffered ceiling that's painted and embossed with all sorts of gold and finials and so forth. They like detail in Barcelona. The bed's not, though. It's all white with a white canopy overhead and draped on all four corners with puddling curtains. The furniture looks a bit like an antique, kind of a Queen Anne leg there and curvy lines on it. The floor, a beautiful tiled floor. I'm not sure if it's wood parquet that gives it this look, but it's squares and diamonds and looks like it could be a tile, but it might well be parquet. It has that hue to it. Here is the ELIXSEA co-owner, Giorgio Borbély, and he's standing on a sailboat. The mast is down and wrapped, and he's standing there, so they must have dropped anchor there. He's holding a bottle of wine that's been encrusted with all that algae. It's unopened. Nope, it is open there, but he's holding it ready to pour there. And here's a shot of the rooftop bar at the Almanac Hotel, and it has an undulating staircase, more parquet floor, and I'm not sure what this rooftop must be, but you almost feel like these are portholes, and they look to be not stained glass, but maybe leaded glass with all these circles. Almost makes you feel like you're underwater looking out, and the shape, there's not a square angle in this room, so this wall goes up and then protrudes with almost like an eyeball to make this window, and then it arches around to another eyeball. So it has a very organic and whimsical feel to it. And here is more information, where to stay. Almanac Barcelona, an appealingly understated hotel in L'Exemple district with 91 rooms and suites that evoke a variety of design eras, from Art Deco to the present. The breakfast is superlative, doubles from 378. Cotton House Hotel Autograph Collection. Cotton production was an important and complicated chapter in Catalonia's history. The one-time headquarters of the Cotton Textile Foundation in L'Exemple was converted into this luxurious hotel in 2015, doubles from 352. Majestic hotel and spa. Some suites at this historic hotel on Paseig de Gracias have glass-walled balconies. From the roof deck pool, you can see almost all of Barcelona. Doubles from 370. And here's a shot of the rooftop bar at the Almanac Hotel. And I'd say it has a mighty good view of Barcelona as well. Maybe not all of the city, but rising above all the rest is Gaudi's creation of the Basilica, with its multiple spires rising at different levels and the turrets. The seating here is some orange wicker chairs facing a beige couch along the railing and some three little marble-top tables in between them. Here is a shot of the upper story and an octagonal, I think, we can only see like part of it, structure on top of that. Lots of red in this building, and red and gold, I would say. Side by side, one arched window after another. Looks as if the shutters are drawn inside all of them. And the octagon-shaped structure also has side-by-side arched windows. There are five on each side of it. And then a third kind of story, I guess. I don't know what you call it, or if it's maybe a cupola. Very decorative red with circular windows, like a rose window, circular. On each side of it. I think it, too, is probably an octagon from what I can tell. But there's a kind of a red gate around that final story. Just very decorative, just as decoration. Or perhaps it is kind of a railing if people go out on that area, but I don't think so. I think I see a sloped roof there. But very decorated. Here we have some folks at tapas. They're having tapas at Bar Pinoxco. And so we just see a woman and a man sitting next to each other and all these small plates in front of them. And then we have the Al Costat restaurant. That's Chef Jordi Vila's place. And it is quite a space. The ceiling, again, it is so ornate. A painting. Almost, well, not the Sistine Chapel, but it does look like an angel, that we're looking straight up at an oil painting on the ceiling, surrounded by framework and lots more carpentry and decorative squares and circles and so forth. And the floor, too, is highly decorative. It appears to be tile. I would have said it might be parquet, except there is some blue in it as well, so I do believe it's a tile, and then the tables are draped in white tablecloths with very simple off-white chairs surrounding them. They're simple white chairs on a metal frame. Almost look like they could be stacked. Here's a plate of paella with red mullet at Al Costat. It's a big, one of those big paella plates, like a big skillet, kind of, with two handles, and the mullet is red lying in the center of it, and there are three eggs surrounding this paella. It looks yummy. And then a photograph I can barely do justice to. This is the atrium of Casa Batlló, and it's taken from way high up, looking down at all the layers and floors of this. It is almost looks like it's glowing. The walls are made of some kind of a ceramic tile, blue and white, and they are so shiny that they are absolutely reflecting off one another. It's almost like mirrors. They're the balconies of these rooms. So we're looking at what looks to be four windows of each one of the rooms going cascading down about four floors, I think. They're brown wood. And then in front of them, though, is a balcony. And the balcony is beige and white square tiles. And then the balcony railing in front of that looks almost like a big fisherman's net. This way we can see through everything and really enjoy the walls and how they reflect off one another and the balcony floors and so forth. But this is taken from maybe about the sixth floor up. Those Barcelonans are not afraid of color and detail and a little bit of extravagance here. More information, where to eat and drink. Al Haima de Abu Khalil. This handsome restaurant in L'Exemple serves excellent Lebanese food, entree 16 to 22. Al Castot, the menu at Chef Jordi Vila's outstanding a la carte restaurant mixes traditional Catalan dishes with inventions of his own, entree 16 to 50. Aurt, A-U-R-T, and there's an umlaut over that U. At this Michelin-starred restaurant, Artur Martinez builds a tasting menu around ingredients sourced from local suppliers. Tasting menu 149. Bar Cañete, a lauded tapas place in El Raval. Things heat up around 10 p.m. Tapas $4 to $54. Bar Pinoxco, and I gotta spell that P-I-N-O-T-X-O. Established in 1940, this classic tapas counter recently moved to the Mercat de Saint-Antoine. Tapas, $3 to $17. Cal Pep, opened since 1989, this restaurant makes a superb tortilla. It has a nearly molten center of egg and is topped with aioli. Tapas, $3 to $28. Disfrutar, this Michelin three-star carries on the modernist cuisine legacy of El Bulli. Be prepared for 28 courses served over 4 hours. Fixed price from $305. El Racó de l'Aguirre. Again, an umlaut over that U. Extraordinary dishes, steps from the Saint-Antoine market. Try the signature baked arroz quattro tondetta, made with chorizo, ribs, chickpeas, and botifarra sausage. 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Va de Cuina, fantastic to-go food from Chef Jordi Vila, including soups, terrines, conservas, and desserts. And what to do? Basilica de la Sagrada Familia. Visiting this masterpiece by Antoni Gaudí is inevitably chaotic, but seeing it feels like approaching a portal to wonder. For decades, it has been the largest unfinished Catholic church in the world. While the interior is finally complete, work on the exterior continues. Get tickets in advance. Casa Batlló, one of Gaudí's most popular buildings. If it's after 6 p.m., you'll receive a glass of cava as you walk through the house. Elixí, take a ride on a sailboat while tasting and learning about the Catalan wines Elixí ages in the sea. Fundació Joan Miró, the artist Joan Miró created this building in collaboration with the architect Josep Luis Sert. Make sure to stop by Espai 13, a basement space devoted to the work of contemporary artists. Galeria Mayoral, located on a tree-lined superilla next to other worthwhile galleries, including Galleria Juan Gaspar and three Punts Galleria. And that, when they say supervia, of course, they mean one of those super blocks, no cars. Museo Nacional d'Arte de Catalunya. This museum of Catalan art has broad views of Barcelona. Projecte SD. A superb gallery founded in 2003, located next to the galleries Galleria Marc Domenech and Estrani de la Mota Art Advisors. How to book. Claire Watkins, and her email is inspired@redsavannah.com, the Europe travel specialist at UK-based tour company Red Savannah, can custom design a Barcelona itinerary with a focus on responsible tourism. Other options include an art-focused tour with stops in Barcelona and Madrid, and a Catalonia food and drink itinerary with visits to family-owned wineries and Wagyu beef farm from $1,000 per person per day. We have just one feature story left in this April issue, and it's called Wet and Wild. It's about the Everglades. We don't have time to start that now, so I'll just go to Your Best Shot. It's the final page of the magazine, and this was in Hong Kong. It was shot with an iPhone 14 Pro Max by Audrey Phoon, Phoon, back in September of 2023. One of the strongest typhoons in Hong Kong history had just ripped through the city. When my plane landed, the place was a mess. Trees were torn up and there were leaves everywhere. At the same time, shops were already opening like nothing had happened. Walking through the beautifully angled hallway of the Hong Kong Cultural Center, I noticed this man, a restaurant worker, headed to his job despite everything. The light and shadow felt symbolic. Hong Kong had gone through a dark moment, yet he was still powering through. And what we have here is this hallway with what looks to be a tiled floor. It kind of looks like cobblestones, but I think it's stone tiles, and they kind of go in circular shapes and arc shapes with a straight line separating sections of them. And those lines are lined up with the windows along this hallway here. The building must slant dramatically at this point because we're looking at a kind of a 45-degree angle, and the windows look like a grid instead of just glass, or perhaps that's just the side of these pillars. The pillars are kind of a terracotta color leaning in, and between each one is a light. I don't think the light is on right now. I think this is natural daylight coming through the windows. But it all is very much a grid, and then this stripe of daylight coming through the hallway. It's a towering hallway. I'd like to see the outside of this building to see how it compares to this interior, but then we wouldn't have this really interesting shot. He's wearing a long red, what looks to be a T-shirt. His arms are swinging. I think he's got blue jeans on and sneakers. If not blue jeans, some dark blue pants. But his arms are swinging, and he's mid-step. So yeah, he is indeed powering through. That's it for today, folks. Till next time, thanks for joining Mind's Eye Radio. Take care and be well.
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2: Welcome. You are listening to Aftersight. This recording is intended solely for individuals who are blind or have low vision.
3: Thank you for joining us for the New York Times Travel section, read by Michelle Wexler. This is being recorded on June 13th, 2025. Today, we will be reading the following main articles. Is there a safest seat in a plane crash? We asked experts, written by Gabe Castro Root. And by appointment only in New York, six hidden shops worth visiting, by Lori Gwen Shapiro and Hiroko Masuki, and following up with miscellaneous articles. We begin with the first article, Is There a Safest Seat in a Plane Crash? We asked experts. With all eyes on the sole survivor of Air India Flight 171, aviation insiders say that in an air catastrophe, all bets are off and seat choice matters little. This by Gabe Castro Root. It's accompanied by a photograph with the caption, An Air India Boeing 787, the type of aircraft that crashed on Thursday in Ahmedabad, India, killing at least 269 people. And the image is of an aircraft in flight against a blue sky. Suddenly, airline passengers around the world are wondering if there is something special about seat 11A. That's where Viswash Kumar Ramesh, 38, the sole survivor of the Air India Boeing 787-8 that crashed after takeoff in Ahmedabad, India on Thursday, was sitting. Did the location of his seat help spare his life? And there is an image with the caption, a still image taken from a video released by the official YouTube channel of Prime Minister Narendra Modi of India, showing Mr. Modi at the bedside of Viswash Kumar Ramesh, the only survivor of Air India Flight 171. Narendra Modi YouTube channel via Agence France-Presse, Getty Images. And the image is of a white-haired man in a white robe with a white scarf, and the scarf has some darker colored embroidery around the edges. He is leaning over a hospital bed that is covered in bluish purple sheets, and there is a man, maybe in his 30s, that is lying on that bed looking up at the other man. The man lying down has a goatee and a mustache, and he has an apparent injury under his right eye or left eye and to the side of his eye, and he is wearing a blue hospital shirt. Probably not, aviation experts said. There's nothing that makes that or any other seat safer than anywhere else on a plane. And they added, it's usually not worth trying to game out safety when selecting where to sit for a flight. If you're in a crash, all bets are off, said Jeff Guzzetti, a former accident investigator for the Federal Aviation Administration and National Transportation Safety Board. So pick whatever seat you want to make you feel comfortable. While conventional wisdom holds that the rear of an aircraft may be safer, that theory falsely assumes that the front of a plane will always make impact first in the event of a crash, Mr. Guzzetti said. You just can't predict crash dynamics. Airlines use different configurations for different aircraft. On that Air India flight, seat 11A was in an exit row on the left side, according to a seat map on Seat Guru. Sitting near an exit may allow passengers to escape more quickly in some circumstances. But Mr. Ramesh told India's state broadcaster that the right side of the aircraft was crushed against a wall, preventing anyone else who may have survived the initial impact from escaping through the exit on that side. In an emergency like a fire, when you're still sitting on your landing gear and the airplane is pretty much upright and intact, an exit row may offer the quickest path to safety, Mr. Guzzetti said. But with regard to the crash dynamics of an accident like Air India, I think it's just a matter of chance. And there's another image with the caption, an Air India 787-8 landing in Copenhagen last year. The image by Fabrizio Gandolfo, SOPA Images via Light Rocket via Getty Images. And the image is of an aircraft in flight with its front and center landing gear down. It is a white aircraft with an orange
4: tail with a lighter orange floral pattern on the tail. Sean Pruchnicki, a former accident investigator at the Airline Pilots Association and an assistant professor of aviation safety at Ohio State University, chalked up Mr. Ramesh's survival to purely luck. In these types of accidents, people just don't survive this close to the front, this close to fuel, Dr. Pruchnicki said, referring to the fact that the fuel tanks on a Boeing 787 are mainly on the wings and in the fuselage between them. The crash on Thursday was the latest in a string of recent aviation disasters around the globe, including a mid-air collision in Washington in January and crashes in South Korea and Kazakhstan in December that have raised fears among some travelers about the safety of flying. Aviation experts say flying remains safe and that crashes, though high profile, remain very rare. Christine Chung contributed reporting that story, "Is there a safest seat in a plane crash?" We asked experts. Next up, by appointment only, in New York, six hidden shops worth visiting: hand-forged armor, prehistoric bones, music that's never been digitized. This isn't retail. It's an invitation-only obsession. This by Lori Gwen Shapiro, visuals by Hiroko Masuki. And there is an image with the caption, "A suit of armor at Wasson Artistry, an appointment-only shop in Ridgewood, Queens." And the image is of a suit of armor from the head down to the top of the legs, fully silver, and you can see bits of chainmail underneath. And the area that it is in appears to be some type of workshop. You didn't come to New York to wander fluorescent aisles hunting for someone to unlock the fitting room. You came for the locked door city, where nothing's labeled, the elevator grumbles, and whoever buzzes you in has already decided how the afternoon should go. You might leave with a sterling silver carabiner, a fossilized dinosaur foot, or a record that makes everything else on your shelf sound flat. Or maybe it was just a book you didn't know you were missing until it looked back at you. But don't bother dropping by. These places don't do foot traffic. You email. You call a landline. You wait. Maybe you DM. There's no signage, no small talk, no piped-in jazz. What there is? Hand-forged armor, prehistoric bones with six-figure price tags, music that's never been digitized, a jewelry showroom with the logic of a toolbox, and, if you're buzzed in, a private library with all the books for sale that reads like someone's inner filing system. This isn't retail. It's an invitation-only obsession. And if you knock with a purpose, that helps. 889 Broadway, Union Square, Manhattan. Globus Washitsu. And there's an image with the caption, "A kimono styling class at Globus Washitsu near Union Square." And there are two women who are on their knees with their hands also on the ground on a tatami mat. Both of them are in kimonos. The woman on the left is in a black kimono with a white floral pattern, and the woman on the right is in a light blue kimono. And we can see wooden screens along the background and woven wooden tiles along the ceiling. Up a nondescript elevator near Union Square, through a quiet hallway and a final sliding door, is something few New Yorkers expect to find above Broadway, a Kyoto-style tatami room meticulously built by the investor and longtime Japanophile Stephen Globus. Think shoji screens, hinoki beams, seasonal scrolls. Nothing here is an approximation. It's the real deal. Globus Washitsu isn't a commercial tea house. It's a cultural space with two adjoining tatami rooms, carefully designed for a range of intimate, immersive experiences. One of the rooms, Kisui An, is a traditional tea house used for lessons in Japanese tea ceremony. $50 per person for members, $60 for non-members. But the entire space shifts as needed to host calligraphy workshops, Rakugo storytelling nights, kimono exhibitions, and other quiet arts of Japan, music, dance, ikebana. It also occasionally serves as a ryokan-style guest house for visiting artists and scholars. And there is another image that is actually a video, and it is giving us a view of the entire space with the caption, Globus.

0: This service is intended solely for individuals who cannot read conventional print due to a disability. Ineligible listeners risk infringing on copyright laws, and KPBS Radio Reading Service is not responsible for any violations that may occur. Our service may not be redistributed without our written consent. If you agree to these conditions, please continue listening.
1: Feeling quieter. And in this city, that's no small thing. 37 West 47th Street, 9th floor, Diamond District, Manhattan. Marla Aaron. And there is an image with the caption, "Marla Aaron's appointment-only showroom feels like a jeweler's lab crossed with a toy chest." And there are actually three separate images. The first image on the far left is of a yellow door that has a curtain, a very patterned curtain on the front of that yellow door. It appears to be branches and bright birds, and the door is open slightly so we can see a sliver of the room beyond the door that appears to have some kind of bright orange, possibly a couch. And we can also see some white patterned curtains, and it's a very bright space. The middle image has a bright fuchsia carpet on the floor in the foreground. Further back, there's more of an oriental rug. The room that we are in appears to have some very patterned wallpaper with two rectangular mirrors that are angled. So they're slanted on the diagonal, and in the center of them is a round mirror. On the ground in front of them is a taupe-colored couch, and then in front of that couch there is a low upholstered tabletop, and on that tabletop there is a jewelry display with necklaces and red sections containing all different types of jewelry. And then on the far right is an image that is of a bust that has necklaces strung or hanging from it on display. Most people come to the Diamond District for a ring. But here, you'll find a sterling silver carabiner with a click so satisfying, it should be studied. Marla Aaron isn't your typical jeweler. She's a high-end designer with a locksmith's brain, a sculptor's eye, and a deep love of things that open and shut. Perched on the 9th floor of 37 West 47th Street, her appointment-only showroom feels more like a jeweler's lab crossed with a toy chest. Drawers of chains, trays of tools, jewelry cases that double as sewing boxes. Her signature locks, platinum and brass, ranging from $110 to over $250,000 for one especially extravagant version made from pink diamonds, are meant to be held, twisted, and remixed. They have been sold from vending machines, smuggled into museum shows, and handed out by the thousands to single mothers on Mother's Day. In 2024, Ms. Aaron won the Gem Award for Jewelry Design. She recently opened a mini store inside Liberty, the iconic department store in London. But the original New York showroom is still where the story clicks into place. Appointments are booked online, and virtual appointments are available for out-of-towners. Her team walks clients through the collection over Zoom with the same care for detail and touch. "The showroom is my pride," she told me. "Book ahead and prepare to leave with something you won't want to stop clicking open and closed." Ridgewood, Queens, Wasson Artistry. And there is an image with the caption, "Jeffrey Wasson builds custom suits for jousters, reenactors, museums, and films." And in the image, we see a workspace that has one wall of windows. Standing prominently in this workspace is a silver-colored suit of armor standing upright, and we are in a workshop space where there are tools and all kinds of hammers and chisels and tables with tools on top of them and things leaning against the walls like boards.

0: And we also see a number of metal anvils in the photograph. In Ridgewood, inside a factory building with no signage, Jeffrey Wasson is doing something very few people alive can do, forging medieval armor by hand, exactly the way it was done 600 years ago. And there is another image with the caption, Mr. Wasson at work on a breastplate. And in the image, we see a man with a denim shirt on. He has on a silversmith's apron that is brown in color. He is holding a blowtorch. He also has red headphones on over his ears for ear protection. He's wearing glasses. And his left hand is covered in a yellow glove. We're assuming it's a fire protective glove. He is holding a piece of metal that is a breastplate, and he is torching it with the fire torch. Mr. Wasson studied at the School of Visual Arts, fell in with the Society for Creative Anachronism, and got hooked on hammering metal. More than two decades in, he builds custom suits for jousters, reenactors, museums, and films, including Men in Black 3. His work is also permanently displayed at Discovery Park of America in Tennessee. And there is a video with the caption, Mr. Wasson's Italian-style helms and battle-ready gauntlets are researched down to the rivet spacing. And the video is of Mr. Wasson putting on one of these Italian-style helms. It is a metal helm. There is a piece that is covering his neck, and then a full-headed mask that is going over the top of his head as he is standing there in his denim shirt and his silversmith apron. This isn't a shop. It's a working forge, and appointments are required. It smells like scorched steel and something more elemental, a lived-in focus that doesn't pause for small talk. Clients are measured in person and return for fittings as pieces are roughed, shaped, and refined. Mr. Wasson's Italian-style helms and battle-ready gauntlets are researched down to the rivet spacing. One finished suit rests in the corner, heavy and ready. You can commission a full suit of armor, $15,000 to $50,000. Take a private dagger forging class, $650. Or join an occasional New York Adventure Club visit, $32. No themed music, no cosplay, just iron, fire, and a guy who's spent 20 years turning a childhood obsession into serious plate armor. 247 Water Street, number 401, Dumbo, Brooklyn. Archivio Records. And there are a number of images, three images that are stacked, with the caption Archivio Records is part record shop, DJ hub, barbershop, tattoo parlor, and creative hangout. And in the first image, in the back where this is a black painted room with windows, in the back of the image, we see a man in a white t-shirt and gray jeans and a red baseball cap, and he is cutting the hair of a younger man who is sitting in a black barber chair with a black smock or apron over him, and his hair is being trimmed. In the foreground, there is another man in a white t-shirt, and he is doing a tattoo for another younger man who is sitting down. The man who is receiving the tattoo has on a black baseball cap and a black tank top, and he is sitting getting a tattoo on the upper right part of his right arm. And in the second image, we see a room that has boxes and boxes down the middle of the room that are stacked with records. There are also additional records along the right-hand side of the room where there's also a table and a computer. There are also a few records displayed on the back wall. And in the final image, there is a man standing in front of a turntable. He is holding a record in his hands, and he has on a black t-shirt and is wearing headphones. Archivio is more vinyl bunker than retail space. It's a Dumbo concept store, part record shop, DJ hub, barber shop, tattoo parlor, and creative hangout. Co-founded by the DJ and Queens native Pablo Romero, who asked for a shout-out to his Colombian background, and the DJ Daniel Coral Webb. This upstairs Dumbo loft draws an international mix, visiting DJs, stylists, design world regulars, and the curious who've heard whispers. And there is a video with the caption, Pablo Romero, a sound engineer and co-founder of the space, is known for matching people to records with eerie precision. And the image is of a pair of hands, and those hands are flipping through a stack of records and then pulling out a record that is in a blue sleeve. There's an obsessively curated selection of electronic vinyl, from 1980s house to obscure techno subgenres, from $5 to $200. A sound engineer, Mr. Romero is known for matching people to records with eerie precision. In the back, there's an appointment-only barbershop and tattoo setup, where Camo Contreras tattoos in one chair and Christian Restrepo cuts hair in the next. During my visit, a young and excruciatingly hip London DJ was crate digging up front while someone in the back debated tattoo placement between fades. It's by appointment, not attitude. Archivio doesn't advertise. It doesn't need to. People who need it tend to find it, including a few celebrities who either show up on their Instagram or make sure they don't. 882 Lorimer Street, Greenpoint, Brooklyn, High Valley Books. And this is accompanied by first an image with the caption, High Valley Books is filled floor to ceiling with reading material. Scott Rossi for the New York Times. And in the image, we see some books and reading material on the floor, and surrounding that, it appears to be bookshelves to the right, and also stacks and stacks of either magazines or books on the left. The second image, the basement, is where the discoveries get stranger and better. Scott Rossi for the New York Times, and it appears to be an image of that basement. And in at the far wall, which appears to be brick, we see an old computer on a small table, and then there are bookshelves. It's as if we're looking down a hallway of bookshelves that are packed full with materials to be read. And it also looks like the ceiling is a little bit musty and that the ceiling tiles have fallen down. There's no sign, just a buzzer and a plain Greenpoint doorway that leads improbably to one of New York's most extraordinary private bookstores. Founded in 1999, High Valley Books is run out of Bill Hall's living room and basement, and it's where fashion archivists, interior designers, and set decorators go when they need the perfect print reference from 1963 or a magazine no one remembers. Appointments are made via landline 347-889-6346 or Instagram DM, linked in this article. First-timers get a quiet tour. Regulars know to leave time for the basement, where the discoveries get stranger and better. It's part archive dig, part conversation. Hall might pull something you didn't know to ask for, or he might introduce you to someone across the room hunting something adjacent. Some books cost $40, some cost as much as a Vespa. Bill knows which is which, and he'll explain why if you ask. And that's all we have time for. Thank you for joining us for the New York Times Travel Section, read by Michelle Wexler.
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3: 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Best places to travel in the U.S. as a family. And pictured with the article is a family of three. They have their backs facing the camera. They are on the foreground of rocks, and there's a mountain lake in front of them, and there's a snowy mountain behind the lake. It's a cloudy, partly cloudy day, and they have on some jackets and hiking boots, hiking clothes, by Julian Stein. Many of my favorite childhood memories come from trips my family took when I grew up. Travel can be extremely advantageous in expanding your child's horizons and palates. Who says you have to have a passport to experience a different culture? Our country has so many amazing natural wonders and historic, fun-filled cities, you could plan trips for years and never leave the U.S. Determine your priorities. Before you commit to any trip, it is essential that you decide what kind of trip you want to go on. Factors like your kids' ages and your family's interest and your budget will help you decide where to go. Here are some questions about types of trips, categories to consider. Are you hoping for a vacation, chill and relaxing, or a trip, go, go, go, sightseeing? Does your family prefer adventuring outdoors or exploring a new city? What can your kids handle when it comes to logistics like car time, flying, and excursions? What excites your kids and you too? 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My family typically plans a combination of city sightseeing and nature excursions. There are a few things to do in popular cities across the country. New York City, New York, Times Square, Statue of Liberty, Broadway plays, Twin Towers, Memorial, Empire State Building, afternoon tea at the Plaza, Central Park, the High Line, Chelsea Market, FAO Schwartz, Rockefeller Center, San Francisco, California, Golden Gate Bridge, Painted Ladies, Cable Car Ride, Ferry Building, Marketplace, Palace of Fine Arts, Pier 39, and the See the Seals, Alcatraz, 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Walkable cities are ideal, but many also have great public transportation. This is the secret sauce. 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If you're not museum people, don't plan to go to 5 museums. If you're big foodies, make a few reservations or do some research on local food, popular food joints. Want to see a show? 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Beyond the beach. If you're a beach fam, that's fabulous. Gotta love a trip to Gulf Shores, Alabama, or Destin, Florida. But consider spicing up your beach trip by trying a new location that also offers other attractions outside of the beach. San Diego, California, Sea to Seals, day trip to Carlsbad, Tulips, Legoland, California, San Diego Zoo, USS Midway Museum, Old Town San Diego, Florida Keys, Key West Shiprock Museum, Piratey, Turtle Hospital, Robbie's of Islamordia, Island Moridia, Feed the Tarpon, the Overseas Highway, Dolphin Research Center, Outer Banks, North Carolina, The Lost Colony, Roanoke History, Wright Brothers National Memorial, Kitty Hawk, Aquarium on Roanoke Island, Jeep Tour of Wild Horses in Corolla, Miami, Florida, Brickwell Downtown Miami, Bayside Marketplace, Little Havana, Everglades, Airport to Wynwood Walls, Charleston, South Carolina, Walk the District, Charleston City Market, King Street, The Battery, White Point Garden, Magnolia Plantations and Garden, Hawaii, The Upgrade of a Lifetime, Volcano, Pearl Harbor, Luau's, Waterfalls, Jungle Fruit Stands. Best for whether your teen is hoping for more than just beach time or you're wanting stroller-friendly activities, these beach city combos will work for almost everyone. Great if your family wants beach, but also some shopping, museums, cultural experiences. Don't miss, even if you're not beach people, some of the best moments come from being in the water. Try a boat ride, a pier, or over the pier, or a Highway 1-esque drive for good views. Good to know. You can typically find several epic free activities no matter where you go. You don't have to break the bank in order to have a good time. This is the secret sauce. Breaking up your beach days will help you to enjoy them even more. Whether you're planning an extensive 10-day trip or a spur-of-the-moment weekend getaway, you won't regret exploring these incredible sites across the U.S. with your kids. I can testify. Those memories will last a lifetime and will bond you closer as a family. Couple of ads on this page. Make a splash this spring break. Experience marine life, dining, education, and rides all in one unforgettable spring break destination at the Downtown Aquarium. And there's two pictures of kids at the aquarium. One is a kid is reaching into a tank. There's a parent there with them, and I can't tell what the sea life is in the water. And the other one, it's two girls looking at some type of projected 40-year camps, expanding horizons, Cosmosphere, cosmo.org/camps, 1100 North Plum Street, Hutchinson, Kansas, 67501, camp registration classes soon. 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We've got the best picks for you to enjoy the start to the spring season. From things to make going outside with the fam easier to goodies for the kiddos to enjoy outside and the rainy days, we've got you covered. Number one, Geo Safari Kid Binoculars. Kids will love using these binocs this spring to get up close and personal with nature without actually getting all that close. It's a must-have for the littles who are curious but a little skittish about bugs and whatnot. $99 Amazon.com, and pictured are the binoculars. They are shaped kind of like a fish, and pictured behind that are the same binoculars but in the packaging that says Geo Safari Kidnoculars. Number two, play mat and toy storage bag. Portable play mat that'll double as storage for your tots' favorite toys. A must-have for any parents who are constantly on the go with their baby in tow. $29.99 Amazon.com. And pictured is the playmat. It has whales on it, and there is a backpack that it goes in. It also has whales pictured on it. Number three, Java Sock. Durable, flexible, and portable. The Java Sock is perfect for stopping puddles on your desk or in your cup holders while keeping your hands dry and the ice drink still cold. $16.99, sok-it.com. And pictured is the Java Sock cup holder. It's got like a drink inside of the cup holder with a straw. The cup holder has a pretty picture on it with leaves in the colors of pink and blue. Number four, Cotopaxi Day Pack. It's time to go outside, and what's better than a day pack that will survive being stuffed in a locker, used as a pillow in the park, and dragged onto the bus. $65 at Cotopaxi.com. And pictured is the Cotopaxi backpack. It looks like the size of a day pack in the colors of orange, green, yellow, and dark navy blue with red zippers. Number five, busy ideas for bored kids. From spoon races to bubble painting and life-size board games, a set of cards is chock full of ideas to inspire play and keep boredom at bay. Choose from 50 ideas that are a sure fit to lift any kiddo's spirits and bring joy to their day. $10. 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And pictured are a yellow container. It says busy ideas for bored kids. joyful edition, and there's cartoon pictures of kites, bicycles, notebooks, trees. It looks like a Christmas tree, a daisy, and a rainbow. There are two ads on page 17, Rocky Mountain Theater for Kids and Teens. 26 summer camps, younger company, ages 5 through 8, Minecraft, Lilo and Stitch, Alice in Wonderland, Land, K-pop Demon Hunters, Trolls, Greatest Showman. Older company, ages 8 through 17, Anastasia, Beetlejuice Jr., K-pop Demon Hunters, High School Musical Jr., Descendants Jr., and more. And pictured are several kids in a play. They're in various costumes. There is a set of stairs behind them decorated in rainbows, and there are these pyramid structures with bricks in the background. Youth theater at its best, 8-to-1 student ratio, full production elements, professional venues, summer camp fun in Denver and Boulder, Rocky Mountain Theater. 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And there's a code to scan. 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And pictured is a girl in pigtails about 7 years old holding a blue basketball. There's a logo on the basketball that says, Ah, Lungs, Hope. And she is wearing a bright blue t-shirt and yellow bright pants. And this completes the magazine for this month. So I'm going to go to the website and read Kids Eat Free by Amelia Rossler. And pictured is a child of about 6 years old eating what looks like a slice of pizza. He has a smile on his face and he's wearing a purple t-shirt. 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Denver welcomes Restaurant Madeline by Amelia Rossler. And pictured is the restaurant owner standing in front of his restaurant. Chef Quincy Cherrett named his restaurant after his niece, Madeline. Denver's dining scene is welcoming a new addition this spring with Madeline, a brick-and-mortar restaurant focused on seasonal, technique-driven dishes with a modern sense of creativity. Opening in the former Fruition space at 1313 East 6th Avenue, the family-run concept will seat 48 guests. Guests are welcome to stop in for a casual weeknight dinner or a special occasion, as Madeline is designed to be a place where guests feel welcome and relaxed, encouraging conversation and connection. Madeline's menu will showcase signature dishes such as rotating seasonal house-made pastas and seared halibut with fresh green curry, alongside rotating seasonal plates that emphasize high-quality ingredients. The approach works to be ingredient-first and unfussy, allowing flavors and craftsmanship to speak. The beverage menu aims to mirror the kitchen's philosophy by offering a curated variety of innovative cocktails. A strong by-the-glass wine program will support both spontaneous craving visit and the celebratory meals. Madeline is run by Chef Quincy Cherrett, whose experience includes Denver destinations like Death & Company, Izakaya Den, and Sushi Den. Cherrett has also built his career in respected kitchens throughout the Mountain West and Denver. In recent years, Cherrett has launched 22 Provisions as a food truck and stall concept, followed by Eloise, a bistro-style concept, and Avanti Food Hall. The restaurant is named after Cherrett's newborn niece, a deep personal connection that reflects the restaurant's family-centered spirit. Guests can follow for updates, behind-the-scenes progress, and opening details at MadelineDNVR on Instagram. Thank you for joining us for the Parent Podcast, read by Angie Flynn. Thank you for joining us for the parenting program. My name is Angie Flynn. Thank you for joining us for the parenting program. My name is Angie Flynn.

Hello, and welcome to our program. My name is Alan Lai, and I will be reading from the Sporting News here on Sight into Sound Radio. Our first story of today, written by Daniel Chafkin, titled, Drew Brees' Career Completion Percentage, How the NFL's Most Accurate Quarterback of All Time Stands Apart in the Hall of Fame. The moment Drew Brees retired from the NFL after the 2020 season, it was only a matter of time before he became a Hall of Famer. Brees led the New Orleans Saints to their first Super Bowl victory and led the league in passing many times, producing dynamic numbers at the height of the passing revolution. Along with quarterbacks like Tom Brady, Peyton Manning, and Aaron Rodgers, Brees elevated quarterback play to a new height. For Brees specifically, though, the Saints quarterback was especially known for his accuracy. Brees led the league in completion percentage 6 times in his career and broke records for how accurate he was as a quarterback. Here's a breakdown of how Brees' accuracy helped him build a Hall of Fame career. Drew Brees finished his career with a completion percentage of 67.7% over 20 seasons. He is first among all retired quarterbacks, as players like Chad Pennington, Matt Ryan, Kurt Warner, Peyton Manning, and Tony Romo are right behind him. As quarterbacks have become more accurate, active quarterbacks are hovering around Brees' number. Of the top 12 players on the all-time completion percentage list, 11 are currently active, leaving just Brees as the only retired player. Following the 2025 season, Joe Burrow and Tua Tagovailoa are the only players in the NFL with career completion percentages above Brees' number. Number 1 is Brees at 74.4%. Number 2 is Brees at 74.3%. Number 3 is Tagovailoa at 72.9%. Number 4 is Jared Goff at 72.4%. And tied for 5th is Drew Brees at 72% and Drake May at 72%. Drew Brees set the record for best single-season completion percentage a few times in his career. First, in 2009, Brees tied the record originally set by Ken Anderson in 1982 with a completion percentage of 70.6%. Then, Brees upped his game by breaking the record in both 2011 and 2017 with completion percentages of 71.2% and 72.0%. Finally, in 2018, Brees set the completion percentage record for the third and final time when he produced a 74.4% completion percentage season. While he and others have approached that record in recent years, Brees still holds firm atop the all-time leaderboard. His stats: played for 20 years, 287 games, 67.7% completion, 80,358 passing yards, 571 touchdowns, 243 interceptions, and a passer rating of 98.7. Brees ended his career as one of the best quarterbacks ever, as his completions percentage is the best among retired players. He is also second to just Tom Brady all time in both passing yards and passing touchdowns, as he is one of just 2 players ever to cross the 80,000-yard mark. In his 20-year career, Brees led the league in passing yards 7 times, completion percentage 6 times, and passing touchdowns 4 times. He also threw 20 interceptions in a season just once. The next article is by Dan Tracy. 5 stats that prove why Larry Fitzgerald is a Hall of Fame wide receiver despite not winning a Super Bowl. Former Arizona Cardinals wide receiver Larry Fitzgerald never quite received a proper send-off at the end of his 17-year NFL career. Not only did Fitzgerald never formally announce his retirement, but he finished his career in empty stadiums in 2020 as the Cardinals teetered to an 8-8 finish. The send-off Fitzgerald deserved is coming.
The Cardinals great is eligible for induction into the Pro Football Hall of Fame and stands a strong chance of receiving his ticket to Canton in his first year on the ballot. Here's a look at the stats that will make Fitzgerald a Hall of Famer despite never winning a Super Bowl. 17,492 receiving yards, second all time. Sometimes the best way to define a player's career is the simplest. He did his job, did it well, and did it consistently. Fitzgerald had more receiving yards in his career than any player in NFL history not named Jerry Rice, finishing his 17-year run with 17,492 yards. More than 5 years after his final game, Fitzgerald remains second all-time. Longevity, of course, played a role in Fitzgerald's remarkable career marks. That shouldn't be a knock on him. Not many wide receivers get to play 17 seasons, and plenty of players during his era had more dominant stretches than the best stretch of Fitzgerald's career. Nevertheless, Fitzgerald outlasted just about all of them and continued to serve as a reliable target for the many quarterbacks he played with in Arizona. Whether you want to call him a compiler or not, 17,492 yards is enough for Canton. Fitzgerald never won a Super Bowl, but his playoff run in 2008 was so dominant that his lack of a championship ring should be effectively meaningless. Fitzgerald totaled 546 yards and 7 touchdowns in 4 playoff games that season, hauling in more than 70% of his targets from Kurt Warner and averaging 136.5 yards per game. Even in a Super Bowl 43 loss, Fitzgerald had 7 catches for 127 yards and 2 touchdowns in what would have been an MVP-worthy performance if Santonio Holmes' feet were an inch or two to the right. Fitzgerald racked up more than 100 yards in each of Arizona's 4 playoff games in 2008, and his playoff heroics continued 7 years later when he put up 176 yards in a divisional round win over the Green Bay Packers and set up the game-winning touchdown with a ridiculous overtime catch and run. Fitzgerald was as sure-handed as wide receivers come, even with a franchise that didn't always offer stability at the quarterback position. Perhaps the most fascinating stat from Fitzgerald's career is that he is believed to have recorded more tackles than drops. Drops are a subjective stat without a clear-cut number, but the Cardinals' website attributes 35 drops to Fitzgerald. Meanwhile, Fitzgerald was credited with 41 tackles after Arizona turnovers. Even in difficult offensive situations, that remarkable fact goes to show Fitzgerald did just about all he could for the Cardinals in his long career. Fitzgerald spent his entire career with the Cardinals, which meant quarterback instability was part and parcel of his experience. 17 different quarterbacks started that game for the Cardinals over Fitzgerald's 17 seasons. Here's the full breakdown. Carson Palmer, 60 starts. Kurt Warner, 57. Kyler Murray, 32. Josh McCown, 19. Matt Leinart, 17. Kevin Kolb, 14. Drew Stanton, 13. Josh Rosen, 13. John Skelton, 11. Derek Anderson, 9. Ryan Lindley, 6. Blaine Gabbert, 5. Sam Bradford, 3. Max Hall, 3. Sean King, 2. Brian Hoyer, 1. John Navarre, 1. Carson Palmer and Kurt Warner were the most common Cardinal starters during Fitzgerald's 17 seasons, followed by Kyler Murray, who served as the wide receiver's quarterback for the final 2 seasons of his career. After that trio, 14 quarterbacks split 117 starts between 2004 and 2020, highlighted by Josh McCown, Josh Rosen, Kevin Kolb, and Sam Bradford. Getting back to longevity,
Fitzgerald's availability for the Cardinals should be a feather in his cap when it comes to the Hall of Fame. His 263 games played ranked second all-time among wide receivers, behind only Jerry Rice. Fitzgerald never missed more than 3 games in any season, and he only missed a grand total of 9 games over 17 years. While injuries can be random, Fitzgerald was on the field so consistently for the Cardinals that there is no doubt he knew how to take care of his body. Between his durability, consistency, playoff dominance, and the kind of production that put him second all-time in receiving yards, Fitzgerald easily secured a gold jacket despite never winning a Super Bowl. Our next story is by Daniel Mader. Oldest MVP winners in NFL history. Where Matthew Stafford would rank compared to Tom Brady, Aaron Rodgers. Typically, football is a young man's game. It's no coincidence that most of the best individual seasons in NFL history, regardless of position, came before a player's 30th birthday. Still, a select few have bucked that trend by winning an MVP at an old NFL age. Primarily, that group is composed of quarterbacks. Not only do passers take home the majority of MVP awards, but they also tend to age better than most offensive players. In the 2025 season, Matthew Stafford became a top MVP candidate for the LA Rams, despite being one of the oldest players in the NFL. Where would Stafford rank among the oldest MVPs ever? Here's a look at the eldest players to win the award. The oldest MVP winner in NFL history shouldn't surprise fans. It's just the hyper-famous quarterback who holds most age-related records, Tom Brady. At age 40, Brady won MVP for the New England Patriots in the 2017 season. He is the only player to win an NFL MVP at 40 or older. Brady remained elite into the twilight of his career with the Tampa Bay Buccaneers, including a runner-up finish in 2021, but his 2017 MVP award was his last. Here's a look at the oldest MVP winners. Tom Brady,

0: This service is intended solely for individuals who cannot read conventional print due to a disability. Ineligible listeners risk infringing on copyright laws, and KPBS Radio Reading Service is not responsible for any violations that may occur. Our service may not be redistributed without our written consent. 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
1: 37. Fran Tarkenton in 1975 for the Vikings at 35. John Brody in 1970 for the 49ers at 35. Joe Montana in 1990 for the 49ers at age 34. Joe Theismann, 1983, the Redskins, age 34. Mark Mosley, 1982, the Redskins, age 34. Earl Morrill, 1968, for the Colts at age 34. Johnny Unitas, 1967, for the Colts at age 34. And Norm Van Brocklin, in 1960, for the Eagles at 34. In 2017, despite turning 40 years old, Tom Brady was doing Brady things. He was a five-time Super Bowl champion by then, but with New England seeking to defend his 2016 title after beating the Atlanta Falcons, the star quarterback was elite. Brady totaled 4,577 passing yards, 32 passing touchdowns, and a 102.8 passer rating in 16 regular season games, leading the Patriots to the AFC's number one seed at 13-3. He led the league in passing yards, passing attempts, and yards per game, and New England went on to lose in the Super Bowl to Philadelphia. Brady beat out Rams running back Todd Gurley for the MVP award and third of his career. Brady received 40% of the MVP votes per Pro Football Reference, while Gurley got 8% and Carson Wentz had 2%. In 2021, a 38-year-old Aaron Rodgers had an outstanding season for the Green Bay Packers, totaling 37 passing touchdowns and just 4 interceptions in 16 regular season games, as well as a 111.9 passer rating, which led the NFL. Rodgers won the 4th MVP of his career, leading the Packers to the NFC's number one seed with a 13-3 record. Per Pro Football Reference, Rodgers received 39% of the MVP votes, while Brady finished second with 10% and Cooper Kupp had 1%. The Packers went on to fall to the 49ers in the divisional round of the playoffs. It was back-to-back MVP awards for Rodgers in 2020 and 2021, and he became the oldest player to accomplish that feat. The first leg of MVPs in 2020 included 4,299 passing yards, a career-high 48 touchdowns, and only 5 interceptions for Rodgers. Green Bay went 13-3, earning the top seed in the NFC, although it lost in the NFC Championship game to the Buccaneers. Rodgers dominated MVP voting, taking 88% of the votes per Pro Football Reference. Josh Allen had 8%, while Patrick Mahomes got 2%. Peyton Manning, at 37, was unreal for the Denver Broncos in the 2013 season. His season ended on a sour note, losing to the Legion of Boom Seattle Seahawks in the Super Bowl, but the path there was outstanding. Manning set new NFL single-season records with 5,477 passing yards and 55 touchdowns, leading Denver to a 13-3 record. He also set a single-season record for most games with at least 4 passing touchdowns, totaling 9. He also took home Offensive Player of the Year honors. Manning claimed a dominant 98% of MVP votes in 2013, easily taking home the award per Pro Football Reference. In 2002, Rich Gannon became the then-oldest MVP winner in NFL history for the Raiders. He led the NFL in passing yards with 4,689 yards, adding 26 touchdown passes on a league-high 418 completions. Gannon led the Raiders to a Super Bowl appearance

that season, although they fell to the Buccaneers. He had 39.6 of the MVP voting share in 2002, per Pro Football Reference, beating out Brett Favre with 31.3% and Steve McNair with 22.9%. Tom Brady was 40 years old when he won his third and final MVP award in the NFL. He became the oldest player to win the award and the only player to win an MVP at 40 years or older. Brady, who had previously won MVPs at ages 30 and 33, famously aged well, even appearing on MVP ballots as he approached 45 in Tampa Bay, but the last time he won was in 2017 for the Patriots. Aaron Rodgers won back-to-back MVP awards at ages 37 and 38 in 2020 and 2021. In 2021, he became the second oldest MVP award winner in NFL history, only behind Brady in 2017. Rodgers was yet another example of a Hall of Fame-level quarterback excelling in his older years, playing nearly mistake-free football for the Packers as one of the best quarterbacks in the league. Matthew Stafford is 37 years old. He will turn 38 on February 7th. However, with the NFL award show coming on February 5th and the entirety of Stafford's 2025 season being played at 37 years old, that's how old he'd be considered among MVP winners. That means, should the Rams quarterback win MVP, he would trail only Brady in 2017 and Rodgers in 2021 as the oldest winners of the award in league history. Our next story is by Matt Sullivan. In it, he calls out that Bengals Joe Flacco calls out NFL for new rules protecting QBs. Quote, "We signed up to get hurt." The Cincinnati Bengals sent four players to the Pro Bowl, with Joe Burrow, Ja'Marr Chase, T. Higgins, and even backup QB Joe Flacco all making the Pro Bowl this season. With the Super Bowl right around the corner, Flacco took to Media Row and hopped on Kevin Clark's podcast, This is Football. There, he shared an interesting take. Flacco called out the NFL for all of the rule changes to protect players, whether it's cornerbacks or receivers. It was a big rant, and he didn't hold back. "I don't think it should be roughing the passer when they land on us. I don't think being slapped on the head should be roughing the passer," Flacco said. "It needs to get out of the game. It's football. We signed up to play it. We signed up to get concussions. We signed up to get hurt. It is what it is. You might not like that, but that's what we kind of did when we decided to play the game." Flacco's stance on the league's handling of protecting players is a bold one. With the NFL focusing so much on trying to mitigate injuries by implementing these rules, the game is very different. For most young players, even with Burrow, Patrick Mahomes, and Josh Allen, they came into the NFL getting more protection than what Flacco got when he entered the league. Flacco was a one-time Pro Bowler from 2025 and a Super Bowl champion and Super Bowl MVP. He's played in the NFL for 18 years and made his debut in 2008. He's seen plenty of football and has seen the change in the league firsthand. In his NFL career, Flacco has taken 422 sacks, and while he's taken a lot less recently, thanks to his more infrequent play, he was sacked plenty to begin his career. Flacco has taken a beating in his career, and he's not a fan of how players nowadays are being protected too much. While football is an inherently violent sport and injuries are bound to happen, the league's attempt to cut down on injuries isn't a bad choice from the NFL. Fewer injuries by penalizing plays that cause those injuries is a good thing. But for Flacco and likely others, the soft nature of some of these penalties is too much. Flacco was not a fan of how the game is played and officiated today. He's seen both sides of the coin and prefers how it was back in the beginning of his career and players weren't protected like they are now. A story by Sam Jardin reads, "Lowest scoring Super Bowl ever.
revisiting the 2019 Patriots versus Rams snooze fest. The Super Bowl is the biggest game in all of American sports. The stage is never bigger and the lights are never brighter than when a Lombardi trophy hangs in the balance. Hundreds of millions of fans from around the world tune in to watch the spectacle, with athletes at the highest level putting it all on the line to win the ultimate prize. That's why it's so disappointing when the game is a total dud. There have been plenty of underwhelming Super Bowls through the years. Some have been blowouts, with one team dominating from start to finish, while others have been low-scoring defensive battles. But only one holds the title of lowest-scoring Super Bowl. The title belongs to Super Bowl 53, which featured the Patriots taking on the Rams in 2019. At Mercedes-Benz Stadium in Atlanta, New England came out on top 13-3 in an ugly defensive battle. Many regarded it as the worst Super Bowl of all time in terms of entertainment value, which is saying something considering all the blowouts through the years. Part of what made the game such a letdown was the fact that no one saw it coming. The Rams were magnificent on offense with Sean McVay at the helm, finishing second in the NFL in points scored and total yards. Jared Goff seemed to be hitting his stride at quarterback in his second year as a pro. Brandon Cooks, Robert Woods, a young Cooper Kupp, and former NFL Offensive Player of the Year, Todd Gurley, provided Goff some serious firepower. On the other side, the Patriots were led by arguably the greatest quarterback in NFL history, Tom Brady. He had plenty of offensive players at his disposal too, including Rob Gronkowski and a rejuvenated Julian Edelman, who was coming off a torn ACL in the previous season. The Patriots received the opening kickoff and drove into Rams territory on their opening possession. But Brady's first pass of the night was tipped and intercepted, giving the Rams a great opportunity to capitalize on the turnover. They couldn't do it, and after a quick punt, the Patriots began driving once again. They got into field goal range, giving kicker Steven Gostkowski a chance to give New England the lead. He missed from 46 yards. Another Rams punt. Brady fumbles to squander another good-looking drive. The first quarter came to a close with the score still 0-0. The second quarter wasn't much better. New England finally got on a board thanks to a Gostkowski field goal, but Goff and the Rams continued to look out of sorts on offense. The half ended with the Patriots leading 3-0. It was the second lowest halftime score in Super Bowl history, behind only a 2-0 tally in Super Bowl IX between the Steelers and Vikings. McVay's vaunted offense managed over 57 yards and two first downs in the entire first half. Still, the Rams found themselves down by just 3 points thanks to Brady's uncharacteristic miscues. Maroon 5 did the best they could to energize a sluggish crowd at Mercedes-Benz Stadium in Atlanta during the halftime show, but it didn't seem to have much effect. The second half started with more of the same. The first four drives ended with punts, and half of the third quarter went by with no excitement whatsoever. Then, finally, the Rams managed to put a drive together. Catches by Cooks and Woods moved them into Patriots territory, and Greg Zuerlein boomed a 53-yard field goal to tie the game 3-3. That's how the scoreboard looked entering the fourth quarter. For the first time in Super Bowl history, neither team had scored a touchdown in the first three quarters. But despite the low score, at least it was a close game, right? Well, Brady had different ideas. He proceeded to lead the Patriots on the longest drive of the game, chewing up clock and marching down the field. When Sony Michel capped it off with a 2-yard touchdown run, the Patriots held what seemed like a commanding 10-3 lead heading into the final 7 minutes. Los Angeles got the ball back, and Goff managed to lead his team down to the New England 27. But he threw a crucial interception into the hands of Stephon Gilmore, giving the Patriots a chance to put the game to bed. Despite keeping Brady and company in check most of the game, the Rams' defense couldn't get a stop when it needed one most.
The Patriots picked up yards at will on the ground, which led to a 41-yard Gostkowski field goal to stretch the lead to 13-3 with a minute 21 to play. L.A. put up one last desperate effort, but when his Erlein field goal attempt sailed wide with 8 seconds left, the game was over. The Patriots were victorious and possibly the most boring Super Bowl ever played. Julian Edelman was named MVP of the game after racking up 10 catches for 141 yards. It was Brady's sixth Lombardi Trophy and his last as a member of the Patriots. The game set several Super Bowl records for the wrong reasons. Fewest touchdowns the first three quarters, both teams, zero. Fewest touchdowns, both teams for the game, one. Fewest PATs, both teams for the game, one. Fewest points, first three quarters for both teams, six. Fewest points, both teams for the whole game, 16. We can only hope that those records stand for a long time. 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In a story by Zach Alcatier, he talks about the highest scoring Super Bowl ever, revisiting the 1995 49ers versus Chargers shootout. For all the advancements made in recent years on the offensive side of the ball, not to mention rule changes that favor offenses over defenses, the record for highest scoring Super Bowl is going strong 30 years after it was set. Some games have come close to that mark, most notably the 74-point contest between the Eagles and Patriots in 2018, but the 28-year-old record still belongs to the 49ers and Chargers in 1995. They produce an outstanding 75 points in Super Bowl 29, which saw Steve Young and Jerry Rice blow the doors off San Diego in a record-breaking performance. While San Francisco did the bulk of the work in setting the record, outscoring the Chargers by 23 points in a 49-26 victory, it was a largely meaningless late-game score by San Diego that made the game a record-breaker. That's cold comfort for a franchise that hasn't won an NFL championship since before the Super Bowl even existed. But at least the Chargers know they still have a place in the NFL record books, at least as long as the record still stands. Until then, the sporting news has everything you need to know about the 1995 Super Bowl and the offensive records the 49ers and Chargers set therein. It was clear from the outset that San Francisco would dominate the game, as the 49ers set the record at the time for fastest scoring play in Super Bowl history, a 44-yard touchdown connection between Young and Rice just a minute and 24 seconds into the game. Less than 4 minutes later, the 49ers became the first team in Super Bowl history to score twice just 5 minutes into the game, with Young's second of six touchdown passes. San Francisco's lead ballooned to 28-10 at halftime, then to 42-10 near the end of the third quarter, spelling doom for the Cinderella Chargers. Despite San Francisco's dominance, it was San Diego that eventually made the 1995 Super Bowl the highest scoring in NFL history. Had quarterback Stan Humphries not completed a 30-yard pass to Tony Martin, which is 2:25 left in the game, the record would have remained with the Super Bowl 27 with 69 points 2 years prior. That touchdown also made Super Bowl 29 the first where both teams scored in every quarter. The scoring plays are as follows. The first quarter, at the 13:36 mark, Steve Young had a 44-yard pass to Jerry Rice. At 10:05, Young had a 51-yard pass to Ricky Waters.
And in a minute and 44, Natrone Means had a 1 yard run. Second quarter, 49ers, Young, 5 yard pass to William Floyd at the 13:02 mark. At 4:44, Young had an 8 yard pass to Waters. At 1:44, Chargers' John Carney with a 31 yard field goal. Third quarter, 49ers, Waters, 9 yard TD run. 3:18, 49ers, Young, 15 yard touchdown to Rice. 3:01, Chargers, Andre Coleman, 98 yard kickoff return with a 2-point conversion successful. The fourth quarter, 13:49, Young, 7-yard pass to Rice. At 2:25, Chargers, Stan Humphreys, 30-yard pass to Tony Martin with a 2-point conversion successful for a final score of 49-26. The game records, the most points scored, 75, 49ers 49, Chargers 26. The most touchdowns, 10. The Chargers had 7. 49ers had 7. Chargers had 3. The most 2-point conversions, 2. Chargers had 2. 49ers had none. Most passing attempts, 93. Chargers had 55. 49ers had 38. The player records, most passing touchdowns, 6, by Steve Young. Most receiving touchdowns, 3, by Jerry Rice. Most scrimmage touchdowns, 3, Jerry Rice and Ricky Waters. Most points from scrimmage, the all-purpose yards, 244, by Andre Coleman. An article by Joe Rivera and Billy Hyen explains how overtime format works in football's biggest game. Only 2 Super Bowls have ever gone to overtime. You might remember both. Somehow, the Patriots forced an extra period despite trailing the Falcons 28-3. And, of course, Tom Brady and New England won. In 2024, the Chiefs and 49ers played in a second OT game, with Kansas City emerging victorious. A Super Bowl has been played since 1967, and only in the 2017 and 2024 iterations was additional time needed to decide the NFL champion. That doesn't mean it couldn't happen again, though, and if it does, you're surely wondering how it works. What are the rules? NFL overtime rules are a bit controversial to begin with, so maybe they're better in the playoffs? Here's what you need to know about the rules for an overtime period for the Super Bowl. Prior to the start of the 2022 season, the NFL amended the overtime rules for the playoffs. The change largely came off the heels of the thrilling 2022 AFC Divisional playoff game between the Chiefs and Bills, in which the Chiefs scored a touchdown on their first possession of an overtime period. Owners voted to change the rules this offseason. Here's how OT works for playoff games, including Super Bowl 58. Following an intermission of no more than 3 minutes after the end of the regular game, an extra period of 15 minutes shall commence. Both teams must have the opportunity to possess the ball at least once during the extra period. Unless the team kicking off to start the overtime period scores a safety on the receiving team's initial possession, in which case the team that kicked off is the winner. After each team has had an opportunity to possess the ball, if one team has more points than its opponent, it is the winner. If the team that has the ball first does not score on its initial possession, or if the score is tied after each team has had a possession, the next team scoring by any method shall be the winner. If the score is still tied at the end of an overtime period, or if the second team's initial possession has not ended, the teams will play another overtime period. Play will continue regardless of how many overtime periods are needed for a winner to be determined. There will be a 2-minute intermission between each overtime period.
there will not be a halftime intermission after the second period. The captain who lost the first overtime coin toss will either choose to possess the ball or select which goal his team will defend, unless the team that won the coin toss deferred that choice. Each team gets three timeouts in a half. The same timing rules that apply at the end of the second and fourth regulation periods also apply at the end of a second or fourth overtime period. If there is still no winner at the end of a fourth overtime period, there will be another coin toss and play will continue until a winner is declared. The bolded part is the most important thing and the biggest change and difference from the regular season and pre-2022. Regardless of if the team who receives the opening kickoff scores a touchdown, the other team is guaranteed a possession. The game is, however, over if a safety or defensive touchdown, pick six, scoop and score, is scored. So if Team A scores a touchdown on its first overtime drive, then Team B has an opportunity to match. If the game is tied after both teams possess the ball once, then the next score wins. This is how the overtime rules work for regular season games. At the end of regulation, the referee will toss a coin to determine which team will possess the ball first in overtime. The visiting team captain will call the toss. No more than one 10-minute period will follow a 3-minute intermission. Each team must possess or have the opportunity to possess the ball. The exception: if the team that gets the ball first scores a touchdown on the opening possession. Sudden death play. When the game ends on any score, safety, field goal, or touchdown, continues until a winner is determined. Each team gets two timeouts. The point after try is not attempted if the game ends on a touchdown. If the score is still tied at the end of the overtime period, the result of the game will be recorded as a tie. There are no instant replay coaches' challenges. All reviews will be initiated by the replay official. A story by Brian Murphy covers the players with the most Super Bowl wins. Tom Brady and Charles Haley top the list of NFL champions with multiple rings. Winning a Super Bowl is no easy task. It's hard enough to reach the NFL's championship game, let alone win the title contest. That is, unless you're Tom Brady, Charles Haley, or perhaps any member of the 49ers and Steelers dynasties. While plenty of football players never leave the game with a ring, there are others who not only have lifted the Lombardi Trophy, but have done so on multiple occasions. Below is the leaderboard of players with the most Super Bowl wins in NFL history, featuring Brady and a number of 49ers and Steelers from their respective legendary championship runs. Number 1, Tom Brady, a quarterback, with 7. Number 2, Charles Haley, a linebacker, with 5. 3, Marv Fleming, tight end, with 4. Ted Hendricks, a linebacker, 4. Terry Bradshaw, quarterback, 4. Franco Harris, fullback, 4. Lynn Swann, wide receiver, 4. John Stallworth, wide receiver, 4. Mel Blount, defensive back, 4. Jack Ham, linebacker, 4. Mike Webster, center, 4. Donnie Shell, defensive back, 4. L.C. Greenwood, defensive end, 4. Rocky Blyer, running back, 4. Jerry Mullins, guard, 4. Larry Brown, tight end, 4. Mike Wagner, defensive end, 4. J.T. Thomas, defensive back, 4. Lauren Toews, linebacker, 4. John Kolb, tackle, 4. Sam Davis, guard, 4. Steve Furness, defensive tackle, 4. Dwight White, defensive end, 4. Randy Grossman, tight end, 4. Joe Green, defensive end, 4.
Ronnie Lott, cornerback and safety, with 4. Joe Montana, quarterback, with 4. Keen Turner, linebacker, with 4. Mike Wilson, wide receiver, with 4. Eric Wright, quarterback, cornerback, with 4. Matt Millen, linebacker, with 4. Jesse Sapolu, offensive line, with 4. Bill Romanowski, linebacker, with 4. Adam Vinatieri, kicker, with 4. Rob Gronkowski, tight end, with 4. And Joe Thuney, offensive guard, with 4. Brady won a total of 7 Super Bowls during his NFL career, 6 with the Patriots and 1 with the Buccaneers. His first one came during the 2001 season when he overtook Drew Bledsoe as the starting quarterback of the team. In his first year as QB1, Brady led the Patriots to a Super Bowl 36 showdown against the Rams. Brady and company bested the greatest show on turf to claim not only his first ring, but the first Lombardi Trophy in Patriots franchise history. Brady then went back-to-back in 2003 and 2004 by defeating the Eagles and Panthers, respectively, in Super Bowls 38 and 39. After losing to the Giants in Super Bowls 42 and 46, the QB got back to the top of the NFL mountain in 2015 with the Super Bowl 49 win over the Seahawks. In 2016, Brady helped lead the infamous 28-3 comeback against the Falcons, earning his 5th Super Bowl ring with a stunning overtime victory in Super Bowl 51. New England lost the championship the following year to Philadelphia, but the team secured Brady's 6th ring in 2018 with a Super Bowl 53 victory over Los Angeles. Brady's last championship was his only one wearing a non-Patriots uniform. The legendary quarterback left New England after the 2019 season and signed with Tampa Bay. In his first season as quarterback for the Buccaneers, he helped the franchise win Super Bowl 55 over Patrick Mahomes and the Chiefs, bringing Tampa Bay its 2nd championship. Charles Haley has 5. Before Brady, the record for most Super Bowls won was held by Charles Haley, a linebacker who played for the 49ers and Cowboys. The Hall of Famer won 5 rings in his 13 years in the NFL. Haley's first 2 championships came as a starting linebacker for San Francisco. In the mid to late 1980s, he was drafted in 1986, joining a dominant squad that had already won 2 Super Bowls with Joe Montana at the helm of the offense. Haley was the sack leader of the squads that won Super Bowl 23 and 24, with the 49ers defeating the Bengals and Broncos, respectively. In 1992, he was traded to the Cowboys, where he shifted to defensive end. Haley is viewed as one of the vital pieces for Dallas to become Super Bowl contenders, helping the Cowboys immediately go back-to-back against the Bills in Super Bowl 27 and 28. And then he added a 3rd with a win in Super Bowl 30 against the Steelers. Marv Fleming has 4. The first player to ever win 4 Super Bowls was Marv Fleming. The tight end won 2 championships with the Packers and then 2 more with the Dolphins. Fleming played in the first ever Super Bowls, assisting Green Bay in its victories over Kansas City and Oakland in Super Bowl I and Super Bowl II. After 7 seasons with the Packers, he signed with the Dolphins in free agency in 1970. Soon after, he claimed 2 more rings when Miami went back-to-back with wins in Super Bowl VII and VIII against the Redskins and Vikings, respectively. Ted Hendricks, 4. Ted Hendricks also claimed 4 Super Bowls during his NFL career, winning 1 with the Baltimore Colts and 3 with the Raiders. The linebacker, nicknamed the Mad Stork, earned his first ring in 1971, winning Super Bowl V with the Colts. Hendricks later joined the Raiders in 1975 and was a crucial part in Oakland emerging victorious in Super Bowls 11, 15, and 18. Terry Bradshaw, Franco Harris, and Joe Green have 4. The Steelers dynasty in the 1970s resulted in a multitude of players earning 4 Super Bowl rings. Led by QB Terry Bradshaw, fullback Franco Harris,
defensive tackle Mean Joe Green, wide receiver Lynn Swann, and cornerback Mel Blount. Pittsburgh won Super Bowl 9, 10, 13, and 14, bringing a quartet of championships to the Steel City. In total, 22 players were on all four Super Bowl winning squads who were coached by the great Chuck Knoll. Here's the full list. Terry Bradshaw, quarterback. Franco Harris, fullback. Lynn Swann, wide receiver. John Stallworth, wide receiver. Mel Blount, defensive back. Jack Hamm, linebacker. Donnie Shell, defensive back. L.C. Greenwood, defensive end. Rocky Blyer, running back. Jerry Mullins, guard. Larry Brown, tight end. Mike Wagner, defensive end. J.T. Thomas, defensive back. Lauren Toews, linebacker. John Kolb, tackle. Sam Davis, guard. Steve Furness, defensive tackle. Dwight White, defensive end. Randy Grossman, tight end. Joe Green, defensive tackle. Joe Montana and Ronnie Lott have four. Like the Steelers, the 49ers dynasty in the 1980s that won four Super Bowl rings also had core pieces that were a part of all four victories. That included Hall of Famers and quarterback Joe Montana and safety Ronnie Lott. San Francisco won it all in Super Bowls 16, 19, 23, and 24, defeating Cincinnati twice, Miami, and Denver in those games. Five players were a part of all four championship crews that brought the Lombardi Trophy to the Bay Area. Ronnie Lott, safety. Joe Montana, quarterback. Keena Turner, linebacker. Mike Wilson, wide receiver. Eric Wright, cornerback. Matt Millen has four. Matt Millen is the only player so far in NFL history to win Super Bowls with three different teams. The linebacker first secured two Super Bowl rings with the Raiders, winning Super Bowls 15 and 18 in Oakland against Philadelphia and Washington. He then went to San Francisco, where he won Super Bowl 24 with the 49ers, and then to Washington, where he was on the team that won Super Bowl 26. How about Jesse Sapolu? He's got four. Jesse Sapolu earned all four Super Bowl wins as a member of the 49ers, but the offensive lineman was a late arrival to the dynasty. While the five listed above first won in 1981, Sapolu wasn't with the team until 1983, so Super Bowl 14 was his first championship. Sapolu was on Montana's line as well for wins in Super Bowl 23 and 24. By the time Super Bowl 29 rolled around, Montana, Lott, Turner, Wilson, and Wright were all gone, but Sapolu was still in San Francisco, helping the club to a win over San Diego for his fourth ring. How about Bill Romanowski? He has four. Romanowski, nicknamed RomoCop during his prime, won four Super Bowl rings as well. He earned two with the 49ers and two with the Broncos. The linebacker was a part of the San Francisco contingents that claimed Super Bowl 23 and 24, playing a backup role in his first two seasons that resulted in rings. After four more years with the 49ers and two with the Eagles, he joined the Broncos. With Denver, he went back-to-back again with wins in Super Bowl 32 and 33. How about Adam Vinatieri? He has four. Vinatieri won four Super Bowl rings in his time as a kicker in the NFL. He claimed three with the Patriots in the early 2000s and another with the Colts. Vinatieri was the kicker for New England when it won its first three Super Bowls as a franchise. He made the game-winning kick in Super Bowl 36 against the Rams and then did the same in Super Bowl 38 against the Panthers. He kicked a field goal and three extra points the next year in the Pats' Super Bowl 39 win over the Eagles. After the 2005 season, Vinatieri signed with the Colts in free agency, joining an organization led by star QB Peyton Manning. Indianapolis reached the Super Bowl in his first season
appearing in Super Bowl 41 against the Bears. Vinatieri converted 3 of 4 field goal attempts and 1 of 2 extra points en route to his 4th ring. How about Rob Gronkowski? He's got 4. Rob Gronkowski won 4 Super Bowls in his career as a tight end target for Brady in the back half of his career. Gronk has 3 rings with the Patriots and 1 with the Buccaneers. Gronkowski's first ring came in 2014 with the Super Bowl 49 win over the Seahawks. The second was the infamous 28-3 comeback against the Falcons, and his third was in 2018 with the Super Bowl 53 win over the Rams. The tight end then followed Brady to Tampa Bay, teaming up with the QB to win another ring when the Bucs defeated the Chiefs in Super Bowl 55. Joe Thuney, he has 4. Joe Thuney is the only active player with 4 Super Bowl rings. He has 2 Super Bowl wins with the Patriots and 2 with the Chiefs. Now with his third team, the Bears, Thuney made the playoff in 2025 before Chicago lost to the Rams. Thuney joined New England in 2016. His first ring was the comeback win over Atlanta in Super Bowl 51, and then he earned a second with the Super Bowl 53 ring against L.A. In 2021, he left the Patriots to sign with the Chiefs, going from one elite QB to another in Patrick Mahomes. In his second season in KC, he won Super Bowl 57 when the Chiefs beat the Eagles, and then won a 4th ring when the team repeated as champions in Super Bowl 58 with the win over the 49ers. With 3 wins, we have Patrick Mahomes and Travis Kelce. The Chiefs dynasty is responsible for 3 Super Bowl wins. The first Super Bowl ring for Mahomes, Travis Kelce, and company came in 2019 when Kansas City defeated San Francisco in Super Bowl 54. After losing in Super Bowl 55 to Tampa Bay and falling short of a Super Bowl 56 appearance, the Chiefs got their 2nd ring in the Mahomes era in 2022, defeating the Eagles in Super Bowl 57. KC successfully defended its title in 2023 by knocking off San Francisco again. The team had a chance to become the first club ever to three-peat in the Super Bowl with the Super Bowl 59 showdown against the Eagles, but lost to Philly 40-22. There are still plenty of Chiefs players who can get their 4th ring if Kansas City gets back to the mountaintop. Patrick Mahomes, Travis Kelce, Chris Jones, Harrison Butker, and James Winchester. Only 4 players in NFL history were in the league at least 20 years without winning a Super Bowl. A trio of them were kickers, and 2, Morton Anderson and Jackie Slater, both appeared in a Super Bowl but were on the losing end. Morton Anderson, kicker, 25 seasons. Gary Anderson, kicker, 23 seasons. Jason Hansen, kicker, 21 seasons. Jackie Slater, offensive tackle, 20 seasons. We've come to the end of our program. I've been reading from the Sporting News. I'm Alan Lai, and this has been a production of Sight Into Sound Radio, Houston, Texas.

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3: 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A two-time world champion who has gone undefeated for two-plus years, the history-making 21-year-old is redefining the limits of his sport, perfecting nearly impossible skills no one else can complete, and paving his way towards the Olympic gold. Ilya Malinin doesn't quite understand the question. How has the pressure he feels changed as he has gone from incredible to inevitable, from wunderkind to world champion? He ponders for a bit. I just feel a lot more confident when I step on the ice, he says eventually, and I think that comes with practice and training. I'm able to go out there under pressure and really just give it my all. Malinin, 21, sees the added expectations as a natural result of his performance. He can't even conceptualize the idea that they might be a burden. He was like that long before he became figure skating's Simone Biles, a sui generis athlete whose technical ability is so far above that of his competitors that, barring a devastating mistake or injury, he is guaranteed to win. Even as a grade schooler competing in his first events after picking up the sport of his Olympian parents at age 7, he struggled to understand why other kids were so anxious before they skated. Didn't they feel the freedom on the ice that has attracted him to the pursuit? I work with so many skaters, says his agent, Ari Zakarian, high-quality Olympic champions, world champions, and I've been there for more than 30 years, and Ilya is exceptional. I've never seen anyone like him. He's incredible. His mind is completely different. He's not like a new generation. He's like a future generation from space. Malinin has not lost a competition since November 2023, when he finished second in the Grand Prix de France. Since then, his wins include two straight U.S. and world championships. In a sport in which the margin is often fractions of a point, Malinin opened this season by crushing the field by 20.74 points, at the Challenger Series Lombardia Trophy, despite wobbling a few times and ditching his quadruple axel. A month later, he won the Grand Prix de France by more than 40.05 points, then explained he was coming to terms with not being at my best shape so early on. 2 weeks later, when he broke his own free skate world record at Skate Canada, in a performance that included the first time an athlete has cleanly landed 5 different quad jumps in a single program, Malinin all but shrugged. It wasn't perfect, and there's always more to add to the program, he said. So I know that hopefully that record can be even higher. In early December, at the Grand Prix final in Nagoya, Japan, Malinin beat his own free skate record by almost 10 points, en route to a gold medal finish, becoming the first skater to cleanly land 7 quad jumps in a single program. And he did it all despite an injury that he says threatened to keep him out of the Grand Prix season altogether, although he declines to elaborate on what that was. I don't want to be too specific, he says. My legs weren't feeling the way I want them to. There is, of course, no defense in figure skating. His opponents can't do anything with information about his condition. But there might be some gamesmanship. I usually just don't like saying what I'm dealing with most of the time, he says, especially this season. Anyone who has followed figure skating, even loosely, has a sense of what Malinin is dealing with. 4 years after missing the Beijing Olympic team in a controversial decision, he is the favorite for gold at the 2026 Games by kilometers. As his top competitors attempt 3 or 4 quadruple jumps per program, the self-styled quad god regularly nails 6 and is aiming for 7 in Milan Cortina. He debuted his quad axel more than 3 years ago at 17. He is still the only person in history to have completed it. I'm so honored that we were here in the building, two-time Olympian Johnny Weir said on the broadcast the second time Malinin did it. It's like seeing the moon landing. When he won his 2nd straight world title in March, he collapsed, not in joy at the accomplishment, but in frustration that he missed his 5th of 7 attempted quads. That he hit the quad axle did not even merit mention by this point. It wasn't the skate I would have liked, he lamented afterward, gold medal dangling from his neck. Winning is no longer enough. He expects to make history every time he takes the ice. In some ways, it's too simplistic. Talented kid fails to make the 2022 Olympic team, redoubles his efforts to achieve revenge and prove everyone wrong, becomes best in the world. Well, yeah, he says, I wouldn't say out of pure revenge. I would say it was more kind of like, okay, let me change the world of skating. After that, I did the first quad-quad combination on social media, then landed the first quad axle, then started breaking all of these records. That's where the whole quad god origin story started. 2 months before the selection committee left him home, he was already expecting to be excluded. He was 17 years old, only 2 years into his junior skating career, and because he had missed the 2021 U.S. Championships with an injury, and the pandemic had canceled his junior Grand Prix season and junior World Championships that year, his resume was thin. On the eve of the 2022 U.S. Championships, from which the Beijing Olympic team would be named, Malinin was seen as the future of U.S. men's figure skating, but the distant future. When he aced his 4 quad free skate and finished 2nd, perhaps no one was more shocked than he was. I definitely wasn't expecting to skate this good, he said afterward. Even though I've been training for this moment, I was really surprised on how easy things came. The performance meant that he was eligible to be considered for the 3-man U.S. Olympic team, along with 6-time national champion Nathan Chen, who had won the event, Vincent Zhao, who placed 3rd, and Jason Brown, who finished 4th. Malinin clearly exhibited the most potential, But Zhao and Brown were both former U.S. medalists and Olympic veterans. Suddenly, everyone around Malinin was talking about his high-scoring ceiling, how he might have a chance to win a medal for the U.S. if the committee focused on peak performance rather than overall body of work. They said they can send a person just to get that experience for next time if they see the potential, Malinin recalls. But then, of course, they didn't add me to the team. So Malinin returned to his life as a junior at George C. Marshall High School in Falls Church, Virginia, attending classes in the morning and practicing for 4 hours in the afternoon. Like everyone else, he watched from home as the U.S. took silver in the team event. Team USA was eventually elevated to gold after a 2024 ruling on a Republic of China doping violation. Malinin watched as Chen dominated to win the men's competition, while Zhao tested positive for COVID-19 and withdrew, and Brown finished sixth. And he watched as Japanese skating legend and defending two-time men's singles champ Yuzuru Hanyu set out on his main mission at the 2022 Games to land the quad axle, only to try it and tumble to the ice. Through it all, Malinin tried not to picture himself in Beijing. Instead, he pictured himself in Milan. As he tinkers with his free skate, there is one element Malinin always includes, a backflip. The move was previously banned and only became legal in 2024. He grew up preferring soccer to figure skating, even though his parents, Tatiana Malinina and Roman Skorsikov, both competed in the sport at the Olympic level for Uzbekistan. Malinina and Skornikov gave their son the masculine version of his mother's surname because they feared his father's was too difficult for Americans to pronounce. As it turns out, they struggle with Malunin, too. Just wait until he learns a triple jump. Malinina's father, Russian figure skating coach Valery Malinin, told them, "Then you won't be able to tear him away." As expected, the boy found his way into the family business. But since he follows the rest of the sports world, he understands that one obstacle to his breakthrough among casual fans is that they have never tried to do what he does. Just about everyone has shot a basketball, or kicked a soccer ball, or hit a baseball, so we understand how much better the pro

0: This service is intended solely for individuals who cannot read conventional print due to a disability. Ineligible listeners risk infringing on copyright laws, and KPBS Radio Reading Service is not responsible for any violations that may occur. Our service may not be redistributed without our written consent. If you agree to these conditions, please continue listening.
1: Fairness, even most other Olympic figure skaters cannot really relate to the level of difficulty Malina embraces as a matter of course. Despite his bloodline, the 5'9" Malinin doesn't look as if he were built in a lab to excel at figure skating. His long limbs help him achieve incredible height on jumps, but that also means he has more mass to pull in and control to achieve a tight rotation. Indeed, Hanyu, who came closest to the quad axle before Malinin pulled it off, had at 5'8", almost the opposite physique, long torso, short legs. But Malinin combines power and stamina in a way no one else in the sport can reach. Each quad jump is impressive on its own, especially the axle, whose forward takeoff means it really amounts to 4.5 revolutions in less than a second. But what really astonishes the people around him is his ability to stack them. With that many quads, it's hard to deliver the kind of program that looks like art, says Malinin's choreographer, Shaylin Bourne. The energy it takes to do those jumps is very difficult or is very different than someone, let's say, that's doing one quad and the rest are triples. You can really explore and push the artistic score because you have the energy, but he's really pushing himself to have both. As much as difficult jumps are admired in figure skating, the fact remains that the sport is all about a balance between athleticism and artistry. And, unfairly, a skater who is so good at one is often bound to be shortchanged in the other. Malinin has heard the criticism that it's impossible for him to do 7 quads in a row in one program and be a complete skater. I think, obviously, absolutely you can, he says. I think we have put everything at an even playing field, so that people are trying quads and they're getting rewarded for those. But the people that do quads and also skate beautifully and put their heart and soul into their performance also get a bonus from that. He says what he focuses on now in training is not just achieving the jumps, but executing them so that they seem effortless. That training regimen, says Zakarian, is unremarkable. Malinin warms up and then he skates. He does not do yoga or run marathons or lift heavy. He's doing less off the ice than anybody else, says Zakarian. There's no artificial intelligence or voodoo or magic tricks. He just works hard. The quad god wants to do quads so smoothly that the judges barely realize he's doing them. That goal may not seem realistic. Most of Malinin's don't until he pulls them off. His father, who along with his mother coaches him, will sometimes hear Bourne and Malinin discussing a particular plan, an especially quick piece of footwork, for example, and scoff, "No." Skorniakov will say, "He can't do that. It's just not possible." "Yes, I can," Malinin will bleat indignantly, and then he will. Bourne suspects there might be a bit of reverse psychology at play. Malinin's team does not employ a mental skills coach, Zakarian says, because he's his best psychologist. Now a part-time student at George Mason, which he chose to stay close to home, and his nearby training rink in Reston, Virginia, Malinin has expressed interest in studying.

studying civil engineering. He has combined confidence and perfectionism since childhood, refusing to come inside until he drained his layups exactly the way he wanted to. That mentality allows him to stretch the concept of what is possible on the ice. Bourne can't count the number of times she has arrived at the rink to find Malinin waiting for her, skates laced, beaming, ready to go. Even things that look life-threatening to me, that I wouldn't even attempt, he'll do, says Bourne. There's no limit, really, with him. For, as intense as his programs are, Malinin remains loose, while other skaters lock in at events, pretending other skaters do not exist, refusing casual conversation. He makes small talk and cheers for his opponents. Zakarian recalls the 2023 Grand Prix final in Beijing, when Malinin's skating last watched each of his competitors nail their short program. Malinin had not planned to deploy his quadruple axel at that point, but he knew he needed it to set himself apart. He barely seemed to register the stakes. He simply executed the first quad axel ever landed in a short program. The computerized scoring system did not initially recognize it as possible. During the free skate, he added a quad loop to become the first skater to land every kind of quadruple jump. Malinin is most focused on the future. He is already working on quintuple jumps, which he thinks he might try to show off after the Olympics. He also wants to grow his sport. The backflip is just part of his efforts to engage American fans. In Russia or Japan, Olympic-level figure skaters are mobbed everywhere they go. In the U.S., Malinin largely escapes notice, so he tries to hype up the crowd during warm-ups. His short program features The Last Crown, a song from the Prince of Persia video game soundtrack, and he added his own spoken word element to his free skate music. He wants figure skating to adopt the ways of major sports leagues. Malinin has watched countless athletes enter arenas wearing high fashion. He imagines a world in which skaters stroll into the rink, decked in designer clothes. Part of skating is you have to be authentic. You have to be creative. You have to be interesting, he says. So that's something that I think fashion works really well with. In the meantime, he puts together outfits himself, a combination of expensive pieces and thrift store finds, streetwear and tailored suiting separates. Malinin also sells Quad God merchandise at events and is working on his own fashion line. He sees these efforts as different means of expressing who he is, just like skating. When we're making the program, it's a blast because we are enjoying it, and without the kind of monitoring of, oh, it's the Olympics, says Bourne. Will we impress this judge? No, we throw that away. Are we enjoying this? Is this what you want to say? Keeping it about what it should be about, his journey, not anyone else's. And in the end, she thinks that's the secret to Malinin's ability to manage the pressure. It's not just about his technical ability, or his artistic work, or even his unshakable confidence. It's both more and less complicated than that. The downside of being so far ahead of your opponents is that you're not really competing with anyone else. The upside is that you're only competing with yourself. Next article is Golden Girl Returns. After a casual ski trip reignited her passion for skating, Alyssa Liu is back with a refreshed outlook.
Finally, Alyssa Liu is in charge of the direction her life is taking, not just in figure skating, to which the erstwhile prodigy returned 2 years after announcing her retirement in April 2022 to win six of her first 12 events, including the 2025 World Championships last March and the 25 Grand Prix final in December. Not just in her programs, where she has taken on a greater role in selecting her costumes, her choreography, and her music, and not even just in her off-ice future, where she is studying psychology at UCLA. No, literally, at 20, Liu now has a driver's license. "I really have so much control over my life," she gushes. I can just go wherever I want, and I'm not on, like, my dad's schedule. Before, he would drive me to the rink, pick me up. I was more on his timing. Now, I'm on my own. So far, her timing is just about perfect. Her decision to retire at 16, 2 months after finishing sixth in her Olympic debut in Beijing, and just a few weeks after winning bronze at the 2022 World Championships, seemed abrupt to many onlookers. They only saw the girl who had become at 12 the youngest skater to land a triple axel, at 13 the youngest U.S. national champion ever, and at 14 the first American woman to land a quadruple jump. But Liu saw the girl who started skating at age 5, trudged to practice, and followed a schedule that other people had set for her, all to compete in a sport in fulfillment of other people's dreams. And the last 2 years had come amid a pandemic, leaving the extroverted Liu already fighting through homeschooling to accommodate skating with almost no real-life interactions. She felt trapped. She could only see one way out. She loved life after skating, visiting Los Angeles cafes with friends who didn't know how to pronounce saucho, dabbling in volleyball and tennis, hiking to the base camp of Mount Everest. But one day in early 2024, she went skiing with those friends and felt the first rush of adrenaline since putting away her skates. Then she took a trip to a rink. She realized that at some point in the intervening 2 years, she had lost her skates. Eventually, they turned up. She tried a double axel and landed it. Her brain started to whir. She called her old coach, Philip DeGuglielmo, to tell him she was ready to stage a comeback. "Why would you do this to yourself?" he scoffed. After 2 hours of negotiation and a bottle of California Red for DeGuglielmo, he got on board. For most women, figure skating becomes harder as they age and their bodies develop. The last four Olympic women's champions were 17 years old on average, but Liu has performed better at 19 and 20 than she did at 15 and 16, which she attributes in part to her maturity, the maturity her age has brought her, and in part to the break she took. "I don't think I wanted to do any competition before," she mused during the 2025 Worlds. She added, "Besides not wanting to do it, I definitely wasn't ready for competitions ever, in my opinion." Now she sees the sport differently. Sometimes she barely sees it as a sport at all. She likes to perform, and she has put herself in a position where she gets to perform for a lot of people. Where's the downside? "I would love to do a clean program where my choreography looks good from start to end, fast spins and no mishaps, because I want to be fully proud of my performance," she says. "And how I rate that is, would I post my full performance on Instagram?
if I wouldn't, oh, probably not that good. Or, things could be better, I'm pretty picky with myself. But I wouldn't necessarily say I'm nervous, because one thing about me is I really don't have any anxiety. Like I have none in my normal life. On ice, nothing. In order for me to be anxious about something, it would have to mean I'm really counting on it or depending on it, and I'm not really depending on skating. Of course, there's meaning, but I find the meaning in the art, and there's no way to go wrong with that. Even mistakes in art can still be beautiful, and it's still a story, and I can appreciate that. Let's say I'm at the Olympics and I mess up a few jumps or something, and I just totally do bad. No medal, bottom placement, I don't know. That just doesn't seem like a horrible situation. I'd still be okay with that. Because if it were a movie, I'd still watch that movie. There's other things I have in my life, and there's also always another chance for you to perform better. I guess the worst part about that would be people seeing me do bad and then not seeing how a good program looks. But I could always record myself doing a good program with cool videography and post it. Most of her competitors are probably not looking at the Olympics this way. The majority of coaches and fans are likely not either. But after walking away and then coming back, Lou understands now. Those people are passengers on her journey. She is driving. Continuing on the ice, this is Gold Way. In a New York Times opinion piece in August, Canadian writer Stephen Marsh wrote, "Canada is living through an era of acute, sustained, profound, and abiding rage. The source is President Trump. The object is the United States. The month before, he launched an 8-part podcast series on Canada's freshly fraught relationship with what had been its forever friendly neighbor, the United States. The name of the podcast series? Gloves Off. Hockey term, of course. Once arm in arm, the two countries now are squaring off politically, economically, and on the ice. The modern version of their hockey rivalry was spiced up last February when a U.S.-Canada game in the Four Nations Face-Off, a new international tournament featuring NHL standouts, turned into fight night. The home crowd in Montreal booed the Star-Spangled Banner, setting a pugnacious tone, and thereafter the gloves were indeed off. Brothers Matthew and Brady Tkachuk of the U.S. were the fire starters. Matthew, a winger for the Panthers, skated up to Canadian and Lightning forward Brandon Hagel before the opening faceoff and asked him to fight. Hagel obliged as soon as the game started. After the first bout ended, let's call it a draw, Brady, a winger for the Senators, fought Panthers forward Sam Bennett. 6 seconds after the restart, American J.T. Miller, a Rangers forward, topped it off by brawling with Blues defenseman Colton Parayko. The three fights took place in the first 9 seconds of play. An eruption of violence rarely seen in international hockey, with a roaring crowd in the Bell Center ratcheting up the intensity. The U.S. backed up its feistiness by winning that game 3-1, but lost a more peaceful Four Nations final 5 days later to the Canadiens in Boston. The next international hockey tournament is the big one, the 2026 Winter Games in Milan Cortina. NHL players will compete in the Olympics for the first time in 12 years. Fighting is strictly prohibited in Olympic hockey and results in ejection. Away from the rink, a tense political climate still simmers,
elbows up. Four Nations was a great little appetizer, Matthew Tatchuk says. The main course is up next. I think it's going to be even more intense. The brothers insist that the Tatchuk versus Canucks fisticuffs were not a reflection of the political zeitgeist, just a hockey decision that was made shortly before taking the ice. I'm sorry, I don't talk politics, Matthew says. I just play hockey. We were just thinking, how are we going to go into this away rink, the most hostile environment a lot of us have ever been in, and kind of flip the script? This riveting hockey showdown played out shortly after Donald Trump won re-election, announced a 25% tariff on all Canadian goods in February, and began airing an all-out-of-nowhere interest in annexing Canada to become our first 51st state. The aggrieved country responded in kind, applying a reciprocal tariff on American imports. This rise in tensions has been significant enough north of the world's longest undefended border that it has affected the leadership of the country. Prime Minister Mark Carney's election win last April was owed largely to a tough, sovereignty-focused stance against potential American encroachment. Pew Research from July indicates that Canadians see the U.S. as both the country's greatest ally and its greatest threat. It's been a very drastic year, March says. On some level, Canadians and Americans are always going to be bound together. It's like we're family members, and one person in the family has gone insane. They're showing up at your house at night with a knife asking for money. There's anger toward the U.S., but also a sense of distrust. Will Olympic hockey heal the distrust or further inflame it? On the morning of August 3rd, hundreds of cyclists gathered at City Pier in Port Angeles, Washington. The ruggedly beautiful Olympic Peninsula is where the mountains meet the sea, as Port Angeles likes to say. The cyclists embarked on an annual Ride the Hurricane, a steep 40-mile climb up and down Hurricane Ridge in Olympic National Park. Afterward, they gathered on the pier to eat chili, drink beer, and rehash the ride. The context around the event hinted at a missing element. Canadian maple leaf flags flapped next to the stars and stripes on several buildings. A sign on the way into downtown read, "We welcome our Canadian friends." The message was clear. No hard feelings here. Please come visit. The Strait of Juan de Fuca separates the two countries, with the U.S.-based MV Coho ferry carrying cars and pedestrians on a 90-minute trip between Victoria and Port Angeles. There is not as much southbound traffic as there once was. "We're definitely seeing a reduction of visits from Canada," says Port Angeles Mayor Kate Dexter, who cites a roughly 15% decline in business from Canadians. Lynette Brayard, who coordinates public relations for Visit Port Angeles, says traffic to that tourism-based website plummeted almost 100% when Trump retook office in January. But she says there have been signs of a warming trend in recent months. The three-day Port Angeles Dungeness Crab Festival in October saw an uptick in Canadian participation from earlier in 2025, for example. But things are still not what they were before the 2024 presidential election. The Canadians are basically saying, "It's not you guys, it's your president. And we're not going to support this or stand for this," Brayard says.
On July 2nd, in between Canada Day and Independence Day, the mayors of International Falls, Minnesota, and Fort Frances, Ontario, got together on the northern side of the border that runs between the two towns. A barbecue was held at the Fort Frances Civic Center, with citizens from both communities attending. City, state, province, and national flags were raised. A proclamation of friendship was read. With all the political stuff going on, we wanted to formally recognize, in writing, our friendship, Fort Frances Mayor Andrew Halika says. We wanted to make sure there was no dispute. Our communities are so intertwined. Fort Frances residents get gas and groceries and eat meals on the U.S. side. International Falls residents visit the Walmart in Fort Frances and the snowmobile dealership. The two high schools play against each other in several sports, with the rivalry sharpest when the International Falls Broncos face the Fort Frances Muskies in hockey. We depend on each other greatly, says International Falls Mayor Drake Dill, but there's certainly been some changes. The standard assumption in the U.S. is that Canadians are too laid back to annoy. The standard assumption in Canada is that the Americans are nuts but trustworthy. Both are up for revision. The U.S. has always been Canada's favorite TV show, says Toronto Star columnist Bruce Arthur. We consume American culture to a degree most other countries don't. The current situation has been a shock to our system. There's genuine worry about the people in power. It's incredibly serious. Matthew and Brady Tkachuk weren't just the sons of a hockey great. Keith Tkachuk ranks among the U.S.'s foremost Olympians, having competed in four Winter Games between 1992 and 2006. He was on a silver medal-winning squad in Salt Lake City in 2002, but primarily was part of U.S. teams that were a cut below Canada and others internationally. The boys were young when Keith was playing in the games, but they saw enough to catch the spirit. They imagined themselves scoring the gold medal-winning goal playing with mini-sticks in the family home. He's got incredible stories from playing on U.S. soil in Salt Lake City, Matthew says of his dad. I've had two dreams in my professional life, win a Stanley Cup and win an Olympic gold medal. I've got the first. The NHL pulled the plug on Olympic participation in 2018 and 2022, stalling the younger Tkachuk's vision. With Matthew now 28 and Brady 26, they're in the prime of their careers as part of a vastly improved U.S. program. Pushing Canada's loaded team into overtime in the Four Nations final, 5 days after the brawl in Montreal, set the stage for Italy. It's been a dream come true to be able to represent my country, Brady says. It's an honor. Four Nations was probably my favorite hockey memory. It was just best on best, first time in 8 years, and to be one shot away from being the best country, it's something that's given us a ton of motivation. In Milan, there will be ample competition from other nations, but North America will be undoubtedly fixated on a Four Nations rematch, with Olympic medals and bragging rights on the line. Being American and playing for our country, we'll do absolutely whatever it takes, Matthew says. I think the country is going to be really proud of how we represent them. For Canada, reclaiming Olympic men's hockey gold for the first time since 2014 is non-negotiable. It's the nation's sport, and there is no acceptable excuse for not winning. The Four Nations is a made-up event, Arthur says, but
but it mattered a lot that we won. We booed your anthem as pure an expression of our feeling for the U.S. as it can get. March says he believes Connor McDavid will be commemorated on a postage stamp for scoring the overtime winner in Four Nations final, which eerily echoed Sidney Crosby's golden goal for Canada against the U.S. in the 2010 Olympics. The tension of last winter might not be replicable this time around, especially in Italy. An Olympic venue applies indirect heat, not the blast furnaces of crowds in Montreal and Boston. But Olympic gold medals are forever. No country has won more than Canada's 9, and this one might mean more than any of the others. We're truly living in an effed-up world if the result of a hockey game has historical experience, says March. But the stakes for this one are jacked up right to the brim. And now we'll switch over to the USA Today Sports Weekly. The February 11th to 17th, 2026 copyright. And it's leading off. Seattle's Dark Side Cements Place Among Best Defenses Ever by Jarrett Bell of the USA Today. Go ahead, say it again. Defense wins championships. The Seattle Seahawks lived up to the mantra in Super Bowl 60 with a smashing performance that left little doubt about their status as a special unit. Sure, the New England Patriots rallied in the fourth quarter to finally get on the scoreboard, and Seahawks running back Kenneth Walker III nabbed MVP honors in tallying 161 yards from scrimmage, including 135 on the ground. But the way it went down at Levi's Stadium in the 29-13 verdict was undeniably all about Seattle's defense, a.k.a. the dark side. How fitting Mike McDonald got his big shot to become Seahawks coach in 2024 because of his prowess as a defensive whiz. Look at him now. His Seahawks defense, which allowed the fewest points in the NFL during the regular season, finished the job with one big play after another. It goes back to guys just hunting. Derek Hall, the edge rusher who earned the distinction of collecting the first sack of the game, said as the boombox thumped and cigar smoke drifted through the festive winner's locker room. Running and hitting, doing what we do. Obviously, we pressure. A lot of it was just being relentless, and we showed what we can do to the world. Yes, the Seahawks provided so many answers to some essential questions, to wit, how many times would they sack poor Drake May? That would be 6, reflecting all of the heat they constantly put on the Patriots quarterback. And that was just one measure of domination. May was intercepted twice, including a fourth-quarter pop-up that Uchenna Nwosu returned 45 yards for a touchdown, and he lost a fumble. There was one twist, though, that the Patriots never seemed to handle. Devin Witherspoon, the star cornerback, caused a whole lot of problems as he blitzed at least 10 times. In addition to a sack and 3 quarterback hits, Witherspoon crashed into May to force Nwosu's pick 6. There was talk about McDonald having spotted a particular weakness in the Patriots' protection, then proceeded to exploit it with Witherspoon, who possesses an uncanny knack for disguising his intent and timing his rush. Witherspoon would not divulge the specifics as he sat in his stall, soaking wet from the championship shower that had taken place. Yet he said of McDonald, he puts us in position to make plays.
And when it comes to harassing quarterbacks, it's rather basic and natural for this unit. I think that's just a general thing that's a weakness on teams, defensive tackle Leonard Williams said, puffing on a victory cigar. If you're able to get to the quarterback, that's one thing. That's one thing that's going to always shut down a team. And quarterbacks are the number one player that gives up the ball, so they cause the most turnovers. So if you can get the quarterbacks to get them the most, a lot of good things are going to happen in our favor. Who was the MVP? Well, that's a crapshoot, in the sense that there were so many candidates. Hall had 2 sacks and forced a fumble. Witherspoon had a sack and forced an interception. Byron Murphy had 2 sacks and a recovery. Walker won the award as he averaged 5 yards per carry. Given the defensive dominance, it almost seemed like the award was destined to go to someone on the defensive unit. You could have given it to Spoon or Julian Love, guys on the defensive line, D. Hall, Byron Murphy II, Leo, Leonard Williams. But you know what? All those guys are happy for K-9. Leslie Frazier, the Seahawks assistant head coach and defensive specialist, told the USA Today Sports, "Nobody has any animosity. They wanted Kenny Walker to get that award. Any chance they'd collapse down the stretch and allow the New England Patriots to rally and make a game of it? No chance. In fact, for much of the game, the Seahawks flirted with the possibility of becoming the first defense to pitch a shutout in a Super Bowl. Then again, so many Seahawks achieved their own history. Hall talked about winning a championship for the first time at any level, and he's played football since he was 4. Then there's DeMarcus Lawrence, the oldest Seahawks player. Lawrence came over as a free agent during the offseason after 11 seasons with the Dallas Cowboys. He came to win a championship, he declared at several junctures. Now it's done. I told you when the record was 0-0, Lawrence told USA Today Sports as he swigged on a large bottle of champagne. And now that we're here, I ain't got to say it again. Now, with the championship matter settled, Lawrence and his defensive mates can take a spot alongside some of the greatest championship defenses ever. There's the Steel Curtain and Doomsday. No one can forget the 1985 Chicago Bears. Ray Lewis and Lawrence Taylor led their remarkable defenses for the Ravens and Giants, respectively. The Buccaneers had a magnificent defense led by Warren Sapp. And, of course, the Seahawks won their last Super Bowl a dozen years ago with the legend of Boom. Does the dark side rank with those great defenses? I don't know about that, Witherspoon said. I know for this defense, all that matters is that we are the best one this year, with a case closed by a championship. And we'll read What's Next for Seattle Seahawks Ownership by Eric Larson and B.B. Hodges of USA Today. The family resemblance was unmistakable for any Seattle Seahawks or Portland Trailblazers fans, but the name was different. When Jody Allen raised the Lombardi Trophy after the Seahawks' 29-13 domination of the New England Patriots on February 8th, it was reasonable that fans of a certain age flashed back when Jody's brother, longtime Seahawks and Blazer owner and Microsoft co-founder Paul Allen, did the same 12 years ago. Jody Allen, 67, is chair of the Seahawks, which are owned by the Paul G. Allen Trust,
the entity to manage the estate of Paul Allen, who died on October 15, 2018, after a battle with non-Hodgkin's lymphoma. Here's what to know about the Allens and ownership of the Super Bowl champion Seattle Seahawks. Who owns the Seahawks? The Seahawks are owned by the Paul G. Allen Trust, the estate of Microsoft co-founder Paul Allen. He bought the Seahawks in 97, according to ESPN, and remained owner until he died in 2018. Allen's sister, Jody, is the trustee and executor. What was Paul Allen's cause of death? Allen died at age of 65 from complications of non-Hodgkin's lymphoma. What was Allen's net worth? Allen had a net worth of $20 billion at the time of his death, according to Celebrity Net Worth. Is Jody Allen selling the Seahawks? Yes, the Seahawks will go up for sale after Super Bowl 60, sources familiar with the arrangement told ESPN. Jody Allen is following a directive from her brother to eventually sell the Seahawks and donate the proceeds to charity, ESPN reported. How much are the Seahawks worth? The Seahawks are worth $6.7 billion as of August 2025, according to Forbes magazine. And finally, a quick story. Super Bowl MVP. Sunday's win was Dad's first NFL game, by Joe Rivera. A first impression can be a lasting one. Just ask Kenneth Walker's dad. The elder Walker watched his son Kenneth run around, through, and over the New England Patriots defense en route to a Super Bowl MVP in Seattle's 29-13 Super Bowl 60 victory. While Walker's dad is very familiar with his son's talents, it was the first time he got to take in a performance from the running back in person during an NFL game. My dad, he comes out to Seattle all the time to watch games, but he never goes to the game because he don't like crowds, Walker said. This is his first NFL game, and we won a Super Bowl, so it means a lot to me, and I know he's proud of me for real. Walker added that his agent convinced his father to come to the game, and that he was even mic'd up for the duration. The running back said he wasn't sure that his dad would be in attendance. To his credit, Walker put on a show with 135 yards on 27 carries. Walker gave his dad something to remember for a lifetime. Well, that's all the time we have for today. This has been Matt with Spotlight on Sports. I hope you've enjoyed today's reading from the audio reading service at the Allen County Public Library.

0: 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It is specifically designed for and directed to people who have visual, physical, learning, or language challenges to reading traditional printed materials.
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2: 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I am your reader, J.J. 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The Dodge Charger Daytona is no muscle car. It's a grand tourer. Dodge's focus on Hellcat hooliganism obscures the Daytona's excellence. This was reviewed by Alana Schur. A drive down modern-day Route 66 is improved by a healthy dose of imagination and a generous helping of nostalgia. The empty stretches and decaying buildings become remnants of a longed-for and mostly imaginary ideal past. It's a good piece of road for the 2024 Dodge Charger Daytona Scat Pack, a lovely bit of futuristic design that, unlike Route 66, suffers under the heavy weight of nostalgia, being compared to its namesakes, both long past and recently Hellcatted, sets a good car up for failure. It's all about expectations. Come at the new Charger Daytona expecting a muscle car, and why wouldn't you, when all of Dodge's marketing has been touting the new model as the electric successor of the popular V8 tire fryers, and you'll be deeply disappointed. This is not because this EV is a bad car, or even one that can't live up to its storied past. It's that Stellantis has given it the wrong past. This long, low two-door could not be saddled with carrying on the legacy of the muscle car, but instead with reviving the days when a medical convention would fill a parking lot with coupes the size of aircraft carriers, boasting the best badges of the day. Lincoln, Cadillac, and Chrysler. The new Charger is not a muscle car, it is a full-size grand tourer. To start with, it's bigger than the previous LX platform-based Charger. The Charger Daytona sits on a new platform, STLA Large, that even its naming acknowledges the size increase. It's 206.6 inches long. There's 5.6 inches longer than the 2023 Hellcat Charger, and it sits astride a 121-inch wheelbase. The extra room adds gravitas to the exterior and noticeable rear seat comfort to the interior, but it also piles on the pounds to a nameplate that wasn't a lightweight to start with. One of the initial selling points of muscle cars in the 1960s was their power-to-weight ratio. The 2024 Charger has the power, a combined 670 horses and 627 pound-feet of torque, thanks to a 335 horsepower electric motor mounted on each axle. But it flattened our scales with 5,925 pounds. That's not just gravitas, that's enough mass for gravitational pull. A bit of heft isn't a bad thing in a big cruiser, but it's the first ding against muscle car status. Next up is the way that it drives, which is also un-muscle car-like because it's drama-free. Unlike a classic muscle machine on worn-out shocks, there will be no jitters or bumps that make it past the adaptive dampers that come with the $3,995 track package, one of a couple of significant bundles, the other being the comprehensive $4,995 plus group that is mandatory on 2024 models like our test car. This car is smooth and quiet, assuming you haven't turned on the silly Fratzonic, quote, exhaust, unquote, speakers that surround the car inside and out with a booming faux combustion rumble. We'll come back to that. The Daytona skimmed the busted-up pavement of Route 66 like a skater on a recently zambonied rink. Its big optional Goodyear Eagle F1 Supercar 3 summer tires, sized 305/35ZR20 in the front and 325/35ZR20 in the rear, do catch and jiggle over the occasional pavement crack, but the car is quick to respond to steering corrections. In sweeping highway turns and busy city intersections, the Charger is unbothered and supremely comfortable. It stops surprisingly well, considering its heft, taking only 151 feet to halt from 70 miles an hour, which beats its gas-gulping predecessor by 4 feet and lines up well against electric competitors from BMW and Hyundai, honking 16.1-inch brake rotors at each corner help. The Daytona allows for 3 levels of regenerative braking, controlled via paddles behind the steering wheel. Its size shows up in tighter corners, where it changes direction as needed but with obvious truculence. In testing, the Charger registered a respectable 0.96G of grip on the skid pad, but it made us fight for it. Notes on the test numbers had 3 circles around the word excessive before understeer. To pull a phrase from the Charger's long-ago NASCAR past, she pushes like a son of a gun. So that, anyway, is a muscle car trait, but it's not one that we've been longing to revisit. Now, it's not that a muscle car needs to be uncomfortable. The last generation of Hellcat Challengers and Shelby Mustangs were pretty cushy, but they all had something the new Charger Daytona cannot match. No, not an internal combustion engine. We are not power plant snobs. If an electric motor can propel us to 60 miles an hour in 3.3 seconds and run a quarter mile in 11.7 seconds, as the Charger Daytona did in testing, we mostly don't care what fuel is consumed to do it. The problem lies in the human-machine connection. A muscle car, a true muscle car, needs to have a sense of potential disaster about it. Driving it needs to offer the same friction as standing on the edge of a cliff over a base jump, or looking down at a plate of unshucked oysters on the Baja coast. It could be the best thing ever, or it could go terribly wrong, but you shouldn't have time to think about it before taking the plunge. The true defining characteristic of a muscle car is that you can go from all good to disturbing the peace in the time that it takes to say, "Hold my beer." If you need to pause and press buttons to get into donut mode before you light the tires up in your neighbor's cul-de-sac, well, that's enough time to realize that it's a dumb idea to light up the tires in your neighbor's cul-de-sac. The real reason the Daytona isn't a muscle car is not its 0 to 60 mile per hour time, but its 0 to burnout time. The Charger Daytona should not be lined up against the previous Chargers. It should be compared to other grand electrics. Our car's as tested $86,660 sticker is a bit eye-watering, but next to the Lucid Air Touring, 620 horsepower and 80 grand to start, or a Mercedes EQS 580 4MATIC, 536 horsepower and $129,000, it offers similar or better performance numbers, standout looks, and a competitive price. Range and charging. The Daytona is not the most impressive in terms of range or charge times, however. Dodge's choice of a 400-volt architecture and 94-kilowatt-hour battery mean the Daytona cannot charge as quickly as 800-volt competitors, and a Scat Pack model on summer tires like ours is EPA-rated for only 216 miles on a full charge. Yet we found that it filled up from 50 to 80-plus percent at a 350-kilowatt fast-charging station in less time than it took us to get coffee, and we were able to live out all of our Pixar Cars fantasies on Route 66 and still have plenty of juice to make it back to civilization. We've read complaints about the Charger's interior, and perhaps the base trim fails to impress, but we found the Scat Pack's optional carbon and suede package at $2,995 made for an impressive sight upon opening the Charger's elongated doors. Watch yourself in tight spaces, though, as this Charger may not drive like it's enormous, but it's plenty huge in parking lots. One of the benefits of big size is the Daytona's hatchback trunk, which calls up memories of the long bubble backs of the first-gen Charger. It's the perfect height for filling with groceries, garden supplies, or road trip luggage. If you are the car camping type, the rear seats easily fold flat, and the Daytona could absolutely host a sleepover. The Charger Daytona has struggled to find an audience so far, and we blame Dodge's insistence on placing the Daytona in muscle car territory. Trying to shove it into that category by using tricks like the 40 horsepower power shot button to unlock its full 670 ponies, or needing donut or drift mode to make tire smoke and fake engine sounds that invoke the rumble of a gas burner, which, for the record, several friends and family members loved. So grain of salt, that complaint. Work against the customers who want hooliganism at a toe tap. Gimmicks make this car seem silly to customers who might appreciate its beautiful styling, smoothness, and lavish comfort. It's a bad Dodge Charger, but the 2024 Daytona Scat Pack would have made a fantastic Chrysler Imperial. Highs of the 2024 Dodge Charger Daytona: blistering acceleration, smooth and quiet, spacious interior. The lows: fussy modes to unlock max performance, plentiful understeer, so much weight. The verdict? A fine EV, forced to cosplay as a muscle car. Next, from CarAndDriver.com, the 2025 Alfa Romeo Tonale Turbo. Less is more. Alfa's compact crossover is enlivened by a new turbocharged powertrain option. This review is by Derek Powell. If passion alone sold cars, then every automaker would have an impractical sports coupe. Ferrari would never have even thought about building an SUV, and Alfa Romeo would have no trouble selling every Giulia it could make. But we live in the real world, where none of this is true. Ever the optimist, Alfa has attempted to put a rosy glow on reality, touting the Tonale as a symbol of the brand's metamorphosis. Into the chrysalis crawls a rear-wheel drive sports sedan, outflutters an all-wheel drive SUV. We're not sure if the metaphor holds up to scrutiny, but isn't true passion all about taking a chance on love? In our first test of the Tonale, we found ourselves with a few sparks of interest, but were left wanting more. While the plug-in hybrid powertrain was both punchy and relatively thrifty, the 4,291-pound curb weight dulled the driving experience. Alfa's first foray into the subcompact luxury SUV market is proof that passion and practicality often sleep in separate bedrooms. For 2025, Alfa aims to spice things up with suspension tweaks, revised option packages, and a new powertrain option. The new base Tonale receives a turboed 2-liter inline-4 that cranks out 268 horsepower and 295 pound-feet of torque, which is routed to all four wheels through a 9-speed automatic. Though these numbers are marginally lower than the Tonale hybrids, the Turbo 4-equipped Tonale that we tested weighs 3,838 pounds. That's 453 pounds lighter than the plug-in hybrid model. That's still far from svelte, but it's enough for the Turbo Tonale to deliver nearly identical acceleration figures. It sprinted to 60 in 5.6 seconds, just a tenth of a second behind its battery-toting sibling. It was also practically a dead heat through the quarter mile. The Turbo cleared the mark at 14.3 seconds and 96 miles an hour, while the PHEV tripped the light just 0.1 second quicker. Curiously, the lighter Tonale required more runway when coming to a halt. A full stop from 70 took 170 feet, compared to 165 feet for the hybrid. And while the turbo version may be lighter, it's also thirstier.

0: This service is intended solely for individuals who cannot read conventional print due to a disability. Ineligible listeners risk infringing on copyright laws, and KPBS Radio Reading Service is not responsible for any violations that may occur. Our service may not be redistributed without our written consent. If you agree to these conditions, please continue listening.
1: Priced when shifted between reverse and drive and vice versa. There is a palpable lag before engaging the initial gear, and it's daunted by the prospect of having to shift through all 9 speeds. Throttle modulation around town also delivered an unexpected surprise. Off the line, the Tonale responds less like a floating butterfly and more like a short-legged dog lunging for a fallen taco. Achieving a smooth start is challenging due to the combination of a twitchy throttle, brief turbo lag, and that recalcitrant gearbox. A prod of the Tonale's accelerator is followed by a brief delay. Think of timing a taco's terminal velocity from table to floor, then leaps forward with catapult-like fervor. The powertrain exhibits much better manners once underway, and the Tonale really comes alive at higher speeds. The Alfa's use of twin-scroll turbocharger helps broaden the torque curve so there's more usable grunt across the rev range. Give it the beans to pass, and the transmission doesn't waste any time finding the right gear. Passing performance is respectable, with a time of 3.3 seconds to get from 30 to 50, and 4.3 seconds from 50 to 70. Cruising along the twisty canyon roads outside of Los Angeles, the Turbo Tonale's lighter weight also revealed a lighter, more playful demeanor. With the adaptive dampers set to sport, handling was composed and confident, and surprised there was a modicum of welcome steering feel. Brake-based torque vectoring works in conjunction with the all-wheel drive system to maximize stability. And when traction gets super gnarly, the system can redirect up to 50% of the available torque to the rear axle. In our experience, the front wheels did most of the work, even after the Michelin Pilot Sport Cup All-Season 4 tires broke traction. On the skid pad, those 20 inches generated 0.87 G of grip. With such parity in the numbers, the distinction between the two powertrains comes down to personality and price. Starting at $38,530, the entry-level Tonale comes well-equipped, with niceties such as Apple CarPlay and Android Auto capability, heated and powered front seats, and a full suite of driver assistance systems, including adaptive cruise control. The Velace package at $1,000 adds the adaptive dampers, unique trim bits, and a giant paddle shifter crafted from real metal. Going for the plug-in Tonale commands a $10,000 premium over the Turbo before choosing any of the same available option packages. In our opinion, this is a case of less is more. While no version of the Tonale sets our hearts ablaze, there is no question that the Turbo's beating heart generates a little more emotional heat. Besides, if Alfa really wants to do this metamorphosis properly, then the next logical step is a Tonale Quadrifoglio. When pressed about this possibility, Alfa reps shrugged in a stay tuned gesture. Maybe there's hope for true love in this form, after all. Highs of the 2025 Alfa Romeo Tonale Turbo. Spunky turbo power, composed in the corners, $10,000 less than the hybrid version. Lows, transmission can be a jerk at slow speeds, soft suspension, lacks control, and it gets thirsty. The verdict? A turboed step in the right direction. Next up, the 2025 Audi RS7 Performance absolutely lives up to its name. With 60 miles an hour coming in 2.9 seconds, skid pad laps at 1.06 Gs, and 143-foot stops from 70 miles an hour, the 2025 edition raises the bar. This review by Dan Edmonds. The Audi RS7 Performance really looks the part, all low and wide and suitably demonic. It oozes across the landscape with immense presence, rolling on tires that appear as thin as strips of rubber on oversized wheels pushed far out to the corners of the body. The big wheels afford a view of the brakes, so you can see just how gargantuan 17.3-inch front rotors really are. It all seems built for a purpose, and that purpose is not lollygagging around. This car wants to run. And the RS7 Performance can

indeed run because it is as quick as it looks. It's powered by a twin-turbo 4-liter V8, which is a hot V design where the exhaust manifolds dump into the V to waiting turbochargers. With them spun up, the V8 cranks out 621 horsepower at 6,000 RPM. And getting them spinning doesn't take long at all, because peak torque of 627 pound-feet comes at just 2,300 revs. Unleash everything it has using launch control, and you're hurled to 60 miles per hour in just 2.9 seconds, and you're flying through the quarter mile in 11.1 seconds at 125 miles per hour. And that's with the West Coast's tepid 91-octane brew. The transmission is a fairly simple 8-speed automatic coupled to the needs-no-introduction quattro all-wheel drive system. As a result, it puts the power down with authority, yet shifts smoothly and quickly. The gearbox does take a bit longer to kick down when cruising casually in normal mode, needing 2.4 seconds to sort itself from 30 to 50 and 2.9 seconds to find its footing from 50 to 70. But these are still decent times. Out on the open road, the Audi leaps from apex to apex, gobbling up everything in between and leaving nothing in its wake. The steering is immediate and loads up with authority, and body roll is non-existent. Cornering is positively heroic, and front and rear end grip is tenacious through the Continental Sport Contact 7 tires. Sized at 285/30 all the way around, these 22-inchers orbited the skid pad at 1.06 Gs. Stomping on the brakes, which are cross-drilled carbon ceramic units pinched by 10 piston calipers up front, brings immense clamping power and instantaneous response, but also supreme control as you modulate and eventually lift off for the next apex. If you hold on for a full panic stop, the Audi needs only 143 feet to come down from 70 miles an hour, and just 288 feet from 100 miles an hour. The sound is muted somewhat with the variable exhaust system corked as our track tests reveal 77 decibels at wide open throttle. The note is intoxicating even at this level, though, and you can dial it up to 11 when you want to. Still, it's nice to know that it calms down to 66 decibels when you're cruising along at 70 miles an hour. But it is here that you might notice some foibles. Over time, the seat feels vaguely like a park bench. Steering that was clairvoyant in the twisties starts to get ahead of itself at lower speeds, with the tires going off without building any initial effort. And those heroic brakes start to feel a bit touchy around town. Mostly, though, it is the ride quality through those glorious-looking 22-inch wheels that gets more than a bit brittle over joints and cracks. None of it is a deal-breaker, but it is slightly off-putting. Inside, the RS7 is surprisingly accommodating in all seating positions. There's ample headroom even in the back under that sloping roof, and there's more than adequate space for adult-sized legs. What's more, the back end opens via an unexpected hatchback to reveal a vast cargo hold. It measures a full 25 cubic feet with the rear seats in use, which betters some SUVs. Meanwhile, with them folded down, our 6.2-inch tester could stretch out with these. Costco runs should not be an issue. The accoutrements are stunning, particularly the exposed open-pore carbon fiber trim with blue accents. The infotainment at first seems spread out all over the place, but you soon discover that there is logic to how it works. With HVAC on this screen and the stereo on that one. The instruments are controlled by dials and buttons on the steering wheel, which incidentally is very well sized and precisely the right diameter. The T-shape shifter, a question mark at the outset, proves to be fairly straightforward, and there is more logic to the few buttons and knobs than you initially expect. Of course, at $131,195, the Audi RS7 Performance will set you back quite a few simoleons. It breaks the $130,000 barrier by dint of a gas guzzler tax due to fuel economy that is just 17 mpg combined, 14 in the city, 21 on the highway. Our test car additionally carried some substantial upgrades, including those giant carbon ceramic brakes at $8,500, a Bang & Olufsen 3D sound system
at $4,900. The black optic package with those 22-inch wheels and sticky Continental tires at $3,550. And the RS Design Package Plus that brought the blue-tinged carbon fiber and other bits at $3,500. There's a bit more, and it all bumped the total price up to $165,040. Must-haves include the RS Sport Suspension at $1,250 with cross-linked dampers for roll control and the RS Sport Exhaust at $1,000. The Audi RS7 Performance is absolutely stupendous, a serious machine with intoxicating capability and menacing presence. The fact that you can take one to Sebring and sleep in it makes us want to do just that. Road trip, anyone? Highs of the 2025 Audi RS7 Performance. All-around track performer, stunning good looks, and that hatchback vibe. Lows, brakes are a bit touchy, seat is hard and flat, and a stiff ride around town. Verdict, a hero performer with looks to match. Oh, and it's practical, too. Next from CarAndDriver.com, the Mercedes-AMG GT63 SE Performance. The four-door hammers down. AMG adds an electric motor to give the four-door GT63 S an 831 horsepower wallop. This review by Ezra Dyer. When we tested the Mercedes-Benz AMG Hammer back in 1986, we immediately appreciated its rare combination of supercar speed and four-door practicality. To create that 175-mile-per-hour sedan, AMG stuffed a massaged 5.5-liter V8 into an E-Class, an upscale European interpretation of the oldest hot rod formula around. Put a big engine into a small car. The 2024 Mercedes-AMG GT63 SE Performance embraces that old AMG tuner credo with a modern twist. Instead of dropping a bigger engine into the GT63, Mercedes adds a whole extra source of propulsion. Up front, you'll find the same 630-horsepower turboed V8 that sent the 2019 GT63S to 60 miles an hour in 2.8 seconds, and through the quarter mile in 11 seconds at 125 miles per hour. But at the rear, a 201-horsepower electric motor joins the party, powered by a 5-kilowatt-hour battery and made into its own 2-speed transmission. A hybrid GT63 weighs in at 5,252 pounds, a 570-pound gain over its predecessor. AMG minimized the PHEV poundage by making the tactical decision to disregard EV range and optimize the battery for performance. Thus, the lithium-ion high-voltage battery weighs just 196 pounds, and the E-Performance has an EPA-rated range of 1 mile. As comically bad as that sounds, the E-Performance must be exceptionally inept at the EPA's test regimen, because even that small of a battery should be good for more than 1 mile of range. We saw an onboard range prediction of 8 miles with a full charge. Those extra 570 pounds have a negligible impact on the E-Performance's handling and braking, perhaps because the rearward position of the hybrid hardware imparts a slightly rear-biased weight distribution, with 49.3% of the car's mass sitting over the front axle versus 53.9% for the non-hybrid GT63S. The rear cargo area floor is bumped up to accommodate the hybrid components, dropping cargo volume from 16 to 12 cubic feet. The 2019 GT63S generated 1.03 Gs on the skid pad and stopped from 70 miles an hour in 155 feet, while the E-Performance clings to the skid pad with 1.02 Gs of grip and hauls down from 70 and 158 feet. Both cars wore similar 21-inch Michelin Pilot Sport Cup 2 tires. These numbers fall squarely in the category of different, but probably not so that you would notice. What you do notice is the difference in acceleration. The GT63 SE Performance touches 60 miles an hour in 2.4 seconds and trips the quarter-mile lights in 10.5 at 131 miles per hour. The 9-speed automatic uses a wet clutch rather than a torque converter, so launch control
involves a real-deal clutch drop that torments all four tires as the contact patches struggle with a combined 831 horsepower and 1,032 pound-feet of torque. The bonkers acceleration flattens out a bit as the electric motor nears its 13,500 RPM max, and the rear transmission grabs second gear, which felt like it was around 60 miles an hour, even though Mercedes says the shift should happen at 87 miles an hour. We notice the upshift in the S63e performance as well. When the electric motor grabs its taller gear, the spike in acceleration feels like a turbo overboost function, or a wee shot at nitrous. Good fun, in other words. Mercedes says that it developed the e-performance batteries in collaboration with High Performance Powertrains, the British Formula One engine manufacturer, so it's unsurprising that the battery's output characteristics are tailored for racetracks rather than long commutes. For example, the battery can sate the 201 horsepower appetite of the motor for only 10 seconds, at which point output drops to a continuous 94 horsepower. If that sounds like a problem, we would encourage you to report back after you find a place where you can go wide open in a GT63S for more than 10 seconds. The battery enjoys an elaborate cooling system with roughly 4 gallons of coolant routed to individually cool all 1,200 cells and maintain a temperature of 113 degrees Fahrenheit. Rapid discharging and recharging is the name of the game. In Sport, Sport Plus, or Race mode, the V8 will charge the battery as you drive, and regenerative braking can send more than 100 kilowatts to the battery. The slowest way to charge the battery? Plug it in. But if you find an EV-only garage spot and you want to take advantage, the GT3's onboard charger is good for 3.7 kilowatts. Given the complication of the powertrain, two sources of propulsion, two transmissions, it's amazing how harmoniously everything cooperates. There is no slack, no lurching confusion anywhere in the system. Check the e-performance's ridiculous top gear 30 to 50 mile per hour passing time, 1.9 seconds, which might be less time than it takes to say Uusi Kaupunki, the town in Finland where the GT63 is built. That sprint knocks 0.9 seconds off the non-hybrid GT63S's time and matches the time posted by the Ferrari 296 GTB. But conversely, in comfort mode, the e-performance can settle down, mute its active exhaust, and slur its shifts like a decent member of society, if you're in the mood for that sort of thing. If you do find yourself on a track, the GT63 offers endless ways to tailor the car to your liking. Care to destroy some tires? There's a drift mode that disconnects the front axle, and yes, you can combine it with launch control if you're looking to lay stripes into the next county. The AMG Dynamics settings influence the stability control system, the all-wheel drive system, and the electronically controlled limited-slip rear differential. And it's telling that the Pro setting isn't even the most aggressive. Beyond it is Master, which is paired with the race drive mode and sets the rear axle steering for maximum response on turn-in and delivers slightly oversteer-biased handling. To activate Master mode, you need to turn off stability control using the button on the corner on the center console. Sort of like the two-key system for arming a nuke. If you do this on a road course, you can also enable the track pace function to log lap times and keep yourself informed on how a given lap is going. If your time's in red, you're off the target pace. If it's in green, you're ahead. But hey, no pressure. Besides adhering to the original AMG tuner performance credo, the GT63 SE Performance evokes the Hammer's sleeper aesthetic as well. It's understated, especially for a car capable of hitting 100 miles an hour in 5.9 seconds. But part of that understatement stems from the fact that this generation of four-door Mercedes AMG GT is now 6 years old and a semi-familiar sight in the enclaves where such cars are found. In addition, the AMG GT four-door lineup spans a wide breadth of financial territory, and the e-performance hero model looks a lot like a GT43 that has 362 horsepower and costs about half as much. Our test car wore a base price of $196,050, and a pile of options brought that total to $216,410. The mechanically similar example that we used for photography cost even more.
thanks in part to the $6,500 paint job in sunburst yellow. Yet that flamboyant hue goes a long way toward advertising the GT63's exotic performance capabilities. Of course, you could just get it in black, avoid the $2,850 AMG aerodynamics package with its bold fixed rear wing, and let the neighbors think that you just got a nice luxury hybrid. Which this is. But it's also a poster car for the hybrid hot rod, with the electrified GT63S crushing its non-hybrid counterpart's drag strip performance without compromising its handling dynamics. Fuel economy even improves, albeit slightly, from an EPA-rated 17 mpg combined to 18 mpg. And if official EV range is only a mile, well, that's a mile more than it used to have. Highs of the Mercedes-AMG GT63 SE performance? Preposterous acceleration, deft balance, tangible F1 connection. The lows? Comical EV range, compromised trunk, looks a lot like a GT43 that costs half as much. The verdict? The performance hybrid, done right. Next, from CarAndDriver.com, a news article, Hennessy finalizes testing of the 2,031-horsepower Venom F5 Evolution. According to Hennessy, the extra 214 horsepower came at the request of customers who felt the standard Venom F5 was too mundane. This is written by Jack Fitzgerald. Some people say that speed is habit-forming. As you drive faster and faster cars, your tolerance for speed changes. We can't really imagine a world where we think 1,817 horsepower isn't enough. But maybe our tolerance is just too low because that's exactly what Hennessy's customers said, according to the automaker. While Hennessy hasn't quite delivered 30 examples of its Venom F5 supercar, the company says that some of its owners requested even more power and that than the car has to offer. Enter the Hennessy Venom F5 Evolution, a 2,031-horsepower advancement over the standard version. According to the automaker, the extra 214 horsepower comes thanks to a pair of Precision 76/80 next-gen turbochargers, which it says are the largest mirror image turbos in the world. Those bolt on Hennessy's 6.6-liter V8 engine. And then there's the torque, a full 1,445 pound-feet that arrives at 5,200 RPM. We suggest double-checking your seatbelt around the 5,100 mark. Hennessy has changed more than just the engine. The automaker worked with Formula One and IndyCar aerodynamicist Mark Hanford to review the car's entire aero setup. The result is a completely redesigned front splitter, new dive planes and wake deflectors, a new gurney lip for the rear deck lid, and a new underbody design. The revised aero works in conjunction with an equally redone suspension setup. The adaptive dampers were tuned to adjust to each of the Evo's 5 drive modes. The package runs on an eye-watering $285,000 on top of the F5's $3 million starting price. It's available for both new F5 orders as well as existing customers. If you're looking to spend even more, there's also an optional touring package that adds a different exhaust and more comfortable seats. Next, from CarAndDriver.com, the 2025 Volvo XC90 freshens up for a few more rounds. With a slightly tweaked exterior, new interior trims, and new infotainment on a larger screen, the XC90 will stay on new vehicle shelves for a few more years. This review by Dave Vanderwerp. Automaking is tough. It's a series of placing bets to the tune of millions or even billions of dollars, trying to position a company according to beliefs about how the future might unfold many years out, and then continually adjusting to what actually transpires. No one gets it right all the time, or even most of the time. Originally, the plan was for the electric three-row 2025 Volvo EX90 that just launched to replace the stalwart gas-powered XC90, which has been a U.S. bestseller for the past decade and has a plug-in hybrid variant.
But EV adoption is not accelerating as quickly as predicted, so the XC90, which launched for 2016, is getting another modest update to remain on new vehicle shelves for at least a few more years. But there is a slight catch. The updates arrive midway through the 2025 model year, so early 2025s won't have them. Volvo is marketing the updated model as a 2025.5, but officially, they're both branded with 2025 vehicle identification numbers. In automotive age, it's its 10th model year. The XC is geriatric, but it's a credit to its initial excellence that it looks far from stale still today. Visually, the updates are pretty minor, though they keep the XC90 looking fresh. A new notched hood with slightly different bone lines rests above the new, slimmer headlights and a redesigned grille highlighted by angled brightwork. There are new designs for the available 20, 21, and 22-inch wheels, slightly more tinted taillights, and a new mulberry red paint color. Inside, there is a Google-based infotainment system with a revised layout displayed on a larger 11.2-inch screen. The new display is bright and crisp, and we found the layout intuitive, but its reaction to our tapping was sometimes laggy. One benefit of this Android-based system is the ability to tap into the massive App Store. For example, our car didn't have the native Waze app initially, but it was a quick download away. The native integration looks better and is more feature-rich than its Apple CarPlay or Android Auto counterparts. There are also new interior trim options, and our favorite is the navy-on-navy herringbone option for the seats and door panels, a subtle bit of tailoring excellence that has become synonymous with Volvo during its decade-long resurgence that kicked off with this second-generation XC90. As a bonus, one that is hard to believe considering the plushness of the surfaces, the seat material is made with recycled polyethylene. There's also a new hide-free pseudo-leather option, as well as real-deal Nappa, as found on our top-trim Ultra T8 plug-in hybrid test car. The ambient lighting now eliminates the gorgeous ashwood trim, rather than shining below it. The XC90's powertrains carry over from before, all use the 8-speed automatic, and all-wheel drive remains the only way to go. The B5 model takes motivation from a 247-horsepower turbocharged 2-liter 4, while the B6 adds an electric supercharger to make 295 horsepower. The range-topping T8 is a 455-horsepower plug-in hybrid, with the front axle wielding a 310-horsepower turbo 2-liter 4 and the rear axle carrying a 145-horsepower motor with a 15-kilowatt-hour battery pack that is good for the same 32 miles of electric-only driving as last year's model. Since our initial drive in Denmark and Sweden, we've now tested the T8 in our home state of Michigan. The XC90 traveled 25 electric-only miles on our 75-mile-per-hour highway fuel economy test before switching to hybrid mode, which at which point it averaged 25 miles per hour. That's a useful amount of electric range. In more mixed driving, we saw closer to 30 miles. Around town, there's enough electric thrust to generally keep up with traffic, though you have to be gentle accelerating to highway speeds to keep the engine from switching on. Unlike in many other PHEVs, the XC90's motor powers the rear axle directly, rather than being upstream of the transmission. So there's no annoying shifting in electric mode. The biggest PHEV downside, however, is that the XC90 can only recharge at a rate of 3.7 kilowatts. At 5 hours, its charge time is longer than that of most other plug-in hybrids. The latest XC90 was a tenth slower off the line, taking 4.8 seconds to reach 60 and 13.4 to cross the quarter mile at 105 miles per hour. Not nearly as swift as the BMW X5 50e, but in the neighborhood of the Porsche Cayenne e-hybrid and quicker than the Lexus TX 550h+. The largest mechanical change is an update to the base suspension. The layout is the same as before, with control arms in front and a multi-link setup in back, with the unusual detail of a transverse composite spring instead of coils. The base dampers now have a bypass function, where sharp, fast impacts will open the bypass and allow the vehicle to better absorb the rough stuff. This allows for softer spring rates, front and rear, while the front anti-roll bar is slightly stiffer. Unfortunately, the very well-kept roads of southern Sweden, we did not experience pavement bad enough to get a sense of the improvement, and to further muddy our impressions, the cars were wearing winter tires.
Ride quality has never been the XC90's strong suit, so we look forward to seeing how the new setup can deal with our broken Ann Arbor roads. The air spring and adaptive damper upgrade remains an $1,800 option for the top Ultra trim. And that tuning hasn't changed. It still felt firmer than we would like on Ann Arbor's winter-ravaged roads. As before, the XC90 driving experience is more competence than excitement, but it's just fine for an upscale family hauler. We've always loved these firmly supportive seats, which we believe are some of the best available in any vehicle. There are also some unique thoughtful touches, such as a built-in booster seat in the center of the second row bench that pops up into place to get small riders in proper position with the seatbelt. The hard points haven't changed, so the XC90's interior packaging remains adult generous in the second row, but the third row is small and mostly for children. Then again, the XC90's exterior footprint is midsize, which means some competitors, like the Mercedes-Benz GLE, only offer a third row as an option, while others, like the Porsche Cayenne, don't offer it at all. Here, it's standard. We drove the powertrain bookends, and while the B5 has solid mid-range torque, it feels slow when you flat-foot it. Compared with its peers, its estimated low 7-second run to 60 is pokey, although the XC90's starting price is also at the low end of the segment. The B5's Turbo 4 sounds buzzy at high engine speeds and loads, but at least it's reasonably muted. The T8's Turbo 4 runs more boost pressure, sounds better, and generally isn't working as hard since the electric assist steps in with instant squirts of thrust when called upon. Both propulsion sources fade in and out seamlessly, and the brake pedal is delightfully linear, whether it's calling up regenerative or friction braking. We'd be quick to dismiss mild overhaul as too little, too late, if the XC90 weren't so good to begin with. And we'd still prefer it over many newer competitors. Pricing for the freshened 2025 models are up roughly $1,000 across the board, and the updated models arrived in early 2025. Eyes of the 2025 Volvo XC90? Lovely interior and comfortable seats, tasteful exterior tailoring, T8's swift acceleration and lack of shifting in EV mode. Lows, lengthy charging times for the T8, ride quality isn't as luxurious as the rest of the vehicle. The verdict? 10 years on, the XC90 shrugs off its age and remains a compelling option. The base price? $74,295. The price as tested? $88,695. Next up from carandriver.com, the Porsche Macan Turbo EV makes the right moves. The new Turbo Electric is quick and dominates the canyons, but it's also smooth and quiet, and it charges quickly. This is reviewed by Dan Edmonds. We're hammering along California's famed Highway 39, rigging out yet another potent Porsche. Heading up the winding mountainside, we slalom through three linked corners, as only a downhill skier could. We catch sight of two cars on the straight line up ahead, and soon dispatch both of them without a single thought. As the road tightens further, the tires dig in and respond with even more ferocity. The one thing missing is the wail of a flat six bouncing off the canyon walls, replaced instead by relative silence, if not for the sound of tires scrabbing for grip. But this is no regular beast from Leipzig. It's a compact electric SUV, namely the new 2024 Porsche Macan Turbo Electric. Yep, you read that right. The Macan brakes smartly into the next corner, bleeding off speed and feeding back exactly what is going on through the pedal. The steering, with a quick 14.2-to-1 ratio, builds smoothly as you bend into a corner, the level of cornering force precisely matching the increase in effort, or at least seeming to. The body rolls, but somehow not as much as before. The effect of the 1,329-pound battery pack suspended beneath your feet. The Macan takes a set and carves through the corner. Its 255/40 front and 295/35 rear tires on 22-inch wheels gripping tenaciously as it reaches the apex. Later, at the track, we measure 0.98 G around a 300-foot skid pad. You feed on the power, perhaps more vigorously than you intended, but the turbo just puts it down without question, and you fire onward toward the next one. The new EV platform. This all-new Macan is built on a new electric platform that is based on a 95 kilowatt-hour battery built from 180 prismatic cells.
pack runs at 800 volts, so it charges quickly at a rate of up to 270 kilowatts. Porsche says 21 minutes will get you from 10 to 80%. Our test runs from 10 to 90%, and that took 33 minutes, which isn't shabby at all. But we did have a look at the 80% mark, and that time was 22 minutes. Pretty close. Range varies from 315 miles for the rear-wheel drive Macan down to 288 for the 4S and the Turbo. Fuel economy is 91 mpg-e combined for the Turbo, and we averaged 88 mpg-e in our time with the car. The Turbo Electric is obviously not turbocharged, despite the Turbo badge. You'll be asked about this constantly, so here's the deal. Of late, all of Porsche's gas-powered cars are turbocharged, so the word turbo has essentially lost all of its meaning. It became merely the name of a particular turbocharged car that is especially quick. Once turbo came to mean really quick, the name was applied to Porsche's electric vehicles that are really quick. Getting up to speed quickly. And indeed, the Macan Turbo Electric is wickedly swift, much quicker than the last 2020 Macan Turbo that we tested, even though the electric Macan weighs 989 pounds more. Its two motors team up to produce 630 horsepower, compared to just 434 horsepower for the turboed V6 in the gas-powered model. The Turbo Electric reaches 60 miles an hour in just 2.9 seconds, 100 in a mere 7.1, and 140 in a frankly astounding 14.6 seconds. Meanwhile, ye olde gasoline turbo did the same tricks in 3.5, 9.6, and a belated 22.1 to hit that 140 mile per hour mark. Yikes. At the quarter mile, the EV's 11.1 seconds at 124 miles an hour easily beats the gas version's 12.2 and 112 miles an hour. It's more comparable to the Audi RS7 performance, which matched it to 60 and over a quarter mile, but was going 1 mile per hour faster when it got there. Heck, the electric Macan Turbo is only behind the Porsche Cayman GT4 RS by a mere tenth to 60 miles an hour and the quarter mile. When you look at the rolling start and the passing times, the electric Porsche absolutely annihilates the RS7 and the GT4 RS with a performance of 3.2 seconds in the 5 to 60 mile per hour rolling start, 1.3 seconds in 30 to 50 mile per hour passing, and 1.8 seconds in a 50 to 70 mile per hour maneuver. Maybe we should just shut up about the whole turbo badge thing. There is currently no gas-powered Macan Turbo, so it's hard to compare the electric Macan Turbo's $106,950 starting price. The last gas-powered Macan Turbo was offered for 2021 and priced at $85,950. Based on the price appreciation of other gas Macan models, we imagine a theoretical gas-fueled Macan Turbo would go for around $96,000 today. So, figured the new Turbo Electric commands a $10,000 premium over one with an actual turbocharger. Considering the performance and the overall goodness, we would say that that is a steal. Highs of the 2025 Porsche Macan Turbo EV. Breathtaking acceleration, charges really quickly, steers and handles like a champ. The lows? Backseat room could be better, one-pedal geeks miss out, and explaining the whole turbo thing. The final verdict? An electric version of the Macan that we know and love. The base price is $106,950. The price as tested, $130,760. And again, these amazing stats. 0 to 60 in 2.9 seconds to 107.1 seconds. To 130 in 12.3 seconds, and 150 miles an hour only takes 17.3 seconds. And with that, we have reached the end of another edition of Bumper to Bumper. I have been your reader, J.J. Fabini, with the Audio Reading Service, part of the Allen County Public Library in Fort Wayne, Indiana.

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3: Welcome. This is The Atlantic, and I'm your reader, Susan, with the audio reading service of the Allen County Public Library in Fort Wayne, Indiana. Today, I will be reading from the May 2026 issue of The Atlantic by The Atlantic Monthly Group. And now I'll begin with an article entitled, Everything is Free and Nothing Matters. What I Saw at Jeff Bezos's Campfire Retreat by Noah Hawley. At the end of Paul Thomas Anderson's 2007 movie, There Will Be Blood, Daniel Day-Lewis's oil baron character, old now and richer than Croesus, beats Paul Dano's preacher to death with a bowling pin. Dano's Eli Sunday, a nemesis of Day-Lewis's Daniel Plainview during his seminal wealth-building years, has come to sell Plainview the oil-rich land that he once coveted. But Plainview doesn't need the land anymore because, as he explains in one of the most famous monologues in modern cinema, he has sucked out all the oil hidden beneath it from an adjoining property, like a milkshake. Desperate for money, Eli begs for a loan instead. Plainview chases him around a bowling alley and murders him with great enthusiasm. Once it's over, a butler comes to see what all the noise was about. "I'm finished," Plainview yells. No matter how many times I watch that movie, and I watch it a lot, I have never once taken those words to mean I'm done for. There will now be consequences for my action. Quite the opposite. They mean that Plainview has completed his journey through the acquisition of wealth and power to a realm outside the moral universe. He's finished, in other words, pretending that the rules of human society apply to him. In 2018, I was a guest at Jeff Bezos's campfire retreat in Santa Barbara, California. It's an annual event in which the Amazon founder invites 80-plus guests, celebrities, artists, intellectuals, and anyone else he thinks is interesting, to spend 3 nights at a private resort. I had recently been approached by Amazon about moving my film and television business over from Disney, and although I had declined, or maybe because I had declined, Bezos's team invited me to Campfire, perhaps keen to impress me with the power of his reach. On a warm October Thursday, a fleet of private jets was dispatched to airports in Van Nuys and New York to shepherd guests to Santa Barbara in style. At that point, I had only a vague sense of who else was coming. Famous people, rich people, influential people, and me. A guest list, I was told, would be given to us once we arrived. Families were invited, and on-site nanny would be provided for each child. So my wife and I got our 2 children from Austin to Los Angeles and took a 45-minute jet ride north with a television mogul and a comedian on board. Bezos had bought out the entire Biltmore Resort for the weekend as well as the beach club across the street. He had brought in a security firm from Las Vegas to ensure our safety and privacy. Even the weather felt expensive, and when we were shown to our rooms, the designer gift bags we found were filled with luxury goods. Each morning, we gathered in a lecture hall to hear presentations. If you've ever seen a TED Talk, you understand the format. The year I went, a sitting Supreme Court justice was interviewed, and a neurologist talked about technological advances in prosthetics. In the afternoon and evenings, we were encouraged to exchange ideas over drinks and 4-course meals with no set purpose, to network, in other words, with some of the most rarefied talent on Earth. The most common question I heard was, why am I here? Why am I here? Asked the 1980s hair metal singer. Why am I here? Asked the Pulitzer Prize-winning novelist, the famous anthropologist, the presidential historian. Only the movie stars and the billionaire didn't ask. They had done this kind of thing before. It turns out there's a circuit of idea festivals. Many tech billionaires host one, and if you find yourself on the right list, you can spend much of the year traveling the world, eating Wagyu, and discussing how to make the world a better place with the most famous talk show host in history. That's how the weekend started. Here's how it ended. My wife broke her wrist, slipping on wet grass, and both children and I came down with hand, foot, and mouth disease. This is not a joke. One of us went home with her arm in a sling. The other three developed itchy, painful red blisters all over our faces and extremities. If you're looking for a sign from God as to whether hanging out with the richest man on earth is right for you, pay attention when he sends you not one plague, but two. Suffice it to say, we have never been back to Campfire, nor have we ever been invited. At drinks on the second night, the head of a major talent agency asked me what I thought of the weekend. I said, I've spent my whole career trying to figure out how the world works. I didn't realize I could come here and ask the people who ran it. On some level, I was kidding. The lead singer of an alt-country band didn't run the world, nor did a noted author who would later be accused of impropriety. But finding myself at that resort by exclusive invitation, I now knew exactly what people meant when they talked about the elite. Sitting in the lecture hall, pencils out, listening to a famous chef explain his humanitarian work, it was easy to feel like the solution to the world's problems lay within our grasp. And yet, looking around at faces I had only ever seen in a magazine or on screen, I had an unsettling revelation. This is the hubris of accomplishment. To be declared a genius at one thing is to begin to believe you are a genius at everything. Here we are, 80 individuals with a combined net worth that was greater than a small city's, yet infinitesimal compared with the wealth and dominion of our host. How did he view this exercise? As a first step toward changing the world, or as a performative display of his reach and influence? Bezos was everywhere that weekend, in a tight T-shirt, laughing too loudly, arms thrown around his teenage sons. He had recently become the world's second billionaire, his net worth hovering somewhere around $112 billion, about half of what it is today. That number, previously unimaginable, had made him unique on a planet of 8 billion people, and you could feel it in the room. Even the richest and most famous among us were drawn to the energy of this impossible wealth. Though we didn't know it at the time, Bezos's first marriage would be over a few weeks later. My defining impression of his wife that weekend was sadness, even though Bezos made a big show of performing the role of family man. In hindsight, it is that performance that sticks with me. The Jeff Bezos of 2018 acted as if he still believed that people's impression of him mattered, that his financial and social value could be affected by negative publicity. He still believed that his actions had consequences. He had not yet freed himself, the way Daniel Plainview freed himself, from the rules of men. 8 years later, Bezos and two of the world's other richest men, Mark Zuckerberg and Elon Musk, have clearly left the world of consequences behind. They float in a sensory deprivation tank the size of the planet, in which their actions are only ever judged by themselves. The closer I've gotten to the world of wealth, the more I understand that being truly rich doesn't mean amassing enough money to afford super yachts, private jets, or 1 million acres of land. It means that everything becomes effectively free. Any asset can be acquired, but nothing can ever be lost, because for soon-to-be trillionaires, no level of loss could significantly change their global standing or personal power. For them, the word failure has ceased to mean anything. This sense of invulnerability has deep psychological ramifications. If everything is free and nothing matters, then the world and other people exist only to be acted upon, if they are acknowledged at all. This is different from classic narcissism, in which a grandiose but fragile self-image can mask deep insecurity. What I'm talking about is a self-definition in which the individual grows to the size of the universe, and the universe vanishes. Asked recently if there is any check on his power, President Trump, himself a billionaire and by far the richest president in American history, said, yeah, there is one thing, my own morality, my own mind. It's the only thing that can stop me. Not domestic or international law, not the will of the voters, not God or the centuries-old morality of civic and religious life. Decades of research in developmental psychology have shown that moral reasoning develops through consequences, not punishment necessarily, but experiencing the effects of your actions on others, receiving honest feedback, having to accommodate reality as it actually is rather than as you wish it to be. It's not that the wealthy become evil. It's that their environment stops teaching them the things that non-wealthy people are forced to learn simply by living in a world that pushes back. When you can buy your way out of any mistake, when you can fire anyone who disagrees with you, when your social circle consists entirely of people who need something from you, the basic mechanism by which humans learn that other people are real goes dark. When Peter Thiel said, "I no longer believe that freedom and democracy are compatible," he wasn't talking about your freedom. He was talking about his own. You don't exist. When Musk took a chainsaw to the federal government as part of the inside joke he called Doge, he did so with the air of a man who believed that nothing matters: poverty, chaos, human suffering. He was having fun. It didn't matter that the entire destructive exercise ultimately yielded no practical financial gains. For him, the outcome was a foregone conclusion. He could only win because losing had lost its meaning. Since the 2024 election, there has been a philosophical shift on the right, and especially among tech billionaires, to vilify the idea of empathy. Musk has called empathy the fundamental weakness of Western civilization. He sees it as a weapon wielded by liberal society to bludgeon otherwise rational people into operating against their own interest. Empathy is something done to you by others, a vulnerability they exploit, a backdoor through which they gain access to your resources and will. This rejection of empathy as a human value gives cover to people who don't want to feel anything at all. If empathy is the problem, then lack of it isn't a deficiency, it's an advantage. I finally met Bezos on the last day of campfire at lunch after my wife had broken her wrist. I went over to thank him for having us, and he asked how our campfire experience had been. I told him that it was great, but that unfortunately my wife had broken her wrist that morning when she slipped on the wet grass while kicking a ball with our 6-year-old son. The night before, we'd all stood by the pool at the beach club, watching a cadre of synchronized swimmers execute a flawless water routine. I had spoken with a famous novelist who said, "I just don't understand why I'm here." A famous rock star was about to start an acoustic set. The famous chef had made paella. Somewhere deep under my skin, a brutal pox was beginning to form. The next morning, my wife fell, and I found myself in a black SUV with a team of private security contractors who whisked us to the back.

0: This service is intended solely for individuals who cannot read conventional print due to a disability. Ineligible listeners risk infringing on copyright laws, and KPBS Radio Reading Service is not responsible for any violations that may occur. Our service may not be redistributed without our written consent. If you agree to these conditions, please continue listening.
1: Be clear. I was in no way blaming him, nor was I shaking down the richest man on earth. Instead, I was simply offering Bezos, also a husband and father, a brief human connection. But when I told him what had happened, Bezos looked horrified. He did not say, "I'm so sorry." He did not say, "Do you need anything?" Instead, he made a face, and in an instant, an aide came and whisked him away. When presented with the opportunity for empathy, even performative empathy, he chose escape. A few hours later, on the private plane home, a famous movie producer offered my wife a blanket. My children's faces were covered in spots. Under my fingernails, red welts were beginning to rise. The world has always been run by rich men. The robber barons of the Gilded Age were known for their ruthlessness in the accumulation of wealth, hiring Pinkertons to shoot striking unionists. But they directly engaged with the world around them, using their wealth and power to muscle it into its most profitable form. And although today's billionaires are clearly manipulating society to maximize their own profit, something else is also happening. A disassociation from the reality of cause and effect, from meaning and history. These men no longer feel the need to change the world in order to succeed, because their success is guaranteed, no matter what happens to the rest of us. "I'm finished," yells Daniel Plainview, perched happily on the polished floor of his own celestial kingdom. Though he has just committed a crime, he has never felt so free. Noah Hawley is the creator of the FX series Fargo and Alien Earth, and is the author of the novel Anthem. Also in the May issue under religion, we have, "Can turning off your phone bring you closer to God?" Pastor John Mark Comer has won a massive following by preaching about the ills of technology. By Nancy Walecki. John Mark Comer can be a hard man to find. He's one of the most famous pastors in America right now, an author whose books have together sold more than 1 million copies, but he's not the most reachable guy. He has a professional website, but no contact page. He rarely travels, and as I reported this story, I began to learn his habits. Sending him a text early in the day was a wash, for instance, because he doesn't check his phone until after morning prayer time. Once when I reached out by email, I got an out-of-the-office response that he had set before Christmas, explaining that he was observing rhythms of rest and asking that I try him again after his return in mid-January. Incoming messages sent in the meantime would be deleted. I had first seen Comer in October at a service for Church of the City, New York, held inside a historic chapel in Lower Manhattan. Lo-fi beats played over the speakers as hundreds of people, mostly in their 20s and 30s, milled around and looked for seats in the crammed pews. When Comer took the stage, dressed in a matching ochre shirt jacket and pants, a silver stud in his left ear, the crowd cheered and whooped. He pulled up a slide. It was not the usual Bible story or psalm, but an excerpt from Ann Helen Peterson's 2019 BuzzFeed essay, "How Millennials Became the Burnout Generation." "Burnout is not a temporary affliction," it read. "It's the millennial condition." "The Gen Z one, too," Comer added. "It's like we just churn our tired, exhausted souls like a widget factory," he said. "I don't know if you can feel this at all yet in your body or in your bones. If you don't, it's because you're still young and you haven't been in the city very long. But you will. Trust me, you will." Then he clicked over to a message from the Gospel of Matthew. "Come to me, all you who are weary and burdened, and I will give you rest. Take my yoke upon you and learn.

Learn from me, for I am gentle and humble in heart, and you will find rest for your souls. For my yoke is easy and my burden is light." Most of us as modern Americans, Comer said with a hand over his heart, we read that line and there's just this, like deep soul level, yes, I ache for that. The guy in front of me took a picture of the slide with his phone. I noticed that his screen was set to grayscale. So was the screen of the person sitting next to me. Signs of Comer's influence had been popping up in my life all year. One friend had started observing a 24-hour phone-free Sabbath. My roommates began fasting several times a month. Then in quick succession, three different people recommended that I read The Ruthless Elimination of Hurry, Comer's 2019 bestseller. In that book, Comer advances the theory that the great enemy of spiritual life is hurry. By this, he means not simply busyness. Hurry is a gnawing sense that there is always more to do, a life spent hurtling oneself through each day, a schedule that makes little room for God. Technology has only exacerbated the problem. Comer calls the modern world a virtual conspiracy against the interior life and urges readers to reclaim their focus from the algorithm and shift it toward God. The Ruthless Elimination of Hurry, he told me, is a book about discipleship to Jesus masquerading as a self-help book. Many of its suggestions are similar to what you might find in articles about digital detoxes. To break a cell phone addiction, he offers detailed advice on how to turn your smartphone into a dumb phone, delete social media and web browsers, turn off notifications, and set your screen to grayscale to curb the appeal of the remaining candy-colored apps. His prose, too, is rendered in a pithy how-to style that one of his critics has dubbed the ruthless elimination of paragraphs. Because of this approach, Comer can seem more like a wellness personality, such as Andrew Huberman, than a pastor. Like Huberman, Comer offers a concrete regiment that's attractive to people who feel unmoored in contemporary society. Comer's skeptics, when remarking on his rapid ascent, point to these similarities and wonder if what he's offering is simply baptized wellness, a pop spirituality tailored to the tastes and frustrations of affluent young people. But sitting among his followers, I wondered, could Comer's practices actually bring them closer to God? I met Comer the next day at a coffee shop in the East Village. Our cashier, who looked about 24, recognized Comer and was visibly starstruck. "Your books are so amazing," he said. "I pass them around to all my friends." Our lattes, he insisted, were on the house. Comer told me that the same thing had happened yesterday in Soho. Then he shrugged. Coffee shops are like bars for Christians. Comer is Protestant, non-denominational, and roughly in the evangelical sphere, but his work is mostly about how technology, what he calls the machine, is spiritually deforming people. Any version of discipleship to Jesus that doesn't seriously take into account that, he said, pointing at my phone, is going to be wildly deficient. Christian spirituality has always adapted to its time, Comer said. In trying to adapt the faith for the 21st century, he looks to the life of Jesus, who took a Sabbath, fasted, and spent regular time in silence and solitude. To Comer, these weren't the rhythms of Jesus' life just because he happened to live in Galilee in 30 CE. They are spiritual practices that Christians in any era ought to emulate. Comer's most recent book, 2024's Practicing the Way, is a sort of how-to guide for Christ-like living. Inspired in part by the monastic Order of St. Benedict, Comer encourages readers to incorporate 9 of Jesus' habits into their lives: scripture reading, service, keeping the Sabbath, solitude, prayer, fasting, community, witness, and generosity. He calls his work spiritual archaeology, reintroducing modern believers to ancient Christian practices.
Everything we need for the most part is there in church history, he said. We've just lost a lot of it. Comer is hardly the first such archaeologist. Each generation of evangelical Christianity has three main celebrities. Russell Moore, the editor-at-large of Christianity Today, told me, the politics guy, the church growth guy, and the personal spirituality guy. In the 1980s, these roles were played respectively by Pat Robertson, Rick Warren, and Dallas Willard. Right now, Comer is the personal spirituality guy. Yes, it's always a guy. Willard encouraged evangelicals to adopt virtually the same practices, such as fasting and taking a Sabbath, in 1988's The Spirit of the Disciplines. And a subset of evangelicals has practiced them ever since. But Comer is making his case at a very different moment. A lot of American evangelical leadership right now is algorithmic, Moore said, meaning that many pastors ratchet up their sermon rhetoric to find an audience on social media, usually by decrying homosexuality and abortion. Comer has written that God's vision of marriage is between a man and a woman, and he's argued against the idea of abortion as reproductive justice. But he doesn't really preach about those issues, so the traditional Christian political camps aren't sure what to make of him. He's too conservative for the progressive Christians, and the conservative ones assume that he's a tote bag-carrying NPR liberal. Comer doesn't avoid the algorithm entirely. He has more than 250,000 followers on Instagram, where he mostly posts clips about the nine practices and shares quotes from Christian writers in minimalist fonts on earth tone slides. He likens such social media outreach to a street preacher at an Old West saloon. You say your piece about Jesus, hope you change some minds, and get out as quickly as you can. In December, I went to Comer's house for tea. About 2.5 years ago, his family moved from Portland, Oregon, to Topanga Canyon, a mountain community outside Los Angeles known as a hub of West Coast hippiedom. Think deadheads, crystals, and astral projection workshops. The road to Comer's home is shaded by scrub oak and barely wide enough to accommodate a single car. We sit in the living room beside the Christmas tree where presents lay wrapped in butcher paper. Comer was on cooking duty that night, and his wife unloaded the groceries. Their teenage son and daughter milled around the living room as Comer and I spoke. He apologized for the commotion. Comer grew up in the 80s in Silicon Valley. His parents were first-generation Christians, as he put it. His father, Phil, was a rock musician in the 60s and 70s who encountered God for the first time during one of Billy Graham's crusades, eventually becoming the worship pastor at Los Gatos Christian Church, one of the Bay Area's earliest evangelical megachurches. Comer took after his dad, joining the ministry and then co-founding a church in the suburbs of Portland with his parents in 2003 when he was 23 years old. Comer was the cool preacher, a West Coast urbanite just like his congregants. He understood why people might be cynical about religion. When we met, I apologized for saying damn in front of a pastor. He reminded me that I was with a pastor from California. His church added about 1,000 congregants a year for 7 years straight and soon outgrew its original building, coming to command multiple locations around the city. Comer became the head of what was essentially a ministry franchise. He reflected later the Starbucks model of local church, where he was trying to give thousands of people the same experience, whether they were in downtown Portland or the suburbs. By about 2014, Comer was preaching 6 services on Sundays and heading home at 10 p.m. long after his kids were asleep. He didn't have time for himself or his family. The Bible calls Christians to be patient, to love, but Comer was becoming more hurried and less loving. He realized, as he would later write, that you can be a success as a pastor and a failure as an apprentice of Jesus. In millennial terms, he was suffering from burnout.
badly. Comer took a break from preaching and started reorganizing his life. He tried to emulate Christ's daily actions, gradually incorporating them into his lifestyle both then and after he returned to pastoring, now at just one of the church's locations, known as Bridgetown Church in downtown Portland. He began fasting, eventually working up to 2 days a week, and observing the Sabbath by turning off his devices on Saturdays and spending his time resting and worshiping. He still needed to use email and social media for work, but he took these apps off his phone and checked them on his computer only once a week. And because Jesus lived simply, Comer pared down his closet to 3 outfits for the Oregon winter and 2 for the summer. He worked less, spent more time with his wife, built more Star Wars Lego sets with his kids. Even better, he'd later write about that period, he could feel God again. Comer was convinced that his entire church would benefit from these practices. So over the next 5 years, Bridgetown adopted the disciplines as a congregation, creating the blueprint for the 9 practices that Comer later would lay out in Practicing the Way. Running a huge church was hard on him. For years, he had wanted to write and to work one-on-one with people instead of preaching. Comer stepped down from Bridgetown in 2021 and now leads a nonprofit, also called Practicing the Way, which offers a free course that more than 21,000 church groups have adopted. He's on the teaching staff at a church in Los Angeles, but mostly Comer serves as the pastor of his own small church, which follows the Practicing the Way disciplines. The 30-person congregation fasts together, takes the Sabbath together, and on Sundays meets for a service in his living room. He has built a quiet life, his friend and successor at Bridgetown, Pastor Tyler Statton, told me. Some might accuse him of being a touch boring. Comer told me that his average reader is 27, with at least some college education, living in a city. I'm 27 with a college degree, living in New York. I wondered whether I could adhere to his disciplines, and if so, how they might affect my faith. So for the past 6 months, I've tried to structure my life around Practicing the Way's 9 core habits. I'd wake up early to spend an hour alone at the window next to my fire escape, reading scripture and praying. This was a major upgrade from checking my phone first thing in the morning. Once a week, I'd observe the Sabbath, put away my screens, do some form of worship, revel in the fact that I could do nothing for a day and God would keep the universe going. As part of the service practice, I volunteered at a soup kitchen once a month and started carrying food with me when I walked around the city in case I passed people who looked hungry. I did chafe against some of the disciplines. Navigating modern life with no phone for a day was a mess. Without Google Maps, I'd get lost. Without texting, every meetup with friends felt like the high-stakes rendezvous at the end of an affair to remember. And although sometimes I'd have a moment or two of transcendence on my weekly fasting days, for the most part, I was just hungry. I am surprised, though, by how much these practices have become central to my life. Not because I think I will be smote if I don't do them, but because it turns out I like them, except for fasting. That one is still a bummer. The new constraints on my time and attention forced me to truly consider what was important or not, and to prioritize those things. I spent less time on the parts of my day that brought me little joy, my phone, and more time with friends. My life is less hurried. I'm happier. But my happiness is not the point, according to Comer. The purpose of a spiritual discipline is not personal fulfillment. It's not personal expression. It's not emotional wellness. It's not to de-stress, he said. The point is to have your character transformed by your attunement to God. Then it will be easier to follow Jesus' 2 greatest commandments, love God and love others. Fasting and discipline you can get from Andrew Huberman. Self-care from Goop. But, Comer told me, wellness culture is not talking about the Sermon on the Mount. That sermon, in which Jesus says people must love their enemies,
must turn the other cheek and cannot serve God and money, ask a lot from believers. Dallas Willard, Comer's forebearer, argued that a person who expects to live up to God's commands on the spur of the moment, without structuring their life at least somewhat around Jesus's, is like a baseball player who expects to excel in the game without adequate exercise of his body. The theory is that to become more Christ-like, you have to find more ways to literally live like Christ. Comer's critics worry that by focusing so much on Jesus' daily regimen, he risks recasting the Son of God as the original lifestyle guru. The real point of the Gospels, identifying who Jesus is, putting faith in him and worshiping him, is put in the background, while living like Jesus is put in the foreground. Kevin DeYoung, a theologian and Presbyterian pastor, wrote in a review of Practicing the Way. According to DeYoung, this isn't just a small matter of emphasis. How effective can approach to spiritual formation be when it almost completely misses the point of Jesus' life and ministry? DeYoung told me that when the Apostle Paul writes to the early Ephesian church about how to combat evil in their lives, he doesn't tell them, "Here are a set of rhythms and come up with 10 rules for your life." He tells them about the power of God. DeYoung and others also criticize Comer for conforming his ministry too much to the lives of young, well-to-do urbanites, repackaging Christian monasticism for the TikTok generation. Given how inconvenient Comer's disciplines can be, his skeptics think they're achievable for yuppies in ways they may not be for others who have fewer resources or more demands on their time. DeYoung and his wife have a big family, and although Comer's routine may sound nice, he told me, "We're trying to just get through our week." Comer counters that many churches are facing what he calls a crisis of discipleship because they don't give congregants enough instruction on how to actually live as Christians. But he says that he's not doctrinaire about the practices. He doesn't expect everyone to do all of them all of the time. Jesus himself rebelled against the rigidity of the Pharisees by healing people and harvesting grain on the Sabbath. The night I saw Comer preach in New York City, he stressed that the question shouldn't be, "Did I fast this week?" or "Did I observe the Sabbath?" Comer wants his followers to ask themselves instead, "Am I becoming more gentle?" and "Am I becoming more humble?" I Googled myself yesterday, so I still have a way to go. But I have never asked myself those sort of questions before. As a Christian moving in mostly secular circles, I'd felt that simply believing in God was a big enough feat. My faith had never shaped the way I lived each day. I am proof that you can say you love God and offer very little of your life to him. The practices became a way to call my own bluff. I'm a member of the precise audience Comer is writing for. Those who believe in the Gospels but haven't made much time for a spiritual life. Those who no longer feel at home in an evangelical community that has itself been warped by the imperatives of social media. Those who, if we're honest, can sometimes feel embarrassed to be seen as religious in a secular world. He told me that he is speaking to people who want to figure out how to stay true to the Christian story in a very hostile cultural environment, but feel they need a roadmap. Even if the temptations of contemporary America look nothing like the ones the early Christian ascetics lived in the desert to avoid, that doesn't necessarily mean the roadmap itself is out of date. And if in promoting that roadmap, Comer can sometimes seem like many secular wellness influencers, maybe it's a sign that they too are responding to a collective crisis of faith and don't yet know it. Nancy Wilecki is an associate editor at The Atlantic. Under May's Culture and Critics, under Books, we have Who is Black Comedy For? A new book is nostalgic for the 90s, but the era of crossover success was not necessarily the pinnacle of black comedic achievement,
by K. Austin Collins. Early in his career, before he became a household name, Dave Chappelle attempted to get a series off the ground at Fox. It was 1998, and the network had already welcomed black comedies such as Living Single, Martin, and In Living Color, shows that implied a vested interest in black taste. Chappelle might have expected to find a receptive audience when he presented the pilot for Dave Chappelle, a sitcom based on his life as a young black comedian. What he reportedly got instead was a room full of white executives with a familiar set of complaints. There were not enough white people on his proposed show. It was not universal enough, meaning it was too black. Swap out the black female lead for a white one and add an additional white character, he was advised. All of this despite Fox being, as Chappelle put it at the time, a network that had built itself on black viewers. He refused to cooperate, remarking that the incident tells every black artist, no matter what you do, you need whites to succeed. Chappelle was caught up in a whirlwind of change in the TV landscape. The successes of black sitcoms in the 1980s and 90s had made new shows marketable for mainstream, read, not just black, audiences, but that marketability had come with a catch. In the late 90s, there was a broader push for multiculturalism, which came to be defined in a great many cases as whiteness plus, white protagonists with their black, Asian, and Latino friends. Blackness not as a set of experiences in itself, but as proof positive of the white hero's ability to learn. Jokes that might offend or even just confuse white audiences became harder sells, and safe crossover appeal became the norm. A few years prior to Chappelle's pitch, Kenan Ivory Wayans, the creative force behind In Living Color, had left his show over issues that reportedly included censorship from Fox. Fast forward half a century to the now famous story of Chappelle's show, the sketch series that began in 2003 on Comedy Central. We live in the comedy world that Chappelle conquered through the Miss Cleo parody, the racial draft, and I'm Rick James, bitch. He mastered a comic style that highlighted the absurdity of racism by taking it to its extremes, while also leaning on and exploring black in-jokes without translating them for white viewers. His bits became memes before most of us knew what a meme was, and taking advantage of Comedy Central's comparatively lax rules, he insisted on using the N-word liberally. This Chappelle show was everything the 1998 concept couldn't be. And ironically, though the show made no effort whatsoever to be universal, it nevertheless won a rabid and diverse audience. In 2005, Chappelle walked away from a reported $50 million contract he'd signed with Comedy Central the previous year. Most people were baffled by his decision. But in interviews, he explained that the fame and pressure had weighed on him and that the show's popularity, especially among people who were ostensibly the butt of the jokes, indicated that his work had not been received as he'd intended. In the end, Chappelle followed the logic he set for himself early on in his career. Mainstream approval was never more important than the integrity of the material or of its maker. Chappelle's era of comedic dominance is the denouement of Black Out Loud, the revolutionary history of black comedy from vaudeville to 90s sitcoms, a new book by Jeff Bennett. A PBS NewsHour anchor, Bennett traces the trajectory of black comedy, beginning with the long backstory of its arrival in the network TV mainstream. The first of the book's two sections is a series of historical profiles of black comics, from the minstrel-era performer Billy Kersans through Eddie Murphy. Bennett then turns to several landmark black television shows of the 80s and 90s, series in which as a youth he could see blackness represented in a way that felt real and expansive. The book concludes with Chappelle's show. In Bennett's resolutely progressive view, the story of black comedy in America is of a steady march toward fearlessness. But Bennett measures progress mostly by the ability of black comedy to break barriers and achieve crossover appeal.
The effect is to render black comedy that doesn't go mainstream, that remains just black, and thrives not in scripted shows on network television, but on tours and in comedy clubs, specials, films, TikToks, and Instagram reels, less relevant. This framing casts the great lineage of black comedy as a vehicle for racial reconciliation. As Bennett tells it, the struggle that persists down the ancestral line of black comedies is to courageously and cannily resist stereotypes, each generation less fettered than the one that came before it. That process begins with blackface, mammies, and step and fetchets. Next come the winking subversions of those archetypes by the likes of Moms Mabley and Hattie McDaniel. They in turn lay the groundwork for the later, far more brash subversions of Red Fox, Dick Gregory, and in particular Richard Pryor, who perfected a singular brand of self-dissolving, linguistically nimble storytelling. Black Out Loud is an account of successive generations of black comics gradually persuading white audiences to see beyond caricature and accept black character as peoples whose stories are worth paying attention to. In the 90s era of peak black sitcom, Bennett sees, on the one hand, a reflection of America's begrudging acceptance of black culture, and on the other, the realization of black viewers' demands for sitcoms that offered authentic representation. Sitcoms made for black audiences prior to the 1990s were rarely under black creative control. And even 1970s-era classics such as Good Times and The Jeffersons offered up imperfect or stereotypical simulacra of black life. With more black creative input shaping successors such as The Cosby Show, its spin-off A Different World, set at a historically black college, and The Fresh Prince of Bel-Air, however, the story suddenly poked at the rhythms that had been familiar to black TV. For example, when on The Fresh Prince, Will and Carlton are detained by racist cops while driving a Mercedes, the officer's presumption that the car must be stolen doubles as commentary on the show's popularity and on black upward mobility generally. We're not supposed to be here. It's a little strange, though, to lurch, as the book does, from the bawdy confrontations of Pryor, who tested his audience's comfort with brash profanity and jokes about racial violence and graphic sex, including gay sex, to the wholesome fare of Family Matters, in which someone spray-painted the N-word on Laura Winslow's locker and telling her to go back to Africa, was the subject of a very special episode. Strange, that is, to fashion the era of Urkel as proof of a clear advancement from the era of Pryor. Progressive views of 20th century America are right in many ways to give us a sense of the cultural politics that were pushing the country forward. More rights, more opportunity, more representation. But the approach stumbles when it too eagerly smooths over the equally characteristic setbacks, divots, and reversals. Still, Bennett is compelling in his insistence that what unites the various threads of black comedic genius is an overreaching trend toward black comics getting to be themselves. His reporting on Wayans' self-described dictatorship as In Living Color's creator, for example, highlights how, even at the risk of seeming irreverent or disrespectful, Wayans tried to fend off network meddling in achieving his singular vision. That doggedness helped chart a path for many of Bennett's subjects, including the rest of the Wayanses. This book is a genealogy, yes, but also a relay stretching from performers hiding, literally, beneath layers of burnt cork to a century later, Chappelle donning a blonde wig and beige makeup to play a delectably too white news anchor who's even funnier for looking not quite right or white. The satire cannot exist without the real. The history of blackface is what makes the cutting humor of Chappelle's whiteface possible. In that respect, Bennett's vision of black comedy's evolution as a steady march toward fearlessness makes undeniable sense. How did we get from Burt Williams and George Walker
two extraordinary comic talents whose artistic legacy is complicated by their association with blackface. To black comedians being afforded the leverage to turn that shameful history into an epic in-joke. Part of the answer is the work of people like Hattie McDaniel, who is said to have quipped that she'd rather play a maid than be one. Bennett's efforts to track this history incrementally through heroes whose symbolic cultural wins had measurable impact on what came after makes for a buoyant and agreeable book. Where he errs, however, is in holding up the era of crossover appeal as the apex of black comic achievement. To dwell on 90s network sitcoms, on black television playing on white networks in general, is to gauge the progress of black comedy in terms that are not always those of black comedians themselves. We can see the success of such shows as In Living Color and Family Matters as proof that the American experiment, with its promises of integration and acceptance, has finally worked. Or we can acknowledge that the promise has always been contingent. You can tell jokes about race, but... Late in his life, the great Dick Gregory argued that black people should never turn to entertainment expecting liberation, and that white comedians were not burdened by these unrealistic hopes. Bob White ain't never changed nothing, he said. Fred Astaire ain't never fixed it so little children could eat. But as Black Out Loud makes clear, black popular entertainers are charged with needing to stand for something. Liberation by way of representation has long been a demand. Chappelle put it plainly. White people, white artists, are allowed to be individuals, he told Esquire in 2006, defending his choice to leave his show. But we always have this greater struggle that we at least have to keep in mind somewhere. Of course, Chappelle did return after his hiatus, and the trajectory of his comeback is one of quite a few inconvenient truths that Bennett's book, interesting as it is, cannot account for. His relentlessly progressive arc struggles to explain the present, when Chappelle is controversial for jokes not about white people, but about trans people and Jews, when networks seem to have short leashes for the few black shows they do greenlight, when audiences are atomized and moving away from television altogether and toward comedians who make their bones on self-produced short-form videos, and when jokes about race land differently, given an openly white supremacist administration in the White House. Bennett scopes his inquiry to focus on the form that most interests him, and likely that makes for a manageable book. But the choice constrains his vision of fearlessness to one that mostly involves speaking to white audiences in a decade of multicultural awareness, and through a network-dominated medium that would soon be on its way out. What if fearlessness, though, has nothing to do with white audiences or gatekeepers? If Chappelle himself represents the pinnacle of black comedic courage, then maybe his most important contribution to the canon isn't the Netflix specials or the print sketch, but the famous moment when he turned to a camera and implicitly to black viewers and cried, "This racism is killing me inside." Whether or not you subscribe to the idea that a black artist's job is to change the world, a history of that responsibility that sticks to the mainstream hardly paints a full picture. The real legacy of revolutionary black comedy might lead us not just to Family Matters and Chappelle's show, but also to the terrain claimed by black comedy that primarily serves black audiences, the way things were for the likes of Gregory and Flip Wilson, and for comedians such as the late Paul Mooney and Patrice O'Neill, and the still-kicking, still-hilarious Cat Williams. As much as I've missed Chappelle's show since it went kaput, I've missed shows such as Def Comedy Jam and Bette's Comic View, the latter of which launched the careers of D.L. Hughley and Cedric the Entertainer even more. These shows produced a generation of comics, actors, and presenters who are famous among black audiences, but relatively unknown in white pop culture. Wary as I am of calling the often aggregating work of Tyler Perry revolutionary, the bulk of it, by and large,
still appeals to black audiences, and only to black audiences. The longest-lived black sitcom by episode count is not The Jeffersons, The Cosby Show, or Family Matters, but Tyler Perry's House of Pain, which aired its 400th show this year. The aspirations of Pain and its ilk are not to cross over, nor to reify the values of the black middle class, but simply to be funny and black, all on their own terms. What's a revolutionary history without that? Kay Austin Collins is a film critic and programmer. Well, that's all the time we have for today. This has been Susan with The Atlantic. I hope you've enjoyed today's reading from the audio reading service at the Allen County Public Library.

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2: Hello, my name is Janine Gage. This is the Washington Post for Tuesday, June 2nd, 2026, from Radio Reading Services of the Cincinnati Association for the Blind and Visually Impaired. Here are today's top stories. Trump's payout fund on shaky ground as Republicans push for retreat. The Justice Department said it would obey a court order pausing the nearly $1.8 billion fund, potentially signaling a broader pullback. By Kat Skorowski, Theodoric Meyer, Gerald Dillard, and Mariana Alfaro, the Trump administration Monday signaled that its nearly $1.8 billion payout fund was on shaky ground as Republican lawmakers pushed the White House to abandon an idea that had prompted resistance from members of both parties as an inappropriate way to reward the president's supporters. The Justice Department announced that it would abide by a judge's order Friday to temporarily halt the fund. The department has little choice but to obey a court order, so the unprompted announcement was seen by many lawmakers as a signal that the administration was backing away from the fund. Senator Rick Scott, Republican of Florida, said the White House assured him Monday that it was dropping the fund. Senator Majority Leader John Thune, Republican of South Dakota, said he has been making it clear to the White House for several days that it should abandon plans for the fund, which has proved deeply unpopular, and suggested the administration is moving toward doing so. I do think that the best way to handle it is if the administration decides to shut it down themselves, Thune told reporters. Ideally, Thune added, the administration would simultaneously make it clear that it will not try to resurrect the fund. The Justice Department statement followed a three-hour meeting at the White House between House Speaker Mike Johnson, Republican of Louisiana, and Trump that included a discussion on the fund, according to a person familiar with the meeting, speaking on the condition of anonymity to discuss a sensitive matter. A retreat from the fund would mark the latest setback for President Donald Trump, who has uncharacteristically backed away from some of his political initiatives in recent days, including his determination to remake the Kennedy Center and plans for an elaborate concert series to mark the nation's 250th birthday. Senators left Washington last month without passing one of Trump's top priorities, legislation to fund immigration enforcement agencies, after the administration failed to allay Senate Republicans' concerns about the fund. Democrats on Monday were pushing for a more concrete declaration that the fund would be irrevocably shut down. Trump is claiming that the slush fund is dead for now, but Democrats will not stop until it's well and truly buried, said Minority Leader Charles Schumer. It can never see the light of day. Democrats have been pushing to dismantle the fund since its emergence May 18th, saying it amounted to Trump taking money from taxpayers to reward his most militant followers, including many who falsely claimed that the President Joe Biden's administration had weaponized the Justice Department against them. Schumer said earlier Monday that Democrats would use procedural moves to force Republicans to vote repeatedly on the unpopular measure. Many in the GOP were deeply uneasy as well. Republican lawmakers joined Democrats in raising concerns that people who participated in the January 6, 2021 attack on the U.S. Capitol could benefit from the fund, and they worried it could create new political risks for the party ahead of the midterm elections. It was unclear on Monday night if the signals of the fund's demise would be enough to prompt Republicans to relent and pass the immigration funding measure. Some Republicans said the Justice Department statement made them comfortable with moving forward with a reconciliation bill, It makes it moot, Senator John Cornyn, Republican of Texas, told reporters, but other Senate Republicans said they still had concerns. Senator James Lankford, Republican of Oklahoma, said the Trump administration needs to say what they actually mean and settle it and say we're settling this whole thing aside. Senator Chuck Grassley, a Republican of Iowa, the chairman of the Senate Judiciary Committee, said he was looking for more clarity. It's pretty clear that the president has to say very explicitly that there's not going to be a weaponization fund, Grassley said. The pressure on Capitol Hill against the fund had been growing on several fronts. Senator Adam Schiff, Democrat of California, Mark Kelly, Democrat of Arizona, and Elisa Slotkin, Democrat of Michigan, said Monday they would introduce legislation to shut down the fund, hoping to force Republicans to take a difficult vote. The apparent White House retreat on the fund, which the administration has characterized as an effort to help people unfairly targeted by the government, came as Trump faced setbacks on several fronts, domestically and overseas. Iran on Monday announced it was breaking off talks with the White House to end the unpopular U.S.-Iran war and reopen the Strait of Hormuz. Trump brushed aside that announcement, telling CNBC that he couldn't care less. "I don't care if they're over, honestly," he said of the negotiations, adding that the talks had started to get very boring. Iran's announcement came following an escalation of Israeli military action in Lebanon and more airstrikes around the Persian Gulf, undermining Trump's signals Friday that he was nearing a deal that would extend the ceasefire and reopen the strait. In another area, a judge on Friday ordered Trump's name removed from the John F. Kennedy Center for the Performing Arts. Trump responded with a 700-word blast on Truth Social, one of 119 messages the president has posted or reposted in recent days. The president suggested he would drop the Kennedy Center project, including much-needed repairs, if the courts continue to limit him. "Unless I'm free to do what I do better than anyone else, bring this institution back, physically, financially, and artistically, I have no interest in continuing what could only be a hopeless journey," he wrote on social media. The president also announced that he would headline an opening ceremony for the Great American State Fair this summer, shifting plans after many of the musical performers scheduled for the event canceled because of the event's association with the president. Trump's shared 74 posts Saturday, making his fourth busiest day on social media this year, according to a Washington Post analysis. Posts included multiple images of himself and President George Washington, criticism of the Pope, and a number of AI-generated posts depicting drones on the roof of the White House. He had not posted about the payout fund as of Monday evening. Perry Stein, Clara Ensmores, and Salvador Rizzo contributed to this report. Seeking a $54 billion arsenal of killer drones, Pentagon turns to former hobbyists. The Ukraine and Iran wars revealed the value of drones, and the U.S. has launched a contest to produce what are essentially cheap flying bombs, 300,000 of them. By Ian Duncan. A company that uses drones to analyze golf course grass, another linked to a firm that hosts aerial light shows, and one founded by a 23-year-old former drone racing world champion. Any of them, the Pentagon says, could represent the future of warfare as officials scramble to plug what they see as a gaping hole in the United States military arsenal. Conflicts in Ukraine and Iran have shown the value of small, cheap drones, and the Trump administration has concluded that the U.S. desperately needs to catch up. Officials are turning to an eclectic mix of companies, some launched by one-time hobbyists, and pitting them against one another in drone dominance, an 18-month-old contest that launched this year. The prize is a share of $1.1 billion in defense contracts, a sum the Pentagon hopes will be enough to buy 300,000 of what are essentially cheap flying bombs. The administration's ultimate goals are even grander. Next year's defense budget calls for $54.6 billion to fund a dramatically expanded drone warfare unit. A new round of the contest is scheduled to begin next week. At the head of the pack are Skycutter, a British firm that has partnered with a battle-tested Ukrainian manufacturer, and Nidos, founded by Soren Monroe Anderson, the young former racing champion. Monroe Anderson firms already works with the Army and Marines, and he said officials told him they had high expectations as the competition got underway. "I do love the fact that it's keeping everyone on their toes," he said. "There's no free lunch in drone dominance." The diverse array of competitors is a facet of the Pentagon's plan, as it aims to expand traditional weapon-buying pipelines during the second Trump administration. Officials are increasingly looking to private industry to develop new kinds of military gear and are prepared to pour money into the most promising products to avoid what they see as bloated contracts that have traditionally favored a handful of big players. "I'm deeply optimistic about how much entrepreneurial talent is out there," said Travis Metz, the deputy director of the Defense Innovation Unit, the Pentagon office overseeing the competition. "The Department of War does not need to fund the R&D for this," Metz added, using the Trump administration preferred name for the Defense Department. Officials expect the military will need to acquire huge numbers of small drones every year. The systems are cheap, at about $5,000 each, and designed to be attritable. Pentagon jargon, meaning they could be blown up without too much concern. Drawing on technology from the racing world, Ukrainian troops have shown how the systems can zip across trench lines to hunt tanks, allowing them to stymie Russian forces. Iranians, too, have used drones to strike beyond their borders and harass ships in the Strait of Hormuz, even in the face of a huge military force. Monroe Anderson thought he could build a business when he saw how the tech he had grown up flying was playing an important role in warfare. He described how the maneuverability required to make sharp turns on a race course can also be used to precisely deliver explosives. "It's not just you can hit the tank. You can hit the tank in the right 2-foot box," Monroe Anderson said. Yet some experts say it remains unclear exactly how relevant small drones will be to the U.S. military. The conflict in Ukraine has been fought over slow-moving front lines where drone pilots can get set up and fly. "Conditions for American troops operating far from home would probably be different," said Crispin Burke, a retired Army helicopter pilot and drone specialist. "They might be going a little too extreme in trying to acquire these devices," Burke said. "If you're an army on the march, where are you going to carry all of those drones?" Metz said that while the tactics employed by American troops might be different from those in Ukraine, he still expects drones to dominate future front lines. Entrepreneurs watching the conflict have reached the same conclusion, traveling to Ukraine to get advice from the front as they launch new companies or shift existing business toward the military. Kyle DeRose first flew remote-controlled planes as a 5-year-old. After high school, he built and flew drones for the film industry and started Firefly, a light show company working with hobby-grade parts in his basement. Built in 2023 when he founded Swarm Defense to work on military systems, some of the staff shared between the two sister businesses were not keen on the pivot and refused to work on the new effort. "It's a pretty drastic swing to go from commercial entertainment to defense-focused warfighting tools," he said. But DeRose said he was convinced his tech, which allows fleets of drones to work in concert, could help American troops safe. "Keep American troops safe. It doesn't sit right with me that we had all this capability and we weren't doing something to help our warfighters." The Pentagon is now trying to narrow down dozens of hopefuls to between 3 and 5 top suppliers. To do that, officials devised the drone dominance gauntlets, 4 increasingly challenging contests in which troops will test our systems over several days. After each round, the contracts awarded to the winners increase, but the price the Pentagon will pay per drone decreases. Metz said the idea is to encourage rapid innovation without the pressure of an ongoing war. "It's a slightly blunt way of trying to replicate what was happened in Ukraine," he said. "The pace of change is extraordinary. The first gauntlet round took place in February at Fort Benning, about 100 miles south of Atlanta, with 26 companies invited to compete. The competitors arrived at the base in small groups over the course of 2 weeks. They were given 2 hours to train a group of military pilots on their systems, a test of how easy they would be to use. The manufacturers then had to chance to pick which of the pilots would put the drones through their paces on the test

0: This service is intended solely for individuals who cannot read conventional print due to a disability. Ineligible listeners risk infringing on copyright laws, and KPBS Radio Reading Service is not responsible for any violations that may occur. Our service may not be redistributed without our written consent. If you agree to these conditions, please continue listening.
1: So you'll be the best pilot or the 19-year-old private? I felt they should have cameras there recording this, Clatworthy said. Officials have leaned into the theatrics, promoting the effort with a Star Wars-style social media video and posting a leaderboard. The Skycutter team hauled a television up to the roof of the building on the base that served as the launch pad, drawing a crowd to watch a drone's eye-view video feed. The intense preparation took Monroe Anderson back to his racing days. Narrows went head-to-head with Skycutter. The Brits had quickly opened a factory in suburban Atlanta and partnered with the Ukrainian firm Skyfall to bring an adapted Shrike drone to the competition. The two companies took top spots in the first missions, but once officials had assigned the final scores, it was Skycutter that came out ahead, landing the largest order for 2,560 drones. Other companies were sent back to the drawing board. GreenSight scored well on some of the missions at Fort Benning, but Joel Pedlikin, its chief operating officer, said officials later told the company that it received 0 points on an assessment of its ability to manufacture thousands of drones. So we need to raise capital and build a real factory, Pedlikin said. The company hopes to be ready for the third round of the competition early next year. Neros has raised $120 million in funding from venture capital firms and recently moved into a new factory in Torrance, California. It is on course to be the first of the winners to fulfill its order, according to the Pentagon's leaderboard. The company will compete again in coming weeks as the second gauntlet round gets underway in Michigan. We're not happy with anything besides first place, so I think it's good motivation for the team, Monroe Anderson said. We won't rest until we're at number one. Ian Duncan is a reporter covering federal transportation agencies and the politics of transportation. He previously worked at the Baltimore Sun for 7 years, covering City Hall, the military, and criminal justice. He was part of the Sun's team covering Freddie Gray's death in 2015 and then Mayor Catherine Pugh's Healthy Holy Books scandal. Our next article is entitled, Iran Says It Is Breaking Off Ceasefire Talks Over Israeli Attacks on Lebanon. Negotiations were suspended because of Israel's escalating military attacks in Lebanon and U.S. strikes, an Iranian official told The Post. By Steve Hendricks and Susan George. Escalating violence in the Middle East is threatening to derail stalled peace talks between Iran and the United States as negotiators struggle to extend a shaky ceasefire and end the war. Iran suspended talks with the U.S. on Monday after Israel intensified attacks in Lebanon, according to state media reports and an Iranian official who spoke on the condition of anonymity because he was not authorized to brief the press. President Donald Trump insisted that negotiations were ongoing. Talks are continuing at a rapid pace with the Islamic Republic of Iran, Trump wrote Monday in a social media post. Trump also said Monday that Hezbollah, the militant group Israel is fighting in Lebanon, and Israel pledged to hold off on expanded military operations, but Israeli Prime Minister Benjamin Netanyahu said shortly afterward that his forces will continue to operate as planned in southern Lebanon. Netanyahu had previously announced imminent strikes on Beirut, orders that sent large numbers of civilians fleeing from the southern parts of the Lebanese capital. Over the weekend, Israeli ground forces made their deepest incursion into Lebanese territory in decades. Trump said he spoke by phone with Netanyahu and with Hezbollah through highly placed representatives. Hezbollah agreed that all shooting will stop, that Israel will not attack them, and they will not attack Israel, Trump wrote on social media. Lebanon's embassy in Washington said Hezbollah had accepted the U.S. proposal, and under the proposal arrangement, Israel would not launch a broad offensive on Beirut in exchange for Hezbollah stopping attacks on Israel. Further

negotiations Tuesday and Wednesday would expand on the progress made, it said in the statement Monday evening. But overnight, Israel said it intercepted two projectiles from Lebanese territory, while Hezbollah said it targeted Israeli forces with rocket barrages in retaliation for attacks on villages in southern Lebanon. Expanded Israeli military operations are complicating peace talks between Iran and the U.S. because Iranian officials insist that a cessation of hostilities in Lebanon was included under the ceasefire announced in April. Hezbollah was funded and trained by Iran over decades and remains a key ally. The ceasefire between Iran and the United States is unequivocally a ceasefire on all fronts, including in Lebanon, Iranian Foreign Minister Abbas Araghchi posted Monday on X. Violation on one front is a violation of the ceasefire on all fronts. U.S. and Iranian negotiators have been engaged in talks for weeks, but have failed to resolve key differences on the future of Iran's nuclear program and control of the Strait of Hormuz. Now the ceasefire is increasingly coming under strain, with the two sides trading tit-for-tat attacks in recent days. The U.S. military said it struck Iranian radar and drone sites near the Strait of Hormuz over the weekend, prompting Iran to retaliate Monday with missile fire into Kuwait. Iranian and U.S. negotiators have signaled progress on finalizing a memorandum of understanding last week, but the Iranian official said Monday that he was less hopeful of an imminent deal. In addition to Israeli operations in Lebanon, the official said last-minute changes to the deal terms by U.S. negotiators over the weekend also frustrated progress. The official said U.S. negotiators had not informed their Iranian counterparts of the new deal terms. Tehran's decision to pull back from the talks highlights the difficulty Trump is facing in bringing an end to an unpopular war that has caused worldwide economic disruption, including spiking energy prices. U.S. military planners across several continents were on heightened alert for the potential expansion of hostilities, according to people familiar with the issue, who spoke on the condition of anonymity to discuss sensitive security issues. The people familiar emphasized that preparations alone do not indicate strikes are imminent. U.S. military officials in Europe and Africa raised their force protection measures as a proactive step in case fighting resumes in earnest, the people said. Trump has insisted that the U.S. dealt Iran a resounding military defeat and that he would be able to impose his top demands, including an end to Iran's nuclear program and the containment of its stockpile of enriched uranium. Iran, however, has countered with its own steep demands, including its refusal to fully dismantle its nuclear program, demands for the release of billions in frozen funds, and extensive sanctions relief. U.S. Central Command said its most recent strikes, carried out in the coastal city of Guruk and on Keshem Island, targeted Iranian air defenses, a ground control station, and two attack drones that it said posed clear threats to ships in regional waters. Its strikes came after Iran shot down a U.S. drone operating over international waters. Both Guruk and Keshem Island are strategic sites overlooking the straits, where Iran has sought to blockade most international shipping, and the United States has been escorting commercial vessels through in defiance of Tehran's closure. Iran's Islamic Revolutionary Guard Corps said it had launched missiles from Khuzestan province in retaliation for what it said was a U.S. strike on a telecommunications tower on Sirik Island. The IRCG said that its targets were destroyed and warned that any repeated strike would draw a completely different response. Kuwait's military, posting Monday on X, said that it was responding to hostile missile and drone threats and that any sounds of explosions were the result of air defense systems intercepting Iranian attacks. No casualties or damage were reported, according to local media, although civil aviation was disrupted with diversions and holding patterns over parts of the Persian Gulf region. Iran said it had targeted a U.S.-linked airbase. In Lebanon, Israel has intensified its attacks in recent weeks,
killing dozens of people and issuing forced displacement orders for two of the largest cities in the south. Hezbollah has stepped up strikes against Israeli forces, including with new generation fiber optic drones. The Iran and U.S. talks are aimed at negotiating a memorandum of understanding to extend the ceasefire by 60 days and open a new round of talks on Iran's nuclear program. Vice President J.D. Vance said last week that the two sides continued to go back and forth on a couple of language points, and that it was hard to say exactly when or if the president's going to sign the memorandum of understanding. Among the core sticking points, officials said, are Iran's stockpile of highly enriched uranium and the reopening of the Strait of Hormuz. Trump has stepped in to review and tweak the latest proposals. He has played down the significance of the back-and-forth attacks, telling critics to just sit back and relax. It will all work out well in the end. France has requested an emergency meeting at the United Nations Security Council over expanding violence in Lebanon. Alex Horton, Dan Lamothe, and Victoria Craw contributed to this report. Steve Hendricks is a London-based foreign-based correspondent at large. He came to the UK as London bureau chief in 2005 after 5 years as bureau chief in Jerusalem. At the Post since 2000, he has written for most sections of the paper and reported from the Middle East, Europe, Africa, Asia, the Americas, and most corners of the United States. Susanna George covers global affairs and national security for the Washington Post, based in Washington, D.C. She was previously the Gulf Bureau Chief based in Dubai, where she led coverage of the Persian Gulf, monarchies, and Iran, before she was the Post's Afghanistan, Pakistan Bureau Chief. The next article, entitled Lacking Money and Support, Trump's Board of Peace Stalls in Gaza. With Hamas disarmament negotiations deadlocked and Israel taking further territory, plans for a grand Gaza reconstruction appear distant. By Karen Young and Gary Shee. 7 months after President Donald Trump announced his plan for Gaza, and more than 4 months since he convened his Board of Peace to implement and pay for it, the plan is stalled and expected donations to the fund it created are non-existent. Disarmament negotiations with Hamas, a crucial part of the plan, have remained deadlocked. The heavily armed militants still control Gaza's 2 million people, now confined to less than half of what was before the war already one of the most densely populated places on earth. Israel's military has expanded its occupation of 60% of the enclave that had been cleared of Palestinians. It says it intends to take more. Despite the ceasefire declared on October 9th, Israel's daily strikes have killed more than 900 Palestinians, according to Gazan health authorities. Security and reconstruction of the destroyed territory seem a distant dream. The glitzy proposal of apartment complexes, high-tech industries, and waterfront tourist resorts displayed by Jared Kushner, Trump's son-in-law and Gaza negotiator, at the board's February meeting has been shelved. For now, the most ambitious proposal is to build temporary housing for tens of thousands of Palestinians, once still unrealized governance and security plans are in place. Trump, who declared the Gaza war over when the 29-member Board of World Leaders gathered in Washington on February 19th for its first and only meeting, pledged, "We're going to make Gaza an example of success and safety and unity." Less than 10 days later, the U.S. and Israeli launched strikes against Iran. Trump has rarely mentioned Gaza since then. While the board says that $17 billion has been pledged by its members toward Gaza reconstruction, out of an estimated $70 billion required, little of it has been collected and virtually none has been spent. Humanitarian aid deliveries, food, fuel, water, medical care have improved since the ceasefire but are still insufficient. 1 in 5 families is eating only once a day, the United Nations reported last month, and mothers are skipping meals so their children can eat.
Most of Gaza's borders to the outside world, all of them controlled by Israel, remain closed. Israel has been clearing rubble in the uninhabited area it controls, and there are board plans to build a logistics hub and operational base for the International Stabilization Force, ISF, that is intended to provide security oversight during a transition period. But the board has no money, and they're not going to get any money, said one person familiar with the reluctance of Arab governments to contribute funds while long-term peace and a credible path to Palestinian state remains in doubt. The person spoke on the condition of anonymity about internal discussions. Bradley Clapper, spokesperson for the board to whom the White House referred requests for comment, emphasized the positive. While the ambitions are great and much work remains, let's put the progress achieved in the short term in perspective, he said. All Hamas-held hostages were released by mid-October. Israel Defense Forces attacks that killed an average of about 3,000 people a month in the 2 years before the ceasefire had been reduced by 99%, Clapper said. Among the plan's achievements, he said, is that a committee of Palestinian technocrats has been appointed to serve as interim government while Gaza is rebuilt. Recruits are being vetted for a new non-Hamas Gaza police force, and five countries have said they will commit troops to the ISF. But none of these elements, to the extent they exist, have been deployed inside of Gaza. Instead, the National Committee for the Administration of Gaza, or NCAJ, remains in Cairo and has yet to enter the enclave. The Board of Peace has sought approval from the Israeli government to allow the committee inside the IDF-controlled part of Gaza. According to an Israeli official speaking on the condition of anonymity to discuss internal deliberation, but it is not clear if or when that will happen. Although what Clapper called a framework for the ISF has been established and potential donor countries have been named, the force so far exists only on paper. The board has posted requests for bids on construction work, primarily a logistics site for the future ISF in Israeli-held territory, where some rubble has been cleared, but no contracts have been signed and no work has begun in the rest of Gaza. The increasingly plaintive terms Nikolai Mladenov, the Bulgarian diplomat who serves as a high representative for the board, has called for movement. 7 months since the ceasefire, the door to the future of Gaza is still closed, he told reporters in a news conference last month. It is not what the Palestinians were promised. In a May 21 briefing to the United Nations Security Council, which has blessed the Trump plan, Mladenov said he would not stand before this council and call the recovery because there is no recovery. Around 85% of the buildings in Gaza are damaged or destroyed. Some 70 million tons of rubble lie where homes and schools and hospitals used to stand, much of it mixed with unexploded ordnance. More than a million people are living this morning in tents and in the broken shells of buildings, he said. Roughly 80% of every 100 working-age Palestinians in Gaza have no work. Water is scarce. The health and education systems have not been rebuilt. Civilians are still being killed. Families still live in fear and uncertainty. Restrictions on delays continue to obstruct humanitarian access and ordinary life. Other reports by the UN and aid organizations cite dangerous infestations of rats and other vermin and the spread of disease. Palestinians are prohibited from almost all of Gaza's agricultural land, most of which lies behind the expanding lines drawn by Israeli occupation. The people of Gaza are still in desperate need of everything, said Subheya Ayas, 47, who now lives on a rooftop in old Gaza City with her husband and five children after relocating four times since they abandoned their home at the beginning of the war.
While some goods are available in markets, she said on WhatsApp, they cannot afford meat, fresh fruits, or vegetables, nor replacement for the tattered clothes and blankets they have carried from place to place. Food aid packages largely consist of dry beans and flour, and there has been no electric power since the war began, she said. The situation has become unbearable, especially with the intensified airstrikes, Ayaz said. We no longer know where to go or what to do. The board and Madlenov cite Hamas's refusal to disarm as a key sticking point, saying that a regular and adequate flow of aid, internal security, reconstruction, and Israeli withdrawal cannot begin without it. Madlenov and Egyptian negotiators have sought for months to coax Hamas leaders into a framework agreement that would see its fighters turn in their arms in exchange for Israel beginning a phased withdrawal from Gaza. Under the 15-point detailed version of Trump's original 20-point plan that forms the opening basis for Madlenov's efforts, Hamas fighters would be granted amnesty and could be absorbed into the National Police Force or close to go abroad. Hamas could also compete in national elections as long as it gives up its weapons and violent resistance. We're not asking Hamas to disappear as a political movement, Madlenov told reporters recently in Jerusalem. What is not negotiable, however, is that armed factions or militants with their own military command and control systems, with their arsenals or tunnel networks, can exist alongside a transitional Palestinian authority. Hamas leaders have so far refused to sign on, in part, they say, because of Israel's continued strikes and seizure of additional territory, all in apparent violation of the ceasefire. Responding at a recent conference in Israel to a member of the audience who urged them to seize all of Gaza, Prime Minister Benjamin Netanyahu acknowledged that his latest directive to the army was to take 70% as a start and possibly even more. That's up from the 53% it initially controlled under terms set out in the peace plan from which it eventually is supposed to fully withdraw. In recent statements, Hamas accused Madlenov of absolving Israel's daily violations of the agreement and said Israel was deliberately sabotaging the mediator's efforts to carry out the plan and flagrantly defying all agreed-upon understandings and guarantees. Netanyahu, who has his eye on approaching elections this year, has repeatedly said Israel will never accept the existence of a Palestinian state. The main problem for Israel is that although it is taking more and more territory and Israeli kills more and more senior members of Hamas, I see no sign for flexibility from Hamas regarding disarmament, said Michael Milstein, formerly the top analyst for Palestinian affairs in Israeli military intelligence. For Netanyahu, Milstein said, there is a big gap between all the big slogans and promises of total victory and the current situation. So you need to fill this gap with all kinds of alternative promises of taking more territory. Bishara Baba, a Palestinian American who had been a mediator between Hamas and the White House, said Hamas officials do not feel assured that their personal safety would be guaranteed after turning over their weapons, and that the U.S. was allowing Israel to get away with ceasefire violations and territorial gains in Gaza. We're at a deadlock right now, Baba said. There's going to be a point of explosion. If they feel further cornered, I wouldn't be surprised if there's renewed fighting in Gaza. And the last thing Trump will want to see is images of Israel butchering people in Gaza at a massive scale. Siham Shamadalak and Lior Soroko contributed to this report. Karen DeYoung is associate editor and senior national security correspondent for The Post. In more than three decades at the paper, she has served as bureau chief in Latin America and in London, and as correspondent covering the White House, U.S. foreign policy, and the intelligence community. Gary Sheikh is the Jerusalem bureau chief for the Washington Post, covering Israel, the Palestine territories, and the greater Middle East. Our next article, entitled The Rise of Janice Lewis George, who could be D.C.'s first Democratic Socialist mayor.
focusing on workers' and tenants' rights, the council member would represent a drastic shift in the status quo if elected to the city's highest office. By Megan Flynn. Janice Lewis-George stepped out of her campaign manager's car next to the Walter E. Washington Convention Center and into a picket line against a food service giant. She draped a sign over her neck, "Aramark has no union contract," and walked a couple dozen laps in a circle in the shadow of the giant inflatable union mascot, Shabby the Rat. This moment is to let Aramark understand. If you're going to do business in D.C., D.C. is a union town. Lewis George, the Ward 4 D.C. Council member and a top mayoral candidate in June's Democratic primary, bellowed from a bullhorn. Here, Lewis George was in her element. Running with an unwavering focus on workers' and tenants' rights, Lewis George, 38, has built a campaign fueled by rock-solid union support and progressive grassroots energy in a bid to become the first Democratic social mayor in the nation's capital. Her election would mark a drastic shift in the status quo during a high-stakes period in which the city's economy is in distress, revenue is stagnant, and President Donald Trump is inserting himself in local affairs. The prospect has excited disaffected liberals looking for a change agent after the 11-year tenure of the outgoing centrist mayor, Muriel E. Bowser, Democrat, but it has unsettled some moderates and those in the business class fearing a radical shakeup who see Lewis George as more lenient on public safety and open to new taxes compared with Bowser. Her candidacy has evolved inevitable comparisons to the campaign last year of New York Mayor Sohrab Mamdani as a Democratic Socialist by both fans and opponents. This year is going to be D.C.'s turn, the MC said at a Democratic Socialist of America rally in March for Lewis George, who touted her promises of universal access to affordable child care and publicly owned social media. Her top opponent in the Democratic primary, fellow council member Kenyon R. McDuffie, widely seen as more moderate, has painted her ideas as unrealistic. She wants to run D.C. using a New York City playbook, he said. But for all the talk about New York, Lewis George, a third-generation Washingtonian, said it is her upbringing in Northwest Washington in a family whose matriarch, Lewis George's maternal great-grandmother, raised 13 children as a domestic worker that is driving her run today. "What happened there shaped my politics," she said, "a spirit of disruption." It was around third grade when Lewis George realized she liked being on stage. She remembers winning a science award presented by long-term Ward 4 council member Charlene Drew Jarvis for a project on the dangers of smoking. Lewis George told the audience how much she hated her mother's habit. Mortified, her mother gave it up. "I don't know why I never feared judgment," Lewis George said. "I would just get up there and be like, okay, take me as I am." Growing up on Kennedy Street, her childhood in the 1990s and early 2000s overlapped with one of D.C.'s most violent periods, exposing her to some of the city's most damaging social ills. She visited incarcerated relatives, lost neighbors to gun violence, saw addiction afflict even those closest to her, including a favorite uncle she would later see on a street corner on the way to church. But her mother, a union postal worker who took her to labor meetings, and paternal grandmother, a lunch lady at Alice Deal Middle School, instilled a commitment to education, Lewis George said. Teachers pushed the extroverted teen toward student government as she got older, she said. She underwent a baptism by fire in city politics as a voting student representative on the D.C. school board, with contentious meetings running to 1 a.m. Her seatmate was Tommy Wells, who later served on the D.C. council, then in Bowser's cabinet and now on Lewis George's campaign. As a senior at School Without Walls, Lewis George was YMCA youth mayor, showing early signs of a kind of radical consistency in her political beliefs. In 2006, as the D.C. Council weighed publicly financing national park
construction, she pushed legislation to prevent the displacement of longtime residents living around it. She always had a spirit of disruption, going against the grain, advocating for the least in the community, said Chioma Iwuyoha, a committee woman for the D.C. Democratic Party who has known Louis George since she was 17. Louis George didn't initially plan to pursue politics as a career. Seeing the impact of violence on her community as a child, she said, spurred her to pursue a law degree at Howard University. She got jobs waiting tables and clerking at Nordstrom Rack and moved into her sister's attic after a rent hike displaced her and her family from the Kennedy Street home. A story she often tells as one of that shaped her positions on tenants' rights. At Howard, she gravitated towards studying the nation's long history of mass incarceration of Black Americans and wrestled with what role she would play in the system as a Black lawyer. Her professors thought she would become a public defender. She surprised them when she decided to become a prosecutor, wanting to use the power as a force for good, she said. It was this theory that change has to happen from the inside out, she said. She put the story to test working as a juvenile prosecutor under D.C. Attorney General Carl A. Racine. His supervisor at the time, Elizabeth Weiser, said Louis George was the kind of person who was in early and then there late, and who talked critically about how her decisions regarding punishment or second chances could affect victims, the accused, and the broader community. She was open to emerging reforms, Weiser said, such as restorative justice and deferred sentencing requirements, in which a young person's case could be dismissed if strict requirements were met. She has been gravitating toward democratic socialism in 2016, inspired by Bernie Sanders' presidential campaign and later Alexandria Ocasio-Cortez's run for Congress, seeing the movement as a fitting merger of her democratic politics and a laser focus on working rights. She went to her first Democratic Socialist of America meetup in D.C. in 2018. D.C. is a labor town. 8 years later, in March, Louis George stood on a makeshift stage in a D.C. Mexican restaurant before a roaring crowd of socialists. "I'm a proud Democratic Socialist, proud of how far we have become," she said. She recounted to the crowd how she had gotten there, having stunned the city's political establishment in 2020, when she upset Ward 4 council incumbent Brandon T. Todd, a close friend of the mayor. She campaigned on protecting tenants' rights, law that the council had rolled back, one she had used to purchase her first home in Manor Park. She and her husband, who are raising a baby son, recently purchased a $1.1 million home nearby. And she lambasted Todd over a vote against the city's universal paid family leave policy. For Louis George, that was personal, too. Before she was a candidate, she went to the Wilson Building to advocate the leave policy after caring for her dying father. Now in her second term, Louis George has adopted a legislative style blending less flashy work, rigorous oversight of broken HVAC systems in schools, as chair of the Facilities Committee, for example, with a more notorious reputation as one of the council's most liberal members. She has emerged as essentially the antithesis to Bowser, often disagreeing with the mayor on everything from rental housing policy to public safety. Most recently, firmly opposing an expanded youth curfew, a vote McDuffie is also hammering her on. Louis George has pledged a more aggressive approach to Trump if elected, vowing to sever any coordination with federal immigration authorities. Her economic philosophy clashes with the mayor's too. Bowser has prioritized major capital investments such as in Capital One Arena to revive the downtown economy, believing the growth in tax revenue could enhance spending to address needs in all eight wards.
Louis George rejects that as a trickle-down approach and says hers would be a bottom-up through direct investment in programs such as universal child care subsidy that would attract working families to the city. To fund it, she has floated a business activity tax on companies whose owners live outside the city. Bowser, by contrast, has repeatedly warned against any new taxes. Some people are like, well, how are you going to do it? Louis George said of her child care plan, including funding boosted wages for educators. It's like the same way this mayor does it. She prioritized the city being a sports town. I'm going to prioritize the city being a labor town. Her limited legislative record, Louis George's tenure on council, is shorter than half of McDuffie's, has been fodder for her opponent to pitch himself as more experienced. Louis George bristles at the criticism, pointing to some of the bills she has passed that touch on everyday life, such as mitigating rodent-attracting litter and enhancing traffic safety infrastructure around schools. Her marquee progressive ideas, such as bringing social housing to D.C., have not become a reality. Still, she has found success in championing or co-leading major amendments to legislation, such as an expanded labor agreement in the $3.7 billion Washington Commandeer Stadium deal that was heralded by unions, or taxing the rich to fund pay raises for child care workers. It's the times that Louis George has separated herself from her colleagues, however, that have solidified her anti-establishment image and ended up in attack ads. Louis George has often voted in the minority. At times, she has stood alone against lifting a pandemic-era eviction moratorium in cases in which the tenant posed a public safety threat, arguing others on the lease would be unlawfully thrown out. Against an emergency public safety bill during 2023 crime spike, opposing a temporary expansion of pretrial detention for those charged with violent offenses. Council member Zachary Parker, Democratic Ward 5, said Louis George called him about an hour before the vote as she was wrestling with her decision. She decided she could not move from her position, pointing to pretrial data to argue more detention would not prevent crime. That's an example, Willa, where whether or not you agree with her decision, I think it shows that she's willing to stand up for what she believes in, Parker said. But where her allies see a principled leader unbowed by pressure, her critics see a left-wing insurgent out of sync with the city's needs. She has proven herself to be an impediment and a barrier in every single way, said Dean Hunter, CEO of the Small Multifamily Owners Association, who doubted Louis George would hear out landlords about their economic stressors, such as unpaid rent. As she consistently backed tenants, many developers, housing providers, and real estate agents, as well as the Associated Builders and Contractors of Metro Washington, have backed McDuffie, even as Louis George has sought to make inroads with ideas such as Downtown Development Corporation and a pledge to build 72,000 units of housing within 5 years. The Regional Building Trades Council has backed Louis George. Her broad opposition to increasing penalties and incarceration as a tactic to reduce crime, celebrated by advocates of criminal justice reform, has been villainized by critics who have attacked Louis George as too lenient while also resurfacing her 2020 campaign comments about defunding police. Louis George has walked back that rhetoric in which she called for diverting police funding to violence intervention or other programs. Still, the DSA's platform calls for substantially defunding police departments and ultimately abolishing them. Asked if she shares that vision, Louis George said that she does not always agree with what the DSA does and argued that opponents' defund attacks are cheap shots. I stood up in the moment, just like every generation before me has stood up and made a loud, resounding call for investments in our community, Louis George said, adding that years of police brutality cases that did not result in justice informed her earlier calls. She says now that she would hire more police to alleviate overtime burdens straining the department. That concludes the Washington Post for Tuesday, June 2nd, 2026. My name is Janine Gage. Thank you so much for listening, and I hope you have a great day.

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1: Welcome to the reading of the New York Times for Monday, June 1st, 2026. As a reminder, Radio Eye is a reading service intended for people who are blind or have other disabilities that make it difficult to read printed material. Your reader is Mary Fullington. We'll start today's reading with the Merriam-Webster word of the day, which is palatable. Palatable is an adjective, spelled P-A-L-A-T-A-B-L-E. Palatable describes something that has a pleasant or agreeable taste, or that is pleasant or acceptable to someone. Here are some examples. Our group was pleasantly surprised that the food options at the local fair were actually palatable this year. Given the traffic downtown, traveling by train is a palatable alternative to driving. And a final example from Edna Bonholm of the New Republic on March 6, 2026. Toni Morrison's work was not meant to be a palatable salve. Instead, surprise and provocation are the ingredients of her fiction. The Merriam-Webster word of the day, palatable. Now we will read the front page headlines from today's print edition of the New York Times. After voting decision, a month of political earthquakes across the South. As Republicans rush to redraw the region's congressional maps, some voters are confused and concerned, and civil rights activists are gearing up for the fight of a generation. You can't stop this data center, a mom was told. She won't quit. Cassie Solberg has concerns about a proposed complex the size of 3,800 football fields near her home. Trust us, the developer says. Among Mamdani's priorities, economic development seems low on the list. Mayor Zoran Mamdani has not filled the vacant role of president of the Economic Development Corporation, deepening concern over his attention to the New York City economy. Visiting hours to resume at Delaney Hall Detention Center after protests. Governor Mikey Sherrill and other New Jersey elected officials have urged calm as demonstrators clashed with police while protesting conditions at the Immigration Detention Center. First article. After voting decision, a month of political earthquakes across the South. As Republicans rush to redraw the region's congressional maps, some voters are confused and concerned, and civil rights activists are gearing up for the fight of a generation. By Emily Cochran and Rick Rojas. Emily Cochran and Rick Rojas, who cover the South, reported this article from Montgomery and Selma, Alabama, Baton Rouge, Louisiana, Nashville, and Atlanta. It is a confusing moment to be a voter in the South. Republican leaders across the region have redrawn congressional maps at breakneck speed in the month since the Supreme Court weakened the Voting Rights Act, leading primaries to be postponed, a veteran House member to abandon his reelection bid, and new candidates to charge into races ahead of the November midterms. The outcome could be the most sweeping reconfiguration of the region's political landscape in at least a generation, pushing what was already a largely red swath of the country more firmly into the Republican column and jeopardizing the political careers of a number of Black Democrats. In the meantime, the rush to redistrict is stoking a fierce debate over what representation should look like in the South, as well as more pragmatic questions about district boundaries that are shifting, or may soon shift, under voters' feet. Quote, "They literally have created chaos," said Mayor Chas Mulder of Columbia, Tennessee, a Democrat whose home was drawn out of the Tennessee district where he had spent months running for Congress when Republican state lawmakers adopted a new map in early May. Quote, "It's the voter that loses in this kind of partisan gamesmanship." Recent redistricting efforts have not been limited to the South, nor have Republicans been behind all of them. But President Trump pushed the party to adopt the strategy even before the Supreme Court ruling, recognizing the uphill battle that Republicans faced to maintain their slim House majority in the midterms. Texas began the current redistricting wars last summer at the behest of Mr. Trump, drawing a new map in an effort to flip five House seats to Republicans. Democrats in California responded in kind, and several other states followed last fall. But it was the Supreme Court ruling late last month that set off the frenzy in the South, where the Voting Rights Act had long protected a handful of districts with a majority of Black voters who have largely elected Black Democrats. About 60% of Black Americans live in the South, a share that has grown in recent years in a reversal of the exodus from the region during the Great Migration, according to an analysis by the Brennan Center for Justice, a public policy institute. At least a third of the population is Black in Georgia, Louisiana, and Mississippi, as is one in four voters in Alabama. But while Republicans fully control almost every southern state, the region remains racially polarized, as most of the districts with a majority of Black voters lean Democratic and have elected Black representatives. They include James E. Clyburn of South Carolina and Benny Thompson of Mississippi, who have both served more than three decades in Congress. Georgia has four Black members of the House. As recently as 2024, rulings tied to the Voting Rights Act paved the way for the creation of new districts in Alabama and Louisiana that Black Democrats won. But in its ruling last month, the Supreme Court rejected Louisiana's congressional map as unconstitutional. The court's conservative supermajority agreed with plaintiffs in a lawsuit that race had illegally been used as a primary factor in drawing the second majority Black district, which Representative Cleo Fields won in 2024, flipping it from Republican to Democrat. The ruling significantly raised the bar for proving discrimination against minority voters under the Voting Rights Act. Within hours, it set off a redistricting frenzy across the South, with Tennessee, Louisiana, and Alabama quickly moving to eliminate districts with large concentrations of Black voters. The Florida legislature approved a map on the day of the ruling that eliminated four Democratic-held districts, diluting the voting power of Black and Hispanic voters in several regions. In states like Mississippi, where primaries had already been held, Georgia, where early voting had started, and South Carolina, where lawmakers failed to reach agreement on a new map before early voting began last week, top officials vowed that the coming midterm elections would be the last to use their current maps. The ruling also surfaced a fraught debate about just how far the South has been able to move beyond the racism of the region's past, where segregation-era poll taxes, literacy tests, and other disenfranchisement tactics were used to deny basic rights to black voters. Quote, "Vast social change has occurred throughout the country and particularly in the South," Justice Samuel A. Alito, Jr. wrote for the majority in the ruling. In interviews around the region, though, many black voters said the ruling worried them deeply. Quote, "They're trying to bring us back," said Janet Tobias, 70, sitting outside a Louisiana State Capitol hearing room where lawmakers were debating new district lines one recent evening. Noting attempts by Mr. Trump and other conservative lawmakers to roll back diversity efforts and the teaching of black history, she said she feared that, quote, "We are not going to have anyone behind those doors speaking up on our behalf." To hear some black lawmakers tell it, some of their most important duties are delivering funds to communities that have been chronically overlooked and underserved, and guaranteeing that the perspective of a black Southerner is present when consequential decisions are being made in Washington. Quote, "Sometimes people don't bother to read my resume or look at my record. They just see a picture and see my skin color." Mr. Clyburn, once the number three Democrat and still viewed as a power broker, said in an interview. He added, quote, Let the work I do speak for me." For some voters and officials, however, the ruling was a validation that race should never have been a factor in determining representation. Quote, "People are talking about race and all this other stuff. I don't think it was ever built that way," said Ben Lilly, chairman of the Republican Executive Committee in Iberia Parish, Louisiana. Quote, "Everyone has an opportunity here, you know, so run it. Run it to win it." In some states, as lawmakers debated new maps, absentee ballots had already been distributed, and early voting was set to begin. At least one Louisiana congressional office was flooded with calls asking if voting had been canceled altogether. Campaigns have been canceled, started, or relaunched under new district lines that did not exist a month ago. In Alabama, a week after primary elections were held for most races, residents in four congressional districts are waiting for the Supreme Court to weigh in on which map can be used in an August special election. The current one, with two districts held by black Democrats, or a previous one the legislature wants to revert to, with just one district containing a large number of black voters. The Republicans redrawing the maps have swatted away accusations of racism, insisting they were focused on delivering their party even more of a political advantage. The Supreme Court has repeatedly upheld partisan gerrymandering in recent years. In Tennessee, where the majority black city of Memphis was split this month among three new districts that lean Republican, several Republicans downplayed concerns about how the city's black and Democratic voters would be represented moving forward. Quote, "Just because that you may not have voted for that person doesn't mean you're not represented," said Cameron Sexton, the Tennessee House Speaker, in an interview. Dana Brown, a voter in Irmo, South Carolina, saw it differently. She opposed South Carolina lawmakers' redistricting push, saying it would marginalize the voices of racial minorities. Quote, "They're not wanting to hear black voters' voices, and that's something that we fought for forever," Ms. Brown, 42, said after voting in the state's Democratic primary on Wednesday. Quote, "You should be able to hear everybody's side and come to a common ground." Some voters said they were, more than anything, put off by the loss of political competition in their states. Edward Galloway, a Republican in Columbus, Georgia, said he agreed with excluding race as a factor in determining district lines, but he also called gerrymandering, quote, "one of the biggest threats to democracy

0: This service is intended solely for individuals who cannot read conventional print due to a disability. Ineligible listeners risk infringing on copyright laws, and KPBS Radio Reading Service is not responsible for any violations that may occur. Our service may not be redistributed without our written consent. If you agree to these conditions, please continue listening.
1: Elections. Quote, I don't want it to happen this late in the cycle. Mr. Holcomb, a 66-year-old military veteran, said, people have already voted. With little political power at the state level in the South and on the brink of losing more seats in Congress, black elected officials, faith leaders, and activists are still grappling with how to move forward. Earlier this month, a number of them organized a pilgrimage to Selma and Montgomery, Alabama, cities regarded as sacred for their civil rights history, to rally for a new fight over representation. Quote, this is about how we build power in the South and together to change this country. State Representative Justin J. Pearson, who faces an uphill battle as he runs for Tennessee's redrawn 9th Congressional District, said at the Montgomery gathering. For others, it was a matter of continuing to vote and urging others to do the same, and there were early signs of an energized electorate in several southern states. In South Carolina, the first day of early voting more than doubled the previous record for highest turnout in a single day. In New Orleans, a recent town hall hosted by Representative Troy Carter, a Democrat of New Orleans, was standing room only. And elsewhere, several voters said the ruling had pushed them to become more involved politically. Quote, you wonder if there's anything that can be done at this point, said Nettie Ramsey, 58, after casting her primary vote during her lunch break in Montgomery on Tuesday. But actually, I don't ever want to see us stop fighting for our rights. We've come a long way, she added. We have a ways to go. Next article. You can't stop this data center, a mom was told. She won't quit. Cassie Solberg has concerns about a proposed complex the size of 3,800 football fields near her home. Trust us, the developer says. By Juliet McCour. Reporting from Broadview and Billings, Montana. At the top of a gravel road inside a small aluminum-clad building, Cassie Solberg arrived at another town council meeting in Broadview, Montana, causing trouble. This time, the mayor threatened to call the sheriff. Ms. Solberg was at it again, demanding information about a Houston company's plan to build a behemoth 5,000-acre AI data center campus near her rural property. The development, part of a nationwide boom in facilities that can power artificial intelligence, would be the size of about 3,800 football fields. Her face grew red when Broadview's mayor gruffly turned down her request to host a public forum about the data center. Because the property was outside the town limits, quote, it doesn't affect us, he said. Quote, it affects your residents, Ms. Solberg said, leaning forward in her chair, frustrated that the council members didn't share her unease that the project could destroy the area's traditions of farming and ranching that have endured for generations. One of only two members of the public at the meeting last month, she asked, has anyone on the town council signed a non-disclosure agreement with the developer that would keep them silent about the project? The mayor said the council wasn't obliged to answer the public's questions at the town meeting.

meetings, according to what the town's lawyer had told him. One council member leaped from her chair to confront Ms. Solberg, nearly nose to nose, demanding that she leave. Another council member, the mayor's sister, said the group had no power over whether the data center would come to Broadview. Quote, "You can't stop it," she said. Still, Ms. Solberg, 43, is trying to stop it, or at least slow it down until some questions are answered. She is stepping into an increasingly common role for residents in rural communities throughout the United States where data centers are planned. The fledgling gadfly taking on big tech, racing against the clock to rouse concerns among neighbors over construction projects so large they have no precedent. Developers and the tech companies behind the quick and quiet proliferation of data centers often respond with little transparency, asking communities to simply trust them while sharing no official plans. Quote, "I think they count on us being dumb country people and us not pushing back," Ms. Solberg said. "But by the time you figure out what these companies are planning to do, they've got the data centers built already." The Cassie Solbergs of the country might not have the financial might, political power, or legal arsenal needed to beat back the multi-billion-dollar projects catalyzed by the world's most powerful companies. But they do have a fierce loyalty to their way of life and their land. Can a stay-at-home mother of six thwart one of the biggest developments in her state's history? On one side of Miss Solberg's 21-acre property, the jagged teeth of the snow-capped Crazy Mountains rise from the horizon. Everywhere else is an endless jigsaw of green and tan fields and farms, home to antelope, deer, and prairie dogs. Coyotes howl at night, but the loudest sound on most days is the wind whooshing through the grass, the white noise of the Great Plains. Quote, "It's very peaceful here, and we just want to live simply," Miss Solberg said with a sigh last month as she pitched hay to her horses while meadowlarks sang in the distance. Quote, "That's exactly what we're looking for. But will we be able to live like this anymore?" Miss Solberg and her family moved here in November from Idaho for her husband's job, bringing their menagerie, 12 chickens, 12 ducks, 2 horses, 3 cats, 4 dogs, including one 140-pound Anatolian shepherd who greets every visitor at the car door, and their milk cow, Lily. Their 8-year-old daughter, Zoe, was their only child who made the trip. Their older children were already out of the house. They sought solitude and freedom in Montana and found it outside Broadview, a town of about 140 people, with one restaurant, one gas station, and no stoplights along a lonely 2-lane highway that leads to Billings, the state's most populated city, 30 miles away. Miss Solberg homeschools Zoe in the dining room while the scent of homemade sourdough bread rises from the oven. On Tuesdays, they head to a children's Bible club in Lavina, the next town over, 14 miles away. Wednesdays are for 4-H club and ballet. Miss Solberg had dreams of her 5 other children moving onto the property with their own families someday. Then, on January 4, she saw a video on the town's Facebook page.
a local activist whose daughter attends the town's only school, was inviting people to meetings about AI data centers. Quote, "These AI centers are like something we've never seen before," the woman said on the video. Ms. Solberg turned to her husband, Brendan. They wondered, what's a data center? Questions were racing through Ms. Solberg's head later that month as she sat among more than 100 people in an auditorium at Rocky Mountain College in Billings, where the local activist, Carrie Olson, and several environmental experts spoke about the recent wave of data center activity in Montana. At least three large data centers and many small ones have been proposed for the state, lured by tax breaks, vast open land, and Governor Greg Gianforte, who has tried to make Montana a hub for AI. So many people came to the meeting that some were stuck in the hallway trying to listen in. Quote, "People are very upset," Ann Hedges, executive director of the Montana Environmental Information Center, a nonprofit that hosted the gathering, and others around the state, later said, quote, "We are seeing a response that in my 32 years I've never seen." An MC introduced the speakers. Quote, "I have assurances from all of them that they did not use ChatGPT to write their presentations," she said, getting a laugh before the tone shifted. Ms. Solberg took notes. A data center is a warehouse-sized building that holds a sea of computer servers that run day and night, collecting, processing, and storing data for the internet. Giant ones are needed to run AI models that teach computers to think like humans. The chief executive of Quantica Infrastructure, the developer of the Broadview project, has said on a podcast that the campus would have 12 to 16 buildings, 200,000 to 300,000 square feet each. Data centers need a lot of water. In some cases, more water than a small city needs, because the servers create intense heat and require continuous cooling. This could be disastrous for Broadview, Ms. Solberg thought, because water is precious there. Many residents struggle with low water flow. They don't do laundry and shower at the same time. She also learned that data centers require a massive amount of electricity. Northwestern Energy, Montana's largest power provider, signed a letter of intent to provide up to 1,000 megawatts to Quantica's Broadview data center, enough to power every home in the state on an average day, and then some. A document appeared on the video monitor showing the letter of intent from Northwestern regarding Quantica's project. Ms. Hedges said about the only thing not redacted, quote, is the language that says, "This is confidential." The company said discretion was necessary to protect business strategies. Ms. Solberg said she couldn't help but be suspicious. A few seats away from her were Charlie Baker, the chief financial officer of Quantica, and Jess Peterson, a lobbyist and management consultant, who is the local face of Big Sky Digital Infrastructure, the arm of Quantica that is developing the Broadview project. Ms. Solberg noticed the company's logo in one of their jackets and sneaked glances at them. The two men listened to the presentations, but never spoke. A Broadview Town Council member's garage was renovated recently. Now it's the local headquarters for Big Sky Digital Infrastructure,
which holds weekly office hours to give community members a chance to talk to company representatives about the data center.

I attended an office hours session last month to interview Mr. Peterson. Inside, a whiteboard featured a welcome sign drawn by Mr. Peterson's two daughters in middle school cursive. Another sign said, "Go Pirates," for the town school. Mr. Peterson said Quantica had gone out of its way to have, quote, complete transparency about its project, which he said would be, quote, a data center done right. He acknowledged that some residents might be concerned about information they had learned from environmental groups objecting to the data center's potential use of water and electricity. But the public just has to trust that Quantica will do right by them, he said. They are partners in this. Everyone will know more, he told me, when Quantica signs a contract with a tech company to use the facility. That announcement would come by the end of the year. Besides, Mr. Peterson said, much of the apprehension over the data center comes from people who are afraid of AI more broadly, as if, quote, Big Brother is going to take over. Those people, he added, have no role in this conversation. What Mr. Peterson could tell me now, he said, was that the project would have minimal impact on the land and the people who live nearby. And residents wouldn't have to pay for a thing. He offered no guarantees, but said the project would bring its own power, at least some of it, from solar and natural gas. Despite what opponents have been saying, and despite the information gleaned from data centers around the world, Mr. Peterson said the Broadview site would need, quote, not that terribly much water. It will bring jobs, he said. Thousands of temporary workers could descend on Broadview for the construction. The number of permanent jobs would be 30, 40, 100. He doesn't know for sure. But he described them as good-paying jobs that would not require specialized training or a college education. Jobs like janitors, maintenance workers, or security guards. He likened it to, quote, being a miner, but not having to grab a drill. Generations of families could stay in Broadview because people would not have to move to make a living, as many are doing now. They could say, quote, oh my gosh, I could push a broom and come home to my home in Lovina that I love, and my kids can do that. For anyone who doesn't like the idea of living next to a data center, he added, quote, there's probably a county up the road that doesn't have one. He said the eventual deal will include, quote, community benefits package, which could help Broadview pay for things like its problematic wastewater lagoon. The Montana Department of Environmental Quality issued the town a violation in March for long-standing issues at the site, demanding compliance. Remediation could cost millions. The mayor has said the town had no official business with Quantica, but Mr. Peterson said town officials did ask the company for financial help with its lagoon, recalling them saying, quote, it's a big cost for the community. We're in a big deficit now. Of course, the company would help, Mr. Peterson said. He said he had been checking with the town council to see how its requests for loans and grants were going, and that a town councilwoman visited him every week to chat. Quantica also has been putting money toward school functions like concessions at sporting events and town causes, including the emergency squad. Last fall, it bought a hog that had been raised by a member of Broadview's 4-H club and turned it into pork for the school's lunches.
Quote, nothing is more rewarding than bringing homegrown Montana pork to the kids right here in Broadview, the company said in a social media post. Quote, we would like some guardrails on this project out in Broadview, she said, asking for the county to pass an interim zoning ordinance so it could have time to study the project's impact. We'd like transparency, accountability, and protections. As Ms. Solberg read her exhaustive research about the effects of data centers on things like water, air temperature, and electricity, the commissioners grew antsy. How much longer? One said. Ms. Alstis had some allies. Rick Eaton, a knife maker who raises horses, was one of more than a dozen people at the hearing in favor of Ms. Solberg's zoning request. Quote, she has been carrying a heavy load, especially being right there near where the data center will be, he said later. 20 years ago, Mr. Eaton and his wife, Marie, moved to an 1,100-acre ranch northeast of Broadview from the fast-paced world of the West Coast. Quote, we live here for a reason, and that's to get away from these big businesses, big government, and technology. So it's frustrating that they tracked us down and showed up at our doorstep anyway, he said. His main worries are that the data center will cause his wells to go dry and make his electric bills unaffordable. Tim Whiff is the president of the Mountain View Hutterite colony outside town, where his group of German-speaking Anabaptists live on a communal farm. He begged the commissioners to protect residents. If the data center affects the aquifer, what will the 140 people in his colony do? Their lives and businesses are tied to the land. They have 160 dairy cows and 19,000 chickens. They sell eggs to Walmart. And they ship 1,800 pigs a week to other states. The farm needs a lot of clean water. Quote, these people do think we are stupid, he said, but where do people think their eggs and milk come from? People like us. The county denied Ms. Solberg's request.

to pause the development of the data center. Every day, Miss Sulzberg sits at her desk that looks out onto miles of prairie and reads about people across the country who have succeeded in hindering data centers. They're storming into town hall meetings, recalling politicians who don't endorse moratoriums, lobbying for state legislation. She has been desperately trying to get that kind of traction in Broadview. There have been no breakthroughs yet. Quote, I hope I will be able to make a difference, she said, but you know, I'm just not sure. The Montana legislature meets only once every 2 years and is not set to convene again until January. The data center construction might be well on its way before state lawmakers offer help, she said. Her fellow Broadview area residents aren't exactly galvanizing behind her efforts. Residents who meet most mornings at the Homestead Inn, the only restaurant for miles, say they don't know what all the fuss is about. Sipping coffee and snacking on homemade glazed potato donuts called Spud Nuts last month, the group decided that people should not be protesting a project that might not happen. Other projects for that land have come and gone, they said. Quote, why do they keep bothering us, said Roger Schwartz, the mayor, whose brother Dwayne owns the restaurant. They're just too much. It's all too much. Yet Miss Sulzberg continues to show up at every town council and county commissioner's meeting. Quote, I'm still there. I'm still here, she told the town council at its last session. The Yellowstone County commissioners suggested that Miss Sulzberg pursue a special zoning ordinance that citizens can initiate to protect the health, safety, and welfare of county residents. Quote, is that a red herring? She asked them, adding that their apparent apathy has been deflating. She wondered out loud if they were sending her on a wild goose chase. The citizen-led zoning permit requires approval from at least 60% of the landowners whose properties border the data center land. And Ms. Sulzberg and her husband have been trying to get those ranchers and farmers to sign petitions in support of it. But that has been a challenge. This time of year, ranchers are busy branding and castrating their calves. A few have declined because they've leased their land to Quantica. Ms. Sulzberg invites the landowners, 20 of them, to a weekly video call to discuss the zoning regulations she must formulate to create a special district. Only one family has shown up. With just days left to file the paperwork with the county, she drove 6 hours round trip to save an hour's old calf whose mother was sent to slaughter. She then stayed up past midnight to try to draft the regulations, a daunting assignment for someone with no legal background. She has felt growing pressure. Last week, Quantica announced a new plan to generate not just 1,100 megawatts of power for the Broadview campus, but more than 7,000 megawatts. That's more power than is generated by the Grand Coulee Dam, the largest power plant in the country. If Quantica uses all of that power in Broadview, the site would be one of the biggest data center campuses in the world. Quote, there's a monster coming, Ms. Sulzberg said. I'm just trying to warn everyone about it. Next article. Among Mamdani's priorities, economic development seems low on the list. Mir Zoran Mamdani has not filled the vacant role of president of the Economic Development Corporation,
deepening concerns over his attention to the New York City economy. By Dana Rubenstein, Sally Goldenberg, Jeffrey C. Mays, and Emma Goldberg. Over the course of his early tenure as mayor, Zoran Mamdani has filled out City Hall's upper ranks with people he trusts to implement his democratic socialist-inflected agenda in New York City, the nation's financial capital. But one arm of the city government continues to bedevil him, the Economic Development Corporation, whose mission is to leverage city real estate and tax incentives to attract private capital and drive job growth across the five boroughs. 5 months into the mayor's tenure, the nonprofit corporation remains officially rudderless, with City Hall officials considering at least 10 candidates for EDC president, including a consumer protection advocate and pro-business types. But the mayor's team has been unable to coalesce around any of them, illustrating an internal debate over how to direct the organization. The uncertainty surrounding the EDC's leadership and direction has fed the notion, widespread among business leaders and moderate Democratic politicians, that Mr. Mamdani is insufficiently attuned to the health of New York City's economy, and that his inattention potentially comes at his and the city's peril. It also raises larger and more fundamental questions. What kind of economic policy does the mayor want to embrace? And is Mr. Mamdani quietly withdrawing from City Hall's traditional role of courting business and using the EDC's power to support a thriving economic climate in New York? Quote, I have not heard one statement yet about how it is that the city sees industry growth, how the city wants to maximize talent, and certainly, the absence of an EDC head this far into the administration is a concern, said Gregory Morris, the chief executive of the New York City Employment and Training Coalition. When the mayor talks about the economy, he largely talks about his ambitious universal daycare and housing programs, and how they will redound to the city's economic benefit. A prediction some analyses agree with. But some business and workforce development leaders argue that Mr. Mamdani cannot fulfill his vision for a more expansive government without a robust tax-generating economy. They note that affordability requires not just cheaper goods, but also better-paying jobs. And they worry that he has yet to articulate what business growth in the Mamdani area will be at a time when the challenges facing New York's economy are legion. The city's job numbers are lackluster, even as office leasing has strengthened. Some financial sector jobs have migrated to Texas. The war on Iran continues to cast a haze over the country's economic prospects. City officials are eyeing the coming disruptions from artificial intelligence with alarm. International tourism has declined. We have the worst job market we've had in decades, outside of a recession, and we are facing the most intense competition we ever have with some parts of the country and to some extent other global capitals, said Mark Levine, the city's comptroller. Quote, and we have the possibility of an economic slowdown ahead, and that's before you deal with the AI disruption. Quote, some of this is out of our hands because these are national and global economic challenges, Mr. Levine continued, but we do have tools at our disposal. And most of those tools are wielded by EDC.
Unlike typical city agencies, the Economic Development Corporation, considered a pioneering example of a municipality-run nonprofit designed to drive economic growth, exists outside of the city's typical procurement rules. Its staff is not unionized, and it is perceived as a nimble arm of an otherwise sprawling, sclerotic government. And so, when former Mayor Bill de Blasio wanted to create a citywide ferry system, he turned to the EDC. When the mayor before him, Michael R. Bloomberg, wanted to bring a world-class research university to Roosevelt Island, he deployed the EDC. In 2024, the corporation leveraged city assets to support as many as 6,475 companies, attracting $1.5 billion of private investment, it boasted in a report. Its recent work has included granting tax exemptions to small bore projects, like a family-owned building supply company in Hunts Point, and overseeing large-scale master plans, like the multi-billion-dollar Brooklyn Marine Terminal. There, developers intend to build 6,000 units of housing and modernize port operations, a plan Mr. Mamdani's EDC has moved ahead with, despite the opposition of the local Democratic Socialist legislators. One candidate who was interviewed for the position and had worked at the EDC was dismayed to find that the interview questions seemed to suggest a lack of understanding about the function of the organization. The questions focused largely on how it could regulate large corporations. Quote, "Why don't you just stop for a second and focus on keeping the good things going?" said Matthew Hiltzik, a publicist who was appointed by Mr. de Blasio to the board of the EDC and has felt confused by the organization's lack of direction and by the emphasis placed on city-run grocery stores. In a sign that complaints about the lack of an economic agenda are breaking through, Joe Calvella, a spokesman for the mayor, said on Friday that Mr. Mamdani is currently putting together a business advisory council to provide feedback on the city's economic development plans, a move that may run afoul of Mr. Mamdani's base. Central to many business leaders' concern is how Mr. Mamdani's cabinet, or at least the more democratic socialist-aligned elements of it, seems eager to reshape the way the EDC does business and de-emphasizes economic development. Mr. Mamdani is the first mayor of the 21st century to have no deputy mayor with, quote, economic development in their title. On January 2nd, Julie Sue, then the city's incoming deputy mayor for economic justice, circulated a memo calling for every EDC program to be reevaluated to ensure the corporation was advancing, quote, not just economic growth or economic strength, but justice. Ms. Sue's interests seem to align with those of Lena Khan, the Biden-era Federal Trade Commission leader who helped lead Mr. Mamdani's transition team and has been personally involved in the quest for a new EDC leader. Together, they urged the mayor to consider hiring Rohit Chopra, a former director of the Consumer Financial Protection Bureau, and Ms. Khan's former colleague and co-author. Mr. Chopra was also pushed by leaders of the city chapter of the Democratic Socialists of America, according to a person familiar with the selection process. He has since been scooped up by Governor Gavin Newsom of California to manage a consumer regulatory agency. It is not unheard of for a major city
leadership role to remain unfilled this long into a mayor's first year. Mr. Mamdani's predecessor, Eric Adams, did not name a permanent fire commissioner until 10 months after taking office. Nor is the EDC incapable of operating without a permanent president. In a recent interview, Gustavo Gordillo, the chair of the DSA chapter in New York City, argued that the EDC should focus on building, quote, social housing, adding, quote, we need an EDC that isn't afraid to fight business leaders to get the best results for the working class of New York City. Quote, the EDC has become a concierge service for a small number of wealthy New Yorkers, a public agency treated like private property, he said. The EDC needs to be completely reimagined as a new agency that, instead of doling out tax breaks, sets the terms of a pro-worker local economy. Ms. Kahn declined to comment for this article. Other candidates have had more conventional backgrounds. City Hall has considered David Ehrenberg, a real estate advisor who once worked at the EDC and ran the Brooklyn Navy Yard, the former shipping depot turned city-subsidized haven for industrial startups. The Navy Yard's current president, Lindsey Green, and James Katz, an EDC veteran and economic development advisor to Governor Kathy Hochul. It has also considered Blondell Pinnock, the chief executive of the Bedford-Stuyvesant Redevelopment Corporation, Marissa Lago, a city, state, and federal government veteran who served in senior positions in economic development, planning, and trade. Andrea Batista Schlesinger, a public banking expert and partner at HR&A Advisors, a consulting firm. The corporation's interim president, Jeannie Pack. Cecilia Kushner, another EDC veteran and the chief of staff at Robinhood. And Chaifela Puri, a former EDC board member and the former executive director for global innovation at the Nike Foundation. Mr. Mamdani and his team's indecisiveness is an apparent reflection of dissension within City Hall between those who consider the EDC an essential mechanism for nurturing business in New York City and those, like Ms. Sue, who are eager to see it also embrace a more regulatory and social justice role. This concludes the reading of the New York Times for today. Your reader has been Mary Fullington. If you have any questions, comments, or suggestions regarding this program, please feel free to call us at 859-422-6390. Thank you for listening, and now please stay tuned for continued programming on Radio I.

0: Welcome. You are listening to AfterSight. This recording is intended solely for individuals who are blind or have low vision.
1: Thank you for joining us for the New York Times travel section, read by Michelle Wexler. This is being recorded on June 13th, 2025. Today, we will be reading the following main articles. Is there a safest seat in a plane crash? We asked experts, written by Gabe Castro Root. And by appointment only in New York, six hidden shops worth visiting, by Lori Gwen Shapiro and Hiroko Masuki. And following up with miscellaneous articles. We begin with the first article, Is there a safest seat in a plane crash? We asked experts. With all eyes on the sole survivor of Air India Flight 171, aviation insiders say that in an air catastrophe, all bets are off and seat choice matters little. This by Gabe Castro Root. It's accompanied by a photograph with the caption, An Air India Boeing 787, the type of aircraft that crashed on Thursday in Ahmedabad, India, killing at least 269 people. And the image is of an aircraft in flight against a blue sky. Suddenly, airline passengers around the world are wondering if there is something special about seat 11A. That's where Viswash Kumar Ramesh, 38, the sole survivor of the Air India Boeing 787-8 that crashed after takeoff in Ahmedabad, India on Thursday, was sitting. Did the location of his seat help spare his life? And there is an image with the caption, a still image taken from a video released by the official YouTube channel of Prime Minister Narendra Modi of India, showing Mr. Modi at the bedside of Viswash Kumar Ramesh, the only survivor of Air India Flight 171. Narendra Modi YouTube channel via Agence France-Presse Getty Images. And the image is of a white-haired man in a white robe with a white scarf, and the scarf has some darker-colored embroidery around the edges. He is leaning over a hospital bed that is covered in bluish-purple sheets, and there is a man, maybe in his 30s, that is lying on that bed looking up at the other man. The man lying down has a goatee and a mustache, and he has an apparent injury under his right eye or left eye and to the side of his eye, and he is wearing a blue hospital shirt. Probably not, aviation experts said. There's nothing that makes that or any other seat safer than anywhere else on a plane. And they added, it's usually not worth trying to game out safety when selecting where to sit for a flight. If you're in a crash, all bets are off, said Jeff Guzzetti, a former accident investigator for the Federal Aviation Administration and National Transportation Safety Board. So pick whatever seat you want to make you feel comfortable. While conventional wisdom holds that the rear of an aircraft may be safer, that theory falsely assumes that the front of a plane will always make impact first in the event of a crash, Mr. Guzzetti said. You just can't predict crash dynamics. Airlines use different configurations for different aircraft. On that Air India flight, seat 11A was in an exit row on the left side, according to a seat map on Seat Guru. Sitting near an exit may allow passengers to escape more quickly in some circumstances. But Mr. Ramesh told India's state broadcaster that the right side of the aircraft was crushed against a wall, preventing anyone else who may have survived the initial impact from escaping through the exit on that side. In an emergency like a fire, when you're still sitting on your landing gear and the airplane is pretty much upright and intact, an exit row may offer the quickest path to safety, Mr. Guzzetti said. But with regard to the crash dynamics of an accident like Air India, I think it's just a matter of chance. And there's another image with the caption, an Air India 787-8 landing in Copenhagen last year. The image by Fabrizio Gandolfo, SOPA Images via Light Rocket via Getty Images. And the image is of an aircraft in flight with its front and center landing gear down. It is a white aircraft with an orange tail with a lighter orange floral pattern on the tail. Sean Pruchnicki, a former accident investigator at the Airline Pilots Association and an assistant professor of aviation safety at Ohio State University, chalked up Mr. Ramesh's survival to purely luck. In these types of accidents, people just don't survive this close to the front, this close to fuel, Dr. Pruchnicki said, referring to the fact that the fuel tanks on a Boeing 787 are mainly on the wings and in the fuselage between them. The crash on Thursday was the latest in a string of recent aviation disasters around the globe, including a mid-air collision in Washington in January and crashes in South Korea and Kazakhstan in December that have raised fears among some travelers about the safety of flying. Aviation experts say flying remains safe and that crashes, though high profile, remain very rare. Christine Chung contributed reporting, that story, is there a safest seat in a plane crash? We asked experts. Next up, by appointment only, in New York, six hidden shops worth visiting. Hand-forged armor, prehistoric bones, music that's never been digitized. This isn't retail. It's an invitation-only obsession. This by Lori Gwen Shapiro, visuals by Hiroko Masuki. And there is an image with the caption, a suit of armor at Wasson Artistry, an appointment-only shop in Ridgewood, Queens. And the image is of a suit of armor from the head down to the top of the legs, fully silver, and you can see bits of chainmail underneath. And the area that it is in appears to be some type of workshop. You didn't come to New York to wander fluorescent aisles hunting for someone to unlock the fitting room. You came for the locked door city, where nothing's labeled, the elevator grumbles, and whoever buzzes you in has already decided how the afternoon should go. You might leave with a sterling silver carabiner, a fossilized dinosaur foot, or a record that makes everything else on your shelf sound flat. Or maybe it was just a book you didn't know you were missing until it looked back at you. But don't bother dropping by. These places don't do foot traffic. You email. You call a landline. You wait. Maybe you DM. There's no signage, no small talk, no piped-in jazz. What there is? Hand-forged armor, prehistoric bones with six-figure price tags, music that's never been digitized, a jewelry showroom with the logic of a toolbox, and, if you're buzzed in, a private library with all the books for sale that reads like someone's inner filing system. This isn't retail. It's an invitation-only obsession. And if you knock with a purpose, that helps. 889 Broadway, Union Square, Manhattan. Globus Washitsu. And there's an image with the caption, a kimono styling class at Globus Washitsu near Union Square. And there are two women who are on their knees with their hands also on the ground on a tatami mat, Both of them are in kimonos. The woman on the left is in a black kimono with a white floral pattern, and the woman on the right is in a light blue kimono, and we can see wooden screens along the background and woven wooden tiles along the ceiling. Up a nondescript elevator near Union Square, through a quiet hallway and a final sliding door, is something few New Yorkers expect to find above Broadway, a Kyoto-style tatami room meticulously built by the investor and longtime Japanophile Stephen Globus. Think shoji screens, hinoki beams, seasonal scrolls. Nothing here is an approximation. It's the real deal. Globus Washitsu isn't a commercial tea house. It's a cultural space with two adjoining tatami rooms, carefully designed for a range of intimate, immersive experiences. One of the rooms, Kisui An, is a traditional tea house used for lessons in Japanese tea ceremony. $50 per person for members, $60 for non-members. But the entire space shifts as needed to host calligraphy workshops, Rakugo storytelling nights, kimono exhibitions, and other quiet arts of Japan, music, dance, ikebana. It also occasionally serves as a ryokan-style guest house for visiting artists and scholars. And there is another image that is actually a video, and it is giving us a view of the entire space with the caption, Globus Washitsu is a cultural space with two adjoining tatami rooms. And the video is showing us those two adjoining tatami rooms with tatami mats on the ground. You email for an appointment. The email is linked in this article. Remove your shoes at the door and enter a hushed, warm space where calm isn't a marketing promise. It's a policy. Whether you're there for tea or to simply sit and listen, you leave feeling quieter. And in this city, that's no small thing. 37 West 47th Street, 9th floor, Diamond District, Manhattan. Marla Aaron. And there is an image with the caption, Marla Aaron's appointment-only showroom feels like a jeweler's lab crossed with a toy chest. And there are actually three separate images. The first image on the far left is of a yellow door that has a curtain, a very patterned curtain, on the front of that yellow door. It appears to be branches and bright birds, and the door is open slightly so we can see a sliver of the room beyond the door that appears to have some kind of bright orange, possibly a couch, and we can also see some white patterned curtains, and it's a very bright space. The middle image has a bright fuchsia carpet on the floor. In the foreground, further back, there's more of an oriental rug. The room that we are in appears to have some very patterned wallpaper with two rectangular mirrors that are angled. So they're slanted on the diagonal. In the center of them is a round mirror. On the ground in front of them is a taupe-colored couch. And then in front of that couch, there is a low upholstered tabletop. And on that tabletop, there is a jewelry display with necklaces and red sections containing all different types of jewelry. And then on the far right is an image that is of a bust that has necklaces strung or hanging from it on display. Most people come to the Diamond District for a ring, but here you'll find a sterling silver carabiner with a click so satisfying it should be studied. Marla Aaron isn't your typical jeweler. She's a high-end designer with a locksmith's brain, a sculptor's eye, and a deep love of things that open and shut. Perched on the 9th floor of 37 West 47th Street, her appointment-only showroom feels more like a jeweler's lab crossed with a toy chest. drawers of chains, trays of tools, jewelry cases that double as sewing boxes. Her signature locks, platinum and brass, ranging from $110 to over $250,000 for one especially extravagant version, made from pink diamonds, are meant to be held, twisted, and remixed. They have been sold from vending machines, smuggled into museum shows, and handed out by the thousands to single mothers on Mother's Day. In 2024, Ms. Aaron won the Gem Award for Jewelry Design. She recently opened a mini store inside Liberty, the iconic department store in London, but the original New York showroom is still where the story clicks into place. Appointments are booked online, and virtual appointments are available for out-of-towners. Her team walks clients through the collection over Zoom with the same

0: This service is intended solely for individuals who cannot read conventional print due to a disability. Ineligible listeners risk infringing on copyright laws, and KPBS Radio Reading Service is not responsible for any violations that may occur. Our service may not be redistributed without our written consent. If you agree to these conditions, please continue listening.
1: As one wall of windows, standing prominently in this workspace is a silver-colored suit of armor standing upright, and we are in a workshop space where there are tools and all kinds of hammers and chisels and tables with tools on top of them and things leaning against the walls like boards. And we also see a number of metal anvils in the photograph. In Ridgewood, inside a factory building with no signage, Jeffrey Wasson is doing something very few people alive can do: forging medieval armor by hand, exactly the way it was done 600 years ago. And there is another image with the caption, "Mr. Wasson at work on a breastplate." And in the image, we see a man with a denim shirt on. He has on a silversmith's apron that is brown in color. He is holding a blowtorch. He also has red headphones on over his ears for ear protection. He's wearing glasses, and his left hand is covered in a yellow glove. We're assuming it's a fire protective glove. He is holding a piece of metal that is a breastplate, and he is torching it with the fire torch. Mr. Wasson studied at the School of Visual Arts, fell in with the Society for Creative Anachronism, and got hooked on hammering metal. More than two decades in, he builds custom suits for jousters, reenactors, museums, and films, including Men in Black 3. His work is also permanently displayed at Discovery Park of America in Tennessee. And there is a video with the caption, "Mr. Wasson's Italian-style helms and battle-ready gauntlets are researched down to the rivet spacing." And the video is of Mr. Wasson putting on one of these Italian-style helms. It is a metal helm. There is a piece that is covering his neck, and then a full headed mask that is going over the top of his head as he is standing there in his denim shirt and his silversmith apron. This isn't a shop. It's a working forge, and appointments are required. It smells like scorched steel and something more elemental, a lived-in focus that doesn't pause for small talk. Clients are measured in person and returned for fittings as pieces are roughed, shaped, and refined. Mr. Wasson's Italian-style helms and battle-ready gauntlets are researched down to the rivet spacing. One finished suit rests in the corner, heavy and ready. You can commission a full suit of armor, $15,000 to $50,000. Take a private dagger forging class, $650. Or join an occasional New York Adventure Club visit, $32. No themed music, no cosplay, just iron, fire, and a guy who's spent 20 years turning a childhood obsession into serious plate armor. 247 Water Street, number 401, Dumbo, Brooklyn. Archivio Records. And there are a number of images, three images that are stacked, with the caption, "Archivio Records is part record shop, DJ hub, barbershop, tattoo parlor, and creative hangout." And in the first image, in the back, where this is a black painted room with windows, in the back of the image, we see a man in a white t-shirt and gray jeans and a red baseball cap, and he is cutting the hair of a younger man who is sitting in a black barber chair with a black smock or apron over him, and his hair is being trimmed. In the foreground, there is another man in a white t-shirt, and he is doing a tattoo for another

0: younger man who is sitting down. The man who is receiving the tattoo has on a black baseball cap and a black tank top, and he is sitting getting a tattoo on the upper right part of his right arm. And in the second image, we see a room that has boxes and boxes down the middle of the room that are stacked with records. There are also additional records along the right-hand side of the room where there's also a table and a computer. There are also a few records displayed on the back wall. And in the final image, there is a man standing in front of a turntable. He is holding a record in his hands, and he has on a black t-shirt and is wearing headphones. Archivio is more vinyl bunker than retail space. It's a Dumbo concept store, part record shop, DJ hub, barber shop, tattoo parlor, and creative hangout. Co-founded by the DJ and Queens native Pablo Romero, who asked for a shout-out to his Colombian background, and the DJ Daniel Coral Webb, this upstairs Dumbo loft draws an international mix, visiting DJs, stylists, design world regulars, and the curious who've heard whispers. And there is a video with the caption, Pablo Romero, a sound engineer and co-founder of the space, is known for matching people to records with eerie precision. And the image is of a pair of hands, and those hands are flipping through a stack of records and then pulling out a record that is in a blue sleeve. There's an obsessively curated selection of electronic vinyl, from 1980s house to obscure techno subgenres, from $5 to $200. A sound engineer, Mr. Romero is known for matching people to records with eerie precision. In the back, there's an appointment-only barbershop and tattoo setup, where Camo Contreras tattoos in one chair and Christian Restrepo cuts hair in the next. During my visit, a young and excruciatingly hip London DJ was crate digging up front while someone in the back debated tattoo placement between fades. It's by appointment, not attitude. Archivio doesn't advertise. It doesn't need to. People who need it tend to find it, including a few celebrities who either show up on their Instagram or make sure they don't. 882 Lorimer Street, Greenpoint, Brooklyn, High Valley Books. And this is accompanied by first an image with the caption, High Valley Books is filled floor to ceiling with reading material. Scott Rossi for the New York Times. And in the image, we see some books and reading material on the floor, and surrounding that, it appears to be bookshelves to the right, and also stacks and stacks of either magazines or books on the left. The second image, the basement, is where the discoveries get stranger and better. Scott Rossi for the New York Times, and it appears to be an image of that basement. And in at the far wall, which appears to be brick, we see an old computer on a small table, and then there are bookshelves. It's as if we're looking down a hallway of bookshelves that are packed full with materials to be read. And it also looks like the ceiling is a little bit musty and that the ceiling tiles have fallen down. There's no sign, just a buzzer and a plain Greenpoint doorway that leads improbably to one of New York's most extraordinary private bookstores. Founded in 1999, High Valley Books is run out of Bill Hall's living room and basement, and it's where fashion archivists, interior designers, and set decorators go when they need the perfect print reference from 1963 or a magazine no one remembers. Appointments are made via landline 347-889-6346 or Instagram DM, linked in this article. First timers get a quiet tour. Regulars know to leave time for the basement, where the discoveries get stranger and better. It's part archive dig, part conversation. Hall might pull something you didn't know to ask for, or he might introduce you to someone across the room hunting something adjacent. Some books cost $40, some cost as much as a Vespa. Bill knows which is which, and he'll explain why if you ask. And that's all we have time for. Thank you for joining us for the New York Times Travel Section, read by Michelle Wexler.
1: Thank you for joining us for Business Technology News. My name is Michael Amy.

Title of this article, Government Subsidies, Farm, Oil, Export, etc. What are the major federal government subsidies? This by Kimberly Amadeo. Was published June 25th, 2019 at TheBalance.com. Each year, the U.S. federal government subsidizes a wide range of economic activities that it wants to promote. What exactly are subsidies? Well, the definition may be broader than you think. Find out about most well-known subsidies, the history of these subsidies, and some of their costs. First, what is a subsidy? Most subsidies are cash grants or loans that the government gives to businesses. It encourages activities the government wishes to promote. The activity depends on the amount of the goods or services provided. One level of government can also give subsidies to another. This includes federal grants given to state or local governments and state grants given to municipal governments. The World Trade Organization has a broader definition of subsidies. It says a subsidy is any financial benefit provided by a government which gives an unfair advantage to a specific industry, business, or even individual. The WTO mentions five types of subsidies. First, cash subsidies, such as the grants mentioned above, tax concessions, such as exemptions, credits, or deferrals. Third is assumption of risk, such as loan guarantees. Four, government procurement policies that pay more than the free market price. And fifth, stock purchases that keep a company's stock price higher than market levels. These are all considered subsidies because they reduce the cost of doing business. Second, farm subsidies. Many experts argue that U.S. farms don't even need subsidies. After all, they're located in one of the world's most favorable geographic regions. It has rich soil, abundant rainfall, and access to rivers for irrigation when rainfall fails. Today's farms have all the advantages of modern business. They have highly trained labor, computerized equipment, and cutting-edge chemical research in fertilizers and seeds. But America's food supply must also be protected from droughts, tornadoes, and recessions. In fact, agricultural subsidies were originally created to help farmers ravaged by the Dust Bowl and the Great Depression of 1929. This price support system lasted until the 1990s. The federal government guaranteed farmers a high enough price to remain profitable. How did it do this? It paid farmers to make sure supply did not exceed demand. The government subsidized farmers to keep croplands idle in order to prevent overproduction. It also bought excess crops. It then either stored them or gave them away to feed low-income people throughout the world. Most subsidies went to farmers of grains, such as corn, wheat, and rice. It's because grains provide 80% of the world's caloric needs. By 1999, farm subsidies had reached a record 22 million. Between 2001 and 2006, farm subsidies tapered off a bit, averaging $19 billion a year. Of this, about 15% was wasteful, unnecessary, or redundant. Between 1995 and 2010, farm subsidies had ballooned to $52 billion a year on average. Of this, more than 6% went toward four junk food components: corn syrup, high fructose corn syrup, corn starch, and soy oils. Many people wondered why the federal government was subsidizing food that contributed to America's obesity problem. During the recession, as lawmakers looked for ways to cut the budget, many asked, do corn growers need subsidies? In 2011, a record 12.4 billion bushels of corn were produced. In 2012, 94 million acres of corn were scheduled to be planted. This was more than any year since World War II. By 2017, large farms dominated the industry. Farms generating $1 million or more in sales produced two-thirds of the nation's agricultural output. Only 4% of farms were that large. Big farms gobbled up small ones that couldn't compete. They relied on economies of scale to produce more food at a cheaper price.
That sent prices down even more, putting more small farmers out of business. The 2012 budget proposed a 22% cut to farm subsidies, including $5 billion direct payment program. Half of farmers receiving subsidies made more than $100,000 a year. Between 1995 and 2016, the top 10% of farmers received 77% of subsidies. The top 1% received 26%, or $1.7 million per recipient. The top recipient was D-Line Farms Partnership, which received $4 million. In 2012, President Obama called for an end to the $4 billion in oil industry subsidies. Some estimates indicated that the real level of oil industry subsidies is higher, between $10 and $40 billion. At the same time, oil companies' profits benefited when oil prices reached a record $145 a barrel in 2008. The oil industry subsidies have a long history in the United States. As early as World War I, the government stimulated oil and gas production in order to ensure a domestic supply. In 1995, Congress established the Deepwater Royalty Relief Act. It allowed oil companies to drill on federal property without paying royalties. This encouraged the expensive form of extraction, since oil was only $18 a barrel. The Treasury Department reported that the federal government has missed $50 billion in foregoing revenue over the program's lifetime. It argued that this may no longer be needed now that deepwater extraction has become profitable. Here's a summary of the 2011 oil industry subsidies compiled by Taxpayers for Common Sense in the report Subsidy Gusher. Volumetric ethanol excise tax credit, $31 billion. Intangible drilling costs, $8.9 billion. Oil and gas royalty relief, $6.9 billion. Percentage depletion allowance, $4.327 billion. Refinery equipment deductions, $2.3 billion. Geological and geophysical cost tax credit, $698 million. Natural gas distribution lines, $500 million. Ultra-deepwater and unconventional natural gas and other petroleum resource research and development, $230 million. Passive loss exemption, $105 million. Unconventional fossil technology program, $100 million. Other subsidies, $161 million. Greenpeace argues that the oil industry subsidies should also include the following activities: the Strategic Petroleum Reserve, defense spending that involves military action in oil-rich countries in the Persian Gulf, the construction of the U.S. federal highway system, which encourages reliance on gas-driven cars. The BEA argues that these federal government activities were primarily done to protect national security, not promote specific activities within the oil industry. Even though the intent was not to directly subsidize it, they may have benefited the industry indirectly. Ethanol subsidies. Between 1979 and 2010, the corn industry received $20 billion in federal subsidies. Congress wanted to divert production into ethanol, a component of gasoline. The subsidies were meant to help producers meet a 2005 federal law that required 7.5 billion gallons of renewable fuel to be produced by 2012. In 2007, a revision increased the goal to 36 billion gallons by 2022. Only 6.25 billion gallons were produced in 2011. The corn subsidy, a tax credit of 46 cents a gallon, ended in January 2012. Ethanol producers would have liked to see a larger credit of $1.10 per gallon remain. The credit was to research cost-effective ways to convert other biofuels like switchgrass, wood chips, and non-food corn byproducts. When the corn subsidy ended in 2012, ethanol producers were left in a bit of a glut. But that was because gasoline refiners stocked up on subsidized ethanol before prices went up.
The glut was absorbed over time. Demand increased during the U.S. summer driving season. Growing markets, such as Brazil, couldn't keep up with their own need for ethanol, and they began importing it from the United States. Converting corn for fuel became controversial when it helped drive food prices higher in 2008. That created food riots throughout the world. That was just one reason for the high price of corn and other commodities. Also, investors fled to the commodities markets in response to the global financial crisis of 2008. Many experts argue that using corn for fuel is a poor allocation of natural resources when 60% of the world's population is malnourished. Furthermore, corn is not an efficient fuel source. Even if all the corn in the United States were converted to ethanol, it would only meet 4% of America's fuel consumption needs. Next is export subsidies. The World Trade Organization bans export subsidies, but it allows two U.S. federal government export subsidy programs. They help U.S. farmers compete with other countries' subsidized exports. The U.S. Department of Agriculture promotes the Export Credit Guarantee Program, which finances U.S. farm exports. The USDA guarantees the buyers credit when they can't get credit approval locally. Second, the Dairy Export Incentive Program, which pays cash subsidies to dairy exporters. It helps them to meet the subsidized prices of foreign dairy producers. Next is housing subsidies. Housing subsidies promote home ownership and support the construction industry. They total about $15 billion a year. Housing subsidies come in two forms: interest rate subsidies and down payment assistance. The biggest interest rate subsidy is the mortgage interest deduction on the federal income tax. There are also some smaller interest subsidies that reduce mortgage costs for low-income families. The federal government also matches the amount low-income families have for a down payment. This came to $10.9 million in 2008. These direct homeowners' subsidies paled in comparison to what the federal government spent to support the Federal Housing Authority Mortgage Loan Guarantee Program. The real trouble started when it created two government-sponsored enterprises. Fannie Mae and Freddie Mac provided a secondary market to buy these mortgages from banks. But they bought too many. That forced the government to spend up to $100 billion to bail out Fannie and Freddie. Even this wasn't enough, and the government nationalized them. Was the bailout a subsidy? Yes, in a sense. That's because without it, there would have been no housing activity whatsoever after the subprime mortgage crisis. Fannie, Freddie, and the Federal Home Loan Guarantee Program were behind 90% of all home loans. The agencies replaced the private sector's role in the home mortgage market in the United States. Next, some other subsidies. The U.S. federal government offers many more subsidies that it thinks will improve the economy. For example, the 2009 Cash for Clunkers program was a subsidy to the auto industry and dealers, according to the BEA. In the program, dealers received a subsidy of up to $4,500 from the federal government after discounting a new vehicle into a consumer who traded in an old car. The goal was to jumpstart the economy after the recession. It also aimed to encourage people to buy more fuel-efficient vehicles and lessen U.S. reliance on foreign oil. Next, Obamacare subsidies. More than half of the Obamacare subsidies are designed to go to middle-income families. These are hard-working parents. They hold jobs as food service workers, administrative personnel, and health aides. These are also jobs that don't provide health insurance. Although 10.6 million Americans were eligible for subsidies as of February 2018, most didn't get them. Why? It's because they didn't sign up for insurance on the exchanges. Obamacare is budgeted to spend
$1.039 trillion on subsidies for these middle-class working families between 2015 and 2024. It only expects to spend $792 billion on expanded Medicaid and children's health insurance program for the poor. Title of that article, Government Subsidies for Farm Oil Export and So On. What are the major federal government subsidies? That by Kimberly Amadeo, published to TheBalance.com. Title of this article, Following Smarter ASP's Security Incident. Here's a cybersecurity checklist for choosing a hosting provider. This from Cyware.com. Was published November 11th, 2019, to that website. Breaches and incidents. Smarter ASP, a major hosting provider, was the victim of a ransomware attack recently. The attack resulted not just in customer data being encrypted, but also the hosting provider's website suffering downtime. Choosing a hosting provider is a crucial step in setting up a website. In the light of ransomware attacks impacting Smarter ASP, here are some points from cybersecurity perspective to consider before inking the deal with a hosting provider. First, SSL security certificate. The SSL, or Secure Sockets Layer, encrypts communication between a website and its users. It helps prevent customers' information from being stolen. This also ensures website visitors and their connection is secured, as most browsers provide visual cues for websites with SSL certificates. Next, Web Application Firewall, WAF. The Web Application Firewall monitors and filters the incoming traffic by blocking potentially malicious requests. It offers protection from a number of attacks, including SQL injection, XSS attacks, DDoS attacks, and cross-site forgery. The WAF works on a set of policies that can be customized according to the security requirements. Because this is among the first line of defense against cyber threats, this firewall must always be kept updated. Certain security standards require the implementation of the web application firewall for compliance. And then there's frequent backups. The more data-intense your website is, the more is the necessity to back up data, preferably at an off-site location. Human backup brings in the possibility of manual error. Hosting providers who offer frequent automated backups give you the advantage of data recovery in case of a cybersecurity incident. Providers who offer to encrypt the data backed up automatically deserve brownie points. And then protection against malware. Malicious actors are constantly looking for opportunities to inject malware. To make sure that your site doesn't get infected, it's essential that a few security measures are implemented. The web hosting provider can help by regularly scanning files for malicious code. Identifying and removing malware services from the hosting provider is an added advantage. Although this is not an exhaustive checklist, it can help you to get your basics in place to further explore cybersecurity for your website. Title of that article from Cyware.com is Following Smarter ASP's Security Incident, Here's a Cybersecurity Checklist for Choosing a Hosting Provider. 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In the U.S., radio is still king, but podcasts and streaming services are gaining ground. This was written by Ethan Jacob Kraft and published June 20th, 2019. Millennial audio consumption in the United States is booming, with the demographic listening to audio of more types, at more times, and in more places than any other generation, according to a newly released Ipsos study conducted for iHeartRadio. Audio is hot right now and a must for marketers looking to reach increasingly elusive and fractured audiences, said Bob Pittman, iHeartRadio's CEO and chairman, in a statement. We're living in an audio-first world, he said.
While iHeartRadio, an internet-based radio aggregator that claims to reach 9 out of 10 Americans every month, is naturally likely to emphasize the importance of radio to consumers, many of the findings from its latest study corroborated recent trends shown in other reports conducted independently. Across the board, the Ipsos iHeartRadio survey found that radio reaches more consumers than any other audio channel, with 85% of consumers listening to a radio broadcast at least once per week, outpacing social media at 68% and live television at 56%. On a daily basis, radio has more than twice the listenership of audio streaming services, with 69% of consumers tuning in to the radio at least once a day compared to streaming's 34%. Radio has long been a trusted companion for people of all ages, said iHeartRadio's chief marketing officer Gail Troberman in a statement. The only difference now versus decades ago is that today people can enjoy that connection anywhere they are across a variety of platforms. While radio still reigns supreme, other forms of audio are steadily gaining traction in both listenership and revenue. This year, 51% of American consumers reported listening to a podcast at some point in their lives, compared to just 22% in 2009, according to the Edison Infinite Dial Media Survey, a separate study that was conducted earlier this year. The Edison Research Survey also found that 50% of the U.S. population over 12 years old listen to music via YouTube at least once a week, while popular streaming services like Spotify, Apple Music, and Amazon Music have seen their monthly listener numbers grow year over year since 2017 in the 12 to 34 demographic by between 3 and 9 percentage points. While millennials were found to be the largest demographic for audio consumption, they weren't alone in their enjoyment of radio, podcasts, and music streaming services. According to the Ipsos iHeartRadio study, Americans of all ages listen to an average of 17.2 hours of audio per week, with millennials topping the list at 18.8 hours per week each, and baby boomers coming in last at 15 hours per week. Along with an increase in streaming's popularity, purchases of smart speakers like Amazon's Echo devices that are controlled via the Alexa virtual assistant have also been on the rise. According to Edison's 2019 media survey, an estimated 65 million Americans, or about one quarter of the country, own a smart speaker, while 52% of households that have them own two or more, compared to 33% of households just last year. The Ipsos iHeartRadio report credits the rise of smart speakers with bolstering radio's continued popularity, finding that homes with smart speakers spend 47% more time listening to radio during prime hours, that is defined by the study as 8 to 10 p.m., than homes without them. The study, which was conducted digitally by Ipsos in March 2019, surveyed more than 6,000 consumers between the ages of 13 and 64 across the United States who listened to at least one audio platform weekly. Again, the title of that article from Ad Age is Millennials Reportedly Listen to More Audio Than Any Other Generation.

0: 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My name is Michael Amy.
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Welcome. This is The New Yorker, and I'm your reader, Dale. Today, I'll be reading from the June 16th issue, Copyright 2025, Condé Nast. And now I'll begin with the talk of the town. Trailblazer Department, Space Odyssey. The other day, amid throngs of school kids, a septuagenarian woman with a puff of gray hair in a black turtleneck and pearl earrings stepped into the Rose Center for Earth and Space. I remember coming here in the early 90s, the woman, Tam O'Shaughnessy, said. When we came, no one recognized Sally. It was perfect for her. We were just two citizens. Sally was Sally Ride, who in 1983 became the first American woman in space. O'Shaughnessy was her partner of 27 years, a fact that became public only when Ride died in 2012, and O'Shaughnessy wrote herself into the obituary. O'Shaughnessy tells the full story of their relationship in a National Geographic documentary, Sally, which is due out next week. She was a pretty hardcore introvert, O'Shaughnessy said. I'm an introvert, but I think I like people more than Sally did. She stood on a walkway surrounding the planetarium's sphere. She and Ride met when they were 12 and 13, respectively, at a tennis tournament in Redlands, California. We were standing in line, and I noticed this young girl ahead of me, she recalled. When the line started moving forward, she suddenly rose up on her toes and walked on her toes a few steps. It just cracked me up. I thought it was the funniest, quirkiest thing I'd ever seen. They became friends and remained in touch. Ride went to Stanford to study physics. O'Shaughnessy joined the first ever professional women's tennis circuit, the Virginia Slims. Watching a Swedish tennis player on the court one day, she realized that she was having what she called very gay feelings. Buoyed by the gay liberation movement, she came out as queer. Ride, meanwhile, was selected by NASA's Astronaut Corps in 1978 and married her fellow astronaut, Stephen Hawley, in 1982. But she and O'Shaughnessy were still orbiting each other. As Ride was preparing to go to space, O'Shaughnessy said, she called to say hi and to say, you want to come to my launch? O'Shaughnessy watched the shuttle take off from a mile or two away and is one of Ride's 50 guests. We could hear Mission Control counting off. People had picnic baskets out on the grass. When the countdown got to 10, 9, 8, everybody got so excited. Ride's expedition made her a household name, but she hated fame. In contrast to Katy Perry and the other pop culture space tourists on Lauren Sanchez's recent Blue Origin flight. That was ridiculous, O'Shaughnessy said. Sally always liked the work. She never did things for the awards or the celebrity. In 1985, Ride visited O'Shaughnessy in Atlanta, where she was studying biology. They sat on a couch near O'Shaughnessy's Cocker Spaniel. I bent over to pet her, and I felt Sally's hand on my lower back, she recalled. It was a little bit of a surprise because friends don't typically do that. I turned to look at her eyes, and she looked like she was in love. We kissed, and it was basically all over. Ride divorced Hawley, and after a few years, O'Shaughnessy moved to La Jolla to live with her. But Ride remained closeted even to friends, which frustrated O'Shaughnessy. We did everything together, she said, but she just never uttered the words, come meet my partner, Tam. They co-wrote children's books and in 2001 founded Sally Ride Science, a science education company. We made the conscious decision not to be open to the public, O'Shaughnessy went on, passing a display about atoms and quarks. Sally had some quarks, that's for sure, she said, laughing. I wanted her to be open with people she cared about. I could care less if the rest of the world knew. I understood she had a lot to lose. In 2011, Ride found out that she had pancreatic cancer. The couple became certified domestic partners to ensure hospital visitation rights. We had a notary come over. Then we had our traditional beer and saltine crackers with melted brie, O'Shaughnessy said.
As Ride was dying, O'Shaughnessy asked how to identify herself to the world. Ride answered, "You decide." I wrote the obituary a few days before Sally died for our website, she said, and then it went viral. She paused at a model of the moon and caressed its craters. When Ride talked about being in space, she recalled looking back at Earth's atmosphere. She'd describe it as this thin, fuzzy blue line, almost like the fuzz on a tennis ball, O'Shaughnessy said. The way she would always describe being in space is that she loved floating free. And that article was written by Michael Shulman. Turning now to American Chronicles, this article is titled Mother of the Sitcom, The Glorious Tragic Story of Gertrude Berg, the creator of The Goldbergs, and this was written by Emily Nussbaum. On May 9, 1954, on the set of the CBS game show What's My Line, the week's mystery celebrity strolled past a panel of blindfolded judges and, to a roar from the studio audience, wrote her name on the chalkboard, Gertrude Berg. A Zaftig woman with warm, expressive eyes and a dumpling nose, Berg was dressed with Park Avenue flair in a regal fur stole and three strands of pearls. On screen, a caption displayed the name she was better known by, that of a fictional character who, for a quarter of a century, had been as iconic as Groucho Marx and as beloved as Mickey Mouse, the irresistible, Yiddish-accented, malaprop-prone Bronx housewife, Molly Goldberg, hollering, "Yoo-hoo, is anybody?" into her tenement air shaft, the social network of its day. The past year had been a difficult one for Berg, then 54, whose family show The Goldbergs, originally titled The Rise of the Goldbergs, debuted in 1929 as a radio serial that bounced between networks before settling on CBS, becoming a national sensation. During the Depression and the Second World War, Berg had beavered away at an astonishing pace, producing, writing, directing, and starring in thousands of episodes about a hard-working Jewish immigrant family. In the process, she'd become a multimedia mogul with an advice column called Mama Talks, a comic strip, a best-selling cookbook, and even a line of house dresses for full-figured women. In a national poll in Good Housekeeping, Berg was ranked America's second most admired woman, bested only by another liberal firebrand, Eleanor Roosevelt. In 1945, Berg's radio show ended, and 4 years later she rebooted it as a television sitcom on CBS during the loosey-goosey early days of the medium, when shows still aired live and were run by advertisers. Working with General Foods, she flacked Sanka decaffeinated coffee in character as Molly, boosting the brand's sales. In 1951, she won the first Emmy for Best Actress, beating out Imogene Coca, Helen Hayes, and Betty White. Television was about to transform the culture, and Berg was poised to become one of its greatest luminaries. Instead, just 3 years later, her life's work was in peril. In 1950, as the McCarthy era descended, an ideological cage dropped over the industry, terrorizing a community of liberal-minded creators. Among them, Philip Loeb, the actor who played Molly's husband Jake on The Goldbergs. Loeb had his name printed in Red Channels, the notorious anti-communist snitch book. For a year and a half, Berg fought hard for Loeb, refusing her sponsor's demands that she fire him. But CBS dropped the show, and in the end, she gave in. The Goldbergs was now airing on the more marginal DuMont Network with a new sponsor and a new Jake. Another family sitcom had taken Berg's old Monday night slot on CBS, I Love Lucy, starring Lucille Ball, the first lady of television. On What's My Line, Berg gave little indication that anything had gone wrong. When one of the panelists, the actress Faye Emerson, who'd noticed the extended applause at Berg's entrance, asked, "Are you someone very much in the public eye?"
Berg scored laughs by answering in the high, breathy voice of an upper-crust Brahmin, Radha. "Have you appeared regularly on television?" Emerson asked. "On and off, yes," Berg replied. She then added, nearly inaudibly, a sly zinger, depending on the sponsor's disposition. "Yes," Berg said, "she'd been on the stage. She'd made a movie, too. And yes," she said, her eyes sparkling, "her character was famous for her accent." After a few false leads, the TV host, Steve Allen, blurted out the correct answer. "Is it Molly Goldberg?" Delighted, the panelists asked Berg for a treat, a taste of her character's voice. "What do you want me to say, darling?" Berg shot back, channeling her alter ego with a grin. Before she left the stage, the panelists rose up to shake her hand. For a moment more, Gertrude Berg was still the apple of America's eye. In the just-so story that Americans learn about television, it all started in the 50s with Lucy Ricardo wailing, "Wah!" in her brownstone on East 68th Street. The family sitcom was the mass medium's primal format, the source of both brash marital farces like I Love Lucy and The Honeymooners, and blander offerings like Father Knows Best and The Adventures of Ozzie and Harriet, placid fantasias of white suburban conformity with rock-jawed commuter dads and moms vacuuming in pearls. Each decade, new neighbors moved in. In the 70s, the Bunkers and the Brady Bunch. In the 80s, the Cosbys and the Connors. The small screen became a mirror that your own family could gaze at to catch a glimpse of another family seated on their own sofa in front of their own TV. The Goldbergs were the first of these reflections, sweet, sharp, and a little schmaltzy. The show was set in a world of Jewish immigrants, rag trade workers, big-hearted housewives, crowds of cousins and assimilated children crammed into tenement kitchens with kreplachs sizzling on the skillet. Yet, despite the cultural specificity, Molly, Jake, and their children, Rosalie and Sammy, known as Samala, were portrayed not as ethnic exotics or vaudevillian types, but as ordinary Americans, patriotic and emotionally relatable, a provocative idea in a period when Jews were widely viewed as outsiders at best, subversives at worst. When the Goldbergs disappeared, so did the legacy of Berg herself, the first showrunner of any gender and a lifestyle influencer 50 years before Oprah or Martha Stewart. By 2013, the memory of Berg had been so fully eclipsed that when ABC launched a new family sitcom called The Goldbergs, written by the unrelated Adam F. Goldberg and based on his adolescence in 1980s suburban Philadelphia, few people even registered the echo. Berg, like many Jews of her generation, including my own grandmother Malka, known as Molly, who passed through Ellis Island the year the Goldbergs debuted on the radio, had been a fierce optimist about America, a true believer in cultural progress, and in a democracy that opened its heart to new arrivals. But in the end, Berg's life became proof of the darker truth, one that is newly relevant in the Trump era. Doors that swing open can also slam shut. There have been a few attempts in recent years to fly Berg's flag again, including a 2007 scholarly biography by Glenn D. Smith, Jr., and in 2009, Aviva Kempner's lively, affectionate documentary, Yoo-Hoo, Mrs. Goldberg, featuring interviews with Berg's family and colleagues. In 2021, Jennifer Kyshen Armstrong published the excellent When Women Invented Television, which skillfully wove Berg's story into those of three other neglected innovators, Erna Phillips, the creator of the soap opera, the Black Jazz Chanteuse and Dumont Network TV host Hazel Scott, and Betty White, less forgotten, although few people know she basically invented the TV talk show. Still, on a frigid January day, as I leafed through Berg's archive at Syracuse University, her story felt peculiarly like a cold case, or like a symptom of a stroke, a gap in shared memory.
Why had she been forgotten when her peers had lingered on as nostalgic figures, totems of a safer, simpler time? In her papers, there were thick scrapbooks of Christmas cards, many from fellow celebrities. Berg clearly adored Christmas. There were piles of fan mail from both Jewish and non-Jewish fans, often addressed to Molly Goldberg. There were more intimate notes, too, addressed to her birth name, Tilly Edelstein, documents so fragile that they flaked when I lifted them up, snowing on the page. Born in 1899, Tilly grew up in a Jewish neighborhood in Harlem, the daughter of Jake Edelstein, a speculator who owned a rundown Catskills hotel called Fleischmann's, and his doting fragile wife, Dinah. In Molly and Me, Berg's 1961 memoir, she portrays her relatives, mavericks like her tinsmith grandfather Mordecai, who fled persecution in Poland and kept a secret still for making schnapps, as a crew of cheerful self-mythologizers, eager to bend an anecdote to make it more romantic, less tragic. Berg shared that tendency. In the book, she never mentions her older brother Charles, who died of diphtheria at around the age of 7, devastating her parents. Her mother had a nervous breakdown. Her father kept the telegram announcing Charles's death in his pocket for the rest of his life. Instead, Berg sticks to her joyful summers at her father's hotel, where she ran the theater program, performing a fortune-teller act on rainy days, and beginning at 14, staging sketches based on hotel gossip. These stories starred Maltke,

0: This service is intended solely for individuals who cannot read conventional print due to a disability. Ineligible listeners risk infringing on copyright laws, and KPBS Radio Reading Service is not responsible for any violations that may occur. Our service may not be redistributed without our written consent. If you agree to these conditions, please continue listening.
1: Then moved for three miserable years to the Deep South, where Lou worked as the chief technologist of a Louisiana sugar plantation. To her relief, the refinery burned down, giving the couple an excuse to settle in New York. And then, shortly after the birth of her second child in 1926, Berg made a grand leap, changing her name to Gertrude, more Park Avenue, less Harlem, and diving into show business. With her husband's support, he typed up her scripts throughout her career. The newly minted Gertrude Berg hustled for jobs, scoring odd gigs like a role narrating a Yiddish-language Christmas cookie ad aimed at Jewish consumers. She also sold four episodes of her first radio show, Effie and Laura, a serial about two shop girls in the Bronx talking about the meaning of life. It was an audacious concept, a proto-Laverne and Shirley. It likely aced the Bechdel test more than 50 years before it was invented, but the show became Berg's first lesson in power. The network, offended by one of Laura's cynical zingers that marriages are not made in heaven, axed the show after a single episode. Luckily, Berg was busy polishing another script, this one starring a Maltke-ish heroine, only younger and luckier in love. According to a story Berg loved to tell, her handwritten script for The Rise of the Goldbergs was illegible, so an executive asked her to read it to him, and then, charmed, insisted that she play the lead. On one occasion, she claimed that had been her plan all along. The first episode aired a month after the stock market crash of 1929, perfect timing for a story about a family struggling to stay afloat. Berg got up at 6 to write scripts, perfecting each detail down to the authentic sizzle of eggs on the stove. In the course of 15 years, the Goldbergs expanded to include some 200 characters with lively figures such as the querulous Uncle David, obsessed with his doctor son, Solly. At its height, the serial reached 10 million listeners, airing multiple times per day. The heart of the show was Berg's performance as the redoubtable Molly, a meddler and a chatterbox, but also the show's moral heroine, a problem solver energized by the troubles of others. In the pilot episode, Jake, a dress cutter, needs money to go into business for himself. Molly saves the day grabbing a teapot from a closet where she's been saving a secret stash of cash. Loving and resourceful, Molly was both an homage to Berg's relatives and a compensatory fantasy, a contrast to Berg's own grief-stricken mother who became mired in a lifelong depression. Berg herself wasn't much like Molly. She didn't cook, clean, or even read Hebrew. Lou taught her the Yiddish script for that cookie commercial phonetically. A secular highbrow, she read Russian novels and owned a Picasso. Her workaholic devotion to her fictional family strained her relationship with her daughter, Harriet. Still like Molly, Berg had a deep empathetic curiosity, an extrovert's urge to explore the world around her. To find new plots, she sneaked down to the Lower East Side to eavesdrop, once joining a women's group under an assumed name. From the start, the character of Molly Goldberg made some listeners nervous. Was the portrayal a form of minstrelsy, like the crude blackface dialect humor of Amos and Andy, the only radio show with higher ratings? But if Molly was a trope, she was also a corrective to an earlier stereotype, that of the mournful, self-abnegating Yiddishy mama, the saintly shuttle survivor in the 1927 talkie, the jazz singer, the humble bubba of Sophie Tucker's signature song, My Yiddish Mum, the anxious mama bird in the 1938 poem, Oyen Veg Shit Abum, so terrified her child will freeze that

She weighs him down with scarves and hats until he can't lift his wings. Like this sorority of martyrs, Molly sacrificed, scrimped, and saved. But she was also full of joy, appetite, and opinion. She was more of a balabost, the Yiddish term for a powerhouse, a do-everything. She took up space instead of shrinking. So did Berg, and her left-leaning politics were part of that force. In the mid-30s, she renegotiated her contracts to gain greater creative control. Increasingly, she filled the show's dialogue with pro-worker, pro-New Deal themes. At a time when the demagogue Father Coughlin was flooding the radio with anti-Semitic hate speech, Berg offered counter-programming. In 1933, Berg ran what amounted to a very special episode, a full Seder, sung by a real cantor, which Pepsodent, her sponsor, agreed to air without ads. The PR move paid off. One telegram read, "Just as Pepsodent acts as a disinfectant, so does your broadcasting to dispel hatred and brings humanity closer together." 6 years later, Berg aired an even more pointed Seder episode in which a thug threw a rock through the Goldbergs' window, a reference to Kristallnacht, which had occurred a few months earlier. At the Seder, Molly compared liberatory ideas to the wind, an invisible force that blows everywhere and can't be contained, even in the face of fascism. Jewish listeners wrote her letters full of pride. Some kept the radio on during their own Seders. One joked darkly that she hoped the Goldbergs wouldn't encourage her neighborhood's Hitlerites. But non-Jewish fans wrote to Berg, too, with a complex parasocial intimacy, often confiding their feelings about her race. A Mrs. W. D. Arena wrote that, having been thrown in with them during travels in Colorado, she had learned to esteem them very highly. A woman whose daughter worked at a hospital assured Berg that poor Jewish patients were the most appreciative demographic. An especially prolific Episcopalian superfan named C.M. Falconer weighed in on the show's plots like a modern recapper and spun out several hair-raising theories about the roots of Jewish men's business savvy. Frank R. Jennings from Chicago sweetly mimicked Molly's accent in a postscript. "Please excuse it, the typewriter. It ain't so well today yet, and don't ask it me why. I don't know why." For both sets of fans, it mattered that the show was made by Jews. "I believe you're really truly Jewish," one viewer enthused. Another described a debate over Berg's ethnicity with her husband, who thought she might be faking it. Still, the question of authenticity was a sensitive one. In 1933, after Berg dropped a Gentile actress who had been temporarily filling in for the girl who played Rosalie, the actress's mother complained to Pepsodent, leading the right-wing gossip columnist Walter Winchell to denounce Berg. "Hitler victims using Hitler methods? Shame." The scandal stung, as bad publicity always did. In radio, advertisers had the final say. But Berg had a weapon of her own. Despite strong ratings, the Goldbergs faced cancellation several times. Her bosses, including and often especially the Jewish ones, had never been fully at ease with the show's ethnic bluntness or its politics. Each time, Berg stayed on top with the help of her fans. Once early in the serial's run, after she skipped a few episodes because she got sick, thousands of worried letters poured in. As the media historian Carol Stable wrote in her 2008 lecture, "Red Networks, Women Writers, and the Broadcast Blacklist," only its popularity among listeners, which Berg herself repeatedly leveraged in support of the program, kept it on the air. The Goldbergs was canceled in 1945, supposedly because of low ratings, although Berg's family suspected that politics were a factor. A memo had gone around CBS, which listed Berg, who had stumped for FDR, as one of the president's boosters. For a while, Berg hovered in showbiz limbo, developing other projects, including a Negro show and an adaptation of the comic strip Penny,
about a WASP teenager. She'd already tried out House of Glass, in which she played a very different character, the hotel manager Bessie Glass, a crisp, modern exponent of efficiency, running a family business in the Catskills. But by then it was hard for her fans to accept her as anyone but Molly. In 1948, Berg staged Me and Molly, a Broadway play, and then approached the newly established television networks with a reboot of The Goldbergs, reinvented as a sitcom. Televisions were still pricey gadgets, and the audience was small and urbane. Nearly everything on the air was adapted from radio, theater, and vaudeville. With such attractive IP, Berg was confident that she'd get the go-ahead, but to her shock, she found no takers, even at CBS. With Molly-ish moxie, she pushed back, insisting on a meeting with her old CBS boss, William S. Paley. He relented, and Berg was proved right almost immediately. When the Goldbergs debuted on TV on January 10, 1949, it became a smash hit, with General Foods signing on shortly after. Berg radiated charisma on screen, opening each episode perched in Molly's tenement window, confiding directly to the home viewer about Sanka's benefits. The sleep is left in. Live television was even more breakneck than making radio. It was like mounting a brand new Broadway play each week. But the long hours paid off as Berg helped forge the key elements of TV comedy, down to neighbors bursting through doorways. There was a kinetic spark between Berg and Loeb, evoking the warmth of a long marriage, at once skeptical and tender. Eli Minst, a Yiddish theater star, played Uncle David with a high, wheedling voice, his hands a blur of gesticulation, and the Goldberg children were portrayed by Gentile actors, including the endearing Arlene Fuzzy McQuaid as the preteen Rosalie, a studious girl with a sleek bob. In the series' signature shot, neighbors gossip from their windows across the air shaft, their voices overlapping. These sequences highlighted Molly's gift for speaking, as she often said, from our family to your family. Only a handful of these early episodes still exist, preserved on kinescope, created by filming a TV screen. In one, which aired in September 1949, the Goldbergs get a new, neglectful landlord. As Molly and Jake argue about the best way to confront the problem, Jake, in high dudgeon, waving his finger like a baton, makes the case for a rent strike, tearing up his rent check and calling for a building-wide protest. As he fulminates, he throws in his own Mollypropism: ignorance is nine-tenths of the law. Molly, the house moderate, lobbies to treat the landlord like a person giving him a birthday cake. It's played as wacky farce, with Uncle David's voice interrupting Molly's sweet talk with jibes about broken elevators, but it's unmissably political. And though Molly's humanism usually saves the day, this time Jake has a point, aiming for a compromise. Molly accidentally negotiates the rent up by $2. As with much TV from this period, there's a lovable amateurism to the entire endeavor. In one comic sequence, a house painter slaps a series of new colors on the wall, a joke that doesn't land, probably because color TV was still 5 years off. Still, the episode captures the show's rich tonal blend, its combination of screwball comedy and sincere concern with the daily troubles of working people, the small dramas that add up to a life. The show's focus on workers' rights extended behind the scenes. Berg hired left-wing firebrands like Burl Ives and Garson Cannon as guest stars, and she crossed the color line on both radio and TV, hiring the black actress and civil rights activist Freedie Washington. In 1950, the Goldbergs also helped lead a technician strike, forcing CBS to substitute other programming. Berg herself was a millionaire with a home on Park Avenue and an estate in Bedford Hills. But her project was a magnet for a different crowd, the Bohemian set, who frequented Cafe Society, an integrated nightclub in Greenwich Village. In the late 40s, when television was itself an unpainted wall,
it still felt possible for these idealists to define the medium, to tell the types of stories that got censored in Hollywood. That artistic circle included Loeb, an established actor and director who had played Jake on Broadway, a First World War veteran who'd co-written a Marx Brothers movie. Loeb was a pro-union activist devoted to improving the lives of theater workers. He was a natural target during the second Red Scare, McCarthyism, which began in the late 40s, spearheaded by a group of ex-FBI agents who operated under the name American Business Consultants. In 1947, these former G-men started publishing a newsletter called Counterattack, a sort of anti-communist burn book focused on the film industry. In theory, their targets were Communist Party members, but in practice, the net extended to anyone who supported black civil rights or unionization, anyone suspected of being gay or of spreading subversive ideas. When Congress called these targets to testify in front of the House Un-American Activities Committee, HUAC, a group of defiant creators, the Hollywood Ten, refused to name names. They got blacklisted and were jailed for contempt of Congress. Hundreds of artists fled to Europe or went into hiding, working under pseudonyms. Television, still a small industry, wasn't yet a significant target. In fact, in 1949, when American Business Consultants leaned on General Foods and CBS executives, threatening to feature Loeb's name if they didn't agree to subscribe to Counterattack, they simply said no. A year later, everything changed. At the time, the Goldbergs was flying high. Berg had been nominated for Best Actress, and the cast filmed a spin-off movie, Molly, in Los Angeles during their summer break. Then the axe fell. In June, Counterattack had released the book Red Channels, The Report of Communist Influence in Radio and Television, adorned with the image of a red hand clutching a black microphone. It was an amateurish compilation of innuendos presented as fact, the libs of TikTok of its time. Between its covers was a list of 151 people in the entertainment industry, many of them on CBS. Loeb was on the list. The document had no legal force, but that didn't matter. Suddenly, anyone in Red Channels was in danger, along with anyone associated with those people. In September, General Foods gave Berg 2 days to fire Philip Loeb. He rejected the idea of a buyout. He wanted to fight, he told her, and she supported him, hugging him and telling him, "I will stick by you." For a year and a half, Berg held to that promise, stalling, negotiating with her network bosses and her sponsors, hoping the crisis would blow over. Just as she had in the past, Berg used her loyal audience as a tool, threatening to launch a national boycott of General Foods. The threat worked, but the reprieve was temporary. As the pressure built, Berg got desperate. At one point, she approached Cardinal Francis Spellman, who was New York's most infamous power broker. A prominent anti-communist, Spellman moonlighted as a fixer during the blacklist era, and he'd purportedly helped to rescue Lena Horne and Harry Belafonte as a favor to the TV host Ed Sullivan, who was Catholic. Berg, however, got nowhere. Spellman simply strung her along. CBS had dropped the Goldbergs by then, replacing it with I Love Lucy, which had been scheduled to run as a companion to Berg's show. Berg jumped over to NBC, but no sponsor would sign up with Loeb and the cast. Finally, in January 1952, she gave in. Loeb got a generous deal, 90% of his salary for the run of the show, money he desperately needed as the sole support of a schizophrenic son who lived in a mental institution. He released a statement that let Berg off the hook. In response, she released a supportive statement saying that she had never believed he was a communist. Still, it was a painful split. Loeb, unable to work, living with the family of his friend and fellow blacklist victim, Zero Mostel, sank into despondency. In 1955, he checked into the Taft Hotel and took an overdose of pills, killing himself. In
When Women Invented Television, Armstrong describes her own visit to the Syracuse archive, where she found one slim folder dedicated to Loeb. She struggles to imagine a better ending to the story, another way out. Could Berg have launched that boycott instead of merely threatening to do so? What if she had joined forces with other targets like Hazel Scott, a star at Cafe Society who, like many black artists, had her name printed in red channels and had her own tragic downfall? Would the McCarthy era have been cut short? Or would the Goldbergs have simply been canceled faster, particularly after CBS, one of the most liberal networks, started requiring its staff to sign loyalty oaths? Loeb's blacklisting, Armstrong writes, became one of the first and most ominous signs of the conformity that television would demand. By the time the Goldbergs aired its last episode in 1956, Berg had absorbed the lessons of her age. In the show's final year, she expressed this real politics simply in an interview in Commentary. "You see, darling, I don't bring up anything that will bother people. That's very important. Unions, politics, fundraising, Zionism, socialism, intergroup relations, I don't stress them. And after all, aren't all such things secondary to daily family living?" The Goldbergs were Jewish, but they weren't defensive about it, she explained, nor were they especially aware of their ethnicity. Moreover, the actors who played Rosalie and Sammy were just average-looking young people, not Jewish. Although the show had once been called The Rise of the Goldbergs, Jake would never make it big, the way his creator had. "I keep things average," Berg noted. "I don't want to lose friends." At this point, The Goldbergs was airing in syndications, watered down by network notes. The family had moved to a Connecticut suburb, tellingly called Haverville, where Molly looked like an ethnic outsider with no air shaft to yell into. Jake had been recast with new actors, first Harold J. Stone, then Robert H. Harris, who exuded a cooler, more distant air, closer to the dad on Father Knows Best. In 1952, the newspaper columnist John Crosby, his era's shrewdest observer of radio and television, had written a biting dispatch describing the rebooted series as mighty subdued, its earning power diminished, its chief male actor missing, its format extensively rearranged. Crosby had sympathy for Berg's vexing situation, but more for Loeb, whom he portrayed as tragically isolated, having been dropped by an industry so wary of controversy that it didn't even have the guts to fire him. Sponsors didn't fight. They simply melted away until Loeb was out of the picture. In its final years, new themes had begun to leach into the Goldbergs, among them a Freudian tendency to blame mothers. "Our beautiful Rosalie a duckling? I gave her a complex," Molly moans in an episode in which her daughter wants a nose job. Terrified that her nag, nag, nag has risked causing her subconscious psyche to get a trauma, Molly showers Rosalie with praise, then schemes with a plastic surgeon to get her daughter to change her mind. It's a playful, twisty plot, but one overflowing with contradictions, not least the fact that Rosalie is played by McQuaid, whose nose is a button. When Molly asks again and again, "So what's wrong with Rosalie's nose?" no one says it looks too Jewish. In Haverhill, some things couldn't be said. Berg never stopped working, always seeking fresh outlets for her talents. In 1959, she played a Russian mother whose son is dinged by anti-Semitic quotas in The World of Shalom Aleichem, a joyful independent television production directed by and cast with blacklisted artists including Mostel. The same year, she broke through on Broadway, winning a Tony for A Majority of One, where she played a Jewish widow who has a romance with a Japanese man. In 1961, Berg got her last shot at television in a show called Mrs. G. Goes to College, Watery Gruel, in which Berg played Sarah Green, a sort of magical Jewess among clean-cut co-eds.
That year, she published her memoir, Molly and Me, co-written with her son, Cherney, her frequent collaborator. In the book, she celebrates her standoff with Paley, but makes no mention of the blacklist. There is only one sentence about Loeb, who is described simply as a veteran of Broadway and the movies. By this point, the space for Molly Goldberg had narrowed like a dress cut too small. The television industry was sexist and ageist. Once the Goldbergs was gone, it was also resistant to anything that executives deemed too Jewish. As David Zurawick points out in the book, The Jews of Primetime, there wasn't another explicitly Jewish main character on primetime network television until 1972. Berg's most beloved creation struck assimilated Jewish sophisticates as a corny throwback. The architect Frank Goldberg changed his name to Gary because his wife hated the association. Meanwhile, the Yiddishy Mama had made a comeback in a sinister new form. In the work of Jewish artists such as Woody Allen and Philip Roth, she was reduced to a punchline and, worse, demoted to a walk-on. By the 1960s, Jewish women were rarely portrayed as protagonists, and when they did show up, it was often as cruel stereotypes: the spoiled princess, the homely Muskite, the castrating mother. In 1965, America's biggest nonfiction bestseller was a satirical self-help book by Dan Greenberg, How to Be a Jewish Mother, full of hacky gags. The last time Berg's fans heard her voice, she was speaking Greenberg's lines on the record album of the book. A Broadway adaptation of the book was in the works after Berg's death from heart failure in 1966. The Yiddish theater legend Molly Picon took the role. I was searching for that album on Spotify when I stumbled across an interview that Berg had done shortly before she died, seemingly the only record of an interaction between the producer and her clearest historical peer, Lucille Ball. There had been a few other pioneering female showrunners, such as Peg Lynch, whose witty sitcom Ethel and Albert debuted on TV not long after the Goldbergs. But solidarity didn't come easily in a culture that trained women to see one another as competition. Lynch, a stylish, younger go-getter from Minnesota, disliked Berg, who she felt had snubbed her at WGA meetings, possibly because Lynch had stolen Berg's TV director, Walter Hart, to oversee her show, or maybe because Lynch, who owned the rights to her show, saw no use for a union. So I was excited to hear what Berg had to say to Ball, the genius comedienne who had triumphed in her wake. At the time of the interview, Ball was starring in her second sitcom, The Lucy Show, and during breaks in production, recording breezy, brief episodes of a radio show called Let's Talk to Lucy, in which she interviewed stars like Mitzi Gaynor. A few minutes in, Ball called her guest Molly, then caught her mistake, but Berg reassured her that everyone did that. "I scarcely know where one begins and the other ends," she said. "It's very gratifying to know that a character that you created 32 years ago still is alive, you see. That makes me very happy. She is a dear person, Molly." After some chat about Berg's teen years at Fleischmann's, Lucy turned the talk rather abruptly to domestic life. "What does your home life consist of these days, Gertrude?" Berg described her love of travel, her trips to Los Angeles. She had a play in the works, a musical too, a full slate, it felt like. But somehow the dialogue kept veering compulsively back to their roles as wives and mothers. "There should be more discipline," Berg said to Ball. "Do you think that the husband should be absolute boss of the household?" Ball asked encouragingly. Berg answered in the affirmative. "I think that makes a tremendous difference." They were two of the wealthiest, most ingenious businesswomen in America. Berg had invented the family sitcom almost single-handedly on the cusp of the Great Depression, then translated it for the small screen. Ball had turned the genre into a juggernaut, helped shift the format's production to Los Angeles, and innovated the rerun and the three-camera method. Each had played an iconic housewife, although Molly stood in fascinating contrast with Lucy Ricardo,
The former was a fixer, the latter a firecracker, prone to fits of mischievous rage, then spanked into submission by her husband, her bandleader husband. Both women had survived the McCarthy era. In 1953, Ball had met with HUAC about her 1936 voter registration as a communist, claiming she had done so to appease her socialist grandfather. Her husband and co-star Desi Arnaz allegedly told their studio audience, "The only thing red about Lucy is her hair, and even that's not legitimate." None of those subjects made it into the conversation. Instead, Ball asked if Berg thought, as Ball herself did, that a great many men have relinquished, not even reluctantly, but just sort of, let go of the reins. "Well, because the women have taken over," Berg said. "Women are out there, career women, are out in the world. I think that has a great deal to do with it. Women are embarrassed when they say, 'I'm just a Hausfrau.'" "They shouldn't be," Ball said. "Certainly they shouldn't be," Berg said. "What is greater than the career of raising a family?" Listening to the exchange made me feel uneasy, the way I often do lately. It felt like a performance, although it was hard to say for whom it was intended. Housewives who might resent their success? Men who controlled their industry? Each other? There's history, and then there's what's missing from history. What got cut in the edit? Suppressed from the conversation? Berg's story faded for many reasons, including the fact that most episodes of her show didn't air in reruns. Perhaps she simply died too young to be reclaimed by the next generation of women and celebrated as a role model. But there was also the fact that despite her remarkable accomplishments, Berg's life couldn't be easily packaged as a feel-good story, nostalgia for a more innocent time, the way 50s sitcoms were decades later, treated as documentaries, their narrow portraits of the American family, repurposed by conservatives as if they were a real shared childhood memory. In her memoir, Berg had trimmed the worst bits out, and as the decades passed, so did the people around her. And who could blame them? At the height of the blacklist, network executives had been cowardly. Sponsors had folded without hesitation. It happens all the time these days, everywhere you look, at universities, newspapers, law firms. Hard times don't make easy history, but liberatory ideas, like the wind, blow everywhere. And our final article today is titled "Ina Garten on Calvin Tompkins's Good Cooking." By 1974, when Calvin Tompkins wrote his definitive profile of Julia Child, she had published both volumes of the wildly successful Mastering the Art of French Cooking and was 12 years into her television show, The French Chef, on public television in Boston. Tompkins captures what made Julia so popular, both the force of her personality and her ability to make people believe that a proper beef bourguignon could change their lives. Julia made it look easy, but as Tompkins shows us behind the scenes, no one worked harder. His descriptions of her cooking demonstrations across the country convey how exhausting they must have been and how critical they were to her success. Julia believed deeply in the joy that comes from cooking a French dish and genuinely wanted viewers to share her enthusiasm. The origin story has, of course, become famous. Julia discovered French cuisine in 1948 when her husband, Paul, a State Department officer, was assigned to the American Embassy in Paris. It was just after the Second World War, a time of prosperity and innovation in the U.S. Working women had been the backbone of the economy during the fighting, and they now considered cooking at home a chore that they'd prefer to replace with frozen TV dinners, baking mixes, and Chef Boyardee. Even in the 1960s, when Julia began publishing cookbooks, no one, and I mean no one, was looking for a recipe that required hunting for ingredients in three grocery stores and a cheese shop, or worse, one that called for ingredients that were actually recipes in themselves, such as 2 cups homemade fish stock and 1 tablespoon demi-glace. The recipes in Mastering the Art of French Cooking were long and complicated. Alfred A. Knopf, Julia's
publisher famously said that he'd eat his hat if anyone bought a book with that title. But by the time of her New Yorker profile, Knopf had sold 1.25 million copies of the first volume alone, and Julia had single-handedly and permanently changed the form. In 1962, after the Childs moved to Boston, Julia had casually invented the TV cooking show. As Tompkins notes, she brought a copper bowl, some eggs, and a whisk to the local public television station, where she was scheduled as a guest for a standard sit-down interview. Instead, she made an omelet on the air, and the segment proved so popular that the channel offered her a regular show. Having changed the cookbook world, she would now break ground by teaching people how to cook on TV. These are details many of us know, but Tompkins vividly captures the sense of authenticity that set Julia apart. In the 60s, TV was mostly news programs hosted by male anchors, such as Walter Cronkite, scripted entertainment like The Dick Van Dyke Show, talk and variety series, and cartoons. Rarely did anyone bring to television Julia's big, warm personality and joie de vivre, which blazed through our little black-and-white screens before later transitioning, of course, to color. She wasn't there to sell you anything or to become famous. In fact, Tompkins reports, Julia gave the earnings from her cooking demonstrations to WGBH, the station that had launched her TV career. She was on the road because she was so joyful about cooking and so connected to her viewers that she wanted them to feel the same satisfaction she experienced making a souffle or a spun sugar cage. She was like an irrepressible child, and her unscripted enthusiasm and delight were contagious. We talk about authenticity so much today that it has become a cliche, but the term truly applied to Julia, and the quality endeared her to millions. People have often speculated about whether she radiated ease on television because she was slightly drunk when she was filming. Not true. But as Tompkins wrote, it may be that real spontaneity has become so rare that it requires an explanation. If someone forgot to leave the butter out overnight for a cake, Julia, instead of getting flummoxed, would say, "Well, here's what you do when that happens." She paved the way for those who followed her, including me. Beyond explaining the basics of cooking in her extraordinary books, she invented a career in food that virtually didn't exist before she came along, making it possible 65 years later for me to have the privilege of teaching people how to be joyful about the kitchen. For that, I will be forever grateful. Well, that's all the time we have for today. This has been Dale with The New Yorker.

Hello and welcome to our program. My name is Judy Benson and I'll be reading from the March 16th edition of People Magazine here on Sight and Sound Radio. Cover page. Valerie Bertinelli. I love my life right now. The star digs deep at 65, how she finally let go of childhood trauma, breakups and body shame, bad boob jobs and all. I am who I am. On the cover is Valerie in a dusty rose-colored sweater with a big smile. Main article. Valerie Bertinelli, becoming perfectly imperfect. With a new freedom, the star, 65, finds happiness in letting go of body shame and childhood trauma. It's never too late to make peace with yourself. By Liz McNeil. Photographs by Andrew Eklis. Accompanying the article is a picture of Valerie, this time outside in rain boots, umbrella, and a rain jacket. When Valerie Bertinelli talks about getting emotionally naked, she strips down right away, from discussing how she let go of body shame. My poor body, I was so mean to it. To dishing on love and sex. I'm not dead inside. To disclosing a boob job she had back in the 80s. At 65, the star and celebrity chef has found a new freedom in embracing the perfectly imperfect. That's how she ended up posing without clothes for the cover of her new book, Getting Naked. I thought I might as well expose myself there too, she says. She's also already to free herself from something much deeper. I was carrying secrets no one can see. For the first time, she reveals that she was sexually abused at 11 years old. It wasn't something she'd planned to share in her new book, but time and therapy changed her mind. I don't feel shame about it anymore, she says. I'm pissed off that it happened. Today, she says, I'm a survivor. After her last relationship with writer Mike Goodnow ended in a difficult breakup in 2024, she still leads with her heart. It's all part of the emotional connection she shares with fans who followed her for decades. Since she first appeared on One Day at a Time at age 15 to Hot in Cleveland opposite her friend Betty White, and now as a proud part of the Drew crew of lifestyle experts on the Drew Barrymore show. On a recent rainy day in Los Angeles that ended in a double rainbow, she relaxes at her cozy home on a hill with 14-year-old rescue dog Luna and two very independent cats, Henry and Batman. I'm a senior taking care of seniors, she jokes. Warm, bubbly, and candid as ever, she knows what makes her happy. Watching her 34-year-old son, Wolfgang, from her first marriage to Eddie Van Halen, perform on tour, where they call her Mama Wolf, cooking at home, and learning to let go. Still, it took time. It's about getting to the raw truth, she says. And when 2024 came, it was the worst year of my life, and I thought, oh, I got more shit to do. What was happening in 2024? I had 4 surgeries within 6 months. I had breast implants taken out, and there were complications. My hair started to fall out. I was having emotional trouble with people in my life, and I just wasn't happy. After 2 divorces, I felt like a failure. I had gotten fired from a job, posting on Food Network that I really loved. Before that, my parents died. My son's father, Eddie Van Halen, died. I just thought I must be really having to learn something. You dug into the roots of your body shame. All that shame has nothing to do with my body. It was just something to take out my shame on. Being told your body isn't perfect enough, you're still not 110 pounds. Well, who could be? I'll never see that size again, and I don't need to. I need to get all those voices out of my head. Why do I have so much self-loathing? That's not normal. It's because trauma happened in my childhood. I can't speak for everybody else, but it's pretty textbook. You reveal you were sexually abused at 11. I had no plan to reveal this. This is going to be a book about teaching people how to love themselves. Then I had a huge anxiety attack at the end of 24 that really brought me to my knees. And I knew I needed to do more work. And that's when I really dug deep. Why now? If it can help anybody, then great. Now this has taken me 10 years at least. The first time I said out loud to my therapist, I thought, I'm going to feel better now. It got worse before it got better. I maybe eat a little bit more, drink a little bit more. When you stop eating, things for comfort, stop drinking alcohol, it exposes your feelings. I don't feel shame about it anymore. I'm pissed off that it happened. I guess because I'm healing from it, it's not so scary anymore. I can say it out loud. I was sexually assaulted. It doesn't feel like it owns me anymore. Did you tell anyone? Not until I met Ed. Ed and I had long conversations, and then I held it in for a long time. You've been so honest about your struggles with your weight. How do you feel now?
But I like my body to be more taut and not have this. She shows off her upper arms, of course, but I'm in my 60s. I can carry my 35-pound dog, Luna, who recently had a leg amputated because of cancer. I can stand watching my son for 2 hours on stage, and that's heaven. Do you weigh yourself anymore? Sometimes. After Christmas, I was like, how much did I go up? Because my jeans are awfully tight, but I'm also not going to drive myself crazy. I lost way too much weight in 2024 because I was so stressed out that I never want to be that weight again either. I'm finally at a comfortable place where my clothes fit. They're not too big, not too small. I'm fine where I am, even though I have a little pooch. Who cares? Have you tried GLP-1s? I don't judge anybody for how they lose weight. It's really flipping hard to do. It doesn't mean I won't have a neck lift. It doesn't mean I won't try GLP-1s, but it's no for now. You pose naked at 65. Part of me also feels like at this age, if I can look that good, do it. I don't know what I'm going to look like when I'm 80, but at 65, it looks pretty effing good. I don't think that's arrogant. I felt bad about myself for too many decades. I'm going to feel good about myself now. How is it different from your bikini photos you took in 2009 after you lost more than 40 pounds on Jenny Craig? I was a good 20 pounds thinner at least, but it's also something that I can't keep off. It felt better doing this. You had breast implants taken out in 2024. What led to that decision? I had a boob job 35 to 40 years ago. I liked it for a while, and then I started to hate it. I had gained and lost so much weight that my boobs were just, I felt like they were down to my belly button. It was like, I want my small boobs back. Just take them out, please. And then I got a horrible infection. What happened? I had surgery. The surgeon took out the implant and the surrounding tissue, and then my breast became infected and started to cave in on itself. It became a crater. Anyway, those were my boobs. Anyone want to date me? It was so serious. I have to find the humor. How are you feeling now? They're completely different boobs. I've had to have more surgery to take them out. Me and these guys, pointing to her dog and two of her five cats, are the only ones looking at my boobs anyway, but I can't see without my glasses on, so I'll have to date somebody who can't see. Speaking of dating, what happened with your last boyfriend, Mike Goodenough? Here's the thing about big, loud mistakes. I was given the opportunity to learn a really deep, life-changing lesson, and that is what I'm grateful for. And if I ever do start dating again, I ain't talking about it for a long time. I've got to see if it works out first. I'm not ruling it out. I love men, but I don't want to make them make me crazy, and I don't want to make them crazy either. Are you interested in dating again? Ju and I talk a lot about this because she's where I'm at right now. We're very happy being single. I haven't been with that many people. I don't want butterflies. Now my therapist says, you just had a bad experience with butterflies last time out. Why don't you just sit and wait and see what happens? Don't rule out butterflies. I won't, but I have to know they're butterflies, not anxiety, and learn to differentiate. Still, you write about how watching Metallica lead singer James Hetfield lit your pilot light. After my second divorce, I was like, I'm going to be a cat lady and I'm fine with that. But when I got my little pilot light lit again by watching someone on stage just be magnetic, I'm like, he's hot. Wait, did I just say someone was hot? You could put Brad Pitt in front of me. I'd be saying no thanks. And he is hot. I like that I found somebody attractive for a hot minute because it meant I wasn't dead inside. Love, when it's right, can be magical. Do you still think about your first husband, Ed? There will always be a huge part of my heart that contains Ed. He gave me the greatest gift, our son. Would we have been intimate together again? I don't think so, but I've never loved another man the way I loved Ed. Never say never. I love my life right now. Every time I think I want to share it with a man, I'm like, but do I? After such tough times, how'd you come out the other side? I found these pockets of joy. Watching Wolfie on stage and watching the audience fall in love with him, the Ju show was my oasis. I think through all the emotional and physical stuff, I was still able to go, this is wonderful. Val's New Ventures, the Ju Barrymore show. She's like Betty White that way, just a big open heart, says Bertie Nellity, a lifestyle expert on the show. Valerie's Place. Her digital platform was launched on February 25th as a smorgasbord of food and fun. It's three cooking shows, a podcast, and a book group, says Bertinelli, who recently hosted a live demo making spicy arrabbiata penne. I want to build a community where everybody is welcome. It's a place where people can come into my kitchen and cook with me because I've missed that a lot.
Love Again. On May 9th, she returns to acting alongside Eric McCormick in the Lifetime movie, which she calls a gorgeous love story. The Lightness of Being. In an exclusive excerpt from her book, Bertinelli explores what she discovered from bearing it all. One night last summer, I went skinny dipping, and no one was more surprised than me. I was between jobs, as we actors say, and licking my wounds after my divorce. My second marriage to Tom Vidal ended in 2022. My bank account felt about as low as my spirit, so these were not my easiest days. After a light dinner, I wasn't ready for TV or sleep. I stepped outside to breathe in the summer night. No alcohol was involved, just a cocktail of gratitude, orange blossoms, and roses from my garden. It all felt delicious and alive, and the next thing I knew, I was peeling off my clothes and diving into my pool, buck as naked as the day I was born. I swam a few slow laps. All of Los Angeles could see me if they knew the right perch and had a pair of high-powered binoculars handy. A Southwest Airlines jet taking off from Hollywood Burbank flew overhead. I waved. The security cameras around my yard, I waved to them too. Why not? I felt naughty in the best way, like a cosmic reminder. Hey girl, you're alive. Enjoy it. I kicked off the wall and swam. I was buoyant, light, weightless, weightless. I understood why dolphins leapt out of the water. They're happy. I couldn't remember the last time I'd gone skinny dipping, if ever. When I was younger? Even then, I was so self-conscious about a body that I had no business being self-conscious about. But not tonight. Tonight, I flipped through the water and felt good. My limbs were strong, my body capable, my skin unjudged. No tugging at my swimsuit, no concerns about whether it was flattering. I wasn't wearing a stitch of clothing, and I felt perfectly in my skin. From Getting Naked by Valerie Bertinelli. Next article. Life in the wake of immigration raids. We're under a cloud of fear. For months, thousands of officers swept through Minneapolis, apprehending immigrants. Now, a shaken school district reveals how its community has changed and how its members are helping each other. By Janelle Griffith. Photographs by Jordan Vandahar. Accompanying the article is a picture of her mother, Teresa Huerta, and her two sons, Diego 4 and Justin 7, outside of Valley View School, posing with their passports. They are part of the Columbia Heights Public School District, where one-fifth of the 3,400 students are now virtual to avoid ICE. It will make me happy if they go away, Justin, the 7-year-old, says at the agents. Tucked inside a cubby in a preschool classroom at Valley View Elementary School, just north of Minneapolis, are the signs of a little boy's life interrupted. A blanket patterned in black cats, bats, and spider webs, and a small stuffed dinosaur with floppy white fabric for teeth. This is what 5-year-old Liam Conejo Ramos left behind on January 20th when federal officers took him and his immigrant father, Adrian Conejos Arias, to the South Texas Family Residential Center for roughly 2 weeks. He hasn't been back to school since. There are 570 kids at Valley View, and 4 of them have been detained, as of 30 parents or caregivers from the school, amid President Donald Trump's immigration crackdown, a campaign promise that provoked unprecedented outcry over its scope and use of force. The White House maintains that its focus is on criminals, but advocates say innocents have been swept up by as many as 4,000 agents around the city. Even though we are U.S. citizens, we're afraid, says Tracy Huerta, 32, an English language teacher at Liam School. We always carry our passports. In mid-February, officials said the Immigration and Customs Enforcement, or ICE, which is planning operations in other cities, would draw down in Minneapolis after more than 2 months. People recently went there to speak with community members, hear their stories. We're seeing them break down. Nicole Herhe, 35, Valley View Elementary social worker. A lot of students talk about trouble sleeping because of all the noise. They're hearing the sirens. They're hearing the whistles and the car alarms of protesters. And this has been going on for months now. When their brains are consistently not getting enough sleep, obviously they're tired in school. But then it's creating trouble concentrating. We're seeing quicker responses to little stimuli. We're seeing them break down more frequently. Their brains are in this kind of fear response mode, and the littlest thing might set them off. I'm out at recess duty, and we've seen ICE by our playground. It's not something that we should have to be monitoring or dealing with. A school administrator's low point. Jason Pullman, 51, Valley View Elementary principal. I've lost kids to cancer. I've lost kids to violence. I've never had to do this.
9 days after Liam was detained, I took two of my other students to the Whipple Federal Building in Minneapolis at the request of their mother, who was detained there after an immigration check-in. Knowing what we're about, the values, ethics, and morals educators have regarding protecting and keeping kids safe, I felt like I was delivering them to jail. That's what it felt like to me. Those two little boys were so brave and tough, though, going through the metal detectors and seeing all the people with guns. We're pleased that the two brothers and their mother have since been released and the boys have been returned to our school. Fear to have fun where it's not safe. Muhammad Jama, 15, Columbia Heights High School, 10th grader. I used to play out in the snow with other kids in my neighborhood because I've always considered this a safe area. Nowadays, we don't. I don't like going out. I prefer to stay inside. I feel safe at home and at school and at my extended family's houses, but I don't feel safe anywhere else. That's what really hurts. As a Somali American, I feel like they're going to come get me. Why don't people want us here? Valley View Elementary teacher who requested anonymity. I've been in the U.S. since I was a baby, so I have a naturalized citizenship. All I've ever known is Minnesota. That's the same as many of the students. This is our home. And they have the question of, why don't people want us here? Why don't people like us? I don't know how to answer those questions, because I have the same ones. Every aspect of daily life has been impacted. Zena Stevnik, 51, Columbia Heights Public School Superintendent. Sometimes for an hour before I get into my office, I'll be driving the neighborhoods where I know the students were stopped. They're being questioned and then released, oftentimes. It's a daily occurrence. I meet with them afterwards and they're visibly shaken. That type of fear is not only happening in our children, but also with many of our staff who are people of color, our families who just want to go to the store or go to work or bring their children to school. We're under a cloud of fear instilled all around us. My main focus is safety for our community. So many of our students who have been detained were on their way to or on their way from home from school. Almost every aspect of our daily lives has been impacted. So many community members are being vigilant. Things you actually can do. Ju Zuko, 45, volunteers to deliver groceries to scared families staying home. Our church meets in the high school, and a bunch of us already have been working with schools for years. When stuff started getting crazy,

0: 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Ineligible listeners risk infringing on copyright laws, and KPBS Radio Reading Service is not responsible for any violations that may occur. Our service may not be redistributed without our written consent. If you agree to these conditions, please continue listening.
1: It seems it had to be this way, but it's encouraging. We're called to love our neighbors. Matthew Hinton, 55, pastor at Heights Church, who delivers goods with Zuko. As a pastor, I believe that we're called to love our neighbors and to serve our neighbors. This is a way that it's not interfering with the efforts of law enforcement, but at the same time, it's helping people that we know are being impacted. One place where I delivered to, as I was getting ready to leave, one of the people came out, and I held the door for him and handed him the bags. To see the relief on his face that I wasn't a threat, to me, that was positive feedback. What we're doing is helping someone who is in need. Next article. The Yorks uncovered the making and unmaking of a royal family. Ex-Prince Andrew's arrest has exposed a family long shielded by royal privilege, placing Sarah Ferguson under new scrutiny and leaving urgent questions about the future facing their daughters, by Henry Hill and Simon Perry. When former Prince Andrew was arrested on the morning of February 19th, the shock spread quickly through a family long insulated from the consequence. An institution conditioned to contain damage and a public no longer willing to accept royal privilege as a shield. What began as a legal crisis with Queen Elizabeth's long-favored son, detained for 11 hours on suspicion of misconduct in public office, linked to allegations that he improperly shared information as a UK trade envoy with the late convicted sex offender Jeffrey Epstein, became something broader. A moment of exposure for the palace culture that protected him and his family for decades. They thought they'd be able to operate like this under the radar, says Andrew Lowney, author of Entitled, The Rise and Fall of the House of York. They're fully up to their necks in exploiting their royal status. For years, the Yorks occupied a peculiar space inside the monarchy, prominent enough to trade on status, peripheral enough to avoid sustained scrutiny. Andrew's sense of entitlement was not simply indulged, it was reinforced from childhood. The reason Queen Elizabeth had settled into her reign and found time to be a more present mother, Andrew, 66, grew up protected and rarely corrected. He has been pampered all the way through his life in this bubble, Lowney says. Status is everything to him. It's his only sense of identity. That extended to Andrew's ex-wife, Sarah Ferguson, 66, who was repeatedly welcomed back into the royal fold even as she sought to monetize her proximity to it. Meanwhile, their daughters, Princess Beatrice and Princess Eugenie, were raised with extraordinary privilege and shaped by the expectation that royal protection would endure. That assumption no longer holds, as traits once indulged inside the monarchy have become liabilities. At the private school Gordonston, where his older brother King Charles 77 endured a strict education, Andrew received more latitude. In the Royal Navy, he enjoyed preferential treatment. Socially, biographers say, he leaned heavily on his then Duke of York title, announcing it loudly in nightclubs and expecting deference. His own description of priorities, recounted by Lowney as a prince first, a naval officer second, and a husband third, revealed a world view shaped by hierarchy rather than responsibility. Even now, Lowney says, Andrew thinks he's anointed, and that his deeply inferior people have turned on him. Time and again, Andrew was buffered by the system, his missteps managed quietly or even overlooked entirely. Even after concerns began circulating about his association with Epstein, Queen Elizabeth continued to grant him honors and public visibility. She saw no gap between the monarchy and shielding her son, says Catherine Mayer, author of Divide and Rule. One thing was her duty as monarch, and one was her duty as a mother, and she felt that those things were fully aligned. By 2015, Andrew's standing had already been gravely weakened by sexual assault allegations made by the late prominent Epstein accuser Virginia Giuffre. Andrew has repeatedly denied claims that she was forced into sexual encounters with him at the age of 17 in the early 2000s, and that the two reached a civil settlement without an admission of liability in 2022, intensifying scrutiny of both his conduct and the palace's response. If Andrew embodied entitlement, Ferguson became its most adaptable beneficiary. Following their 1996 divorce, she emerged with that a massive financial settlement that might have made it easier for her to quietly disengage from royal life. Unlike Princess Diana's payout, a reported $22 million settlement in an annual allowance after her divorce from Charles, Ferguson

0: was estimated at roughly 475,000. She was introduced to this lifestyle and kept living it, says Robert Jobson, author of The Windsor Legacy. She was desperate for money. What followed was a series of reinventions. Spokeswoman, brand ambassador, author, television personality. Each drawing on the currency of her then Duchess of York title as she lived with Andrew at the Grand Royal Lodge. From Weight Watchers to Wedgwood China, from memoirs to children's books, the ventures varied, but the strategy remained consistent. Proximity for profit. She's always been a fighter. That's her trademark, says a friend. When it came to palace life, Ferguson was technically out, yet repeatedly welcomed back into royal spaces. Ascot, Wimbledon, Sandringham. They turned a blind eye, Bonnie says. That arrangement was tested in 2010, when Ferguson was filmed in a News of the World sting, appearing to offer access to Andrew in the form of meetings and introductions in exchange for cash. She withdrew from public view only to resurface later, forgiven and treated as a stabilizing presence in Andrew's life. Now the system that once allowed such recoveries has collapsed. The release of new Epstein-related material has renewed focus on Ferguson's actions, including her efforts to maintain contact with Epstein after his 2009 release from prison amid her financial struggles. This time no one is going to give her the airspace, says royal author Ingrid Seward. Lowney adds that Ferguson, who has not been seen publicly in months and is believed to be in hiding abroad, will find it very hard to come back. A friend describes the moment as sobering. She always thinks she can bounce back, the insider says, but this isn't something that can blow over. Beatrice, 37, and Eugenie, 35, were raised inside that ecosystem, and their childhood was lavish even by royal standards. Exotic holidays, private jets, yacht trips, extravagant birthday parties, and years spent living comfortably among the ultra-wealthy. They lived in palace apartments, stayed in alpine chalets, and were raised with the assumption that royal status endured. Andrew reinforced that belief as a father, having pushed for his daughters to be styled as Her Royal Highness and retained princess titles from birth. When Eugenie married Jack Brooksbank in 2018, Andrew insisted on a full-scale royal wedding in Windsor Castle's St. George's Chapel, complete with security and public spectacle, despite mounting questions about his own standing inside the family. According to sources, he bristled at comparisons to Prince Harry's wedding earlier that year, determined that his younger daughter's ceremony not be seen as a lesser affair. She's a granddaughter of the Queen, a princess of the blood, Lonnie says. He believed that she should get everything. Early criticism that the sisters worked too little and vacationed too much was often dismissed as unfair, both attending university and pursuing professional careers, though their royal status inevitably shaped opportunities available to them. They continued to maintain royal residences at Kensington Palace and St. James Palace despite not holding working royal titles, an arrangement Andrew is said to have pressed for. Their careers developed in relationship-driven private sectors. Beatrice built a career in international tech partnerships, while Eugenie works in the high-end art world. Attention has now turned to their own financial dealings. The UK Charity Commission says it is assessing concerns raised about Eugenie's non-profit, the Anti-Slave Collective, whose missions include stopping sexual exploitation, following media questions over spending and disclosures. Their economic prospects depended on maintaining within the royal family, Lowney says of Eugenie and Beatrice. Their jobs and client relations are based on being princesses. Their proximity now carries repercussions. The release of new Epstein-related material has sharpened questions about what Beatrice and Eugenie themselves knew. The sisters appear in the files, which reference a lunch with Epstein alongside their mother at his Palm Beach, Florida mansion, just days after his 2009 release from prison for solicitation of a minor. Emails cited in the material further allege that Epstein sought palace tours from the sisters for acquaintances, raising fresh scrutiny about how access was handled within the York family. In the wake of the disclosures, the sisters spent Christmas Day in 2025 with their uncle King Charles rather than with their parents. They're caught between a rock and a hard place over loyalty to their parents and their future, Lowney says. The York's trajectory fits a familiar royal pattern. Once the line of succession moves on, spares are left to navigate lives shaped by status, but then on purpose. They have all had privileges with none of the responsibilities, Seward says, and that can lead them into all kinds of trouble. Some royals adapted. Princess Anne and Prince Edward chose not to style their children as princess and prince and encouraged independent lives. Others, given privilege without structure, floundered. What's changed now, Meyer says, is that the public tolerance for indulgence without accountability has collapsed. While Charles is said to remain very fond of his nieces, Seward says, others anticipate a distancing from both the monarch and his heir, Prince William. Onlooker say William, 43, has long favored a harder line on Andrew. William wants it all cleaned up before he gets on the throne, Lonnie says. He wants it dealt with now. That boundary is starting to show. Beatrice and Eugenie have reportedly been told they will not be attending Royal Ascot this spring, one of the most visible dates on the royal calendar, and an event the sisters have historically participated in alongside senior family members. Privately, sources say, Beatrice and Eugenie remain close to both their parents while trying to protect their young families from the storm. Both sisters have two children of their own, adding an urgency to questions about how much distance and independence they can realistically create from their parents' fallout. Friends say the sisters have been lying low, absent from their usual social circuit. They're like a lost ship right now, one says. Adds Seward, they're tarnished by this. It's affected their lives a great deal. For Andrew and Ferguson, the immediate reality is one of retreat. At least under investigation, Andrew remains kept secluded on the Sandringham estate as authorities review newly available material. Ferguson has yet to appear publicly and is believed to be weighing where to live and how to fund her life. For the Yorks, the exposure is no longer containable. What was once quietly managed has reached its limit, not only for a former duke, but for the system that shielded him for decades. A stronger intervention early on, notes Meyer, might have prevented all of this. Growing up York. Family portrait. The former couple with Beatrice and Eugenie in 1996, posing together seated on a lawn. Their father and mother bring drama to their lives, Jacobson says of the princesses. Lavish milestones. At Beatrice's Victorian-themed 18th birthday party at Windsor Castle in 2006, everything was over the top, says Seward. The family is again pictured together in 18th century costume for the birthday party. Defining moment. The sisters were wildly mocked for their headwear at their cousin William's 2011 wedding. They want to hold on to their royal status as a family, friend says. It's their identity. Keeping score. In the run-up to Eugenie's 2018 wedding to Jack Brooksbanks, Andrew pointedly noted that the guest list would be larger than Harry and Meghan's, underscoring tensions around status and scale. A notable absence. Andrew did not appear in photos released by the palace from Beatrice's 2020 wedding to Eduardo Mapelli Mazzi. Family in focus. Out of sight. Since his release under investigation on February 19th, Andrew has remained in his secluded cottage in Sandringham. King Charles visited the estate the following weekend, but the brothers did not meet. In retreat. This has really hit her, friend says of Ferguson, who has been reported to be at a wellness center in Switzerland and another in Ireland. Under strain. In the days after Andrew's arrest, Eugenie was seen out alone in London on February 25th. They're heartbroken, as sources with princesses. It's an incredibly painful and introspective moment for them. Breaking cover. Beatrice stepped out in London on February 27th for the first time since her father's arrest. They've been lying low, a family friend says of the sisters. Fergie Inc. How Fergie turned royal status into income. Royal pitch. In 1999, she appeared at Macy's in New York City as a spokeswoman for British China brand Wedgwood, promoting her tableware line and signing autographs. Second act. 2 years after signing on as a Weight Watchers spokeswoman in 1997, she released Dieting with the Duchess, and she has since written dozens of books. Turning point. The Little Red book series in Doll began as a fundraising project for her charity Chances for Children. Her ventures closed earlier this year amid Epstein-related revelations. Caught on camera. In 2010, News of the World published secretly filmed footage showing Ferguson offering introduction to her ex-husband Andrew for $700,000. The spare problem. Life is number two. Princess Margaret drifted into excess and resentment, with biographers pointing to a diminished role and lack of control over her own life. Dividing line. Charles wasn't believed to favor his brother's appointment as UK trade envoy, raising questions about the roles of secondary royals. Brothers at odds. Harry reflected on growing up second to the heir in his memoir Spare. I was the shadow, the support, the plan B, he's quoted as saying. the next chapter. Beatrice and Eugenie's decision to spend Christmas with King Charles signaled where they see their future. They did the right thing, says Jepson. Insiders say the main challenge for the sisters is navigating loyalty to the crown while managing distance from their parents' missteps. 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We are Sight to Sound Radio since 1967. Next article. Murder in Los Angeles, the hairstylist, his wife, and her lover. Monica Cimentilli wanted her husband Fabio dead to collect his life insurance and asked her boyfriend to help, by Christine Pelsick. The cries of a teenage girl reached 911 dispatch shortly before 5 p.m. on January 23, 2017. My dad is outside and he's bleeding. He won't wake up, said 16-year-old Isabella Cimentilli. Minutes later, she arrived at her family's home in Swank, Woodland Hills, California, to find her father, Canadian-born hair care executive Fabio Cimentilli, who once styled the hair of Jennifer Lopez and Jennifer Love Hewitt, alone and unconscious. Police who responded to the call discovered the house where Fabio, 49, lived with his wife, Monica, and daughters, Jessica and Isabella, in disarray, and the body of Fabio stabbed 7 times from behind, near his favorite chair on the patio. It appeared kind of a surprise attack, recalls retired Los Angeles police detective Barry Tellis. Who would want Fabio, a seemingly happily married, well-liked figure, nicknamed Big Daddy, dead? The question would dog authorities for nearly a decade during the investigation and prosecution of his spouse and 2 criminal conspirators, now featured in the final cut. The March 9th episode of People Magazine Investigates on Investigation Discovery. Initially interviewed on the day of her husband's murder, Monica, 54, a former makeup artist who met Fabio in Toronto and married him in 1997, told police she had left Fabio at home while she ran an errand at 3:30. She returned home to find Isabella just home from school calling 911. Monica was upset, says retired detective Ryan Vernon. But days later, when Monica hosted a memorial for Fabio, her behavior struck some guests as odd. Fabio's sister, Lori Piccolio, recalls seeing her with Robert Baker, a trainer at her gym. They are talking very close, says Piccolo. We thought they must be good friends. Investigators soon uncovered a darker connection between Monica and Baker, 63, who had previously worked in adult films. DNA from blood samples looked at the crime scene, while pressing police to release his $1.6 million life insurance settlement. She was not like, who killed my husband, recalls Detective Tellis. It was, I want the money, show me the money. They were arrested together in June 2017. Monica was charged with masterminding a plot to murder her husband for his money, while Baker faced a first-degree murder charge. Both pleaded not guilty. While they were awaiting trial that were delayed for years, Baker suddenly changes plea to guilty in 2023. Then, after years of searching for the second figure seen on the video, investigators tracked down Christopher Austin, 40, Baker's friend and accomplice. Austin confessed to police and pleaded no contest to second-degree murder. He went on to testify against Monica, and she was convicted on April 11, 2025. Monica and Baker were sentenced to life without parole, Austin serving 15 years to life. Meanwhile, Fabio's family remains devastated. Monica grieved with us. She held us tight, says Piccolo. We were all shocked to see the horror of her. Fatal attraction. 1. Baker and Monica traveled together to Los Angeles and a South Carolina beach weeks after Fabio's murder. 2. Arrested in Los Angeles on June 14, 2017, Baker and Monica were recorded on a microphone in the back of a police car. Don't talk, said Monica. 3. Baker testified at Monica's trial that he killed Fabio because I wanted her. She had nothing to do with it, he said. 4. Despite Baker's testimony, Monica was sentenced to life without parole. Accomplice Christopher Austin pleaded no contest to murder. Next article. Kurt and Wyatt Russell, our family photo album. The father and son, now co-starring on Apple TV's Monarch Legacy of Monsters, look back on their acting careers and the moments that have shaped their lives, by Lindsay Hyman. In the Russell household, the belief that you could do whatever you set your mind to wasn't just encouraged, it was expected. How could it be otherwise? Kurt Russell, the son of late actor Bing Russell and Wyatt Russell, Kurt's son with Goldie Hawn, and maternal half-brothers to actors Oliver and Kate Hudson, are part of a family so deeply rooted in Hollywood that even life's most formative moments have unfolded in front of the camera. Did I take my first steps in that movie? Wyatt 39 asked his dad, studying a photo of his parents on the set of 1987's Overboard. I think you did, Kurt 74 responds. The camera goes by and you see little 8-month-old Wyatt. The notion that no dream was off limits extended beyond acting too. I was shocked when at the age of 12, Wyatt said, Dad, I think I want to play hockey all the time now, recalls Kurt, who also shares an older son, Boston Russell 46, with ex-wife Susan Hubley. Wyatt went on to play professional ice hockey until a 2010 injury redirected his path towards acting. I never talk to my kids about what they should do. They just go do it, Kurt adds. It was like, go commit, do what you want. They knew from watching that Goldie and I just go out there and crank it out. And crank it out he has. A Golden Globe and Emmy-nominated actor, Kurt found fame as a teenager working with the Walt Disney Company before taking on iconic roles, including former Special Forces soldier turned criminal Snake Plissken in 1981's Escape from New York, helicopter pilot R.J. McReady battling a shape-shifting alien in 1982's The Thing, and legendary lawman Wyatt Earp in 1993's Tombstone. It didn't take long for Wyatt to follow his dad's footsteps, entering the acting world at age 23 and starring in projects like 2022 Jump Street, The Falcon and the Winter Soldier, and most recently the Western drama Broke. And he has two kids of his own, sons Buddy, 5, and Boone, 2, with wife Meredith Hadner. Now Kurt and Wyatt are collaborating on a project, portraying younger and older versions of the same character in season 2 of Apple TV's Monarch, Legacy of Monsters. In the process, they're growing together, as actors and as people. It's always nice to watch any actor you work with find their confidence, and all of you kids did that. The only one it really never clicked for was Goldie, Kurt jokes. So with the whole Hudson-Russell clan ever create something together, it would be a blast, Kurt says. The Making of Monarch. Playing the same character at different stages of life on Monarch Legacy of Monsters, Kurt and Wyatt don't film together. Instead, they collaborate with makeup artist and cinematographer to ensure an emphasis on similarity in their looks. Family photos. Child star, Kurt made his regular TV series debut in 1963, starring in The Travels of Jamie McFeeters and appearing on Our Man Higgins. Meant to be. Though they first met on the set of the one and only, genuine, original family band in 1966, Kurt and Goldie began dating while filming Swing Shift in 1983. Leading pair. Goldie had you not long before this, Kurt says Wyatt of their 1987 rom-com Overboard. Of his dad's physique, Wyatt adds, you look yoked. Blended family. This is on the ranch that we were in the process of building, Kurt says of this 1989 photograph featuring Kate, Kurt, Boston, Wyatt, Goldie, and Oliver. Go, Wyatt, go. It must have been a great save, Kurt says, recalling Wyatt's goaltending in the 2000 Quebec International Pee Wee Hockey Tournament, in which you can see Kurt filming and Goldie raising her hands and screaming. Pursuing dreams. I sleep with this dick, Wyatt says, of the one featured in his hockey post-game celebration picture with Kurt in the year 2000. Just the guys. Kurt took Boston, Wyatt, and Oliver as his plus ones to the premiere of his film Poseidon in 2006. My beloved family is what Goldie captioned this photograph on Instagram in 2016 that included her, Boston, Oliver, Kurt, and Wyatt. Falling in love on set. Wyatt says writing music with now wife Hadner for the 2016 film Folk Hero and Funny Guy was how they fell in love. Proud father. These are my pride and joy, Wyatt says of his sons, Buddy and Boone. Next article. Jill Scott's Joyride. Backed after a 10-plus year break, the R&B star reflects on motherhood, heartbreak, and the healing power of music. By Janine Rubenstein. Feet up in bed, about to dig into the drama that is Netflix's America's Next Top Model documentary, Jill Scott is the epitome of unbothered. She just got over a nasty bout of COVID, and her first album in more than a decade is finally out for all to hear. I feel relieved, Scott, 53, says a releasing to whom this may concern. My baby's outside and people are responding to it in beautiful ways and actually listening, which gives me the greatest joy. Aside from her rich, warm mezzo-soprano pipes, Joy might be Scott's biggest calling card. It helped the Philadelphia native wow fans and critics in 2000 with her double platinum album, Who Is Still Scott? Words and Sounds, Volume 1, which included the playful neo-soul hit A Long Walk. The sweet, knowing smile she first showcased in that music video has remained throughout life's highs, including 3 Grammys, welcoming her son Jet in 2009, her former drummer, Little John Roberts, and kicking off a successful acting career. But amid hardships, like 2 divorces, she kept her glow by taking a step back. I needed time to be with my family, raise my kid to the best of my ability, she says. However, she adds, I'm in the middle of menopause right now. I'm different in ways I didn't intend on being different, but I'm here, and I love what I do. It's a thrill and a privilege. Scott's knack for finding a silver lining came from growing up in North Philly. My mother and I had a rough go of it in the beginning, she says. We were in a community where you would hear gunshots on a regular basis. There was a summer where I lost a lot of friends, young men that I knew. My mother taught me to keep looking for beauty no matter what, and just kept finding a reason to believe in myself. Then homegrown optimism and self-confidence served her well when she entered the music industry in her 20s. I had somebody tell me in the beginning of my career that if I didn't lose weight, if I didn't straighten my hair, or whatever, I never sold any records. That sucked, but luckily I didn't listen to them and decided to just continue to be myself. It's a listen she shares in Pressure, one of her new songs. I'm a black woman and I love it, she adds. It's revolutionary to be comfortable in your own skin. On To Whom, Scott, who's known as much for her empowering anthem as she is for love songs, lays bare the pain she's faced from past relationships, like her contentious divorce from businessman Mike Dobson after the 2017 split. But hindsight is 2020. I definitely made some bad decisions based on the fact that I liked someone a couple of times, I think, Scott says. But trust me, even in that, I don't regret it at all. It got me to this place and time in my life. What she's learned? Keep some things to myself, but I also deeply believe that an artist is meant to bear the soul. Billie Holiday was sad, and I didn't understand it until I got sad, until my heart was broken. Scott explored heartbreak on screen with her starring role in Tyler Perry's 2007 drama Why Did I Get Married? In the years since, she's leaned hard into acting, most recently starring in BET Plus's remake of The First Wife Club, which ran for 3 seasons starting in 2019. I love the possibility of becoming someone outside myself for a time, she says of acting. But it's nothing compared to the greatest joy, son Jet. These past 10 years, I was really focused on making sure he was great so I could get into this portion of my existence, Scott says. I've been waiting to be this age and in this place my whole life. I'm speaking from time and growth, some failures and beautiful successes. I'm really happy to be here. From Philly to Famous. A Long Walk. It reminds me of Philadelphia, she says, of her 2001 hit song about a fun, no-frills, inner-city date night. Grammy Gold. Scott picked up her first gramophone in 2005 for her song Cross My Mind, off of her second album. Why Did I Get Married? Scott played an emotionally abused wife who eventually finds strength and a new love in the 2007 film. First Wives Club. Acting thrills me and scares me, says Scott, who starred on the BET Plus show from 2019 to 2022. Singing is the same kind of conviction. Singing a new tune. Scott says she's not the same musician she was a decade ago. I've had a lot of life and a lot of experiences. Next article. The Comeback and Fall of the King. A new Elvis Presley concert film spotlights lost footage from the star's 1970s Vegas residency, inside his resurgence and the dark years that followed. By Brianna Tracy. Elvis Presley learned the hard way that being known is not the same as being understood. There's been a lot written about and a lot said, the rock and roll legend says in director Baz Luhrmann's new documentary epic, Elvis Presley in Concert, but never was my side of the story told. Now the film, currently in theaters, finally shares Elvis' perspective like never before, in his own voice, through newly resurfaced long-lost tapes recorded for his 1972 film Elvis on Tour. Luhrmann found the interview amongst 65 reels of footage recorded for that concert film, and 1970s Elvis the Way It Is, that were long believed to be lost. ahead of his 2022 biopic, Elvis, starring Austin Butler. Lerman sent researchers to a salt mine in Kansas in search of the reels. When they found them, Lerman tells People, it was like Raiders of the Lost Ark. Chronicling Elvis's 1970s career resurgence amid a record-breaking Las Vegas residency and national tour, Epic also sheds light on his rise to fame. Raised by a working-class family in Tulupo, Mississippi, Elvis launched to superstardom in the 50s with his swinging hips and hits like Heartbreak Hotel and Hound Dog. But when he returned home to Memphis in 1960 after serving 2 years in the U.S. Army, he found his music had lost its relevance as fans shifted away from 50s rock. At the same time, he was growing increasingly frustrated with the Hollywood film career his manager, Colonel Tom Parker, had gotten him locked into. "I was doing a lot of pictures together, and the pictures got very similar," Elvis says in the film. "I thought they would give me a chance to show some kind of acting ability, but it did not change." He was effectively caught in a trap. Management and the film company basically said, "If you don't fulfill these obligations, you won't do anything." Elvis's longtime friend Jerry Schilling tells People. After fulfilling his movie contract and staging the 68 Comeback Special concert for NBC, Elvis cut a second wind as a live performer with a four-week engagement at the International Hotel in Vegas in 1969. On opening night, stars like Cary Grant and Sammy Davis Jr. filled the seats. In the middle of the show, Elvis took off one of his rings and reached down and gave it to Sammy, Elvis's backup singer Terry Blackwood recalls. Before the run of shows ended, a deal was struck to have Elvis return to the International Hotel, which later rebranded to the Hilton, twice a year for the next 5 years. In between his Vegas commitments, he toured the U.S. "I'm perfectly at home out here," Elvis says of being on stage in Epic. "I may lose 4 or 5 pounds every show easily, but I don't mind." Each night before performance, he would invite the band to the dressing room. "There was a bar, and although he didn't drink, he invited us to have one," says his bassist, Jerry Schiff. "He didn't want a bunch of drunks on stage, but he knew one or two would help us relax." Backstage, Schiff adds, "Elvis was always energetic before a show, his leg going up and down like a butter churner, and his fingers tapping on his knees like a swarm of white butterflies. But on stage," Schiff recalls, "he always focused on the story of the song. It was like the words and melody went through his brain into his heart." Elvis's pianist, Tony Brown, remembers him as a joker man, who still was serious about everything he did. He adds, "Everybody on stage had to be dead on." One night in Vegas, Schilling says, he and Elvis unintentionally got drunk after celeb pals like Norman Crosby, Darlene Love, Bill Medley, and others brought them drinks to the casino. "Neither of us were drinkers, but we wanted to be polite. When they left and got a cab home," Schilling recalls, "I told the driver at the Hilton Hotel. He looked back at us and said, 'You're at the Hilton Hotel.' That's how gone we were. Elvis and I laughed all the way to the elevator." Life offstage wasn't always shiny. "While Vegas was a lot of fun for the first 2 or 3 years, it started to get batty," says Schilling. After shows, Elvis and his crew would sleep until 5 p.m. the next day. "For 5 or 6 weeks, we never saw daylight," Schilling says. "We were truly nocturnal." Elvis also had a growing desire to perform overseas, but Colonel Parker, who couldn't travel abroad because he had immigrated to U.S. illegally, had zero interest, says Lerman. So Elvis was sort of like a bird smashing into a glass window. Elvis's aversion to Vegas only intensified after he and his wife of 6 years, Priscilla Presley, with whom he shared his only child, daughter Lisa Marie, divorced in 1973. Over time, he became a fading version of the handsome, energetic man seen in Epic, largely because of his prescription drug abuse. "I think there were times he couldn't go to sleep, so he took something where he could rest his mind," Schilling says. During his final show in Indianapolis, Indiana, on June 26, 1977, "he was overweight and he was frustrated with that," says Brown. "But he'd still sing great." Less than 2 months later, on August 16th, Elvis died of a heart attack in the bathroom of his beloved Graceland mansion in Memphis at age 42. Schilling thinks his slide was a mix of creative disappointment and personal loss. "He wanted to tour overseas. It never happened. He wanted to do Marlon Brando-type movies. It never happened," he says. "Then he went through a divorce. I think you put all three of those together. It was hard for one man, one sensitive human being, to fight all that." From Tupelo to the throne, humble beginnings. Elvis was born in Tupelo, Mississippi in 1935. The family moved to Memphis in 1948. Shaking up the world. "Rock and roll music, if you like it, if you feel it, you can't help but move to it," Elvis says in Epic. Reporting for duty. When Elvis was drafted in 1958, it was like a dream change, he says in Epic. Overnight, it was all gone. Lights, camera, frustration. I wasn't ready for that town, and they wasn't ready for me, Elvis says of Hollywood. Vegas takeover. I miss the closeness of the live audience, Elvis says in Epic, of his return to the stage. The final act. In the time leading up to his death in 1977, Elvis just wasn't at his best, recalls Tony Brown. Sweet Moments offstage. Priscilla Presley brought Lisa Marie to see Elvis in Vegas two or three times, Jerry Schilling recalls. Lisa and Elvis, the chemistry when you saw them, it was just magical. Next article. Demi Lovato rewriting her food story. After years of struggling with disordered eating, the star found healing by transforming the kitchen into a place of joy, confidence, and recovery. By Alana Kaplan. Demi Lovato is finally finding joy where she once felt fear, the kitchen. The singer and actress, who struggled with an eating disorder and entered a treatment facility for anorexia and bulimia when she was 18, says food once overwhelmed her so much that grocery shopping brought her to tears. But a few years ago, something shifted. While cooking spaghetti squash with friends, it clicked, Lovato 33 recalls, as the first time she felt genuine excitement about preparing food. I realized I could create something and actually feel proud of it. Cooking soon evolved into one of her love languages, a daily ritual that helped to rebuild trust in food. That newfound joy inspired her debut cookbook, One Plate at a Time, Recipes for Finding Freedom with Food, which she envisioned as an approachable guide for anyone intimidated by cooking or recovering from disordered eating. Filled with comforting, unfussy recipes, from easy pastas to nostalgic takes on her favorite foods, the book reflects her belief that healing often begins with small, simple steps. It's all about getting comfortable around cooking, she says. As she plans for her tour kicking off in April, Lovato says nothing is off limits, and that includes food. When you put effort and love into a meal, there's something powerful in being able to enjoy it. We have come to the end of our program. I have been reading from the March 16th edition of People Magazine. I am Judy Benson, and this has been a production of Sight into Sound Radio, Houston, Texas.
1: Best cinematographer, which was a first. Sinners, cinematographer, the movie Sinners. Autumn Durand Arthapaw made Oscar history as her category's first female winner. And then there was dramas. Robert Pattinson and Zendaya, who presented the award for Best Director, projected positivity backstage. Oh, and another one was so... It was from my time, but Weapon Supporting Actress winner Amy Madigan was last nominated 40 years ago for Twice in a Lifetime. She says, now what's different is I got this little gold guy, she joked in her speech, and it was very sweet. So, it had...

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2: Hello, my name is Janine Gage. This is the Washington Post for Tuesday, June 2nd, 2026, from Radio Reading Services of the Cincinnati Association for the Blind and Visually Impaired. Here are today's top stories. Trump's payout fund on shaky ground as Republicans push for retreat. The Justice Department said it would obey a court order pausing the nearly $1.8 billion fund, potentially signaling a broader pullback. By Kat Skorowski, Theodoric Meyer, Gerald Dillard, and Mariana Alfaro. The Trump administration Monday signaled that its nearly $1.8 billion payout fund was on shaky ground as Republican lawmakers pushed the White House to abandon an idea that had prompted resistance from members of both parties as an inappropriate way to reward the president's supporters. The Justice Department announced that it would abide by a judge's order Friday to temporarily halt the fund. The department has little choice but to obey a court order, so the unprompted announcement was seen by many lawmakers as a signal that the administration was backing away from the fund. Senator Rick Scott, Republican of Florida, said the White House assured him Monday that it was dropping the fund. Senator Majority Leader John Thune, Republican of South Dakota, said he has been making it clear to the White House for several days that it should abandon plans for the fund, which has proved deeply unpopular, and suggested the administration is moving toward doing so. I do think that the best way to handle it is if the administration decides to shut it down themselves, Thune told reporters. Ideally, Thune added, the administration would simultaneously make it clear that it